0: Appointed a herald, an apostle, and a teacher. That's why I'm suffering as I am. Yet I'm not ashamed, because I know whom I believed, and I'm convinced that he is able. Say, he is able. He is able to guard what I've entrusted to him for that day. Oh, friends, one of my buddies, he says this almost every time I talk to him. He says, clarity is king. And you just heard a statement of clarity from one of the greatest leaders who ever walked the planet, the Apostle Paul. Listen again to what he says. I know whom I have believed, and I am convinced that he is able to guard what I've entrusted to him for that day. Now, we walk through that passage. In a moment, I'm going to tell you one big idea, two simple applications. So that's going to move pretty quick. But I want to pray one more time. And I'm going to pray that you walk out of here with the confidence of who you believed in, and that he is able to take what's been entrusted in you and to help you live it out in your life. So, Father, I ask in the name of Jesus, in the power of the Holy Spirit, that you move in a very clear way. Give us intentionality in this moment. Lord, help us to be able to reflect on those that have invested in our lives. And Lord, I pray that even now you begin to place in our minds those people that you want us to invest in. Lord, I pray that you would move me out of the way in these next few minutes, that my words would be of you, my thoughts would be of you, and that my purpose would be clear. And I want to say thank you again. In the name of Jesus, amen. One big idea. Here it is. God wants you to live out your calling with intentionality right where you are every day. If you hang out here in this church, man, I want to make it hard for you not to understand that. God wants you to live out your calling with intentionality right where you are every day. One of the favorite gifts I've been given was given to me several years ago by my friend Miss Kathy Stock. She's now in heaven. But she made a piece of artwork that she gave to me with the word intentional on it. Because she said, Pastor Paul, when I look at your life, I really think that the decisions you make and what you're doing with intentionality. And I just want to say, yes, thank you, Lord, because that's my desire. As followers of Jesus, we shouldn't just accidentally fall into a circumstance or a situation, but we should live out our calling with intentionality. Why? Because God has left us here with intentionality. You realize that, right? There's a reason you're still alive. He's not finished with you. There's more that he wants you to accomplish for your good and his glory. So if God created you on purpose, for a purpose, the least you could do is begin to live on purpose. Live purposefully. That's what Paul's saying to Timothy in verse 6. Keep developing the gift. Timothy, I've been a part of investing in you. And man, you're doing a great job. But don't stop. Keep fanning the flame. Keep on doing what it takes to live out that calling in your life. Now, that's the big idea. How do we apply that? Number one, if you're going to live out your calling, you need intentional development. So Paul goes through this with Timothy and he says, let me just remind you how you got there. And we all need that occasionally. This is graduation season. And so I've got a college graduate that's home with us this weekend, and there are other of you college graduates in the room and high school graduates in just the next couple of weeks. And man, that's exciting. But here's the danger. You graduate and then you think, I've got all the answers. Number one, you don't. Number two, really what you should be doing in that season is saying, man, I've got a lot of people that have helped me get to this point. I'm a product of the investment of other people. Now, one of the best ways I know to illustrate this is to think about a turtle on a fence post. Have you ever seen a turtle on a fence post? What do you know when you see a turtle on a fence post? They didn't get there by themselves. This elevated position that they're in was impossible in their own strength. But other people put them to this place. Paul was saying to Timothy, you didn't get here by yourself. He was a product of Paul's intentionality. We know that because Paul talks about fanning the flame of the gift of God that was seen when he laid his hands on him. I've already told you, he was mentoring him for about 20 years, a deep relational investment. But you know why I think Paul was saying that? Because Paul knew he didn't get where he was by himself. There's always people that are investing in you. In fact, I would suggest to you, we wouldn't know the name of the Apostle Paul if it weren't for a guy named Barnabas. Barnabas showed up with Paul. Barnabas stood by Paul. Barnabas stood up for Paul. And because of Barnabas and Paul's life, man, we have about a fourth of the New Testament that was written by the Apostle Paul because somebody else invested in his life. And now he's saying to Timothy, don't forget those that helped put you where you are. And after he talks about his investment, then he turns and he talks about the investment of others in his life. I want you to think about that. Who's invested in your life? In fact, let's do a little exercise. Think about somebody that's invested in your life. Because remember, we want to have an attitude of gratitude. You got it? When you've got somebody in mind, just do this. Okay, some of you need to see a doctor because your face is frozen. Okay? All right, you got that person on the count of three. I just want us to say their first name. Just one person. A lot of people have invested in us. Just say one person that has invested in your life on the count of three. One, two, three. Jerry. Isn't that great? All of us have people that have invested in our lives. I was thinking this week about my friends, Gene and Nett Childs. I remember when as a young pastor, they came to our church. I was a pastor just outside of Atlanta, and they were new in the church. It didn't take long for them to say, Pastor Paul, we want you to come over to our house for Sunday lunch. And that was kind of strange. I had grown up doing that in a pastor's home, but even back in the 90s, people had kind of stopped inviting the preacher over for Sunday lunch because nobody cooks anymore, right? But Nett still cooked, and she invited us over for Sunday lunch. But there was a problem that got in the way of some of my habits. One habit in particular, a Sunday afternoon nap. And so I told her, I said, Nett, man, I'd love to, but honestly, I'm not very good around people after church on Sundays. I've preached several times. I'm tired. I usually eat real quick, and then I take a nap. And she said, I've got a solution. She wouldn't give up. She said, why don't you come over to our house for lunch? You and Kimberly can go in one of the rooms and just rest, and we'll watch the kids. After she kept saying that a few times, we decided to take her up on it. And thank you, Jesus, that we did. I mean, the fried chicken and fried okra and collard greens and mashed potatoes and homemade biscuits. I mean, it was so good. And sure enough, when we finished, she said, all right, go in there and take a nap. And sure enough, I did. Gene and Nat, they didn't want anything to do about having an inside track, finding out what's going on at a church. They didn't have an agenda. They just wanted to invest in us. I was able to tell some of those stories through pen because Nat just went to heaven last week. And so, man, just thinking about the people like that invested in my life. Who's invested in your life? Who's invested in you spiritually? You can't be saved by the faith of another person, but your life can be stamped by the faith of another person. You can be marked. And so Paul says, I've been reminded of your sincere faith, which first lived in your grandmother Lois and is now in your mother Eunice, and I'm persuaded it now lives in you. What the writer of Hebrews is talking about in Hebrews 12:1, when he says, now therefore we're surrounded by a great cloud of witnesses. Who are the witnesses in your life? Who's speaking into you? I'm really wanting you to name that today. Maybe it's a pastor that you had someday, or teachers in your life, or coaches, or a friend, or maybe it's your friend's parents, somebody that invested in you. On this day, I am thankful for my mom. I'm thankful for the investment I was able to watch all of my life. I can remember as a young child going in and seeing my mom around the kitchen table with her Bible open and her notepad and a pen in her hand and with tears streaming down her face because she was in God's Word and she was praying. I can remember being with my mom when we would stop and pick up Miss Elizabeth Dean, a widow of a retired missionary, and just invest in her life. Or being with my mom when we would go visit Miss Elsie Dudley on occasion at her house just to make sure she was doing okay, an old widow lady. And I loved visiting Miss Dudley because every time I went, she would go to her fridge and hand me a cold bottle of Dr. Pepper. I saw my mom just invest in others. And I remember watching her in church, and she was always serving. She would sing in the choir, and then she taught children the Bible drill, which means she taught children to memorize God's Word, to hide God's Word in our hearts so that we would not sin against Him. Man. So it's a good day just to say, thank you, Mom. I'm grateful for your investment in me. And it's a good day for me to say to all of you, thank you, moms. Because the sacrifice you make, pouring out your lives, makes a difference. I'd encourage you today to begin to apply this. Spend some time just thinking today about who you need to thank because of their investment. And if they're still alive, write a note, pick up a phone, call, text, and just say thank you. You know, the truth is, it's often been said that a true friend walks in when everybody walks out. And some of you have friends that have made a difference in your life, and it's a good day to just say thank you to them and thank God for their lives. There's a second way to apply this first truth, though, and that is remember that you're not there yet, right? If there were a sign that I could hang around my neck, it would be under construction because God's not finished with me yet. Now, I'm like everybody else. When I was in my 20s and I got out of college and then out of seminary, I thought I had all the answers. By the time I was in my early 30s, I realized I didn't, but I still tried to fake it. By the time I was in my 40s, I couldn't fake it anymore, so I was just messing up. And now that I'm in my 50s, I just want to say loud from the rooftops, help! I don't know what I'm doing. And maybe today, you just need to recognize you could still use mentors in your life. Find somebody else that's gone down the path you're going to and just say, hey, could you help me? Maybe if you're young in marriage, find marriage mentors. Or if you're a young student and you're trying to figure out how to navigate what's next in life, find someone that's gone before you and ask them to encourage you. Or maybe you're just new in your faith, regardless of your age, and you just want to acknowledge that. If there's nothing else to do, go back to our connect table at the end of this service and just say, hey, I need somebody to help me in this area. But acknowledge that we all need intentional development. But there's a second part of this to Timothy. If you're going to live out your calling, you need to become an intentional developer. Right? It doesn't stop with you. I think that's what Paul was screaming into Timothy's ears. As Paul knew his life was coming to a close, Timothy, keep it going. Pass it on. A friend of mine says regularly, whoever wants the next generation the most is going to get them. And I would just say to you, there's a lot of things out in the world that are really going after this generation. And we can sit in our graying hairs as we get older in church, and we can bemoan about how things used to be and wish it were different. Or we can reach back and say, we're going to do whatever it takes to bring that next generation along. Paul's challenge to Timothy was all about continuing that which is started. He would say it more clearly in the verses that followed. In verse 13, he would say, what you've heard from me, keep as the pattern of sound teaching. In chapter 2, in verse 2, he would say, and the things you've heard me say in the presence of many witnesses, entrust to reliable men who also be qualified to teach others. We all need mentors, and we all need mentees. We all need a Paul in our life, someone who's gone before us, but we all need a Timothy, someone who's coming behind us, so that like Paul, we can make sure that chain of discipleship continues. So what was he calling Timothy to do? He was calling him to train up others in the same way that he had been trained. He was inviting him into the discipleship process. I've told you we're changing the scorecard. That's part of the change. If you're going to live on mission, regardless of where you are, there needs to be somebody in your little corner of the world that you're bringing along. It's not okay anymore to just say, I came to church, or I served in a parking lot, or even in the nursery, and I put something in the offering plate. That's not fulfilling God's mission for us. We don't fulfill his mission until we become intentional, developing people right where we are. So let me just help you do that. I'm going to give you five quick things, really simple. Number one, look around and see the people who need to be nurtured. It's not that hard. There are people around you who need help. Fan their flame. So here's what I want you to do. I want you to ask God right now. I'm going to pause in just a minute. We're going to take about 30 seconds of quiet. And I want you to ask God to put somebody's name on your mind. All right? If you're hearing and receiving what I'm saying, that's all I'm asking. Just ask God to put somebody's name on your mind that he wants you to begin to develop. Ready? Take that moment right now. God's beginning to put a name on your mind. When he does, would you just lift your hand up? I'm not going to call on you. Just lift your hand up when he puts a name on your mind. Praise the Lord. Praise the Lord. Praise the Lord. You're going to look around and see those people who need the help, and then you're going to help people on their faith. See, that's what I'm trying to do with you, to help you realize you got to own this. You know, this is not, hey, I'm at McDonald's. I just came to the drive-thru and I get my fill up just for a week and I don't have to. No, you've got to own it. That's why Paul kept saying to Timothy three times in these few verses we read, don't be ashamed of this. Don't be ashamed of this. Don't be ashamed. Don't be afraid. See, some of you are afraid to go to that next step because you say, Pastor Paul, I'm not ready. I'm a mess myself. Welcome to the club. We all are. But don't be afraid. God's not giving you that spirit of fear. You can make a difference. Number three, live life with others. You're not going to impact others if you don't invest in others, and you can't invest in others if you don't take time. Live life with others. Paul spent 20 years investing in this one guy, and he gave him his prayers, he gave him his presence, and then he gave him praise. And then challenge those people you're with to protect those things that God's given them. You fight for them. You encourage them to make a difference, that God's not through with them. And then you determine to keep going no matter what. That's what Paul was saying to Timothy. Hey, keep fanning the flame. Don't let it go out. Hey, I was there when we acknowledged God gave you this gift. Keep fanning the flame. And when you live that way with intentionality, investing in others, it will make an impact for the glory of God. You know how I know? The best illustration of Scripture is usually Scripture. And as I open the book and I begin to read about Jesus, it doesn't take long to figure out he was an intentional developer. He looked out and saw fishermen and carpenters and tax collectors and political zealots. And he said, hey, follow me. And he brought them in and he built them up over 3 years. And then he sent them out after his death and his burial and his resurrection. Right before he ascended into heaven, he gave them the mission, the same mission that we had. Did it make a difference? Well, he started out with 12. By the time he got to the mission, he was down to 11 because one of them flamed out. But those 11, man, they caught fire. By the Spirit of God, they began to live out the mission in their little corner of the world, and the church was born. and the church grew. And in their generation, the church spread over several continents. And thousands of people began to follow Christ. Was it always easy? Nope. In fact, every one of them lost their lives because of their faith in Jesus. Paul, right after he would write these words to Timothy, soon after he would lose his head, literally. But was it worth it? You better believe it. Because now, 2,000 years later, we get to gather in Tampa, Florida, and we get to read the perfect Word of God, and we get to worship Jesus, and we get to remind each other, fan the flame of the gift that is in you. Be an intentional developer and let God get the glory. Would you bow your head with me? Wow. What would happen in our community if more of us begin to apply these scriptures? If we begin to make sure we were intentionally developed and we begin to become intentional developers of others in their faith journey, I'll tell you what would happen. The church would grow. Not just our church, the church with a capital C would begin to explode around the world.
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17: With SRN News, I'm Keith Peters in Washington. The Trump administration is preparing to ramp up funding by hundreds of millions of dollars for programs designed to counter China's growing influence worldwide. The administration notified Congress late last week that it intends to spend $175.8 million to replace outdated and aging undersea telecommunications cables in the Caribbean and Central America to prevent China from moving in. Mediators have made progress in efforts to bring back the United States and Iran to negotiations and prevent an all-out war in the Middle East, but scattered attacks by armed groups across the region underscored the lingering tensions. Neither the U.S. nor Iran have claimed any strikes for 3 days. More details at SRNNews.com.
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22: For we not relying on the law, but through strength and the power of the Holy Spirit, by faith, are waiting confidently for the hope of righteousness, the completion of our salvation. Now, the law will never get you there, because we could never fulfill the law. So God comes through Jesus to help us to grow. And see, as you grow in God, you should grow in the spirits. Okay, what do you mean by that? The fruit of the Spirit should be evident in you.

0: Today we're delving into part three of my series. It's going to take more than faith. Today is entitled, Love Activates Faith. Love Activates Faith. Part one, we came from James chapter 2, verse 17. It reads this. This is a quick review. So too, faith, if it does not have works to back it up, by itself is dead, inoperable, and ineffective. Say, neighbor, faith without works is dead. Meaning, if I'm in faith, there should be an outward expression of what's happening on the inside of me. Since my heart is changed on the inside, my actions should change on the outside. Because if they don't see a change on the outside, I can't see if there was a change on the inside. Number two, we have to exercise our faith. This is 2 Peter 1:5. Everyone say exercise your faith. It says this, for this very reason, applying your diligence to divine promises, make every effort in exercising your faith. Say, neighbor, I know that you have ab muscles, abdominal muscles. I say, neighbor, you may not have seen them in a long time, but say, neighbor, they're in there. For some of my members in here who've been in the military, raise your hands. Look around. There was a time. Say, neighbor, there was a time. It was tight. Come on, say, neighbor, there was a time. Hallelujah. Say, neighbor, I can do it again in the next life. Focus. Praise the Lord. Everyone say, I have to work my faith. You have to work. You have to exercise it. Okay. Key point today. God's promises aren't automated. They're activated. God's promises aren't automated. They're not just going to happen. There's steps you have to take. So let me prove you. I'm going to give you three scriptures to prove that point, and then we'll get to the main text. This is a good restaurant, so we make sure you have a good appetizer before we get to the main course. Praise the Lord. I want to make sure you leave full. Let's do it. Number one, Matthew 6:33. Look what the Bible says. But first and most importantly, seek, aim, strive after his kingdom and his righteousness, his way of doing and being right, the attitude and character of God, and all these things. Everyone say these things. What are these things? All things. So all things will come to me if I first do what? Seek him. So the prerequisite is if I seek him, then stuff seeks me. That's the condition. I got to seek him. Stuff will seek me. The trick of the world is you seek stuff and don't seek him. But if you seek him, stuff seeks you. Amen? Okay. Luke 6:38. It says this. Give and it will be what? So if I want stuff given to me, what do I have to do? Say indeed. Now let me help you. Because every time we talk about giving, people get real tight in church. All they want is my money. You've been broke your whole life. You ain't put a brick up here yet. Stop it. Focus, Jomo. Focus. Say, neighbor, he ain't have to do us like that, neighbor. Okay. Now, let me help you. I want all of you to do an object lesson with me, okay? Now, if you have a breathing condition, don't do this, okay? But we're all going to hold our breath for 10 seconds. Everyone say 10. Y'all ready? Child, that wasn't 10 seconds, man. You always have to find a way. You always have to find a way. Okay. I'm going to leave him alone. Now, how about this? Do you know if you held it in the whole time, you would eventually pass out, right? Meaning you were built to. Okay, when you go to the beach, everything alive goes like that. Your heart valve, meaning everything that's alive. Gyra, when you break the word down, it means breath. and he breathed life into them and they became. So everything goes like this. So when you stop moving, you start dying. How does a heart attack happen? You had a clogged artery, so then your heart stops working. When you have a stroke, a clog. So everything is clogged, dies. So what you have to realize is your goal is to flow. And when you're flowing, that's where the spirit moves, is when you're what? So therefore, if you hold everything so tightly, you can't receive anything. Because the only way to receive is you have to keep your hands. So you often block your flow because you're trying to hold on, not realizing the only way to catch something. Everyone say conditional. Okay, Matthew 6, I believe it's verse 14. Look at forgiveness. For if you forgive others their trespass, what's trespass? Their reckless and willful sins, for your heavenly Father will forgive. Okay, condition. If I want God's forgiveness for my sins. Okay, let's ask a question. Raise your hand in here if you've ever sinned. If you didn't raise your hand, you're lying right now. If you didn't raise your hand, you're already lying, and there's no truth in you. Because Romans 3:23 says, for all have sinned, and all. So what are you saying, Pastor? All of us need forgiveness. So he says, I cannot forgive you until you forgive them. Now, here's the real, y'all. The real. Boy, here is my interpretation of the Bible. Urban vernacular, the real. Here's the real. The whole game of the enemy is this. He wants you to be angry, bitter, and mad at someone who was reckless with you. And you have every right to be offended, angry and mad, and even hate them. The problem is, if you hate them and you go before God, the devil, who's called the accuser of the brethren, says, now God, you can't go against your law, because God says, my name is above everything. So he says, you can't do what they're asking because they have offense. The Bible says in 1 Peter 3:7, if a man and wife have an issue and they're praying to God, their prayers are limited, are blocked. Because see, you can't go to a righteous God hating your brother and asking for a breakthrough. You gotta fix that. So what the devil does, he makes you feel good in your wrath. They did me wrong, I hate them. I hate them. I hate them, I hate them. And then you come back, Father God, I need a breakthrough. That's what the Bible says. It can't come out the same mouth. You can't have fresh water and bitter water at the same time. So what happens, you come, Lord, they did wrong. We're not debating that. They lied, they stole, they cheated, they hurt you, they abused you. That's right. They're wrong. But the Bible says, vengeance is mine, says the Lord. So every time you decide to be the judge, jury, and executioner, you've disqualified yourself from grace. Because you changed the seat. You put yourself in the judgment seat. So what happens, people are frustrated because they're not getting their breakthrough because they're mad. Last service, a sister came to me in the lobby. She says, Pastor, you were so on point today. I said, what's up, sister? She says, Pastor, I was praying for a breakthrough for my nursing exam, but I had an issue with my sister-in-law. I hated her. I started calling saying, let's work this out. The next week I passed the test. I said, you know what? Sometimes you don't realize your breakthrough is not God. Your breakthrough is because you have an issue with somebody. Raise your hand if you have had an issue with somebody. Come on, let's not lie in church. And they did something wrong to you, which was wrong. But you held on to it, thinking that you're right. Well, guess what? How can God forgive you if you haven't forgiven them. So the devil makes you feel good in it. You're right. You're right. You should hate them. And if you have some raggedy friends, come on.
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0: You're right. You're right. You should hate them. And if you have some raggedy friends, come on. Co-sign us, girl. You're right. You're right, girl. I'd kill them too. You get the wrong person around you, they will not encourage you to do the right thing. They will encourage you to do the, I'm with you. I got the bail money. What are we talking about? What are we talking about? What are we talking about? With the bail money? What you gonna do? Praise the Lord. Main text, Galatians chapter 5 says this. For we not relying on the law, but through strength and the power of the Holy Spirit, by faith, are waiting confidently for the hope of righteousness, the completion of our salvation. Now, the law will never get you there, because we could never fulfill the law. So God comes through Jesus to help us to grow. And see, as you grow in God, you should grow in the spirits. Okay, what do you mean by that? The fruit of the Spirit should be evident in you. This is Galatians 5:22. Let's read this, church. But the fruit of the Spirit, the results in the presence. Okay, stop, neighbor. So if I don't see the fruit, that means I don't have the. Because if the presence of God is in you, there should be fruit on your. Pastor, how do I know if a person's fruity? No other connotations but fruity. Number one, what they do reflects the tree. Number two, you can see it because there's no invisible fruit. Every fruit is visible. And number three, the fruit doesn't benefit them, it benefits others. Because any fruit that eats itself is called spoiled. I know that's so good. Praise God. That's so good. Praise the Lord. Again, just for those note takers, number one, the fruit always reflects the tree. Number two, the fruit is always visible to the eye. Remember when Jesus saw the fig tree? He says, where is your fruit? He cursed it because he didn't see any fruit. And number three, the fruit is never to the benefit of the tree. because people eat off of the tree. The tree doesn't need the fruit to eat, because the fruit come from the source. Come on. Yes, hallelujah. Okay. Praise the Lord. Here's this. His presence within us is love. So the first ingredient is what? Love. Unselfish concern for others. Joy. Say, neighbor. Do you have joy? Say, neighbor. Tell your face. Inner peace. Patience. Now, listen, patience is not waiting. Look at the definition. Patience is not how you, it's not the ability to wait, but how you act while you wait. You see, sometimes you say you're patient, but you're not patient. Come on, anybody been to the Popeyes that ran out of chicken? How we, all you do is make chicken. You don't have no hamburgers. You don't have no steaks. All you do is make chicken. How you run out of chicken at Popeyes? You go to Big Ben on the right day. Come on, come on, come on. Anybody, you go to Big Ben on the right day. We ain't got no more chicken. How you don't have? Go to Krispy Kreme, no donuts. What you talking about? You ain't got no donuts. All you got to do, it's not how you wait, it's how you, for some of us, we have a spouse that takes a long time to get ready. Don't clap too hard, you got to go home, you got to go home, you got to go home, don't do that. And what happens, you're waiting for your spouse, and you go to the car to wait. And as you're waiting in the car, you're getting frustrated. Do I got some witnesses up in here? And you start to sweat because you're getting mad. And then they come to the car smiling at you. But you have no joy because, see, you allowed them to frustrate you. Raise your hand when I'm talking to you. And you deal with people who have the gift of late. The gift of late. You give them extra time and they still late. It's not how you, it's how you act while you're waiting. I used to be one of the people frustrated. I used to be. Everyone say used to be. But I grew. Here's Jomo's new rule. Now, Charmaine's way better. She's way better. No, for real. You know, when you start one stage in life, now we got multiple kids and all the other stuff. It's a lot. It's a lot. So I, instead of frustrating myself, because I said, you know what, Jomo? Figure this out. And once they figure it out. Because sometimes it's not them, it's you. Brothers, blink if you know it's not me. Blink. All right, brother. We ain't gonna say amen, just blink, just blink. So, here's what I did. I said, Jomo, why are you tripping? You know she's taking care of kids. You know, all the stuff she's trying to do. Why are you letting this get to you? I said, you're right, Lord. He said, so God said, do this, Jomo. Hey, man, give me a 15-minute warning when you're ready to go. So then guess what happened? I started getting ready then. I'm not leaving her. No, for real, I'm not leaving her. So why am I going to put myself through all these emotions? I know I ain't going to leave her. She going to be in the car with me. So why am I going to let this frustrate me the whole day? Raise your hand if you had some wasteless frustrations in your life. You're all frustrated. You ain't leaving. Y'all still going to the same place. So why you want to? So I said, Holy Spirit, thank you. Thank you. Because there's so much emotion that we waste for nothing. Nothing. Listen, it's all good. Praise the Lord. Say, neighbor, that helped me right now. Yes, Jesus. Everyone say kindness, goodness. Faithfulness, gentleness, self-control. Say, neighbor, that's on you. You know, this is what people say. You made me cuss. No. I didn't make you cuss. Cussing been there the whole time. Huh? I just gave you an opportunity to cuss. I didn't make you cuss. I just helped you with the opportunity to cuss because that cuss was already there. You made, has anybody heard? You made me do it.

0: 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You don't need a building. You don't need a choir. You just need to turn your heart to Air One.
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2: It's really hurting you. If you study medicine, one of the keys to healing is forgiveness. Because unforgiveness makes you bitter. And the Bible says bitterness hurts your bones and it makes you sick. So a lot of sicknesses is because you won't let it. So one of the things to tell people, they said, do you have an issue with anybody? I said, what do you mean? Do you have an issue? Because see, if you're trying to get healed, you're going to have to let that. Say name, boy. Ouch. 1 Corinthians 12:1. Let's read. Now about the spiritual gifts, the special endowments given to the Holy Spirit. Brothers and sisters, I do not want you to be uninformed. Who's he talking to? Yes, everybody. He said brothers and sisters. Here it goes. Verse 4. Now there are distinctive varieties of spiritual gifts, special abilities given by grace, and the extraordinary power of the Holy Spirit operating in believers.
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1: That's our news. I'm Keith Peters in Washington. The Trump administration is preparing to ramp up funding by hundreds of millions of dollars for programs designed to counter China's growing influence worldwide. The administration notified Congress late last week that it intends to spend $175.8 million to replace outdated and aging undersea telecommunications cables in the Caribbean and Central America to prevent China from moving in. Mediators have made progress in efforts to bring back the United States and Iran to negotiations and prevent an all-out war in the Middle East, but scattered attacks by armed groups across the region underscored the lingering tensions. Neither the U.S. nor Iran have claimed any strikes for 3 days. More details at srnnews.com.
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6: Hello again, and thank you for tuning into Cherishing Scripture Radio. This is Pastor Brad Bailey from the Brandon Baptist Tabernacle in Brandon, Florida, and today we're continuing our study of the Olivet Discourse. This is the Gospel of Matthew chapter 24, primarily, where Jesus is giving his longest sermon, and he is dealing with matters of prophecy. This comes in answer to the question of the disciples, when shall the kingdom come? When shall the end of the world be? Jesus is giving them these very enigmatic answers that for the most part to them was mystery. 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So get your copy of God's Word. Turn there with us very quickly. 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Matthew 24, again, is our text. We're talking again today about the experience of Christ's coming. He is going to bring peace from the Arab to the Jew, from the racial dilemmas that exist today. Antichrist is going to appear with a brilliant plan that will bring peace all over the earth. And so the world will sign on. The world will advocate Antichrist. This is on day one of the tribulation. For 1 year, for 2 years, for 3 years, he will operate that way. After 3.5 years, he will have reconstructed a new temple for the Jews to worship in. And the Jews will adore him for his contributions to the state of Israel. They will be absolutely beside themselves, happy with the effects that Antichrist has had in their lives. They're blind. They don't know who he is. And so because of that, they will join hastily in league with him. And all of a sudden, 3.5 years exactly. Remember, after the church is gone, we can set dates. 3.5 years exactly to the second, Antichrist is going to do something abominable. What is it, Pastor? Let's begin our text, verse 15. He speaks of an event in verse 15 that you may not be familiar with, so we're going to spend some time with it tonight. When ye therefore shall see the abomination of desolation spoken of by Daniel the prophet stand in the holy place,
7: Then let them which be in Judea flee into the mountains. Now, he speaks of an event here that is called the abomination of desolation. The first time that term is used is way back in the Old Testament in the book of Daniel. The abomination of desolation has had numerous counterfeit rehearsals before this one will actually take place. I'll tell you about just one of those. In the days of the Maccabees, there was a tyrant, and he was a madman who had made league with the Jews and had assisted them nationally. But after having assisted them, this madman went into their temple and placed a sow on the altar of on the brazen altar. Now, do you understand that a pig is an unclean animal to the Jew? And this man who did this horrible deed did this to profane that altar. Once a sow is sacrificed on that Jewish altar, that altar from that day forward becomes forbidden. And it will not be used because they believe it has been defiled. And this tyrant who did this horrible thing called it the abomination of desolation. He called it that because he knew of the prophecies of Daniel, and being aware of the constrictions of the Jews and their unwillingness to partake of pork, he did that to ruin that altar. Now, that was a dress rehearsal for the abomination of desolation. The real abomination of desolation takes place 3.5 years into the tribulation. And it says that this false prophet is going to go into the temple, and he is going to set up an image of Antichrist in this newly constructed Jewish temple. Excuse me, and he is going to set himself up as an object of worship. That's in violation of commandment number one, thou shalt have no other gods before me. That's in violation of commandment number two, thou shalt not make unto thee any graven image. That's in violation of commandment number four, thou shalt not take the name of the Lord thy God in vain. That's commandment number three. And so as he does such things, he will at that point ruin this confederacy that began in the first 3.5 years of the tribulation. He will ruin it by setting himself up as an object of worship in the Jewish temple. And the Jews will be beside themselves. The Jews will be devastated. Now, he'll do that as an act of hate because he wants to run the Jews completely and entirely into the ground. And that is where we can mark the time, we can mark the second, that is when great tribulation begins. Now, what's the difference between tribulation and great tribulation? The first 3.5 years, tribulation, a time of peace, a time of success, a time of unity, a time of innovation, a time of national rejoicing. Great tribulation, it becomes illegal to be a believing Jew. Listen to that again. It becomes illegal to reject the mark of the beast. Now, you're not saved. They won't be saved by rejecting the mark of the beast. They will reject the mark of the beast because they are saved. And so in this context, the abomination of desolation, I'm going to call that the midpoint in verse 15, is then going to be followed by what I'm going to call the place of refuge, or secondly, the mountains, verse 16. When you see the abomination of desolation, verse 15 says, then, verse 16, let them which be in Judea flee into the mountains. Now, I've been to those mountains that they're talking about right here. I have seen those with my own eyes. And it is not a hospitable environment. When he says flee from Judea, straight back, Judea's on the south side down there of Jerusalem. And so when he says flee from Judea, straight into the mountains, what is he saying? Don't go back home. They will catch you. You're a believing Jew. You have rejected the mark of the beast. You are in now great tribulation. You're a fugitive. And if you try to go back home, you will most assuredly be caught and executed. So his admonition in verse 16 to the Jews in the tribulation is, let them which be in Judea flee into the mountains. You will find in the tribulation that they will be hiding from Antichrist. He will seek them with a bloody sword, and they will have to hide in the mountains. He goes on to describe the urgency of running. Verse 17, let him which is on the housetop not come down to take anything out of his house. Do you see that? This is almost like the house is on fire and you can't go back in to retrieve anything. That's exactly the urgency that he's borrowing here to describe this. Don't go inside. It is so important that you get away. It is so important that you flee to the mountains that even if you're in town and on the housetop, he says, get off the roof and go straight to the mountains. Don't get a change of clothes. Don't get sustenance. Don't grab belongings. None of that is important now. You're on the run. You're a fugitive. Antichrist is on your trail. Run to the mountains. Don't go back in the house. Do you see the sense of urgency that's being created here? Verse 18. Not only does he say, if you're in Judea, flee to the mountains, and if you're on the housetop, don't bother going inside. But in verse 18, he says, neither let him which is in the field return back to take his clothes. One change of clothes, no food, no tools, no weapons to protect themselves, no luggage, no livestock, nothing. They flee to the mountains. And that is where God will hide the Jews, in the mountains. Let's move on. I think I have your attention. I hope I do. There is not only in this passage the abomination of desolation, that's the midpoint. There is the place of refuge, that's the mountains. But there's a third thing that he brings out here, and that is the hindrances of escape. I'm going to call that the misfortune. You are going to find yourself in special trouble if these conditions or conditions like these exist. Verse 19. Woe unto them that are what? With child. If you're in your first trimester, you might make it. If you are in your second trimester and you cannot run, if you are in your third trimester and you can barely even walk, you're not going to make it. Do you see the point here? Now, this tells us something. This tells us that Antichrist will kill that pregnant Jew. And he'll count it as a bonus. I didn't just kill one, I got two. Or if she's expecting twins, maybe even three. He will now boast in how many he kills every day. He will gloat. He will broadcast for the world to see, we got this many today and this many yesterday, totaling this many for the week, this many for the month. Without leisure, he will not take a day off from chasing the Jews. And so Jesus tells these Jews who are going into tribulation, woe unto you if you're with child.
6: We close there once again today. Pastor Brad Bailey with you from the Brandon Baptist Tabernacle in Brandon, Florida. You've been listening to a message called The Experience of Christ's Coming. This is part of our current series from the Gospel of Matthew chapter 24. We have talked about the expectation of Christ coming, the evidence of Christ coming, the examples of Christ coming, And today we are working our way through these thoughts on the experience of Christ coming. Now, remember, there's a difference between the rapture of the church and the revelation, meaning the rapture of the church is as a thief in the night. The revelation, at the revelation, every eye shall see him, and they also which pierced him shall look upon him. It's referring to the Jews in the revelation. And so as we've been looking at this, we've been looking at these incredibly detailed prophetic sections of the Gospel of Matthew. If you've missed a portion of it, there's no worries. You can find these messages archived online at BrandonBaptistTabernacle.com. 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Once again, that number, 813-654-0836. We hope that you'll join us again next time. Remember our calling here, changing society by cherishing Scripture.

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2: 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In this hour of the world's greatest crisis, hear a unique revelation and message by Brother Ray Pringle, a man anointed to be a prophet of God. The voice of one crying in the wilderness, prepare ye the way of the Lord, make his path straight, as saith the prophet. And many of the children of Israel shall he turn to the Lord their God, and he shall go before him in the spirit and power of Elias, to turn the hearts of the fathers to the children, and the disobedient to the wisdom of the just, to make ready a people prepared.

0: Welcome to the Word of Prophecy broadcast, America's most challenging hour. And I'm Brother Ray Pringle. And ladies and gentlemen, I've come your way again on this broadcast to bring a true prophetic message from the Word of God, and that is right out of your Holy Bible. And I hope that God will give you ears to hear this message out of the greatest source book God has ever made available to us to know what the future holds. And I want to call your attention to the fact this ministry has been raised up by the Lord to be a lighthouse in our message for a guidepost and beacon for the world-conforming church of our Lord and to our misguided and sick society. And I pray that the Lord will give you ears to hear this true prophetic message out of your Holy Bible sent in Holy Ghost anointing. I begin a series of messages today entitled, A Famine for Hearing the Word of the Lord. And I begin with a scripture out of your Holy Bible, a prophetic scripture. And it's from the lips and the writings of Christ's great apostle, the Apostle Paul, in 2 Timothy, the 4th chapter, beginning in verse 2. Preach the word, the Holy Ghost declares. Be instant in season, out of season. Reprove, rebuke, exhort with all longsuffering and doctrine. For the time will come when they will not endure sound doctrine. But after their own lust shall they heap to themselves teachers, having itching ears, and they shall turn away their ears from the truth, and shall be turned unto fables. Ladies and gentlemen, we've arrived. The scripture, prophetic scripture here says, for our last days, that people will turn their ears away from the truth and be turned to fables, but it gives this command to the true man of God is to preach the word and be ready in season and out of season. Well, right now, ladies and gentlemen, we're in a terrible famine in our land, a famine for hearing the true word of God, and it will soon develop into a famine of bread. And this is a shocking reality in this nation that was built under God and by God, yes, by the Lord, by our patriotic, God-fearing forefathers, and in all the nations of the world, we can see the reality of this fulfillment that there's a famine for hearing the word of God here in this end time generation. And the apostles of Jesus Christ, Jesus himself, and the holy prophets declared it would be so here in this end time generation that it would be difficult to find the true preaching of God's word. Back in the Old Testament, one of the great prophets there made a profound prophetic forecast of our day when he declared, behold, the days come, saith the Lord. I'll send a famine in the land, not a famine of bread nor a thirst for water, but of hearing the words of the Lord. And they shall wander from sea to sea and from the north, even to the east. They shall run to and fro to seek the word of God and shall not find it. God has prophesied centuries ago that our end time would be an era in the history of man that the word of God would be difficult to find, that is to hear someone preach it from the lips of an anointed servant of God. Well, it's not anything new. Back in the days of Samuel the prophet, 1 Samuel 3:1, the scripture declares the word of the Lord was precious in those days. That word precious in Bible terminology means it was scarce in those days, back in the days of a great prophet named Samuel. Well, ladies and gentlemen, it's a lot scarcer today than it's ever been. And of course, as the scripture I began with there, that says that people will turn away their ears from the truth and be turned to fables. And now we've noticed some 60 versions or perversions of the Bible has been spawned here by people and preachers, theologians that don't believe the true word of God. That is the word of God that's been proven tested for ever since 1611 when the King James Bible came out for over 400 years, ladies and gentlemen. We have had this great Bible, the King James Bible, and it has brought light to this old darkened world and has broken the power of superstitions on many continents of our and nations in our world. It has turned many to the true light of God, and it still prevails. Yes, the only true Bible is the King James Version of the Bible, and we're living here. Another scripture prophetically says, the Spirit speaketh expressly, in the latter time some shall depart from the faith, giving heed to seducing spirits and doctrines of devils, speaking lies and hypocrisy, that is, preaching a perverted gospel, in 2 Timothy 4:1-2. And that prophecy of Amos that I just quoted there to you in Amos, the 8th chapter, verses 11 through 13, that the days come that God will send a famine in the land for hearing the word of the Lord. Well, that famine has arrived, and it is very serious, and it's very sobering. And Jesus has, he prophetically forecast in his great sermon, we call the Sermon on the Mount, the greatest sermon that was ever preached by an individual. And Jesus Christ was the greatest. He said that there would be many false prophets here in our end time and deceive many, that they would mislead people, misguide people. Well, the greatest way to misguide people is to turn them away from the Word of God. Don't let them hear the Word of God, the truth, the whole truth, and nothing but the truth. As Jesus said in his prophetic in the 7th chapter of the book of Matthew, verse 13, he said, enter in at the straight gate. For wide is the gate, and broad is the way that leadeth to destruction, and many there be which go in thereat. Because straight is the gate, and narrow is the way which leadeth unto life, and that's eternal life, and few there be that find it. And then the next verse said, beware of false prophets which come to you in sheep's clothing. You'll know them by their fruit. Well, that's exactly what a false prophet, a false teacher would do to try to turn you away from the Word of God. In the scripture here, from the lips of Jesus Christ, the greatest teacher that ever walked the dust of this old earth, he said, hey, there's many that's going to follow that broad road that leads to destruction. In other words, that easy path, that where you don't have to repent and give up your sins, that you can live in sin and go on and think you're going to get saved. He said that broad way, many is going to go in at it because it leads to destruction, but only a few. And you know what the word few means, ladies and gentlemen? It means not very many are going to find that path that leads to eternal life. And the only way you're going to find it is in this great book I hold in my hand, your Holy Bible, the Word of God. And we've got to accept it because it will lead men from their sins and turn them to repentance. Repentance? Yes, indeed. That's exactly what this Bible teaches. Jesus said in Luke 13:3, except you repent, you'll all likewise perish. You don't hear that preached very many places. In Acts 3:19, here's the great apostle Peter, the apostle of Jesus Christ, cried out. He said, repent and be converted that your sins may be blotted out. In Acts the 17th chapter and verse 30. And here's some more words from one of the great apostles of Jesus Christ. That's the great apostle Paul, Acts 17, verse 30. The times of this ignorance God winked at, but now he commands all men everywhere to repent. Again, the great apostle of Jesus Christ, Peter the apostle, declared in 2 Peter 3, and verse 9, the Lord is not slack concerning his promise, as some men count slackness, but is longsuffering to usward, not willing that any should perish. That's go to hell, but that all should come to repentance. And ladies and gentlemen, repentance means to quit sinning. It means to give up your sins and evil habits and turn to the Lord with all your heart and live a pure and holy life. Here in America, we need this blessing from God, this chronicle in the Bible that we declare to be the Word of God. Here's what the Lord said centuries ago. He said, if I shut up heaven, there be no rain. And he will. If I command the locusts to devour the land, he certainly is because of the sins we're going to reap in this land of ours. Or if I send a pestilence among my people, that's epidemics of incurable diseases. If my people, which are called by my name, shall humble themselves and pray and seek my face and turn from their wicked ways. That means repent, give up their sins, give up their evil habits. He said, I'll hear them from heaven. I'll forgive their sin and I'll heal their land. And often, that's in 2 Chronicles 7, 13 and 14. To break the power of pride, idolatry, and rebellion against God's word and his own people, God has often sent these forms of judgment upon lands, nations, yes, people that would not obey his word and rebelled and become rather depraved in their lifestyle, and they become incorrigible, yes, they would not turn when the Lord would deal with them. The Lord would send these forms of judgment upon them. Yes, including pestilence, and that is a form of incurable disease. And ladies and gentlemen, we've got to turn back to the Bible. The Bible's being dishonored and disregarded. It's, oh, Lord, you get mocked when you bring the Bible out in a classroom in America. When I was going to school back from 1928 to 1940, we had the Bible in the school, grammar school, junior high, and high school. The teacher read it to us. We recited the Lord's Prayer. Praise God. And he had a paddle. We didn't behave ourselves. We got paddled according to what the Bible said the discipline should be. Well, we've castigated the old Bible. That is God's word, and God is going to hold us and bring us into his tribunal of justice and punish us for rejecting the word of God. George Washington, our first president, said it's impossible to govern the world rightly without God and the Bible. Abraham Lincoln, our 16th president, I believe the Bible's the best gift God's ever given to man. All the good from the Savior of the world is communicated to us through this book, unquote. Well, our patriotic forefathers that established this nation, they believed the word of God. They founded this nation upon the word of God. The Declaration of Independence was founded upon the Bible. The Constitution of the United States was founded through the word of God. And God's not through with this nation. This is a Christian nation. And there's too many backsliders and people that are living. Well, they know better than what they're living in this nation of ours. God built and designed this nation, and he's going to judge this nation, including the church, the Christians who are living pagan and heathen lifestyles that know better. And God is going to bring us into judgment because they're not hearkening to his word and giving honor and respect to the greatest book in this world. And that's the Holy Bible, ladies and gentlemen. And I pray that God will give you ears to hear. Shall we pray? Father, in the name of Jesus, I pray that you'll catch every heart and soul in the grip of divine power and persuasion to draw them to the cross of Jesus Christ. Praise God, and cause them to turn from their sins, that is to give them up and turn to you in obedience. We ask it in Jesus' name and amen. This is Brother Ray Pringle. Our mailing address is Word of Prophecy Fellowship. Word of Prophecy Fellowship, Post Office Box 10200, Jacksonville, Florida, 32207. If this kind of preaching from God's word makes you feel uncomfortable because you have sin and evil habits in your life, well, don't get mad at me, ladies and gentlemen. I've told you the truth. You should love me, not dislike me, because I'm probably the best friend you have, and this preaching can lead you to true repentance and keep you out of hell. Romans 2 and 4 said it's the goodness of God that leads us to repentance. I hope you'll write me this week, if you will. 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And until the next broadcast, may God grip you in this message is my prayer.
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2: That's our news. I'm Keith Peters in Washington. A tornado has struck northeastern Wisconsin, causing widespread damage and power outages. The National Weather Service confirmed Monday afternoon's tornado in Winnebago County. Cities including Appleton and Menasha reported severe impacts, with roofs ripped off, homes and vehicles flipped over. The Trump administration is preparing to ramp up funding by hundreds of millions of dollars for programs designed to counter China's growing influence worldwide. The administration notified Congress late last week that it intends to spend $175.8 million to replace outdated and aging undersea telecommunications cables in the Caribbean and Central America to prevent China from moving in. On Wall Street, the Dow by 262 points. More details at srnnews.com.
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7: 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Dr. Chappell shares how our Father in Heaven can take the flaws in our lives and make them something beautiful. 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And while you're there, look for Pastor Brian's book, The Promises of Grace. Dr. Chappell offers a careful look at the beauty of grace and all it brings to believers. These blessings come with the understanding that because we cannot hang on to God, He hangs on to us. Let's hear now from Dr. Brian Chappell as he shares the lesson, The God Who Fathers.
6: For all the years of her growing up, Kathy's family had a very large, majestic tree in their front yard. But just weeks before Kathy's father died, it became apparent that the tree had died. And so one of the last active efforts of Kathy's father was to get that tree taken down and properly disposed of. In the life of that tree, there had been various times that insects or injury had attacked it, and as a consequence, some of you know what happens to oak trees, a burl formed over the injury. As the wood starts to layer to cover the injury and to heal it, you know what happens. There's kind of a bump that forms on the tree. And inside that bump, as the wood is layering, the wood is denser and thicker and tougher and harder and darker. And yet, if a woodworker knows what to do with a burl, you can take that injury and that injured part of the tree can be turned into a peculiar beauty with those whose art is to take it and make it into a special household implement, like a bowl, who, when it is turned on a lathe by someone with an expert hand, begins to show the beauty of the injury as it is used in the hands of someone who is expert. I think of that in terms of this particular psalm that has some difficult portions, none more difficult than verse 2, where the psalmist says, I will open my mouth in a parable. I will utter dark sayings from of old. That word dark is actually a Hebrew word for knotty, like the knots of a tree. Something that's wrong, something that isn't smooth, something that isn't already just perfect. And yet, in the hands of God, is made beautiful. The thing that is being described in the psalm is the efforts of a father. But those efforts are described with dark sayings from of old, as though God is reminding us that while there is the calling of a father to be a father, it is not a calling to perfection. In fact, some of what God is calling us to at the same moment that He is calling us to our responsibilities as Father is to acknowledge there may be a few knotty things in who we are and what we have done. But it is not the reason to give up on God in your family or in your life, because what the artist in heaven can do is take what is injured and flawed and dark and make it beautiful for His very purposes. How does God do that? He does it surely at first just by reminding us what a father's duty is. It's not really surprising to us. We are to recount to the children of faith the deeds of the Lord, what He has done. Verse 2 and 3 are making it clear. I will open my mouth in a parable. I will utter dark sayings from from of old, things we've heard and known that our fathers have told us. We'll not hide them from our children, but tell the coming generation the glorious deeds of the Lord. Two things have come together. We will not hide the dark sayings, nor fail to tell the glorious deeds of the Lord. This is a long psalm, so we didn't have all of it read in front of us, but verse 12 is beginning to talk about the glorious things of the Lord. What has God done that children should know? This generation said, in the sight of their fathers, God performed wonders in the land of Egypt, in the fields of Zoan. He divided the sea and let the children pass through it and made water stand like a heap. In the daytime, he led them with a cloud and all the night with a fiery light. He split the rocks in the wilderness and gave them drink abundantly from the deep. He made streams come out of the rock and caused waters to flow down like rivers. He's recounting the history of Israel. And he says, here are the amazing things God did. Here's how God delivered his people. Here's what God did to redeem and to save us. These are the mighty, glorious deeds of God. But what about the dark saying? What about the naughty, hard, dark things in us? That's verse 9. The Ephraimites, which is another name for Israel, armed with a bow, turned back on the day of battle. They did not keep God's covenants, but refused to walk according to his law. They forgot his works and the wonders that he had shown them. They turned and ran. Though God had provided for them, they didn't stand in the time when challenge came. And not only did they not stand for challenge because they didn't want to talk about their failings, they forgot God. And as a consequence, they did not tell their children the praiseworthy deeds of the Lord and the wonders that he had done. It is the psalmist speaking of the great dread that we as Christian parents have and we as a parenting church have, that by failing to speak of the glories of God, our own children would forget. That as much as we press them to get good grades and take them to their music lessons and encourage them to go to grandma's house on holidays, we do all the things that are pushed in the right direction, but by failing to mention the things that they most need to hear of the faith, they forget. The reason it's so important to go to this psalm is you have to say, what are they supposed to be remembering? Not just the glorious deeds of God. Remember the psalmist said, I will not hide the dark sayings. The flaws, the things I didn't do right, the things I haven't matched up on. And nonetheless, God was working in behalf of his people. It's the wonderful message of grace. We know our flaws. We know the injuries. We know the dark in us. And yet, God was providing all along, even until this moment that the psalm is written. We have dark things we don't want to talk about, and yet our God was glorious. And it's those two things together, not just the glorious deeds of God, but right in the same breath, right in the same account, and this is why we needed the glorious deeds of God. Not our perfections, not what we had made right. We went away from the challenge, we weren't consistent, and yet the glorious God was providing for us a path of redemption. Not so long ago in this church, there was a man who decided he needed to get on a plane. And he went and spent some time with an adult son and said to him this, I apologize to you. When you were growing up, I made clear our expectations. I certainly made clear our frustrations. But I have only recently begun to understand myself the depth and the wonder of the grace of God. And I did not make that plain to you. Please forgive give me. Two things. The Son said, I forgive you. And Father and Son are talking again for the first time in years. The conversation's open. It's begun. As the dark sayings are not being withheld, thy knotty points, the flaws in me, because there is beauty in the injury when we as God's fathers, a church, a people, individual fathers are able to say, I want to show you by example, but I know my example is not perfect, but my God is greater than my flaws. And I need you to know that. It is what I do not want you to forget. Forget my example, forget my expectations, but do not forget my God, who in the midst of the dark things that you know about me has been gracious to me. I think about the influence of that as we look at verse 4. I will tell the next generation. The duty is not just to recount the past. It's always to prepare for the future. I will tell, I will prepare the next generation. Our fathers told us of the grace of God, and we will tell the next generation. As that baton is passed, it is the faithfulness of a church, not just to talk about expectations and behavior, but to talk about the grace of God. And there's no better time to mention that than Vacation Bible School, where some of you went through the torture of caring for ill-behaved children this week. And you know, it's not just the children who come. Sometimes it's our own children. The church can get so focused about the behavior that we want to have the children do as they should, to have us feel okay about ourselves, that we get so focused on behavior, we forget about the grace of God. We are not here primarily to make sure that our children conform to a standard. That is not the primary reason we are here. The primary reason we are here is to tell a parable. The teaching of verse 2, it is in dark sayings against the backdrop of the glories of God. This is who we are. This is who I am. These are my flaws, my mistakes, my errors. Didn't make it all right, I know. But here is my God. Because when you understand the glories of that God, you as a child begin to put your hope in him and want to follow that God. Because you love him so, even at the cost of risk, so that the child doesn't run away.
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6: At that Global Proclamation Academy, one of the young pastors that I met and had opportunity to talk with was from Egypt. And some of you know it is very difficult to be a Christian in Egypt these days. And yet, here is a young man helping a church in Cairo establish a testimony for Christ where if you actually proselytize a Muslim, you will go to jail. So here's what they do. As a church, they put medical clinics in the church. Just invite people to come in for issues of hygiene and inoculation and invite people in the church. And there's a table that they put Bibles for free. If they hand the Bible to somebody, they will go to jail. But if the people just pick up the Bible, that's okay. If they tell a Muslim about Jesus without being invited, you go to jail. But if someone asks, what's this Bible about? They can say. Here's what he said. He said, even in Egypt, most Muslims are nominal. It's kind of our cultural faith. But most Muslims don't know what they believe. Now, you have to think of the sovereignty of God as I'm about to tell you this. He said, because of so much violence in the world, including Egypt these days, because of extremist Muslims, even nominal Muslims are being forced to ask, what does our faith teach? What do we believe? And those who for generations have not examined their faith are suddenly examining their faith and asking what Christianity is about. He said, we are ministering to Muslims as we have not in generations. And Muslims, many Muslims, are coming to faith in Jesus Christ. Now, he walks a narrow line. I mean, you say the wrong thing in the wrong way, he goes to jail. And so I asked him directly, I said, why do you take such a risk? He said, a generation ago, my father established the church when it was even more dangerous. And he has told me what God has done. And so I am not afraid. But believe in the God of my father and believe he is working powerfully among us. The Israelites ran. And so the fathers forgot and their children did. But here was a father who stood firm for the sake of God. And when he did, his son learned. And through his son now, generations are hearing of the gospel. Yes, they know all the difficulties. Yes, they know all the harm that could come to them. But they believe in a glorious God who has saved them by grace and the provision of his son. And that supports them in the hardest places in the world to serve. Not only is there a duty of fathers that's being outlined here, but we begin to understand the purpose of God in the way that the psalmist is saying. It's the spiritual multiplication that as we see children, like the Vacation Bible School children up here, we don't just say, you know what, the faith is just their parents' responsibility. That we begin to understand that spiritual multiplication is the responsibility of the fathering church and fathers in the church. That spiritual multiplication is expressed really in sweet ways in verse 6. Did you see it? As God established a testimony in Jacob and Israel, what happened? It was verse 6, so that the next generation might know them, the children yet unborn, and arise and tell them to their children. Here's the baton being passed. Fathers to children, to children unborn, to tell the next generation. As multiplication is occurring, God is saying, I want you to know your purpose as a father. It's for your children and children's children. This is your purpose as a fathering church. It is for the children who are here and children's children. It is multiplication that is occurring. A South African pastor at the Global Proclamation Academy talked about his relationship with his father. This South African pastor had been raised in the slums of South Africa, but by remarkable provision and hard work of his father, he had gotten a remarkable education, trained to be an engineer, and to the thrill of his father, entered an engineering career. It is not what the young man wanted to do. He had been marvelously saved by the Lord Jesus Christ. And as his heart was set on the things of God, he began more and more to want to serve in the church, to be a minister of the gospel. His father would have none of it. You're an engineer. I sacrificed to make you an engineer. That's your training. That's how our family gets respect, by your career. And so the young man, driven by a desire to serve his Lord Jesus, began to pastor one church while keeping his engineering career, and then another church, and then another church, till ultimately he was pastoring 9 churches at the same time that he was being an engineer, until it broke him. in emotional and physical exhaustion. And it wasn't until his father perceived his calling into ministry, his calling to multiply the faith, not just to his own child, but to multiple children, that his father released him to pursue the ministry. I want to say that to you as a church, as I recognize that we do a lot for our children to put them on good paths and good careers. And sometimes we are frustrated if they think about ministry or missionary work that we know may take them far away or never put them on the same economic bracket that we are in. And I just, dark sayings truly offered to you. I would tell you my own father was deeply disappointed that I went into the ministry. And far into my adulthood was hoping I would change. Hurt me, hurt him. I wish somebody had said to us early in life, even to my own father, it's not just your ministry. Remember, my father was a lay pastor. It's not just your ministry to which you are called. Spiritual multiplication is your calling. Whatever you are as a father, if you are a Christian father, we have our eyes open to the purposes, not just immediately of our children, but of those to whom they will minister, and those to whom they will minister. And should God call them into missionary or mission work or into a career where they are damaged by standing for the Lord Jesus, we ought to be the first to stand up and cheer our own children and the work of ministry if God is calling them into that work. If God is so calling them, it's because spiritual multiplication is not the only responsibility, but spiritual faithfulness. Verse 7 is telling.

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2: 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Put your hope in God. When they believe in that God, they will want to walk with Him.
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9: With SRN News, I'm Keith Peters in Washington. A tornado has struck northeastern Wisconsin, causing widespread damage and power outages. The National Weather Service confirmed.

0: Monday afternoon's tornado in Winnebago County. Cities including Appleton and Menasha reported severe impacts with roofs ripped off, homes and vehicles flipped over. The Trump administration is preparing to ramp up funding by hundreds of millions of dollars for programs designed to counter China's growing influence worldwide. The administration notified Congress late last week that it intends to spend $175.8 million to replace outdated and aging undersea telecommunications cables in the Caribbean and Central America to prevent China from moving in. On Wall Street, the Dow by 262 points. More details at srnnews.com.
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4: At conversion, we were given the Holy Spirit. Every believer has the Spirit of God indwelling them. But He doesn't just indwell us for the sake of indwelling us. There are many ministries He has in our lives, but one ministry is as a pledge or a down payment or a guarantee that all the blessings and promises related to salvation will eventually be ours. We've just tasted of salvation. We have not come into our inheritance yet. There are future blessings awaiting us. We're not in heaven yet. We're not glorified. We're not out of the flesh. We struggle.
5: The Holy Spirit's indwelling is just one of at least four ministries that He has in the life of the believer. In just a little while, we'll be learning more about those roles that He plays in our lives and finding out how that applies to personal integrity. Thank you for tuning in today to Verse by Verse, a radio Bible class led by pastor-teacher Steve Kreloff. Pastor Steve has been serving now for over 26 years at Lakeside Community Chapel in Clearwater, Florida. What does the indwelling of the Holy Spirit have to do with how Paul dealt with his accusers? Well, it has everything to do, not only with Paul's defense, but also with our own ability to lead lives of integrity. Before we get to that, let me prepare you for the start of today's lesson. In our last class, Pastor Steve had read 2 Corinthians chapter 1, verses 23 and 24. But I call God as witness to my soul that to spare you I did not come again to Corinth. Not that we lorded over your faith, but we are workers with you for your joy. For in your faith you are standing firm. Pastor Steve then went on to make two applications from these verses and the preceding verses. First, don't believe everything you hear when someone speaks ill of another person, especially a leader in your church. Make sure it's really true before you buy into it. Here is Pastor Steve now with other applications.
4: There's a second application here. I see that from the Corinthians situation, we can learn that you know what? It's reality to know that all Christians are going to be accused of things somewhere along the line. You're going to be misjudged. You're going to be misunderstood. It just goes with the territory. So don't think, in spite of all that we might say about, well, don't do this to others, that somebody's going to do it to you. They're going to criticize you, and they're going to try to discredit you. Why? Usually this comes from unbelievers. They'll find some flaw with you. Something. They do this because if they can discredit you, they can discredit, in their minds at least, the Lord whom you serve. And this sort of justifies why they don't become a Christian. Well, I'm not going to be like that person. Look at him. He's a hypocrite. I'm not going to be like that. Well, I'm not. Look how unloving, unthoughtful. How dare he say this or she say this to me? And they claim to be a Christian. Well, I wouldn't be like that. That's how it happens. And usually they attack some picayune nothing thing in your life, like with Paul. I mean, who cares about a change of itinerary? We do that all the time. I make a schedule every day, and if I've ever kept my schedule completely in all the years that I've been doing this, it'd be amazing. No one keeps it exactly that way. That's okay. It's wrong to not keep your word, but Paul was just saying, these are my plans in general. You can make changes, but they pounced on that. And people are going to pounce on things in your life. Just expect criticism. Understand the source of it is Satan. Understand what's happening here. It just goes with the territory. And there's a sense in which you can't win. You should know that. If you fail in an area, they'll accuse you of being a hypocrite. And if they can't find a character flaw in your life, they'll accuse you of being a fanatic. Either way, you're not coming out looking good. No matter what you do, if you really live a godly life, well, you're a fanatic. And they're not using that as a compliment. And if you don't, then you're a hypocrite. So just obey God and do what's right and let the criticisms come, but understand where they're coming from. Now, as we go back to verse 17, the way Paul worded this, it's clear that, as I told you, he was stating it in a way that demanded a negative answer. No, he was not guilty of making his plans in a light, impulsive manner. No, he was not guilty of making his plans to advance himself. No, he wasn't guilty of saying one day, yes, I'm going to visit you twice. And the next day saying, no, I don't think I'm going to visit you twice. He said, I'm not guilty of that. And to prove his integrity, Paul tells them about his dedication to the Lord and to the Lord's truth, his word. Verse 18. But as God is faithful, our word to you is not yes and no. Paul begins this aspect of his defense by appealing to God's character as absolutely trustworthy. As God is faithful, he's saying, my words were faithful too. Now, there are some scholars who believe that Paul was actually taking an oath here. He was actually swearing, not swearing in the sense of cursing, but taking an oath. In the sense that he was appealing to God to witness the truthfulness of his words. The Bible does not condemn all oaths. It condemns using an oath to skirt the issue of truthfulness. But even Jesus before the high priest, when he was brought before him just before the cross, even Jesus took an oath. And so all oaths are not wrong. Oaths that cause you to not have to say the truth, that's wrong. But in either case, the point doesn't change. The point remains the same, whether it was an oath or not. And his point is this: since God is always faithful to keep his word, and Paul is his spokesman, then it only makes sense that Paul keeps his word too. That's his point. In other words, Paul's saying, how could I possibly be guilty of not keeping my word when I represent the God who always keeps his word? He is always faithful, and I'm his representative. It wouldn't make sense for me to represent the God of truth and be a liar. See, Paul, remember, was not just an anybody running around in the Roman Empire. He was the official representative of God, speaking forth his word. And specifically, Paul's words were about what person? About Christ. And so he says in verses 19 and 20, he goes on to expand about being God's spokesman because his message was about the one who said he was the truth. Jesus himself, verses 19 and 20. For the Son of God, Christ Jesus, who was preached among you by us, by me and Silvanus, that's just another name for Silas, and Timothy, was not yes and no, but is yes in him. For as many as are the promises of God in him, they're yes. Therefore also through him is our amen to the glory of God through us. Now you look at that and you go, what in the world is he talking about? Well, let's explore. What's he talking about? Because that's exactly the thought I had the first time I read that. And I thought, I've got to explain it. I don't even understand it myself, but I do now. Essentially, Paul is stating that the message that he first preached to them when he came to Corinth, Acts chapter 18, he preached the gospel to them, and they accepted Christ. He founded the church along with Silas and Timothy. That's why he mentions these two men. He preached the gospel of Jesus Christ. And he's saying, with Jesus Christ, there is no duplicity. What he says is always true, and he never changes, so that you never have to worry about whether or not he's going to keep his promises. Isn't that great? Isn't that great? The book of Hebrews tells us that Jesus Christ is the same yesterday, today, and forever. You never need worry that, well, he made this promise 2,000 years ago. Is it still in effect today? Or is there something new coming up? In fact, he says in verse 20 that all of God's promises to us are made possible because of Jesus Christ. Everything we possess by way of God's promises, you possess because of what Christ has done for us in dying for our sins on the cross. Everything goes back to him. You possess peace with God and the peace of God in your heart because of Christ. Joy, hope, heaven, fellowship, forgiveness, sanctification, salvation, everything Everything is because of Jesus Christ. And that's why Paul writes that therefore also through him is our amen to the glory of God through us. In other words, when we preach Christ to you and you were converted, you said amen. You affirm that what we said is true. You said yes in your hearts to the glory of God. Amen is simply a word of affirmation. It's what we just heard a moment ago from my friend Daniel. And amen, it means yes, that's true. Thank you, Daniel. I affirm it. It's right. And what Paul is saying is this: how can you even suggest that I don't speak the truth when I was the one who brought you the truth about Christ? And you know it was true. You said amen to it. You accepted Christ. It's the same thing Jesus said in the Gospels. Truly, truly, I say to you. That's the same thought. Or verily, verily, amen, amen. This is true. This is important. And they agreed with it. They said amen to it. You accepted it, Paul said. You embraced it. How could you say now that I don't tell the truth? You are living witnesses that I tell the truth. See, Paul really wasn't concerned about to defend his own integrity. And there comes a point when we are attacked, there are times in which it's not worth defending ourselves. But for the sake of the ministry, for the sake of teaching the truth, it is important. And that was Paul's heart. He didn't want anyone to think that his preaching wasn't true. They called him a liar, that's okay, but he was so intricately wound together with his message that he couldn't be a liar on personal matters and teach the truth over here. They had to connect. So he calls upon his dedication to God as a preacher of the truth about the one who is the truth to demonstrate that he's a man of the truth. How foolish it would be for God to call a liar into the ministry. How foolish it would be for the Lord to take someone who lies, and everyone knows that they lie, to proclaim the truth about Christ. It just doesn't make any sense. And that's what Paul is saying. But God didn't call Paul to minister his word alone. He actually equipped him to be a speaker of the truth. He actually made Paul work in his life, as well as all of our lives, so that what we have to say is truth, especially the truth of Christ. He tells us how he has equipped us for the task of telling the truth in verses 21 and 22. How he's authentic, that what he has to say is valid and real. Now he who establishes us with you in Christ and anointed us is God, who also sealed us and gave us the Spirit in our hearts as a pledge. Now the point of these two verses is to inform the Corinthians that Paul's trustworthiness in preaching Christ doesn't stem from himself. It stems from the work that God did in his life. And there are four divine works that Paul says God has done in his life, but not only in his life, in the Corinthians' life, and not only in the Corinthians' life, but in our life as well. That's why you and I must speak the truth. Four works. Number one, Paul says he establishes us. God is the one who established Paul in Christ. What does Paul mean by that? He means that by God's grace, he brought him into a dynamic union with Jesus and continually acts in maintaining this union with the one who is the true and faithful witness. This is talking about conversion. This is talking about that union we have in Christ, that stability, the foundation. If Paul is in union with Christ, who is the true and faithful witness, then how could he be anything but true and faithful in his own preaching? That's the point. He is in union with him. How can you be in union with Jesus and be a liar? Can't. Secondly, he says he anointed us. Not only has God brought us into union with Christ, but at the time of our conversion, he actually anointed us with the Holy Spirit. Now, what is this talking about? Anointing is a term that was used more in the Old Testament than in the New Testament. But in Old Testament times, priests and prophets and kings, when they would be set apart and commissioned for their service, there would be a little ceremony. It would be a ritual. It would be really symbolic. They would pour oil on them. That was the anointing. Paul is saying that today, every believer, the moment you trust Christ, you have been set apart and you have been anointed or empowered by the Holy Spirit. It's not symbolic with us. It's the real deal with us. It's not oil. It's the Holy Spirit. That's why in 1 John, he says that to these dear people, he said, you have this anointing. We all have this. So Paul's point is if the Holy Spirit is empowering his preaching ministry as well as his life, then truthfulness and trustworthiness must characterize it. He's not energized by the flesh, it's by the Spirit of God, and that's the same with us. If you say, well, I have a problem telling the truth, God will give you the grace to overcome that. God will give you the grace to overcome that. Well, I was raised in a home where they never told the truth. Well, you have the Holy Spirit. You can and you will tell the truth. Number three, he sealed us, Paul said. In ancient times, documents were sealed by an impress of a stamp on soft wax, or it could be soft clay. The seal indicated several things, but primarily two things. It indicated, first of all, ownership, because the owner's identity was engraved on the seal. It'd sort of be like if we seal an envelope with our initial on it. That says that it's from us. Secondly, it indicated security, because an unbroken seal meant that the contents had not been disturbed. You see a seal broken, you know that that someone disturbed it. Well, the moment we were saved, God placed his seal upon us. Ephesians chapter 4, you were sealed by the Holy Spirit and with the Holy Spirit. It means that we securely belong to him. We are his. He is the owner, and we are secure in that. And Paul's point is that if God has stamped us as his own, then he is obligated to speak the truth of his owner. He's not his own. He belongs to the master. The master speaks truth. Therefore, the slave speaks truth. Therefore, we speak truth. Number four, and this is fascinating, and gave us the Spirit in our hearts as a pledge. At conversion, we were given the Holy Spirit. Every believer has the Spirit of God indwelling them. But he doesn't just indwell us for the sake of indwelling us. There are many ministries he has in our lives, but one ministry is as a pledge or a down payment or a guarantee that all the blessings and promises related to salvation will eventually be ours. We've just tasted of salvation. We have not come into our inheritance yet. There are future blessings awaiting us. We're not in heaven yet. We're not glorified. We're not out of the flesh. We struggle. There are wonderful future promises that are ours to come. The Holy Spirit is a down payment. He's God's pledge that there's more to follow. When you give a down payment on something you're buying, you are putting some money down with a guarantee that there's more to come. I'll pay it off. And this is the proof. God has given us the Holy Spirit to guarantee us that there's more to come. The Holy Spirit is a foretaste of future glory. There's more to come. But what does God's pledge have to do with Paul's preaching? I take it that what Paul is talking about is this, that if God is so faithful as to guarantee all aspects of his salvation, and that's what the pledge did, then surely the Corinthians must recognize Paul to be faithful too in carrying out God's message, since Paul belongs to God and is his representative. God is faithful and guarantees more. Paul will be faithful and guarantees that he's speaking the truth. Wonderful, wonderful truths. If God has made Paul so truthful in his preaching by establishing him, anointing him, sealing him, and guaranteeing his future, then certainly Paul's not going to be untruthful in his personal life. I think that's the message here. That's it. It's integrity. It's integrity. And that's what you and I need to camp on. We need to recognize that Paul was a man of integrity, and he is a model for us, both in personal matters and in theological matters. We do not, for example, impose on the text our own views. We have integrity. You teach the Word of God. You teach the truth. When you speak the truth. We're to be characterized by that. And Paul proves his integrity because he was a representative of God. You're representatives of God, too, if you know Christ. And we must represent the God of truth by absolute integrity in our own lives. Let's bow for prayer. Now, as we're quiet and still before the Lord, we need to do something with the Word of God. We are not to hear the Word of God and just go away without deciding if we're going to obey it. And as believers, we must obey it. We belong to Him. I want to ask you several questions. Does integrity characterize you? Are you an honest person? Do you do as we said last week, from Ephesians 4, speaking the truth in love. Are you vulnerable? Are you transparent? Is your word enough? If you struggle in this area, God will give you his help in speaking the truth. I knew of one Christian leader, when he came to Christ, he had a really hard time with lying, and he asked God to help him, and he became a man of integrity. You can too. Those of you who teach the Word of God, are you truthful in your teaching? Because there are times where we as teachers face decisions on interpretations, and one interpretation sounds more impressive than the other. Only it may not be the way God intended it to be. It may not be the intents of Scripture. Speak the truth. We're not out to impress people. We're out to convey the truth of Scripture. Are you noted for your honesty at home? Gentlemen, does your wife have to wonder what you really mean by things? Can she trust you? Wives, does your husband recognize that you have nothing to conceal? That you're not manipulative in any way? These are the things that we have to do in applying these truths. And by way of application, we'd also say, are you one who gossips about others? Are you speaking negatively of spiritual leaders? Great danger in churches of that happening. It is absolutely wrong. I don't know how I can make it any clearer than to say that stuff is satanic and must be stopped if it's going on. Someone comes to you, you just say, no, I'm not going to listen to it. It's wrong. You go and speak to this leader you have a problem with. Now, some of you may not know Jesus Christ as Lord and Savior. We've been talking about God's Word being true. And the truth of His Word tells us about ourselves. Even if we don't want to hear the truth, it is truth to know that we are depraved, we are sinful, we are rebellious creatures towards a holy God. And we must turn to Christ for forgiveness of sins, or else when we die, we're going to go into a Christless eternity, which the Bible calls hell, paying forever and ever for our sins. But there's no need to do that, because Christ has provided salvation free by his death on the cross, and he offers this to you by faith. You trust him as Lord and Savior. You turn from your sin and you turn to Christ and you ask him to save you with an attitude of commitment and surrender to him. Father, even as Paul said that you were faithful, we say that. We affirm that. We say amen to all the promises in Christ. You are the truth. We're told in Titus that you're not even capable of lying. Your word is truth. And Lord, help us, we who represent you in teaching, in living, in just conducting ourselves in this world as pilgrims, as aliens, help us to be men and women of integrity in every area of our lives. And Father, we would pray for those who may not know Christ, that you will confront them graciously but forcefully, lovingly, with the truth about themselves and the truth of the necessity for them to trust Christ. There is no other way to heaven but through him. So Father, I ask you to take these words, burn it into our hearts, help us to internalize it so that we'll be doers of the word and not hearers only. In Jesus' name I pray. Amen.
5: Amen. Thank you, Pastor Steve. 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Without integrity, God can't use us to be his witnesses. 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Pastor Steve will have more to tell us about integrity in our next class. 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
16: During the War for Independence, General George Washington, the man we refer to today as the father of our country, led American troops through military defeat after defeat. And in the bitter winter of 1777, he wrote this somber note to a friend in Philadelphia. Quote, "You might have tracked our army from White Marsh to Valley Forge by the blood on their feet," end of quote. Many soldiers continued to march through the deep snows of Pennsylvania without shoes. Others suffered from disease, hunger, and freezing conditions. Nearly 2,000 of Washington's men died, yet George Washington did not lose faith. Amid the hardship, loss, and uncertainty of Valley Forge, he turned to God in prayer. At a time when our nation once again faces division and uncertainty, may we follow Washington's example, kneeling humbly, praying faithfully, and asking God to guide the future of America.
17: This is Carol Platt-Lebel for townhall.com. Until now, hard left influencer Hassan Piker was perhaps best known for appearing to use an electric shock collar on his dog during a live stream. Now he's making news again for addressing the College Democrats of America convention dressed as Mao Zedong. Piker's called Mao, quote, one of the great leaders of this world, unquote. Yet Mao's policies are widely estimated to have caused the deaths of between 40 and 70 million people. Had Piker shown up dressed as Hitler, the outrage would have been immediate and rightly so. Mao deserves no better. Piker's appearance and his denunciation of mainstream Democrats for compromising with so-called fascists reflects the extremist rhetoric gaining ground on the left. Unless Democrats of good faith confront that radical fringe, their party risks losing itself. Let's hope it's not already too late. I'm Carol Platt-Lebow.
18: 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Hi there, I'm Dave Straub. So glad you've chosen to spend some time with us here tonight. And coming up in just 30 minutes, we hope you keep it here for Real Life Radio with Pastor Jack Hibbs of Calvary Chapel in Southern California. 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
19: With SRN News, I'm Jason Walker. Trump administration calling on the Supreme Court to allow, for now, an executive order targeting mail-in voting. That request follows an appeals court decision that blocked the order for nearly half the country. Trump's order, issued in March, directs the creation of a federal list of eligible voters for mail ballots. Should the Senate skip its August break this year and focus on passing a voting bill? President Trump believes it would be a good idea, but adds he will not force lawmakers to stay in Washington to get the job done. Mediators making progress in efforts to bring the U.S. and Iran back to negotiations. Mediators led by Qatar and Pakistan are working to bridge the gap. Vladimir Zelensky from Ukraine, the new UK Prime Minister Andy Burnham have held talks at a British naval base. SRN News.
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20: We all have our personal testimony, our story of how we came to Christ and our life changed. But Pastor Greg Laurie says, take care to tell it right.
21: Don't make your past sound better than your present. I've heard some people say, you know, I used to party, I had money, I had everything, I was great. But then I came to Christ. Now it's all of a sudden kind of a downer. Like, wait. Don't talk about what you gave up for Jesus. Talk about what Jesus gave up for you.

0: Jesus has done for us. They'll see what Jesus can do for them. That's the essence of sharing the gospel. But what has Jesus done for us? If we've lost sight of how our life has changed, it may be time for some soul searching before we go out soul winning. Today on A New Beginning, Pastor Greg Laurie helps us reignite the passion in our hearts and ignite our afterburners in our efforts to share Christ with those who need to meet Him. Today's study is from the series called Refresh.
1: John chapter 4, verse 3, we read, Jesus left Judea and departed again to Galilee, but he needed to go through Samaria. And he came to a city of Samaria, which is called Sychar, near the plot of ground that Jacob gave to his son Joseph. Now Jacob's well was there. Therefore, Jesus was tired from his journey, and he stopped by a well. It was around the sixth hour. That would be 12 o'clock noon. And a woman of Samaria came to draw water. And Jesus said to her, give me a drink. For his disciples had gone away into the city to buy food. Then the woman of Samaria said to him, how is it that you, being a Jew, would ask for a drink from me, a Samaritan woman? For Jews have no dealings with Samaritans. And Jesus answered and said to her, if you knew the gift of God and who it is that says to you, give me a drink, you would have asked him and he would have given you living water. This is a perfect example of how to build a bridge to a person. Now, this was an immoral woman, as the story reveals. She had been married and divorced five times, and she was living with some guy at the moment. This is a woman who was ostracized from the rest of the community. She would not have been an educated woman. She didn't know what the Bible said. And so she was living this life that was in opposition to what the Bible teaches. But Jesus does not start with that. He appeals first to her spiritual thirst. He reaches out to her, bringing me to some points now that you might want to write down. The first point is simply this. If you want to evangelize Jesus style, that's what I'm going to call this, Jesus style, it begins with the burden. Again, verse 4, he needed to go through Samaria. As a matter of fact, he did not need to go through Samaria. It was actually way out of the way. He was leaving his country. He was going effectively to another country that was populated by people that were known to be the enemies of Israel. So Jesus leaves his comfort zone, if you will. Jesus leaves his people, goes to this other place, not just to a woman who was a Samaritan, but an immoral woman who was a Samaritan. So when you want to share your faith effectively, it starts with a God-given concern. You have to care about the soul of a person who is not yet a believer. Second point, if you want to evangelize Jesus style, you need to use tact. I already touched on this earlier. Paul used tact there on Mars Hill. We should do the same thing. Isaac Newton said, quote, tact is the art of making a point without making an enemy, end quote. And that's a very great way to say it. Now, the woman isn't fully getting what Jesus is saying. And now she starts to effectively argue with him, bringing me to my next point. To share the gospel Jesus style, we must adapt to the situation. John 14, 15, the woman said to him, sir, give me this water that I may not thirst, nor come here to draw. She's being sarcastic. Oh, yeah, you have water to drink? Oh, sir, give me this water that you're talking about. Jesus effectively calls her out. He says in John 4, 16, why don't you call your husband to come here? She says, well, I have no husband. Jesus says, that's true. You've had five husbands and you're living with some dude right now. She's like, whoa, how did he know that? She says, sir, I perceive that you are a prophet. See, there will come a moment when you're engaging someone, you appeal to their spiritual thirst, but they might ask you a question like, well look, I'm living with my boyfriend or girlfriend or you know, I'm doing drugs. Would I have to give that up to follow Jesus? You might say, well, I don't want to say, you know, yes, that might turn them away. No, you need to tell them the truth. Yes, you need to give that up to follow Jesus Christ. You see, sin is keeping you from God. Now, I don't start with those issues, but I'm not going to avoid them when I get to them. They need to know that sin separates them from God. But the solution is a relationship with Jesus. The problem is sin. The solution is Jesus. And so Jesus engages her and tells her what she needs to do. Now, after this woman at the well, here's Jesus. Tell her the truth. She says, sir, I think you might be the Messiah. He goes, loose paraphrase, girl, I am the Messiah. You're speaking with the Messiah. And then we read these words, John 4:28. The woman left her water pot, went away into the city, and said to the man, come see a man who told me all things I ever did. Could this be the Christ? That brings me to my final point. Telling your story or sharing your testimony is a powerful bridge for the gospel message. Again, telling your story, also known as your testimony. Now, this is a way of kind of preaching to a person without preaching at them. Let me illustrate. Here's how I might use my story. I might say, well, you know, I was 17 years old. I was using drugs. My life was empty. And I saw these Christians sitting on the front lawn of my high school campus singing about God. And I thought, these people are crazy. These people, you know, fell off the stupid tree and hit every branch on the way down. What's wrong with these people? Why do they believe this? So I'm kind of putting myself in the shoes of the person I'm talking to, because maybe that is actually how they feel at the moment. But then I'll go on to say, but then I tried a new thought on for size. What if this is true? And I quickly dismissed it. It couldn't be true. There's no way it could be true. But again, I thought, what if it's all true? And then a guy got up to speak and he said, Jesus said, you're for me or against me. And I looked at the Christians and I realized I wasn't one of them. And that was the day I prayed and asked Christ into my life. Now, see, I'm telling the story. I'm putting myself in the way I used to think, which may be the way the person I'm talking to is thinking at present. And I'm showing them the transition, how I got from A to B. And in a way, I'm preaching to them because I'm telling them what the preacher said, but I'm not pointing my finger at them, but I'm building the bridge. That's the point of a testimony. It builds the bridge.
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1: You know, I've heard people describe a trip to Israel as seeing the Bible actually come to life. Hey, everybody, Greg Laurie. And I've been to Israel many times, and I've led a lot of tours, and I have to say that's absolutely true. 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
0: Step right into biblical history. 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Let's continue.
1: Just a few tips about sharing your personal story. Don't glorify or exaggerate the past. Don't glorify or exaggerate the past. You know, some people, their testimony gets more dramatic with the telling. I've heard some people talk and tell how they came to Christ, and I hear them a few years later, and wow, a lot more stuff is in that story. Did you just remember that, or are you embellishing it a little bit? You know, don't make your past sound better than your present. I've heard some people say, you know, I used to party. I had money. I had everything. I had women. It was great. But then I came to Christ. Now it's all of a sudden kind of a downer. Like, wait, your old life was miserable. Why are you making your old life sound better than your new life? Someone might be listening to you and thinking, I want your old life, not your new life. I love the way that Paul had perspective on his past. Paul was a very accomplished individual, very intelligent, but he dismissed all of it. He said in Philippians 3, all the things I once thought were so important are gone from my life. Compared to the high privilege of knowing Christ as my Lord Everything I used to think was significant is now insignificant. And then one translation puts it, it's dog dung. And the word that Paul used is that rude word, excrement. That stuff, it's like poop. Compared to what I have now, he says, I've dumped it in the trash so I could embrace Christ and be embraced by him. Isn't that beautiful? So don't talk about what you gave up for Jesus. Talk about what Jesus gave up for you. I really don't care what you gave up. It's nothing compared to what God has done for you. Talk about how Jesus died on the cross for your sin, how he made the greatest sacrifice of all. It's not about you, it's about him. And you tell your story only to make a beeline to his story, the greatest story ever told. But this is where it breaks down for a lot of people. How do you get the person from A to B? How do you get them to come to Jesus? You've shared your testimony. You've shared the gospel. How do you pop the question, if you will? It's a little bit like a marriage proposal. I've heard of some pretty amazing and creative marriage proposals. A friend that proposed to his wife underwater. He had one of those little tablets, you know, you can write underwater. And he wrote, "Will you marry me?" I've heard of people putting it, you know, skywriting, "Will you marry me?" My wife tells me I never properly proposed. She says we were out having dinner and I looked at her and we'd been going out for around, I don't know, 2 years at that point. And I said to her, according to Kathy, "Well, I guess we're going to get married, huh?" And she says, "That was my proposal. No getting down on one knee. No, will you marry me? Here's the ring." No, just, "Well, I guess we're getting married, huh?" Well, it's kind of weak, but at least I said something. So you might ask, how do I actually pop that question? It's as simple as this. After you've shared all those things with the person, you ask them this question. Would you like to ask Jesus Christ to come into your life right now? You need to be led by the Spirit. But the Lord might direct you to ask this question at an unexpected time. Let me tell you a story about a man named Roy. My wife Kathy and I would go take walks in the morning, and we came upon this older gentleman that was obviously struggling because he would walk and have to stop. And so we started talking with him. He said, "I think I've seen you on TV." I said, "Yeah, I've been on TV a few times." "And are you a preacher?" "Yes, I'm a preacher." "What's your name?" "My name is Roy." "Well, my name is Greg. Nice to meet you, Roy. How you doing?" "Well," he says, "I have a heart condition. And my heart actually will hurt. But I'm exercising and I'm doing everything that I can to, you know, stay strong." And so I started to share the gospel with Roy. Roy's immediately defensive. "Oh, my whole family's Christian," he says, "and they're always telling me to believe in Jesus. But I have a lot of questions about the Christian faith." I said, "Well, Roy, what are some of them?" So he asked me a couple of the questions and I answer them. And then we say, "Nice to see you." And that day's over. So the next day, we see Roy again. He goes, "I have another question for you, preacher." "Sure, Roy, fire." And hits me with the question. I gave him an answer. I see him the next day. "I have another question for you." This went on for kind of a long time, a few weeks actually, with the questions from the skeptical Roy. I wasn't hopeful he was going to believe necessarily, but one day I'm sitting with my wife in our house and we're actually having a devotion together. We're reading the Bible and we're praying, and I look out my window and literally right in my eye shot, I see Roy just standing there. And I said, "Kathy, I think this is Roy's day to come to Christ." So I walked out of my house. I walked up, "Hey, Roy, how you doing?" He says, "I'm okay. I'm just stopping. My heart's hurting a little bit." I said, "Roy, I'm going to ask you a question. We've had a lot of talks about the questions you have." "Yes." "Here's my question for you, Roy. Would you like to accept Jesus Christ right now?" He said, "Yes, I would." There was a moment. So I said, "Let's pray." And I prayed with Roy. It was a beautiful thing. So I gave him a Bible, and then I would see him after that. And I knew his family, they were all Christian, and they were all very excited. I heard that Roy had come to Christ. So I'd see him the next day, and he goes, "I was just remembering some of the songs I used to sing in church when I was a little boy." And then I saw him the next day, and he says, "My heart's hurting right now, but I'm just thinking of how much pain Jesus went through as he died on the cross." Roy was like growing in his faith. It was amazing. And then for a few days, we didn't see Roy out there walking. And one day we get a knock on our door. There's a young man standing there, and he says, "I'm Roy's grandson." I said, "Yes." He says, "I'm sorry to tell you that my grandfather went to be with the Lord. But I want to thank you for sharing the gospel with him." And he loved the Lord, and we had such great times together after he had committed his life to Christ. And I was so thankful I popped the question. Maybe I can close by popping the question to you. And I'm talking to somebody right now that needs Jesus. And the problem is no one has ever told you how to actually become a Christian. Let me tell you in the simplest way I can. Let me go back and remind you of something I already said. You're a sinner. Don't take it personally. I'm a sinner. We're all sinners. We've broken God's commandments. We've fallen short of his glory. God loved you so much, he sent his son to die on the cross for your sins. And then Jesus rose again from the dead. And Jesus is literally standing at the door of your life, and he is knocking, and he is saying, if you will hear his voice and open the door, he will come in. So here's my question. Would you like Jesus Christ to come into your life right now? It's as simple as a prayer. I'll lead you in the same prayer I led Roy in some years ago. Simple prayer where you will just say, "Lord, I want your forgiveness. I want to have my spiritual thirst satisfied. I want to know that when I die, I will go to heaven." If you want Jesus to come into your life, if you want that void in your life filled, if you want your guilt taken away, if you want to go to heaven when you die, if you want to find the meaning and purpose of life, pray this prayer with me right now. I'm going to pray it, and you can pray it out loud, or you can pray it quietly in your heart. But would you pray with me? Just pray these words. "Lord Jesus, I know that I am a sinner, but I know that you are the Savior who died on the cross for me and rose again from the dead. Jesus, I choose to follow you from this moment forward. Be my Savior and Lord. Be my God and my friend. In Jesus' name I pray. Amen."

0: 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It's called A Great Awakening, the story of George Whitefield.
1: You have promoted the greatest awakening these colonies have ever seen.
0: Pastor Greg, there's a scene in the movie where a rather tired, stuffy old preacher reads a scripture with absolutely no conviction, then half-heartedly introduces George Whitefield as the guest speaker. And Whitefield steps up with his thunderous voice and his explosive passion, and the people are just riveted. But at the end, the old preacher is so incensed, he tells Whitefield never to come back again. Mm-hmm. And if I'm remembering right, you had a similar experience when you were a young preacher. Isn't that right?
2: That's really true. And if you've seen the Jesus Revolution film, you'll remember that it was depicted there. But basically, I was invited to go speak at a church where another pastor had been speaking previously, but he wasn't coming that week. And they were supposed to tell them they were sending the very young man, Greg Laurie, up to speak. I think I was 18 years old, and They didn't know I was coming. So I walked up to the man that was clearly in charge and made sure everyone knew that. And they said, "Hello, my name is Greg Laurie. I'm from Calvary Chapel, and I've been asked to speak here tonight." He said, "Well, no one told me that you were speaking." "Oh, no, I've been asked to speak." And he goes, "Well, I'm not sure I believe that. Why don't you just go sit there in that pew and we'll wait to see if the other speaker shows up," which was kind of insulting, frankly. And I sat there and I waited because I knew he wasn't coming. I knew he was the guy. And then finally he said, "Okay, you can speak just this one time." Hardly a vote of confidence, but the Lord blessed that night. And that became the beginning of our ministry. And there's a very similar scene in this film that we're offering our listeners called A Great Awakening, where young George Whitefield gets up to speak and the elderly preacher got up and gave him the worst introduction imaginable. And then Whitefield got up there and he began to speak and quickly realized he wasn't going to read from these notes he had written out. He was going to speak more spontaneously. And he pounds the pulpit and dust comes out of the old Bible that was probably never opened. And he begins to preach. And it's one of the greatest scenes in the whole film. In fact, here's the scene. Listen to this.
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9: This is Pastor Jomo, here to tell you that God created you for purpose. Jeremiah 1:5 says, before you were born, He knew you, approved you, and set you apart for a unique calling. 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
11: During the War for Independence, General George Washington, the man we refer to today as the father of our country, led American troops through military defeat after defeat. And in the bitter winter of 1777, he wrote this somber note to a friend in Philadelphia. Quote, "You might have tracked our army from White Marsh to Valley Forge by the blood on their feet," end of quote. Many soldiers continued to march through the deep snows of Pennsylvania without shoes. Others suffered from disease, hunger, and freezing conditions. Nearly 2,000 of Washington's men died. Yet George Washington did not lose faith. Amid the hardship, loss, and uncertainty of Valley Forge, he turned to God in prayer. At a time when our nation once again faces division and uncertainty, may we follow Washington's example, kneeling humbly, praying faithfully, and asking God to guide the future of America.
12: Faith Talk Tampa. Hi there, I'm Dave Straub. Coming up in just 30 minutes, you want to keep it right here for Yankee Arnold Ministries. Pastor Ralph Yankee Arnold serves as president of Florida Bible College in Tampa, where he was pastor at Calvary Community Church for 11 years. One of his most familiar subjects is telling us how to get to heaven. And he's headed right here at 11:30 on Faith Talk Tampa.
13: With SRN News, I'm Jason Walker. Trump administration calling on the Supreme Court to allow, for now, an executive order targeting mail-in voting. That request follows an appeals court decision that blocked the order for nearly half the country. Trump's

0: Order issued in March directs the creation of a federal list of eligible voters for mail ballots. Should the Senate skip its August break this year and focus on passing a voting bill? President Trump believes it would be a good idea, but adds he will not force lawmakers to stay in Washington to get the job done. Mediators making progress in efforts to bring the U.S. and Iran back to negotiations. Mediators led by Qatar and Pakistan are working to bridge the gap. Vladimir Zelensky from Ukraine, the new UK Prime Minister Andy Burnham have held talks at a British naval base. SRN News.
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5: 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I'm David Jay, thanking you for joining us today as we listen, learn, and are challenged by God's Word, the Bible. The men and women who founded this nation weren't just bold, they were anchored. Anchored in the conviction that our rights come from God, not from government. And that foundation is worth knowing. In The American Story, The Beginnings, Tim and David Barton take you back to the documents, the decisions, and the faith that shaped this country from its very first days. 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Now, the Christian walk is full of disciplines, trials, and setbacks, but God uses the hard seasons of life to shape our faith from the inside out. And now, after 31 weeks in this series, we come to the final discipline that ties everything together, and that is our calling to serve. You see, duty isn't a burden for the believer who truly knows God's heart. When we understand that we've been saved for a purpose, that God has equipped us with gifts and placed us here for such a time as this, duty becomes our joy. It's not something we have to do, it's what we get to do. So today, Pastor Jack teaches that knowing God's will naturally leads to desiring God's will. When the Holy Spirit is at work in our lives, we find ourselves wanting what God wants and embracing a more excellent way. Now, with his message called The Discipline of Duty, here's pastor and Bible teacher, Jack Hibbs.
6: We recognize as a Christian tonight, every one of us, the oldest Christian in the house to the newest believer, Lord, cause me to recognize your specific plan for my life. Please, are you listening? If someone tonight is saying, well, I'm a Christian, but that applies to somebody else, that doesn't apply to me. You've got a major, major problem going on in your life. God didn't save you for what, I don't know. He saved you for many reasons. And one of them is to have your life matter. And listen, when God gets a hold of your life and he makes it to matter, young people, listen, you will be joyful, excited. You'll be dynamic because you're God's dynamic. You will not be bored. He's amazing. Recognize that. Secondly, listen, duty is knowing the will of God. That causes us to surrender to God's leadership. I can't think of a greater thing than to surrender to the leadership of God. Let God lead us. Let God guide us. Why do we read in the Old Testament? It's amazing to me how God led the children of Israel out of Egypt with this profound. You guys, the presence of God was massive. in the Old Testament leadings of Israel out of Egypt. And from Mount Sinai to entering the Promised Land, Deuteronomy chapters 1 and 2 declares that it's an 11-day walk. 11 days. Did you know that? 11 days. Gee, how long does it take you to get from Egypt to the Promised Land? 11 days if you're obedient, if you do what God says. God says, okay, go up here, go about a half a mile, turn right. And you go, turn right. And then you go up, okay, go now 7 miles and turn left. And you do that. Guess what? And by the way, the Bible says that his cloud, his glory, everybody could see it. There he goes. There he goes. And then when he stopped, listen, when the glory stopped, the Bible says in the book of Numbers, that's where you pitch your tent for the night. Pitch your tent. And sometimes you know what he would do? He was so amazing. He's so cool. Sometimes the cloud of glory in the morning would not move. Every men, listen up. They were to look out of their tent and see where the glory was. It's not moving. He's not moving today. He usually moves by 7 a.m. He's not moving. And then the announcement's made. Just leave, stay in your tent, take the day off. The Bible says sometimes God would have them move daily. Sometimes he would wait. Sometimes weeks. They would just have time. He led them. He was training them all along the way how to follow him. Isn't that cool? That's how sweet he is. But listen, 11-day journey. When you disobey God like they did, how long did it take them to get there? No, you're wrong. Who said that? Who said never? Right on. They never made it. Did you know that? Who made it? Their kids made it. Why? Because the ones that left Egypt, they saw the cloud. Yeah, that's awesome. Oh, look at that. Oh, man, Pharaoh and his troops got swallowed up in the Red Sea, man. And in the Bible says in the morning at the Red Sea on the other side, on the Arabia side, today Saudi Arabia side, the Bible says in the morning when they saw all these bodies of horses and Egyptians were laying on the shore, drowned, dead, and the Hebrews saw that. Wow! And what do they wind up doing shortly after? Building calves. Little, they have them. You can go to the museum, London Museum of History. They got the calves. Stupid metal bull. What's that? That's the bull that led us out of Egypt. Think of that. And they forgot God. And God says, that's it. You're just going to do donuts in the desert. Because of unbelief, look at you. You're just walking in circles because of unbelief. And you're not going to go in. You're a stiff-necked, rebellious people, but your children will go in. They believe. And the only exception to the rule was Caleb and what's his face? Joshua. That's the guy. I was just testing to see. Three times at the end of Moses' life, he said, can I go in? I mean, I know you said I couldn't, but can I go in three times? In fact, the last time God says, enough, Moses. Don't talk to me about this any longer. You misrepresented me to the people. You're not going in. Joshua and Caleb take the whole flock of children that believed in surrendering to the leadership of God. What is my duty as a Christian? Church, listen, this is a big deal. Wake your neighbor up. Slap him if you have to. This is a big deal. Your marriage is messed up because you're not listening to the leadership of God. You're a horrible employee because you're not listening to the leadership of God. You can't keep a job because you can't submit to your bosses. Well, my bosses are a bunch of nincompoops. God ordained a nincompoop to be your boss. We've all had nincompoop bosses. Maybe I am a nincompoop boss to the staff. That's how we grow up. Think about it, right? In our minds, come on, let's be honest. We want everything smooth. No bumps. I've seen people in life, so have you, who've had no bumps in their life, And you know what? You can't even have a conversation with them. Because you know what? This is how they talk. Hey, hi, how are you? Hey, have you seen that sale at Nordstrom's? I'm not knocking Nordstrom's, and I'm not knocking you if you shop there. I'm just saying that's as far, that's about as deep as they can go. Oh, you know what? There's a Lexus sale tomorrow at the Lexus store. There's a diamond sale. Isn't the weather nice? And you know what I'm talking about? I don't know. Listen, I just can't hang around with people like that because my life's too bumpy. I want to hang out with somebody who's gone through some Red Sea experiences. Okay. I want to hang out with somebody who they've seen the fire come down because I need that kind of person in my life because that's encouraging. I'm not going to mention this man's name. He's very, very well known. We were talking on the phone yesterday. And I go, how you doing? He goes, honestly, I feel like quitting. He said, I'm tired of the fight. Every direction I turn, I'm attacked about, I'm misunderstood. He said, I'm just tired of the fight. And I said, well, okay, you know what? It's a good thing that you didn't call me then last week. Because I was tired from that trip to Israel and Easter was just coming up and I was tired. And I said, if you and I would have talked last week, if you would have been in this mood that you're in now, because I was in your mood last week, we both would have been probably maniacs. And we prayed together and we picked one another up. You want people around you like that. Why? Because listen, knowing the will of God causes you to surrender to God's leadership, and marriages need this. Your kids need this. Too many couples. Listen, this is a big deal. My wife, Lisa, and I were just trying to figure out with all the stuff that we're hearing, because of the economy, because it's the end of the world, people are saying, I'm giving up. You can't give up now. We're almost there. Don't quit. Why do you think it's hard right now? We're almost there. My life's so messed up, I can't believe this. Oh, so what are you going to do? You're going to take gasoline and throw it on the fire. I'm going to leave my kids and my husband or my wife. Because why? Because my life's so messed up. That's really weird thinking. God wants to move. You see, my husband's a jerk. My wife's a jerk. God can work in jerks' lives. In fact, he makes them trophies. He makes them trophies if we will just surrender to God's leadership. Why do we have to dig our heels in? Well, I'm protecting myself. And you're going to die like that, protecting yourself. Surrender to his leadership. In Psalm 32:8, the Bible says, God says, I will instruct you. Psalm 32:8, I will instruct you and teach you in the way that you should go. Wow, we could go home right now. Right? God says, I will instruct you, I will lead you or teach you in the way that you should go. I would take that verse, my friends, if God's speaking to you right now with that verse, I would write it down and I would make that the cry, the prayer, the weeping of your soul. I would say, God, you told me that you would instruct me and teach me in the way that I should go. I will guide you with my eye, says God. Do not be like the horse or like the mule, which have no understanding. The old King James version is really great. I can't quote it to defend somebody. Misunderstood. You'd be like the mule or some other thing. Which have no understanding, which must be harnessed with a bit and bridle. Else they will not come near you. Many sorrows shall be to the wicked. But he who trusts in the Lord, mercy shall surround him. That is the word of God. If your life is bumpy, messed up, if things aren't going right, take that verse and pray it into your life. I'm dead serious. I need counsel. You need that verse. We need somebody to sit down. You need someone to sit down and hold your head and tear out that page out of your Bible and just shove it down your mouth right there and chew it and make it. Make it yours.
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6: Thirdly, under this point, duty, knowing the will of God, causes us to acknowledge a more excellent way. Knowing the will of God for your life causes you and I to acknowledge a more excellent way. Ephesians 2, verse 8 through 10 says, watch this, there's no contradiction here. For by grace you have been saved through faith. Listen, everyone, and that is not of yourselves. It is the gift of God. Okay, how hard do you have to work to earn a gift or to get the gift? You can't work to get the gift or else it's not a gift. Okay, look at the screens, verse 9. Not of works, lest anyone should boast. Heaven's going to be awesome. Bunch of people up there saying, thank you, thank you, thank you, God. Think of that. No one's going to be up there saying, hey, you guys all want to know how I did it? None of that up there. Look at the verse. For we are his workmanship, his workmanship. Created in Christ Jesus for what? Good works, duty. Which God prepared beforehand that we should walk in them. Are you ready for an eye-opener? The word prepared beforehand is from eternity. Okay, on the count of three, I want to hear your name. I want to hear it loud. The count of three, I want to hear your name. Shout it out loud. One, two, three. Every one of you, God has your name. He understood all of you right then and there. And you were very loud. I'm very impressed. God knows you and has engineered your life for a very, very specific purpose and cause and a specific duty among God's people and among the world, for that matter. Your life. Listen, church, there's just enough of us here on a Wednesday night to change the world. Do you realize if you tonight just said, you know what? I'm going to step up into the man or the woman that God's called me to be. I'm going to do it. Lord, I'm frail. I'm terrified. I'm scared. I've got 1,000 reasons why I can't. And I agree with all of those. But I'm coming to you, Lord, because with you, all things are possible. And I'm stepping into your world right now, Lord. And so use me to your glory. And I'm not going to get into my lazy boy. I'm not going to kick back any longer. I'm not going to shut the drapes and sequester myself and hide. Nope. Your Bible says the righteous can be as bold as lions. And that's what I'm going to choose to do. God, I'm going to walk in the duty that you've ordained for my life. And listen, here's the thing. Where every Christian stumbles at this moment. Yes. Oh my goodness. Yes. That's why there's churches that are pep talk churches. You know, churches that are, you're champions. Every one of you is a champ. You're a champ. Look at you go. And everyone goes, yeah, turn to your partner over there and tell them that champions. We're champions. Okay, and then the service is over. And what do you do with that? I mean, think about it. You go to the market, somebody, you know, cusses you out or gets upset or runs your shopping cart over and you go, don't you understand? Get out of my way. I'm a champion. They're going to go, someone get the cops. This guy's crazy. Think about that for a moment. That only lasts for a moment. It's like sugar rush. But when you say, God, live your life through me, Lord, your Bible says that I am now in Christ. That's either true or false regarding you. I know it's true, but you have got to understand that the power of the Holy Spirit, the Bible says, that raised Jesus from the dead dwells in us also. That's either true or false. That's what the Bible says. And every Christian will stumble, but not every Christian has to stay down at this point. Oh, man, that's great. That's a real cheer. That's a pep talk, but I can never do that. I could never follow. I can't see God working like that in my life. Or maybe, you know, what if I, here it is, what if I sign up and do something and I fail at it? Hello? Guaranteed, What is? Failure. Any bozo can win every time. It doesn't take any character at all to win. Did you know that? I want you to think about that for a minute. The greatest champions that have ever been have been the biggest losers. That's how you grow up in this sports world, in this business world. Well, what about Christianity? Oh, Christianity, listen, it's pretty amazing, pretty dynamic. When you come to the end of yourself and realize, I can't do this. Lord, you have to help me. I can't even get out of bed today, God. You have to help me. And the Lord says, all right then. Doesn't even Paul the Apostle say that regarding his weakness, that's when he's the strongest? That's the secret. Acknowledging that more excellent way. Point number two tonight is this. The discipline of duty is desiring the will of God. This is fun. Knowing the will of God, maybe you're brand new to knowing the Lord, and you're getting to know the will of God by reading his word. Guess what's the natural, supernatural effect? It's number two. You now desire. You find yourself desiring the will of God. You guys are so quiet. Does this message stink? Or are you sleeping? What is it? Okay, you all right? I've never heard you quite this. No, that's okay. I just want to make sure you're okay. It's hard for me to see you. It's bright up here, and I'm wondering, is anyone out there? When God moves in your life, your desires change. Hey, what does the Bible say? Not my will, but thy will be done. Jesus says it, and the disciples wind up living it. And here we are 2,000 years later. And that's the big struggle with all of us, isn't it? Lord, I don't want my will to be done. Lord, save me from myself. Lord, don't let me get involved. You get involved through me. Listen, any of you in leadership, areas of life, pray this prayer. Lord, establish your authority through my life. Don't say, Lord, establish my authority. You don't have any, dude. You're dreaming, man. You know, one of the greatest living examples that you'll ever see, and you've seen it, and I've read it in other places, the same effect he has on people around the world, is when you don't even have to know who General Boykin is. When he walks into the room, people realize, I think we should stand up straighter. Why? Whoever that guy is, he just makes me want to stand up straighter. You know what I'm talking about? That is God establishing his authority through a human being. That's awesome. I think David was like that. I know Joshua was like that. Joshua showed up and people sat up straighter. Why? You know what? You do that. Listen, that's a God thing. And when a leader is like that, they say, listen, we're going to follow the Lord tomorrow. We're going to go into battle, Joshua might say. And listen, we're completely outnumbered. They have chariots. We don't. We have little spears. They've got steel and armor. There's 100 million of them, and there's 60,000 of us. We're in the valley, and they're on the mountaintops. But our God is going to go with us. And you know what? When people heard that, they went, you rock, Joshua. Let's do this. Jesus says to each of us individually, I tell you what. Let me tell you a little bit of something. The grave, I whipped it. Sin, its grip broken. I sent my Holy Spirit on the day of Pentecost. He's been here ever since. And all you have to do is be dependent and yield it to the Holy Spirit's leading and watch what he does in your life. And so I'm with you all the way to the ends of the earth and to the end of your life. I'll never leave you or forsake you. Yes, Lord. So then he says, are you ready? And what is your response? I don't know. What if, right? Desiring the will of God says, you know what? And I love new believers for this reason. They're so fun. No, no one's told them they can't do anything yet. They read in the Bible, and then Jesus raised the dead. And the new believer reads that and goes, find me. Where's a hospital? I got to get out of here. I'm serious. You want to grow up? Go find yourself a new believer. Start hanging out with new believers.
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0: At SRN News, I'm Jason Walker. Just ahead of the 25-year mark for the September 11th terrorist attack, many relatives of those killed that day in New York City say they do not want the city's first Muslim mayor to attend the ceremony. So far, the petition has attracted more than 10,000 signatures. Trump administration calling on the Supreme Court to allow, for now, an executive order targeting mail-in voting. Now, that request does follow an appeals court decision that blocked the order in nearly half of the United States. The president's order, issued last March, directs the creation of a federal list of eligible voters for mail ballots. Mediators have made progress in efforts to bring the U.S. and Iran back to the bargaining table. SRN News.
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0: 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So thank you, and God bless you, friend.
1: Well, now, I got something that I wanted to share with you, and hope that it'll be a blessing. But everybody is, we're running a race. You know the scripture talks about us running a race. Well, a couple years back, I was asked to speak at the Florida Bible College Alumni Association up there in Philly, Pennsylvania. And it was on the title of finishing well, running and finishing well. Because a lot of people start running, and then after a while, they kind of fizzle out. You have kids go to camp, dedicate their lives to the Lord, and about 2 weeks later, they fizzle out. Some are like a shooting star, and then they're like a falling star. Where are you at in this thing? Are you still shining, climbing and shining for the Lord and want to do more and more? Now, you know, Christmas is over. The end of the year. We're tired. We've run a whole year. I mean, the cantata's over with, so now we can let down. We don't have to worry about ranch. We finished the year. It's time for my break. Well, not so fast. Somebody says, Yankee, don't you realize that we've got some other things to do yet? Yes, but you ought to see what we did last year. Yeah, but that was last year. This is the new year. What are you going to do for this year? I'm going to glide and slide along. And the Lord says, wait. You got college starts next week. You got a board meeting that starts next week with the college. You got a vote in the congregation thing. We got a congregational meeting the next month. You've got this sweetheart banquet coming up. And then you're going to have a lady spring banquet coming up. And then you've got camp coming up. And you ain't got time to lay down. Rest. I want to tell you what the Bible says. You would think if there's somebody who has really been gung-ho for the Lord, giving it all they got, and then they kind of got a little tired, a little weak along the way, decided there has to be something else, that there ought to be a story in the Bible about that. I found it. And I thought I would show you in the Bible. Because chances are some of you are going to fit right into this real nice. Now, lock those doors. But I want you to see what the scripture says, because I believe that it's so very important. You see there in Hebrews in chapter 12, you got your book of Hebrews. I just want to kind of give you a few thoughts as I ramble hither and thither. But you'll notice in verse 1, wherefore, seeing we also are compassed about with so great a cloud of witnesses, let us lay aside every weight and the sin which doth so easily beset us. Let us run with patience the race that is set before us. We have a race. Now, spiritually, these people had been vital, serving, compassionate, doing something. And then you see why this book had to be written to these Jewish believers who had this tendency. You know, this serving the Lord business is getting us into a heap of trouble. I mean, we're getting a lot of persecution. We've even had some of our company killed. And then we've given up a lot of stuff. I mean, we surrendered a lot of things. We have fought a lot of battles. We've endured a lot of afflictions. You know, if we went back into Judaism, it wouldn't be so bad. And buddy, it can start looking really good. Just like today, we don't have to worry about the temple and the law and all that, but we have people today, you know, I made up my mind years ago, I'm going to serve the Lord. I dedicate my life to the Lord. But you know, the longer I serve the Lord, the devil has not let me alone. He fights me all the time. I even try to serve people, and people stab me in the back. Christians can be mean and ugly and unkind. Treat me mean and dirty and ugly. I quit. I didn't get treated like this by the world. I'm going to take and just stop serving the Lord and live like the world, because I done had enough of this. Now, before you get too carried away, before you get too excited, let me tell you about what God says about people who think like that. And believe it or not, it's all right here in the book of Hebrews. So turn in your Bible to the book of Hebrews in chapter 6. Look in Hebrews in chapter 6. Hebrews chapter 6. And now what I want you to see, and I want to try to show you as we go, there's these people that started off serving God, doing what's right. So he says in verse 10, "For God is not unrighteous to forget your work and labor of love." It wasn't in vain. Your work and your labor, it was not in vain. God didn't forget. It would be a sin for God to forget what you did. So if you did it for the Lord, keep doing it for the Lord. If you started out serving God, keep on serving God. You're not impressed with other people who start things. It's, can they finish the race? Do you want to finish the race? Finish the course? Paul said to finish it with joy. Are you getting to the place where you're just getting sick and tired of the Christian rat race? Going to church, reading the Bible, having to do this, having to do that. And you have a tendency to say, well, I'm tired of the affliction. I'm tired of that fight, that battle. It's time to let up. See what I've been missing on the other side. Yeah, a lot of teenagers try that too. And they live ruined lives many times later on. Because they just can't believe that it's not a good life out there. So they got to find out for themselves. And they put scars on themselves. And it really hurts. And it causes you a lot of pain and a lot of grief. When you see somebody that you love ruining and hurting their life, well, don't you think God feels the same way when you put scars on yourself that you didn't have to? You think, well, adults don't do that. You're right. So he says here in verse 10, "Which you have showed toward his name." You did. You've already done this. "And that ye have ministered to the saints," and do minister. Some of you have done it, and you're still doing it. But look at verse 11. "And we desire that every one of you do show the same diligence to the full assurance of hope unto the end." End of what? Now, you'll find this mentioned in quite a few places, this end. But I do believe it's maybe the end of our race. You know, the end isn't over until it's over. It ain't over yet. I was watching the ball game the other day, and I said, this is over. They still had a quarter to go, and I said, it's over. I won't tell you what game I was watching, but I was over with Bob Brooks and Bob Gilbert, and it was over. And it was over. So, but one day, and I'm just going to share this with you, because sometimes you don't know when your life is going to be over. I've always had this fear. I'm going to die by drowning. My wife knows this. I've said this a number of times. I never told you, hon. I have a fear I'm going to die by drowning, because I've had so many occasions where I have been almost dead because of drowning. Sort of way back here with my sister, Lizzie, when I was drowning, she saved my life. She regretted it, but she did. She saved me. And I've been under waterfalls and tried to swim through, and the water pushing me down, and I almost drowned at that time. But let me tell you this. This is, you know, I'm not a fisherman, but I go fishing occasionally. And Jim Sizemore right here one day, him and Peter Amato, we went out in his, he has a boat, and it's a nice boat. So we go out in this boat, and we've done it several times, and we catch a few fish and we'd enjoy it. But he all told me, he says, now Yankee, he says, don't sit in that chair, because that chair is kind of weak, and I don't want you to, you know, fall off of it or something. Don't want it to break on me. Yep, I got it down. So I'd always set up in the front, and they would drive the boat, and, you know, the wind hit me in the face, water hit me in the face. But this one day, I forgot about it. We started to come back in, hadn't caught a lot of fish. Can't remember if we caught any fish. But anyway, was coming back in. And lo and behold, there was this pontoon boat that was stationary, and it wasn't going nowhere, and they wanted a tow. So, kind-hearted, he put a thing on it, towing it behind us. So we're just boogieing down, and we're not going fast, because we're pulling this big old boat. And I just thought, I'll just go back there and sit on that chair. So I went back there, and I sat on that chair. And I fell asleep. I literally fell asleep. Well, they were talking. You know, they were talking. They forgot all about me. And so I fell asleep. And when I fell asleep, another boat had come by, and I guess going maybe a little bit faster, and it caused a little, you know, wake, and it caused our boat to go like this and caused my seat to go like this. And next thing you know, I'm asleep. I'm going backwards. I'm doing a backflip with the chair. The chair is going with me. A backflip, and I landed in the water. And I come to, I'm underwater. That quick. I'm asleep, and all of a sudden, I'm out of it. I'm underwater. I didn't take any air with me. I didn't know to take any air. I didn't know I was going there. And so I'm backwards in this heavy, heavy chair. And it's on me, and I'm under the water. Well, the chair floated. I didn't. And I, all of a sudden, I remembered, there is a pontoon boat behind me. And I thought, it's going to run over me. But I thought in my mind, it's going to have a motor, and the blade's going to come up. It's going to chew me all up. I forgot about it. It didn't have a motor running. But when I went under, I was conscious that that thing is coming up. And I thought, if I come up too fast, it's going to hit me. It's right behind me. I knew it's right behind me. So I tried to get out of the way and come up at the same time. So when I came up, it must have missed me by this much. I'm under the water. When I look up, I saw Peter looking at me. And I think he was still driving the boat. But it didn't long, you know, to kill the motor. Cause, oh, it happened just that quick. And then I tried to get a hold of the thing, and I could, there was no, they didn't have handholds for people who were in the water to try to get up out of the thing. And so I went all the way around to the back, and these two guys that was in, and they pulled me into the thing. And just that quick, I thought, this could have been my end. I keep thinking, I'm going to die by drowning. No, I didn't die. But I don't even take baths anymore because I'm afraid of water. Now, I'm lying, I'm dying. But you never know how long it's going to be. That little lady that I came down here after I spoke last week, and I shook her hand, I didn't know that she was going to get pneumonia and die in 2 days. And we had her funeral yesterday. What if somebody just like Mary Marshall, who just happens to invite somebody to come to church, and they trust Christ as their Savior? How important was that? And then she became a link that reached how many others? There could have been 60, 70, 80 people to trust the Lord. And it's hard to tell. You never know. But just to get the gospel to people that's never heard it before. See, our race isn't over until it's over. It's not over yet. It's so important. Take your Bible and look there in the book of Hebrews chapter 3. Hebrews chapter 3, and I want you to notice there in verse 6, you and I, to remember that because, yes, we're on a foundation and God is building us, He is building you a spiritual house on the foundation. And the spiritual house is to be built by spiritual stones found in the Word of God, the Scripture, where you learn how to live within the Word of God. So that he says, abide in me, abide in my book, abide in my word. So we build a spiritual house so that we can live in it. And God says that you'll be a wise man if you do so. So you're a house in progress, and you're being built. And he says in verse 6, but Christ as a son over his own house, whose house are ye? Are we, if we hold fast the confidence and the rejoicing of the hope firm unto the end. Now, one of two things. Till we mature in the Lord, or until our race is totally over. See, you were to mature in the Lord so that we can finish the race. You might have started, but to finish, you're going to have to start maturing. You have to grow stronger in the Lord, because the problems in life don't get easier. They don't get weaker. They get more difficult. The lure of the world becomes even greater. The lust of the flesh, they grow and become like monsters to you. So we have a responsibility. Do you want to finish the race that God has for us? I do. I want to finish the race. I want to finish strong. Now look there in the book of... Look down in verse 14 while we're right there. For we are made partakers of Christ if we hold the beginning of our confidence steadfast unto the end. See, you trusted Christ as Savior. You know you're going to heaven when you die. And you decide, I'm going to serve the Lord. And you start serving the Lord. This confidence that you have, don't cast that away. Hebrews chapter 10, verse 35 says, cast not away therefore your confidence, which hath great recompense of reward. Because your reward in heaven is going to be a result of the work that you do. And the work that you do is going to be a result of the confidence that you have. That confidence is what gives you boldness. You began with some confidence. You had confidence. Serving the Lord is going to be worth it. And then lo and behold, you find out, you know, I didn't know it was going to be like this. I didn't know it was going to be this difficult. If you'll stay close to the Lord and learn, He will never leave you and never forsake you. He will always walk you through whatever it is. He'll walk you through it. And He'll bless you because of it. Now look in chapter 4. Look in verse 1. He says, let us therefore fear, lest a promise being left us of entering into His rest, any of you should seem to come short of it. Understand this. God will give us everything we need to finish our race. But you have to grow in the Lord. You have to believe the Lord. And as you learn the Word of God and keep trusting in the Lord, you'll have all that you need to finish the race. But because of unbelief, begin to question, to begin to doubt, you'd be surprised how easy it is to come short of finishing the course. You're not going to have enough to finish. It's not that God wasn't able. You didn't trust Him. Don't let the things of the world get you so sidetracked to think, well, it's not worth it. It is worth it. This life is going to be short. It's going to be over soon. Our race is going to be done. And then no man can work. So we do what we can while we can. And God said that He would bless us because of it. So this is found, I believe, in the Word of God. Now look in chapter 10 and verse 32. Hebrews chapter 10 and verse 32. And you'll notice they had been doing some of the things that they should do. In verse 32, but call to remembrance. This is a reason for our memorial service, our service that we're having today, the Lord's Supper. Remembering. But now, as you start getting older, do you find yourself dreaming of the way it used to be? Remembering? Look in verse 32. But call to remembrance the former days in which after ye were illuminated, ye endured a great fight of affliction. You've already been there. You've already been fighting. You were enlightened. You saw it. You realized it. And you dedicated your life. You're going to serve the Lord. And you begin to grow. You fought some battles. You endured the afflictions. But now it's things have changed. And so you become, in verse 33, partly while you were made a gazing stock, both by reproaches, afflictions, partly while you became companions of them that were so used. You saw what happened to your friends. You saw what it cost them. You become disappointed. You become discouraged. And what do? You think, quit. It's not worth it. So many of God's people have erred. Now look in Hebrews in chapter 12. Chapter 12. And look in verse 3. In verse 3, he makes this statement. Because as we run our race, we should consider what Christ went through. Remember, when Christ ran his race, he was faithful till he got to the garden. And that was it. Or was he faithful till he got to the cross? He was faithful till he died. True? How long should we be faithful? Till it gets hard. Till everything is going, as long as everything's going my way. And then when things don't go your way, then you get hurt and bitter and mean and you quit serving God. You'll use people. You'll blame, but it's you. You didn't consider. What did Christ go through? Look what he says. For consider him that endured such contradiction of sinners against himself, lest ye be wearied and faint in your own mind. Consider the one that ran his race, and this is what he's telling us to do in chapter 12. But he didn't quit. He didn't quit. He finished his course. You remember him saying the words, "It is what? Finished." It was finished when he died. When do you think ours will be finished? When is our race over? When you're dead. When you die, I guess you can stop worrying about it then. But until then, you and I are called to be found faithful. Now, evidently, these people in the book of Hebrews, they had started off well. They were doing everything right. But as time goes on, things begin to fall apart. They begin to have questions. And they had doubts. Also, look there in verse 2. I just want to show you verse 2 while we're right there. Looking unto Jesus, the author and finisher of our faith, who for the joy that was set before him endured the cross until death. He endured the cross. What is God asking us to do? Endure. You say it's hard. Endure it. You get tired of doing right, tired of going to church, tired of reading the Bible, trying to discipline your life, trying to live a holy life, trying to be godly. You get tired of it. On your job, you get tired of trying to be a Christian with a testimony and just, no. You keep fighting. You keep on fighting. There's somebody who went before you. And then we have the Old Testament saints and how many died and were put to death. They died, but they were found faithful. You don't want to be somebody who just starts well.

0: 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You don't need a building. You don't need a choir. You just need to turn your heart to Air One.
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6: 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Quote, "You might have tracked our army from White Marsh to Valley Forge by the blood on their feet," end of quote. 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
11: Let's face it, you're just like I am. Nobody enjoys criticism.

0: Our first response to criticism is almost always going to be negative. But folks, it's not our first response that really matters. It's our final response to criticism. Are we going to learn from it, or are we going to run from it?
1: Welcome to Pathway to Victory with author and pastor Dr. Robert Jeffress. How do you respond when someone offers their personal opinion? Well, sometimes we get offended, but in reality, the unwanted feedback we get from others can have the potential to make us great. Today on Pathway to Victory, Dr. Robert Jeffress shares what Solomon said about receiving counsel, even when it's offered by someone we don't really like. But first, let's take a moment to hear some important ministry updates.
0: Thank you, David, and welcome to Pathway to Victory. You know, when we establish friendships, we tend to gravitate toward people who affirm us. But the true test of friendship happens when someone is willing to risk a relationship by pointing out the error of our way, even when it's awkward. I'm going to address this issue in today's message, and it's also one of the common conflicts that I've written about in my best-selling book titled The Solomon Secrets. I'm prepared to send a copy to your home when you include a generous gift to Pathway to Victory. This special offer ends this coming weekend, so please get in touch right away. Oh, one more thing. Our church loves music. And today, if you've never gotten in touch with us before, I'm pleased to send you something we're quite proud of. It's called In God We Trust, a set of two discs that feature the First Baptist Dallas Choir and Orchestra, with 12 stirring songs of freedom and praise, plus a DVD that contains my teaching on America's Christian heritage. In this historic 250th anniversary year, this is the perfect gift for every patriot who loves God and loves this country. And this set is my gift to you. Just by contacting us at ptv.org. I'll say more later in the program. But right now, let's get started with the message. Here's the question. How do you respond when someone offers their personal opinion on your life? Sometimes we get offended, but at times the criticism carries a measure of truth. For that reason, I've titled today's sermon with a humorous title, Listen to the Jerks in Your Life. Gina Sorrell's two-year affair with Roger Clements was the worst-kept secret in the Rush Creek Community Church. Gina had felt trapped in a loveless marriage with her husband, Bill, for longer than she cared to remember. Long ago, she had given up trying to compete with Bill's other mistress, Seagate Technology Incorporated, the company Bill had started more than a decade ago. Bill's 70-hour-plus work weeks gave Gina plenty of time to reflect on how miserable she was, as well as the freedom to pursue a relationship with Roger, a divorced father of two that she met in her small group Bible study that she attended, usually without her husband Bill. Ironically, it was the Bible study group that provided Gina with the needed alibi for her times with Roger. Since her husband rarely attended the Bible studies, Gina was able to claim that the discussion group had run over time, when in fact she may have never attended or left early. Gina had worked out a cover story with her best friend Lisa, in case Bill ever called to check up on her, which he never had in the past 2 years. Lisa, who was also a member of Gina's Bible study, didn't approve of her friend's affair, but gave up trying to convince her otherwise when she realized she risked losing her best friend. One Tuesday evening, as Gina was preparing to leave Roger's apartment and return home, she had an inclination to call Lisa, who was just leaving the Bible study. "Anything I need to know?" Gina asked. Lisa hesitated and then said, "Bill called me on my cell phone looking for you." "What did you tell him?" Gina asked. Lisa hesitated again. "Gina, I'm sorry, but I could not stand here in the middle of a Bible study and lie for you. What you're doing is wrong." Gina didn't even wait to say goodbye. Dazed by the realization that her affair was about to be uncovered and her entire world turned upside down, she raced out of Roger's apartment and jumped into her SUV. All the way home, she rehearsed different excuses she might offer her husband about her whereabouts, which explains why she failed to notice the red light at a busy intersection three blocks from her home. As Gina awakened in the hospital, all she could remember was barely seeing a car out of her eye racing toward her and then hearing the terrifying sound of the impact. The doctors told Gina and Bill that had it not been for the airbag, Gina would not have survived the crash. Few people had walked away from that kind of accident with only a broken arm and a minor concussion. Lisa wasn't sure how Gina would respond to a hospital visit, but she knew she had the obligation to go, both as a friend and as a Christian. When she arrived in Gina's room, she said, "Gina, I'm praying for your recovery. I feel badly that I might have in some way been responsible for this accident, but I just didn't feel like I was doing you or anyone else a favor by covering for you. I hope somehow God will use this accident to bring some needed changes into your life." "You don't have to worry about that," Gina replied coolly. "I've been thinking all day about the changes I'm going to make. This accident made me realize how short our lives are, too short to be unhappy forever. As soon as I get out of here, I'm going to divorce Bill so that I can be with Roger forever." Gina's story illustrates in a negative way one of the 10 secrets for success that Solomon discusses in the book of Proverbs, and that is responding positively to the correction that God sends into our life. Whether that correction comes from friends or even from enemies or the jerks in our life. Solomon in the book of Proverbs has a term for those corrections that God sends into our life. He calls them rebukes or reproofs or discipline. And over again, Solomon in the book of Proverbs says that a successful person is one who responds positively to the correction that God sends into his life. By way of definition, I want you to jot down what a reproof is, because over and over again, you find this word used in the book of Proverbs. A reproof is an event that God brings into our life to convict us of our sin and motivate us to turn from that sin. Let me say it again. A reproof is an event that God brings into our life to convict us of sin and to motivate us to turn from that sin. Now, this event that God brings into our life, it can be a negative circumstance like an accident, the breakup of a marriage, the loss of a job, financial bankruptcy. Sometimes the corrections God sends are through events. Sometimes the correction comes through criticism from another person. But whether it is an event or whether it's criticism, when these negative situations come into our life, we have a choice about how we can respond. We can either listen to the correction and make the needed changes, or we can resist the correction and keep on doing what we've been doing. In fact, when you look through the book of Proverbs, Solomon contrasts a wise response to reproofs from a foolish response to reproofs. A wise person listens to the reproofs of life and changes. The foolish person is the one who resists the reproofs of life. Just jot down some of these proverbs that make that contrast. Proverbs 12:1, whoever loves discipline, that's another word for rebuke. Whoever loves discipline loves knowledge, but he who hates reproof is stupid. How many of you want to be stupid? The Bible says if you don't want to be stupid, you listen to the reproofs that come into your life. How many of you want to be poor the rest of your life? This is your life goal, to be as poor as you can be. Well, if you don't want to be poor, listen to Proverbs 13:18. Poverty and shame will come to him who neglects discipline. It's another word for reproof. But he who regards, that is, listens to reproof, will be honored. Proverbs 15, verses 31 and 32. He whose ear listens to the life-giving reproof will dwell among the wise. But he who neglects discipline despises himself. He who listens to reproof acquires understanding. One more, Proverbs 29:1, jot that down. A man who hardens his neck after much reproof will suddenly be broken beyond remedy. That is, the person who keeps resisting reproofs that come into his life time and time again, one time he'll resist it too often, and he will suddenly be destroyed. Reproofs are not negative. They can be positive. They can be life-giving. They can be wisdom-giving. God sends reproofs in our life, not to hurt us, but to help us. And yet, in spite of all of the positive benefits of reproofs that come into our life, most of us hate them. In fact, most of us have the same attitude about reproofs that we have toward broccoli. I know it's good for me, but it's the same way with reproofs. Nobody likes negative events coming into your life. Nobody likes criticism. But we can learn and profit from criticism if we respond correctly. If reproofs in life, negative events or criticism, if they are so helpful, why is it we resist them instantly? I think there are three reasons we are more likely to resist reproofs than respond correctly. One reason is because of pride. One reason we resist criticism that comes into our life is surely out of pride. About 10 years ago, I had a minor reproof that came into my life. One of our television viewers of Pathway to Victory called the toll-free number and said to the operator, "You know, we really enjoy Dr. Jeffress's messages, but somebody has got to tell him he's got the worst toupee we have ever seen before." Of course, I don't wear a toupee, which made it especially painful. Now, I'll have to admit, confession is good for the soul. My initial response to that was not good. My initial response was, if that lady were more spiritual, she'd be concentrating on the message instead of how I wear my hair. But then I began to think about it, and so the next day, we had our staff meeting. Everybody was seated around the conference table, and I told the staff about this phone call. I said, "How many of you think I need to change the way I wear my hair?" Complete silence. People looked down, started shuffling their feet. I said, "No, honestly, nobody's going to get fired over this. How many of you think I need to change the way I wear my hair?" Everybody raised their hand. It was unanimous. First unanimous vote our staff had ever had. They all raised their hand. And I made some changes. Now, the reason I did it was I didn't want to inhibit, be a distraction to the message that I was preaching. So I made those changes. We all have reproofs that come into our life. Look, let's face it. You're just like I am. Nobody enjoys criticism. And our first response to criticism is almost always going to be negative. But folks, it's not our first response that really matters. It's our final response to criticism. Are we going to learn from it, or are we going to run from it? No, Solomon understood the importance of listening to reproof rather than resisting it. And he probably understood it because of the reaction of his own son to a reproof that came into his life. Even though Solomon understood the benefits of reproofs, unfortunately, his son Rehoboam didn't understand. Remember, Rehoboam succeeded his father Solomon as the king of Israel. And remember, Israel was still a united kingdom. And when Rehoboam ascended the throne, a group of men came to visit the new king. And they said, "Rehoboam, we loved your dad. He was a wonderful king. He rebuilt the temple. He took our country to a new level. But we are worn out after his rule. After all those building programs, he worked us to death. He taxed us to death. And if you want to gain the hearts of the people, just give us a rest for a little while. Let us catch our breath, and then we will follow you anywhere." They offered him some counsel. Rehoboam thought it over. He visited with some other people, and I want you to notice how he responded to this rebuke. It was light, but he responded to it in 1 Kings chapter 12, verses 10 and 11. Now, this is from the New Living Translation. This is how Rehoboam responded to the suggestion. He said, "This is what you should tell those complainers." Notice he didn't call them advisors. Because they wanted to do something different than he did, they were complainers. "This is what you should tell those complainers. My little finger is thicker than my father's waist. If you think he is hard on you, just wait and see what I'll be like. Yes, my father was harsh on you, but I'll be even harsher. My father used whips on you, but I'll use scorpions." Now, how's that for winning friends and influencing people? Have you ever had a critic come into your life and you just tell him off, you unload on him, you feel great for a little while? But the problem is, your critic isn't through with you yet. Rehoboam's advisors weren't through with him either. The fact is, because he resisted the suggestion that came into his life, the people turned against him. There was a civil war that divided Israel forever. In fact, Rehoboam is remembered as the one who is responsible for tearing apart the nation of Israel, all because he responded in the wrong way to reproof. Listen to Proverbs 29, verse 23. A man's pride will bring him low, but a humble spirit will obtain honor. One reason we resist reproofs is out of pride. Another reason is kind of the other end of the spectrum. It's because of fear that we don't respond. Now, stay with me on this. The American Cancer Society spends millions of dollars a year trying to get people to go through basic cancer screening tests, colonoscopy tests, prostate tests, different tests, just mammograms to screen for cancer. And yet, in spite of all of their efforts, most people refuse to do the testing. You know why most people don't go through testing like that? Why most people won't go to a doctor? They'll say, I'm afraid of what he'll discover. But talk about stupid. You think you don't want to go and have a test because you're afraid of what the doctor will discover? It's not the test that causes illness. Tests simply reveal an illness that already exists. And it's the same way with reproofs, that criticism that comes into your life and my life. Most of the time, criticism that comes into our life, it's not the cause of our problem. It's simply a symptom of a problem that already exists. And a wise person views those criticisms just like he views a positive result on a cancer test. He realizes there's a problem and he makes the needed correction. But most people don't respond that way. In fact, an employee, after an unfavorable evaluation by an employer, what does he think? He thinks, oh no, he's trying to fire me. He becomes fearful, and instead of making the needed changes to preserve his career, he is absolutely in a fog of fear that won't allow him to move at all. Whenever you respond to criticism with fear, it keeps you from making necessary changes that will bring success. That's why in Proverbs 29, verse 25, the writer says, the fear of man brings a snare, but he who trusts in the Lord will be exalted. Anytime you allow your actions to be dictated by fear rather than faith, you're going to get tripped up. You're going to run into a snare. Your supervisor's annual review of your work may reveal that you need to spend more time at your job. Your mate's complaint that there's distance, a growing distance in your relationship, may demand that you expend more effort in that relationship. Your child's struggles in life with addictions or wrong friends may reveal you need to put some more time in with your child. A doctor's review of your health may reveal some much-needed changes you need to make in your eating and exercise habits. What I want you to understand is, making those changes does not cause you to experience what you fear most. It will prevent you from experiencing what you fear most. Whether that something is the loss of your job, the loss of your marriage, the loss of your child, or the loss of your health. Reproofs are the way to save yourself from experiencing those things you fear most. A third reason people resist reproofs rather than responding to them is laziness. I don't know another way to say it. Just laziness. Most of the time when somebody criticizes us and signals that we need to make a change in our life, that change is going to require effort. And we all have a streak of laziness in us. And rather than exert that extra effort to make the needed change that will bring us success, we choose to ignore the reproof. Solomon had a lot to say about that. In Proverbs 12:1, he writes, whoever loves discipline loves knowledge, but he who hates reproof is stupid. Now, we've talked about the negative response to reproofs. And that is to resist them, either out of pride or fear or laziness. If we're going to be successful in life, and that's what this series is about, how should we respond to correction that comes into our life, whether it's through negative events or whether it's through the criticism of other people? Let me give you four positive ways to respond to painful reproof in your life. And each one of these begins with an E. Number one, expect reproof. Expect reproof. Don't be surprised when you're criticized. Just don't be surprised at it. We've been reading in the news about this Asiana airliner, the 777, that crashed upon landing at San Francisco International Airport. And the preliminary reports reveal that it was a pilot error. But the pilot, for whatever reason, was distracted, wasn't paying attention to his instruments, and he came in too low and too slow and ended up crashing the plane. Now, I doubt that pilot awakened that morning and said, "You know what I think I'll do today? I think I'll crash a jetliner." He didn't mean to do it. He simply made a mistake. Now, mark it down, circle it, remember it forever. You are going to make mistakes, big mistakes in your life, okay? You're going to make them. I'm going to make them. All God's children are going to make mistakes. And the reason we're going to make mistakes is we've got a virus inside each one of us. It's called the sin virus that makes us inclined to make mistakes in our relationships, with our finances, in our moral life. We all have this sin virus, Romans 5:12 tells us. It's not a question if we're going to mess up. We are going to mess up. We are going to sin. And so not only are we going to sin and make mistakes, we're going to experience the accompanying reproofs that come with our mistakes, whether it's negative events or whether it's negative words from other people. We shouldn't be surprised that that happens. What's interesting to me is God understands our propensity to make mistakes sometimes better than we do. Psalm 103, verse 14, I love this verse. For God himself knows our frame. He is mindful that we are but dust. I mean, we're so surprised when we make a mistake. God's not surprised. He's surprised when we do anything right. Because he knows us. He knows we were formed out of the dust of the ground. He knows we inherited that sin nature. He knows mistakes and the reproofs that come with them are inevitable. But even though mistakes are inevitable, understand this, they are also forgivable. That's why God sent Christ. That's why we all need that amazing grace. That's why God sent Christ to die for us.
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2: 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I'm David J. Mullins, inviting you to join us again next time when Dr. Jeffress concludes his message called Listen to the Jerks in Your Life. 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
12: During the War for Independence, General George Washington, the man we refer to today as the father of our country, led American troops through military defeat after defeat. And in the bitter winter of 1777, he wrote this somber note to a friend in Philadelphia. Quote, "You might have tracked our army from White Marsh to Valley Forge by the blood on their feet," end of quote. Many soldiers continued to march through the deep snows of Pennsylvania without shoes. Others suffered from disease, hunger, and freezing conditions. Nearly 2,000 of Washington's men died. Yet George Washington did not lose faith. Amid the hardship, loss, and uncertainty of Valley Forge, he turned to God in prayer. At a time when our nation once again faces division and uncertainty, may we follow Washington's example, kneeling humbly, praying faithfully, and asking God to guide the future of America.
13: Hey, thanks for tuning in tonight. I'm Dave Straub. 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
14: With SRN News, I'm Jason Walker. As we approach the 25th anniversary of the September 11th terrorist attacks, some relatives of those who were killed that day say they do not want New York City mayor's first Muslim mayor to attend the ceremony. So far, the petition has attracted more than 10,000 signatures. Ukrainian President Volodymyr Zelensky and the new UK Prime Minister Andy Burnham holding the full talks at a British naval base. They have discussed a number of drone projects, as well as Ukraine's urgent need for ballistic missile interceptors to counter the Russian attacks. And should the Senate skip the August break and focus on passing a voting bill? President Trump believes it would be a good idea, but he won't mandate it. SRN News.
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18: So what's the Table of Showbread all about? 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He said, come. 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
18: So two things about the burnt offering. Number one, the burnt offering goes 24 hours a day. Number two about the burnt offering is this. The burnt offering takes place when the Holy Spirit convicted people of sin. They would then come here to the altar and bring that burnt offering. There was also a grain offering. The grain offering could be used as a thank offering where people praise God when they brought it, but it could be used for something else. What if a person was too poor to bring a lamb? What if they were too poor to bring a bullock? They could bring grain and scrape that together. What if they didn't have any grain? You know what the Bible says? They could bring a pigeon. What if they were too poor and couldn't find a pigeon? The Bible says, go out and catch a turtle dove and bring that. In other words, God says, bring what you have. And when you bring what you have, God says, I'm there for you to receive you. There was the peace offering, Leviticus chapter 3. The peace offering, it was more when I commit an intentional sin, I know I've done it, I bring a peace offering. The sin offering, there are times we sin and it's unintentional, but yet the Spirit convicts us. I didn't mean to do that, but I did it anyway. So you had the unintentional offering. There's the trespass offering. That was like if a person broke a contract with God, like if they weren't faithful to their tithes, if they broke that contract, they ate some of the first fruits of the land, that was the trespass offering. Now you ask, why are there so many offerings? Here's why. Because there is no sin that can't be atoned for. There's no sin too great for God to forgive. All may come and receive his gracious forgiveness, his abundant mercy, and his redeeming grace. See, there are so many offerings for God to say to you and me tonight, whatever your past, whatever guilt afflicts your soul, whatever condemnation fills your heart, God says, I am there for you. Come, not to some earthly sanctuary, but come and kneel before the great heavenly sanctuary, because the earthly sanctuary was simply a scale model of the great original. Now, what's the process in the court? What happens as the sinner comes with their sanctuary? What's that process? Leviticus 1, verses 4 and 5. Then shall he lay his hand on the head of the burnt offering, and it shall be accepted in his behalf to make atonement for him, and he shall kill the bull. Notice this. The sinner comes with the sacrifice. He brings that sacrifice to the sanctuary. He places his hand over the head of the offering of the sacrifice. And the sacrifice is accepted in his behalf. What happens when he lays his hand above the head of the sacrifice? It says in Leviticus 1, 4, and 5, it shall be when he is guilty in any of these matters, he shall confess in that thing. So confession was very, very specific. If a person lost his temper, he didn't come to the sanctuary and said, "Oh Lord, if I did anything wrong, please forgive me." Has anybody ever really wronged you? I mean, really bad. And they've defamed your name. They've criticized you. They've gossiped about you. Or they've done something. They've defrauded you. They've stolen something from you. And they feel a little bit guilty about it. I mean, just a little bit. And they really want to make things, they want to get things to get better for themselves. So they come and say, "If I have done anything wrong, please forgive me." Is that any kind of confession at all? What do you think? No, that didn't take place in the sanctuary. They didn't come and say, "You know, Lord, if I did anything wrong, please forgive me." Rather, they came, placed their hands over the head of the lamb or the animal, began to confess their sin, and they said, "Jesus, I got angry with my brother, and that anger is eating away my heart, and I'm filled with guilt. Jesus, forgive me. Lord, I defrauded somebody else. I stole from them. Jesus, forgive me." And there in that sanctuary, sin was transferred from the sinner to the substitute. And when the sin was transferred from the sinner to the substitute, the sinner had to take the knife. And can you imagine that individual taking that lamb? And the lamb has its head on that knee. And the person takes out the knife and slits the throat of the lamb, and blood runs down that person's leg. And he sees that lamb quiver, and he watches that lamb die. You say, "That was terrible. The lamb didn't do anything." Behold the Lamb of God that takes away the sin of the world. Every lamb that died represented the Christ that would hang on the cross with nails through his hands and blood running down his wrists and a crown of thorns upon his head. So that Romans 8 verse 1 would be true. Read it together with me, please. There is now no condemnation to those that are in Christ Jesus. You see, at the altar burnt offering, the guilt of our sin is transferred to Jesus. Who had the sin when the sinner came to the sanctuary? Who had it? Who had it? You know, the sinner had it, and he's burdened down with guilt. He's burdened down with shame. He's burdened down with condemnation. He is burdened down. Guilt is destroying many a person's joy in life. Who had the guilt after the sinner confessed his sin? Who had it then? Sin. The sin was transferred, the guilt, to the lamb, and the lamb died, and the blood was then taken into the sanctuary and was sprinkled before the veil. How many times was the blood sprinkled before the veil? How many times? Seven times. Why was the blood sprinkled seven times? Jesus was wounded seven times. They whipped his back once. They put a crown of thorns upon his head twice. That's the second wound. They put nails in each of his hands. That's three and four. They nailed both of his feet to the cross. That's five and six. They put a spear in his side. So the blood is sprinkled seven times, because the blood of Christ is perfect to redeem you and me from the guilt and shame of sin. There is no sin too great for Jesus to reach out. He is the dying lamb, as it says in 2 Peter 1, verse 22 to 24, who bear our own sins on the tree. Now, here's the reality. Either you are going to bear your own guilt, or Jesus is going to bear it for you. Either you're going to carry that guilt and that shame and that worry and that condemnation. Many people feel guilty not because of what they've done, but because of what they haven't done. And they look back over their life and they say, "I should have done this. I should have done that." We come with all of our guilt to the sanctuary. We say, "Jesus, you take that. You take it for me." Now, although grace is free, the cost of sin is enormous. Although grace is free, the cost of sin is enormous. The cost of sin is the cost of the blood of Christ. And when the sinner slew the lamb, he could see the blood of that lamb being poured out. And he sensed the cost of sin to God. When we come in our imagination to the cross and we sense Christ dying for us, Zechariah 12, verse 10, let's read it together. They shall look on him whom they have pierced, and they shall mourn for him as one mourns for his only son. So coming to the sanctuary, coming with our lamb in our imagination, we see Christ dying for us on the cross of Calvary. And there, as we see Jesus dying, we sense what our sins have done to Christ. And that is the greatest remedy to overcome sin in your life. The greatest remedy to overcome sin is not the fear of hell. Because if you only fear hell, you're going to want to have sin more than you want hell. See, if the greatest motivation to overcome any bad habit or any sinful habit in your life, if that motivation is simply the joy of heaven, the joy of doing the temporary thing that you want to do is going to become greater. So what's the greatest motivation? The greatest motivation is to know that Christ wants me in heaven more than anything else. And that his love is so great for me that every time I turn my back on him in sin, it breaks his heart. And he weeps because he knows that sin is self-destructive, and he knows it's going to destroy me, and he's weeping over that. There's a statement in a book called Education that really impressed me when I read it. It says, those who think of the result of hastening or hindering the gospel think of it in relationship to themselves and to the world. Few think of its relationship to God. Few give thought to the suffering that God has caused our Creator. All heaven suffered in Christ's agony. But that suffering did not begin or end with his manifestation in humanity. The cross is a revelation to our dull senses of the pain that sin from its very inception has brought to the heart of God. Every departure from right, every deed of cruelty, every failure of humanity to reach his ideal brings grief to him. So as we look at the cross and we see Christ bearing the sins and the condemnations of the world, we see Christ hanging there filled with guilt and shame, to our guilt, our shame, as we see his life, the life of the divine Son of God, being snuffed out on the cross. We see the agony of it all. As we see that, it brings sorrow to our hearts. You know, let's suppose, and here's a child, and he goes over and touches a very hot stove, burns his hand. But then 5 minutes later, goes over and touches it again. Goes over 5 minutes later, touches it again. What would you know? It didn't hurt him enough, right? Because if it hurt that kid enough, what would he do? He wouldn't touch the stove anymore, right? When sin hurts us enough, we get on our knees, and in brokenhearted repentance, we say, God, I know what I've done brings you pain. And the reason it brings you pain is because you cannot love without pain. And your love for me is so great that it breaks my heart when I break your heart. And that's the very nature of our love with God.
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18: Now, there are two ways that sin was transferred to the sanctuary, that got from the court into the sanctuary. Eventually, it got into the sanctuary this way. It entered either through the blood of the sacrifice, so the sacrifice is offered here in the court, and then the blood of that sacrifice is brought into the sanctuary by the priest. Secondly, it could get into the sanctuary. In some offerings, the priest would eat the sacrifice, and that he would go in his body. So Jesus died on earth's cross. He died in the court of this world. He then ascended as our high priest, and the sin through his blood is brought into heaven's sanctuary. And there in heaven's sanctuary, Jesus himself stands before the very throne of God. Now, as the priest enters the sanctuary, he first washes in the bronze laver. What's bronze a symbol of, everybody? What's bronze a symbol of? It's salvation. And water is a symbol of cleansing. So as the priest enters the sanctuary, the tabernacle, Christ loved the church, Ephesians 5, verse 26 to 28, and gave himself for it, that he might sanctify it and cleanse it with the washing of water by the word. So the water in the laver represents cleansing. We come to Christ. He forgives our sin. He transforms us. But we ask him to cleanse us by his word, because we're going to enter into the sanctuary. The Shekinah presence of God is in the most holy place, but that shines over into the holy place of the sanctuary. Why? What's this laver represent? That he might present it to himself a glorious church, not having spot or wrinkle or any such thing, that it might be holy without blemish. God's great desire is to bring a people into the sanctuary who are in his presence. And there in his presence, he works a work in our life that transforms us. So let's tonight go past the laver. The laver, the bronze laver, speaks of royal priests. It speaks of representatives of the living God. It speaks of being redeemed by his grace. It speaks about being justified by his death. It speaks about being washed clean through his word. Every element of the sanctuary is an element that speaks to you and me about the glory, the grace of our God. Now let's go together into this holy place and journey there tonight. In the holy place of this tabernacle, there were two parts. One was called the most holy, behind the veil, and one is called the holy place. In this holy place, there are three elements of furniture. There is the golden branch candlestick, the seven branch candlestick. There is the table of showbread, and there is the altar of incense. What significance do these have to our Christian lives, and how, as looking at them, they can be transformational to us? The seven-branch candlestick represents the sevenfold ministry of the Holy Spirit, working through the Word of God to uplift the living Christ. The only light in the sanctuary is that light that comes from the candlestick. The Scripture says God is light, and in him is no darkness at all. The candlestick represents the God that wants to light up your life. When you have difficulty making a decision, and you look to the future in darkness, the Holy Spirit, through the Word, wants to lighten your life. The Spirit of God illuminates the dark mind of man to the knowledge of God in spiritual life. So you remember where Scripture says in Psalm 119, verse 105, thy word, finish it with me, is a what? Lamp unto my feet and a what? Light unto my path. See, that's sanctuary language. And so the sanctuary message is saying, fill your mind with the Word of God. Where you are confused about truth, fill your mind with the Word of God. Where things seem dark and unclear, fill your mind with the Word of God. It is that Word of God that illuminates our lives. Jesus said, I am the light of the world, John 8, verse 12. Psalm 119, verse 105 says, thy word is a what? Lamp unto my feet and a light unto my path. We come from the candlestick to the table of showbread. Now, the table of showbread, the only light that was cast upon it was the light that came from the candlestick. So God's light shines upon that table. God's word illuminates the entire holy place. Now, the table of showbread was called also the table of the presence. Let's look a little bit at how that table of showbread was built. Exodus 25, verse 23 to 30. You shall also make a table of acacia wood, 2 cubits. Now remember, a cubit is about 1.5 feet, so that's about 3 feet, shall be its length. A cubit, its width, and 1.5 cubits, its height. And you shall overlay it with pure gold. Now what is the table made out of? What kind of wood? Acacia wood. Now acacia wood was a common wood in Israel. When you look at acacia wood, it is nothing special. Jesus is the root out of dry ground. But here's something interesting about acacia wood. It would never rot. It was extremely light, easily to be carried. One other thing. If you look at botanists, and if you look at nature naturalists, they will tell you that acacia wood is almost indestructible. So Jesus comes, that root out of dry ground. He comes as that one who has no appearance of greatness. He tabernacles in human flesh. The acacia wood would represent the humanity of Christ. But notice what the scripture says, that this is overlaid with pure gold, representing the divinity of Christ. Christ is fully God. Christ is fully man. And Jesus left heaven. And here he is, the divine Son of God, the King of the universe. So in the very architecture of the acacia wood, we have Jesus who's fully man, who understands us. Jesus is fully God, who ascends to heaven in our behalf. Jesus is the King and the High Priest. There are 12 loaves, one for the tribes of Israel. They were placed on this table representing Christ. Christ supports us. He holds us up. 12 loaves, he holds up and supports all of Israel, all of his people. The acacia wood, table overlaid with gold, 2 cubits long, 1 cubit wide, 1.5 cubits high, the gold molding. All of this represents the beauty, the glory, the majesty of Christ. Now every Sabbath, according to Leviticus 24, 5 and 9, every Sabbath, the priest comes in to this holy place. He puts new bread upon that table. And there, he establishes an everlasting covenant. So every Sabbath, God's people are come to worship, to praise, to feast on the bread of life. Fresh loaves were placed there every seventh day, every Sabbath. What is God saying to us in the sanctuary? He's saying, come to worship, come to worship. And as you worship, feast on the word of God. The frankincense was removed so that there would be fresh bread, fresh worship every week. All loaves were the same material, the same size, the same weight. There's no partiality with God's people. They come black and white and Asian. They come rich and poor. They come literate and illiterate. But they come. And as we come to the sanctuary, we come to worship the living Christ. Now, according to tradition, 8 priests held hands as they passed the bread in fellowship. So we come and we share God's grace and his love with others every Sabbath. It's the table of the presence. We come to eat and digest that very bread. A table of showbread points to Christ, who's made a covenant built on better promises and provided a blood covenant meal for us to participate, that we might all be one in the spirit. So what's the table of showbread all about? It's about a covenant that God makes with his people. He said, come, come every day and feast on the bread of life in my word. Come every week on the Sabbath and enjoy the marvels of grace as you worship me. Jesus says in John 6, verse 51 to 58, I am the living bread which came down from heaven. If anyone eats this bread, he will live forever. And the bread that I shall give is my flesh, which I'll give for the life of the world. As the living Father sent me, and I live because of the Father, so he who feeds on me will live because of me. Jesus said, just as the priests ate of that bread on the table of showbread, Jesus said, I want to nourish your heart. I want to strengthen your life. It's the spirit that gives life. The flesh profits nothing. The words that I speak to you, they are spirit, they are life. Jesus says, I'm the bread of life. Come feast on my word. And as you do, I'm going to fill your heart with satisfaction. Just like good whole wheat bread satisfies the body, Jesus says, come. Is your heart longing for something you don't have? Jesus says, come. And I will satisfy that inner longing of your heart. We come now to that third element, the altar of incense. As the incense ascends, the incense represents the prayers of believers mingled with the righteousness of Christ. Our prayers are defiled, but they're purified by his righteousness. You know, the golden altar of incense, again, was 2 cubits tall, 1 cubit square. It had a crown of gold on the top, and it had 4 golden horns. Again, it was made of acacia wood, the human Christ. Again, overlaid with gold, the divine Christ. Again, 2 rods here, indicating that Christ will carry you when you cannot carry yourself. Four horns indicating universality, that as your prayers ascend to heaven from wherever you are in the world, Christ is there to hear those prayers. Christ is there to take the selfishness of our hearts. We at times don't even know how to pray, but Christ is there with his righteousness, with his graciousness, with his goodness. But most of all, as those prayers ascend to heaven, they represent Christ's prayers for you and for me in the heavenly sanctuary. Do you feel weak tonight? Do you feel at times that you just can't go on? That you can't take another step? Do you feel at times in your

0: 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You just need to turn your heart to Air One.
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2: Christ is praying for you, and because Christ is praying for you, you're going to make it, my brother. Because Christ is praying for you, you're going to make it, my sister. Because Christ is praying for you, you will not fail. He will take you by the hand, and He will lead you from here to eternity. I want to serve Him forever, don't you? 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
5: I believe that all those longings will be fulfilled in heaven. Artists will paint with colors they've never seen. Musicians will write songs that we've never heard those notes before. And all those things that are buried deep inside of us will come to fruition. I love it when it says that God gives you the desires of your heart, but I think He gives them first of all. The Lord places those desires and giftedness, and I just can't wait to see what that will look like when we're home.
4: Well, that's Sheila Walsh giving a really beautiful glimpse of what heaven will be like, and she's our guest today on Focus on the Family with Jim Daly. Thank you for joining us. I'm John Fuller.
1: John, Sheila is one of our fan favorites, right? The listener favorites. You enjoy hearing from her. She's been at the broadcast a couple of times through different ways, something we call a Hitchcock. When we hear a presentation out and about at a church or something like that, we have a team member that's listening for those and suggesting them for a program. Mm-hmm. And Sheila, you have come through the Focus program in that way. But it's so good to have you here in the studio. Thanks for being with us.
5: It's lovely to see you again, Jim, and to meet you, John. I'm so happy to be here.
1: Just want to get you in early. You know, your life story, which we're going to unfold a bit, and your desire for heaven is so beautiful. I'm looking forward for people to listen and to watch this is really inspirational. I know what's going to happen, and people are going to be touched by the way the Lord has worked in your life, the great stories that you have, and you connect the dots in such wonderful ways. So thanks again for being here.
5: Thank you.
4: And Sheila is, of course, a television host, a Grammy-nominated singer, a Bible teacher, a speaker, best-selling author. She does a lot of things, and she has written a new book. It's called The Hope of Heaven, How the Promise of Eternity Changes Everything.
1: Sheila, when you look at it in the book, you mentioned a lot of scripture, which is so wonderful. That's what we're based upon, right, as believers in Christ, is the Word of God. Ecclesiastes 3:11 says He has made everything beautiful in its time. He has also set eternity in the human heart. That's kind of the basis. You know, even for the non-believer, there's something that captures our imagination about, is there something next? Maybe, sort of, we hope. Even the identification that is in our heart as human beings is a clue to God's beautiful creation of us, isn't it?
5: Yeah, C.S. Lewis wrote beautifully on that. If our hearts desire something more than we can see here, it must mean we're made for something more.
1: In that context, though, you look around the globe, look at all the great religions. I mean, almost every human culture has an expression of this reaching for something eternal, something next, which again is evidence that God has stamped our heart for that journey.
5: It's a gift. I honestly think it's a gift. I think we see it as a disadvantage. So we're always looking for that next thing. I see it as, I've learned now that nothing's going to be perfect, which has helped in my marriage. That's why we've been married for 31 years.
1: Way to go.
5: Because you know that Barry was not designed to make me happy. You know, I wasn't designed to make him happy. We were designed to know Jesus. And so until we finally see Him face to face, there will always be that place that longs for Him.
1: And I think as you express it that way, it is the great equalizer of the playing field of humanity. I don't care what your sexual orientation is, what your appetites are, what your drives and motivations are, money, whatever. It is the plague of humanity. If you try to fill that void with something other than God, you're in a bad spot.
5: Yeah. I think one of the things I was rereading Mere Christianity because my son read it I read it years ago, then he read it in high school. And it was interesting seeing the parts he had underlined as a high school student.
1: Oh, that's great.
5: Because he's about to turn 29 now. But it was interesting. C.S. Lewis said that there's three ways we deal with this ache, this longing. We either deal with it externally, where we think something out there would fix it, or internally, we almost come to a place of thinking, you know what, this is as good as life's going to get. You know, we just kind of resign ourselves. But he offered the third solution eternally. When we realize that we are eternal beings and that we haven't even... I was reading something last night and somebody said to an author, and I don't remember his name, so do you think this is your best life? And he said, I have not begun to live my best life. Mm. Until we see Jesus face to face, and then we will never live anything less than our best life.
1: Oh, it's so true. Well, you have a lot of humor in the book as well. I love you digging through a cabinet looking for something and whipping your hair back. What happened?
5: Well, it actually was the genesis of this book. I mean, I came across this jar of cream that my husband had bought for me at Christmas, and it was expensive. So I was trying to see if there was anything left in it, because I'm Scottish and we use everything.
1: Well, let me just say before you continue, that was very bold of Barry to buy you beauty cream.
5: I know.
1: I don't think I would take that move, but way to go, Barry.
5: Well, that's Instagram for you. It fills you in on all the latest stuff. But I realized there was a little left, but then I bent my head forward to flip my hair out of my face. And in that second, something snapped, and I thought I'd broken my neck.
1: Wow.
5: I immediately threw up. I couldn't move. And so Barry came up, and he took me. We spent 18 hours in the emergency room. MRIs, I mean, just everything. Mm. It turned out that all I'd done was torn ligaments in my neck, which, you know, is
1: painful.
5: It's painful, but not drastic. But while I was in that MRI and all the hours of waiting, I was like, Lord, there's something wrong at the moment. You know, I've gone through all sorts of different experiences with you. I have walked through clinical depression with you. I've walked through being in a psychiatric hospital with you. But I feel at the moment as if there's something that I'm missing. And so I did what I always do. I dig into God's word. And I came across Hebrews 12. And this one verse shifted everything in me. It said, keep your eyes on Jesus, who both began and finished this race we're in. Study how he did it, because he never lost sight of where he was headed, that glorious finish in and with his Father. Mm. And I underlined that, and I was like, he never lost sight of where he was headed. He began and he finished this race we're in. And so that led me to a study of heaven. What can we know?
1: You know, it's so amazing about the word. It's right there. We just have to read it. I mean, it even tells you, if you're in me, here's the fruit that people will see in you.
5: Yeah.
1: The fruit of the Spirit, right? Yeah. Love, joy, peace. I mean, it's very forthright. All we have to do is read it and know it and absorb it and meditate on it. And that's maybe one of the great tragedies of today. We're too busy to actually read the word that's eternal.
5: I know. And we're robbing our souls when we do that. Right. We're just, because I went through years like that where it'd be like, I was brought up as a good little Baptist girl on the west coast of Scotland, where you have your quiet time every morning. And so it's like, okay, well, I read the word of God for 10 minutes, so I'm good to go. As opposed to realizing, no, this is like my daily bread. Mm. This is, and also something I love. Years ago, I read a thing by Athanasius, you know, guy in the fourth century. But he said this, whereas most of scripture speaks to us, the Psalms speak for us. Mm. They give us a language of prayer. Mm. And so my dear friend, Dr. Jeremiah, sent me this little book. And he said, here's what I think you should do, because it was the Psalms and Proverbs. Read 3 Psalms out loud every day.
1: Mm.
5: Let your ears hear what your eyes are reading.
1: Yeah.
5: And that has been a game changer for me.
1: Boy, and again, just a simple practice that brings so much fruit
5: into
1: your life. Sheila, you mentioned growing up in Scotland. You've shared about your dad, and he struggled with both physical health issues and mental health issues and ended up taking his own life, I think, at 34, right?
5: Yes.
1: How old were you when he
5: I was 5.
1: You were 5 years old. And you relate that story to how he changed, how when he had a stroke, I believe, right?
5: Yeah, he had a cerebral hemorrhage. And it was really like Dr. Jekyll and Mr. Hyde. Mm-hmm. Because my dad was my hero when I was a little girl. He was the yes in my life. My mom would tell me to be careful, and my dad would say, no, go for it. You've got it. And so I just adored my dad.
1: Yeah.
5: Wonderful Christian man, beautiful singing voice. But that cerebral hemorrhage, the way that pressed on his brain impacted his personality. And he went from being this loving, safe, kind father to a difficult, confused, and ultimately violent stranger.
1: And you became the focal point of that pain for him for some reason that you couldn't justify as a 5-year-old. You didn't know, what was I doing wrong, right?
5: No, but it's interesting because it confused me as a child. He never hit my sister, never hit my brother. The only person he ever took his anger out on was me. But since then, a friend of mine who's a neurosurgeon said that sometimes when there's a significant brain injury, the person instinctively reaches out to the one person they believe will love them no matter what.
1: Yeah.
5: So rather than it being an indication of a lack of relationship, in some strange way, it was actually his way of connecting with me. But you don't understand that when you're five.
1: Yeah, of course. And maybe if you're 55,
5: you don't
1: understand it. And, you know, so often, and we've talked about this, where we share the loss of parents together. Both my parents died by the time I was 11, 12. Mm. And so we've talked about that. But so often when I speak, and I'm sure it's true when you speak, you'll have a line of people that still have great bitterness or weight or guilt or shame because of that lack of healthy parental connection. But you said this in the book, and this is for everybody that would be in that line or whatever journey the Lord has put you on to teach you the things he wanted to teach you as a child. But this is so good where you wrote, "We will not be judged by the last thing we did, but by the last thing Jesus did on the cross." Boom.
5: Don't you love that?
1: I love it because it relieves the guilt.
5: Yeah.
1: Even for your dad.
5: And it's the gospel. It's the truth.
1: Yeah.
5: You know, it's interesting because my father drowned himself. He was in a psychiatric hospital and he escaped one night and drowned himself in the river behind the hospital. And I decided some years ago to go back. I wanted to retrace his footsteps. And so I didn't even tell my mom because I knew she wouldn't want to do that. But I went and I found myself at the river and I felt, I thought I would feel dread and I didn't. I felt the presence of Christ. And I felt as if the Lord said, "Sheila, he went from this river into my arms," and I carried him all the way home. Because my dad was like, I mean, he loved the Lord. He was a good guy.
1: Yeah.
5: But once you have some kind of brain injury, you're just not yourself.
1: Yeah.
5: But I know that, and here's what's interesting. I was shocked to learn that my mom was scared to meet my dad again in heaven because he had become so violent toward the end. Mm-hmm. That thought terrified her. And it was only when I ended up at 34 in a psych hospital and my mom flew over to do some sessions with me, that she began to unpack some of the pain of what had happened that she'd never spoken to anyone about. Because we're Scottish, we just get on with life.
1: Yeah. No, I so appreciate that. And I think this is a good place to mention, you know, at Focus here, we have caring Christian counselors. You can call us. We want to be there for you if you're in a place of pain like that. I don't know of many organizations that will offer that, but we want to be there for you. You can call and set an appointment and they'll call you back and kind of get an idea of where you're at and some next steps you can take to get on the path of healing spiritually, emotionally. And it'll be a privilege. And John, you'll give those details.
4: Yeah, in fact, let me just say it's 800, the letter A in the word family, 800-232-6459. When you call, just ask to be connected to our counseling team. And they'll arrange a time for a counselor to give you a call back.
1: Sheila, we're talking about the hope of heaven. And I want to, you know, we're just kind of laying the groundwork a little bit here. But Revelation 21:4 says, "God will wipe away every tear from their eyes, and death shall be no more. Neither shall there be mourning, nor crying, nor pain anymore, for the former things have passed away." How does heaven restore in this life that kind of brokenness, to have that hope of what's coming when we're broken here?
5: You know, it's so interesting because I remember one Christmas, my mom and my sister and I are great readers. My mom read everything Charles Dickens wrote by the time she was 14.
1: Wow.
5: And so that would always be in our Christmas gifts. There would be a book. And I remember the year she gave me The Lion, the Witch, and the Wardrobe. And on Christmas Day, I'm reading it and I'm getting halfway through. And I come to the place where Aslan, the lion representing Christ, is slain. And I throw the book across the room and my mom says, "What's wrong with you?" And I said, Aslan died. This is terrible. I hate this book. And she said, "Then you need to read on." I have kept that in mind all my life. If you find yourself in a tough place right now, then you need to read on because the story is not over.
1: Well, that's
5: God has promised, not that everything is good or that everything feels good, but God has promised that he will bring good from everything that happens in our life.
1: You know, Sheila, you have a great knack for looking at everyday life situations and applying them spiritually. I felt more in tune when I was a younger Christian that I could do that pretty well. I'd be at a stoplight going, "Lord, you had me stop at this red light so I can look at somebody and point to you." You know, I was just like, yeah, on fire for every moment. And I think at times, especially if you've been a Christian a long time, we can start to lose that perspective that there's so many great spiritual analogies every day right in front of us if we can see them. And in that context, you say that you can know what heaven is and that we have a place there to belong. And you related it to a story where your son forgot his pass. Describe what happened and how that became a spiritual moment.
5: For 20 years, I was part of something called Women of Faith. We had 30 conferences a year around the country. And my son was little at the time, so I had a girl who would travel with me so that just when I was on stage, Christian could be with her. So I was over in the arena Friday night, I'm supposed to be speaking, and they have backstage passes. And to come to where the speakers are, you have to have an all-access pass. You can't just have one to get to the bookstore or something. But they'd forgotten theirs. And I'm expecting them over for dinner, but they haven't arrived. So I go to look for them and I find them at the security desk and they don't have the passes, so they're not going to let them in. And Christian, who's probably five at the time, sees me and says, "That's my mom. I'm with her." And I thought, the beautiful thing about that is because of Jesus, we have an all-access pass into the presence of God. That if anybody, like if you ever feel the enemy attack you and say, "Who do you think you are?" You can point to Jesus and say, "That's my Savior. I'm with him."
1: That is so good. Did Christian catch that? Did you parlay that into that message?
5: Yeah, it's funny. We've done that throughout his whole life. In fact, if you walk up the stairs in our house, next time you come to Dallas, you need to come over and have a cup of tea. But you walk up the stairs, there's this great picture of Christian. He's six maybe, and he's covered in chocolate. We'd had a birthday party for one of the crew, and Christian had kind of basically dived into the cake, so he was covered in it. And I was wearing a cream suit that night. I remember because I've never worn it again. And they were about to introduce me, and suddenly I hear this little voice behind me saying, "Mom!" And I knew he just wanted one more hug. And so I knew what was going to happen. I bent down, and I hugged him, and I got covered in chocolate. And I have it framed because I said to him, "You don't clean yourself up to come to your mom, and you don't clean yourself up to come to your heavenly
1: Father. What a great lesson.
5: You come as you are."
1: Yes, what a great lesson. That's so good.
4: Well, we're loving the insights that Sheila Walsh is bringing today to Focus on the Family with Jim Daly about heaven. And we'll encourage you to get a copy of her book, The Hope of Heaven, How the Promise of Eternity Changes Everything. And you'll find that book at focusonthefamily.com/broadcast. Obviously, heaven has a lot of different meanings to a lot of different people, Sheila, but in terms of how we see heaven described in the scriptures, joy is a big part of that. What are other aspects of heaven that we can look forward to?
5: Well, I think one of the most amazing things is that I think for the first time in our lives, we'll be fully known. I think every single human being wants to be fully known and fully loved. But we're so afraid if we were fully known, we wouldn't be fully loved, that we trade away being known. And I think of the number of people who are watching this broadcast or listening in and think, if people knew the real me, I would not be invited back to the party. But in heaven, you will be fully known and fully loved. Plus, I think, how cool will it be to sit down, like, I can't wait to meet Paul and thank him for some of the insights he gave us about heaven. And to sit and talk to the Apostle John. I mean, I love him because he's got this great idea of, he got it that he was loved by Jesus. Several times in his gospel, he'll say, "John, the Apostle Jesus loved."
1: Yeah.
5: You know, he'll just throw that
1: so
5: in.
1: Yeah.
5: So I just think it's, and also, I think of somebody like my mom, who always wanted to be a teacher, but had to leave school at 14 to help her mother take care of my grandfather, who was very ill with Alzheimer's. And I think all those longings, I mean, I'm sure there's not one person listening right now who doesn't have something they think, "Gosh, I wonder what would have happened if I'd done that or done that." I believe that all those longings will be fulfilled in heaven. Artists will paint with colors they've never seen. Musicians will write songs that we've never heard those notes before. And all those things that are buried deep inside of us will come to fruition. I love it when it says that God gives you the desires of your heart, but I think he gives them first of all. The Lord places those desires and giftedness. And I just can't wait to see what that will look like when we're home.
1: You know, in that regard, so often as Christians, we tend to look at living this life with high duty, high respect and responsibility. But the Lord also gave us this life to enjoy it, right? And I think sometimes we don't translate that. We're not the most joyful people, and we should be. Let's move to that theme again of heaven, and I want to ask you about some questions, like, will we know our loved ones in heaven?
5: I believe we will. I mean, I think we will recognize one another. Now, Scripture makes it clear there's no marriage in heaven, but I think we will know one another. People also ask, well, how old will they be? I've gone to, in as many commentaries, and, you know, Ruth Graham, who was really like a spiritual mentor to me, sometimes when Billy Graham would be off on a crusade, she would invite me to the house and just kind of pour into my life.
0: Wow.
5: And so some of my most favorite books are books that Ruth gave me. And I studied as much as I could to see, what do people think? How old do they think we'll be? Like if somebody died and they're 99, are they 99 in heaven? If a baby was aborted, how old is that baby in heaven? But most, the scarlet thread that went through all of them from the 15th century up till now is most people think we'll be about the prime of life, which might have been the age that Christ was when he gave up his life, yeah. That perhaps we'll be 33, 34. Well, we don't know that, but I think we'll be in the best that we could ever have been.
1: That's a great thought. And again, these are just things for us to ponder.
5: Sure.
1: The Lord has all these things already set for us. But let me ask this, you know, this is a question that people, non-believers particularly, they'll ask, but unfortunately now a growing number of Christians will ask this, why won't everyone be in heaven?
5: It's the widest narrow gate in the universe. There's never been a more important RSVP sent out on this earth, this planet. I mean, Jesus made it very clear there is only one way. He said, I am the way, I am the truth, I am life. No one comes to the Father except through me. And so for people to say, well, that's a very narrow thing, but it is, it's the widest narrow gate there is.
1: That's a
5: beautiful
1: way.
5: Whosoever calls on the name of the Lord will be saved.
1: Yeah, it's a beautiful way to describe it. You know, that is true. Everybody is welcome.
5: Yeah, everybody is
1: welcome. But not everybody
5: welcome.
1: Will say yes.
5: No. And that's so hard. Yeah. There's a gentleman who writes to me once or twice a year, and it's always about the fact that he's still worried that his sons are not believers. Mm-hmm. And he's done everything he can. And I tell him this story of when I was growing up in Scotland in our little church, I loved our Tuesday night prayer meeting. Now, there weren't many of us. There was maybe just like 20 of us who would go. But this one man from way up in the north of Scotland, every Tuesday prayed for his wife. Mm-hmm. And, you know, he would pray with tears rolling down his face. And she was a lovely lady, but she wouldn't come to church. And I remember asking him one day, Jimmy, do you wonder why God hasn't answered that prayer? And he was quiet for a moment. And he said, he's never failed me yet, lass. I don't think he'll start now. And it was after I got back from seminary and went to Jimmy's funeral, I discovered it was at his service that she gave her life to Jesus. A lifetime's not too long to pray.
1: Yeah, that's so beautiful. Mm-hmm. I'm always encouraged, especially like an 80-year-old who comes to Christ.
5: Yeah.
1: You know, they've lived it. They know it. They know good and evil. And they finally relent. It's always good.
5: Yeah.
1: But it's especially good when a 7-8-year-old comes to Christ. I remember a letter that Dr. Dobson received from a family, and this little girl said, I know I was a sinner, and my whole life was being sinful. She was like 7. I was like, man, what a great heart. You have a story about your dog, Charlie, I think that illustrates this salvation illustration, and what happened with, I think it involved a rain gutter or something.
5: Yeah, he was a little West Highland White Terrier. I loved that wee dog. And he had a tennis ball that he loved to play with. And we were out one day and it had been raining. We're in the park and I'm throwing the tennis ball, but it went too far. It went out the gate and actually went down into a storm drain. Mm. And I'm calling his name, but all he can see is this jolly tennis ball. And Charlie follows the ball and disappears into the storm drain. And I do everything I can to try and get him out of there. But there's a big metal plate. I can't move it. I break all my nails, start knocking on my neighbor's doors. And one of my neighbors came out and he said, let me get a crowbar from the garage. So he and his teenage son came out and they got the metal plate up. And we could see Charlie, who was about 6 feet down on a little ledge, shivering. And I thought, if he slips off that ledge, we've lost him. And so the dad said, here's what we're going to do. My son is tall and skinny. I'm going to hold him by the ankles and lower him down. That boy's now in my will, by the way. I'm going to lower him down. And he's going to, and I said, just whenever you get to him, if he barks or bites you, please just hold on and don't let go. And he rescued my little dog. But I imagine, it's just my imagination, a day in heaven's courts where God the Father said to Jesus, I'm going to lower you down into the darkness. And they're not going to treat you well.
1: Great analogy. I'll
5: hold on to them.
1: Sheila, again, I said this before, but your ability to bridge a common everyday story into a spiritual element, a spiritual truth, is great. I think that's why so many people connect with your storytelling and your ability to help us see that connection in this life. Sometimes, again, the busyness of life, it gets obscured, and we need those reminders from people that are constantly looking to say, you know what, that reminds me of heaven, and it's beautiful. So thank you for those reminders today. Let's come back next time and get more into those questions if you can.
5: Thanks, Jim.
1: What an amazing conversation with Sheila Walsh. And you know, I think Sheila losing her dad at just 5 years old was devastating. I lost my mom at age 9, and it isn't something you ever get over. Sheila has an amazing ability to take that pain that she experienced and provide hope to the person who feels hopeless in that moment. That's why her book is called The Hope of Heaven, and that's the hope we have in Jesus Christ. If you don't have that hope, get in touch with us. We have counselors who will pray with you, and we have a great online resource called Coming Home that will give you next steps for making Jesus Christ the Lord of your life. There's far more in Sheila's book, The Hope of Heaven, that we couldn't cover today. We're going to come back next time to do a little bit more digging.
4: Yeah, but don't wait to get your copy. When you make a donation of any amount to support this ministry, just request Sheila's book, The Hope of Heaven, How the Promise of Eternity Changes Everything. We'll send that to you as our way of saying thank you for partnering with us in ministry.
1: You know, John, a data point that I love to follow is how many people are coming to Christ through Focus on the Family each and every year. Well, last year, we saw 173,000 people come to Christ through Focus on the Family. That is awesome.
4: It's incredible.
1: I think it's the core metric for us. 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
4: it. It's an assortment of beans from a variety of countries. 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
4: 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I'm John Fuller, inviting you back as we continue the great conversation with Sheila Walsh. 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
1: Faith Talk Tampa. Hi there, I'm Dave Straub, and glad to have you with us tonight. And up next, it's Seculo with Jay Seculo and the ACLJ. So keep it right here on Faith Talk Tampa.
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2: On today's show, in a new interview, the DSA co-chair says the quiet part out loud. Abolish the Senate, abolish prisons, and abolish the presidency.
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2: All right, we're back. It's Monday. This is Logan Seculo. It's July 27th. We're here wrapping up the summertime. Can you believe it? Here we are. Phone lines are open for you at 1-800-684-3110. Actually, according to my records, they're not open yet. Is that my glitch, or can we open up those lines? Let's see. I don't know. Wait, there they are. Now they're open.
4: So it wasn't you, Logan.
2: If you were trying to be one of those people who sneaks in before, not today. Not today. Phone lines are now open, 1-800-684-3110. Look, today's topic, we're going to be bouncing around a lot. Rick Rennell's going to be joining us, Will Haynes in studio. But we've got a lot of ground to cover. But first one we got to cover is from the DSA, the Democrat Socialist, is it of America?
4: Of America.
2: I'm just making sure. I don't know if they were okay with saying of
4: even
2: America.
4: Even claiming America?
2: Yeah,
4: right,
2: I feel like it could be of something else. Like there could be some... Like the A stands for
4: authoritarianism.
2: Else. You can come up with something.
4: Sure.
2: The Democrat Socialist America leader, one of the co-chairs, was making the rounds and appearing on the news, was on Shannon Bream, asking questions. Shannon Bream decided, hey, let's do a little back and forth here.
4: Rapid fire.
2: Let's do a little true or false. Bream brought it. You got to hear this because, of course, it does not disappoint. Bite one.
5: So we're going to put up on the screen a few of the things that are part of your platform, and I want to ask you, just give me sort of a true or false on these. Abolish the Senate.
6: True.
5: Okay. Replace the presidency and Supreme Court as we now know them.
6: Yep.
5: Abolish ICE.
6: Absolutely.
5: Abolish borders and give amnesty to anyone currently in the U.S. illegally.
6: As a long-term plan, yep.
5: Defund the Pentagon.
6: Absolutely.
5: Abolish prisons, at least in large part.
6: Yeah, again, that is part of a long-term program, yeah.
5: Okay, so no prisons. Government or public ownership of most large corporations.
6: Yeah, absolutely.
2: Yeah, I mean, so just at the end, just says, how about corporations? Yeah, and they shouldn't have any public ownership. But then we go through it. I mean, you're talking about an actual political platform right now that does sound shocking. But remember, some of the top leaders of the Democratic Party right now, the shining stars of the party, are at least associated with the Democratic Socialists of America or are card-carrying members of the Democratic Socialists of America. So again, not just things you typically expect. Abolish ICE. You hear that a lot. Not shocked about that. Then you go, okay, how about let's abolish the borders, all borders. Okay, they say yes to that. And then you get to things like, okay, we've heard about abolishing the Senate. We know that's one of the ones they've been talking about a lot. Then the Pentagon, the presidencies, and then a long-term plan, no prisons. Here's where we're at, Will.
4: That's right. And when you look at this, it may sound shocking to those of us that believe in our constitutional framework. But when we get back from this break, we're going to show that it isn't just reforming in their mind these things that are American, uniquely American, our three co-equal branches of government. It is legitimately trying to get rid of our constitutional framework as it is, as a stated part of their platform. And we're going to show you exactly what they are doing to get to that end.
2: Yeah, I mean, look at what's happening. They suggest that maybe we go to similar to a parliamentary type system of like what runs in the UK. How many leaders have they had in the last decade? How many would you would consider to be like your president or prime minister? I think they've been seven in the last 10 years.
4: Right.
2: Can you imagine the upheaval that would happen in America? I mean, somewhat I'm a little jealous because it's like, you know, when things are going wrong, you can just be like, all right, next one out. But we can see what's happening in London. We can see what's happening in the UK. And I don't think the people there are too thrilled with that. I want to hear from you. 1-800-684-3110. 1-800-684-3110. Are these proud DSA members, your AOCs, your Mom Downies, are they going to have to now correct the record a little bit? Are they going to have to distance themselves? We're going to talk about that as well. I want to hear from you. 1-800-684-3110. 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
9: We've witnessed monumental legal victories, from defending the 14th Amendment and protecting our sacred American right to vote, the overturning of Roe v. Wade, and standing up for the religious liberty of our kids and seniors. But even with the many historic wins we've achieved, the battle is far from over. The attacks on our constitutionally protected rights persist. Countless unborn babies remain in jeopardy, and across the globe, innocent Christians are being targeted and killed across this country and around the world. 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
2: Secular. We got a lot to cover today because, again, if you're just tuning in right now, we are talking about what seems like a one-off interview. You had a DSA co-chair, Megan Romer. She was on Shannon Bream's Fox News show and was just asked about the platform, walked us through the platform. Where do they actually stand? Do they actually believe in some of this crazy rhetoric that we're hearing? And again, we're not talking about just the things that maybe are becoming more popular. Something like an abolishing ICE. We are talking about things that get a little bit wackier. We're talking about abolishing prisons, the presidency, defunding the Pentagon, replacing the Supreme Court as we know it now, going to a more parliamentary UK-style system. This is what they're pushing here. And again, good on them. Didn't back down. Said, yeah, that's where we're headed here. Kind of get on board. Or you're maybe left behind, Democrats.
4: Well, and once again, this is why we have to point this out and why we have to talk about this, is not just because this is some radical idea that's floating around and these people have no chance. They're running as third party independents that are never going to even get a percentage of the vote in these elections. These are now people that are a part of the DSA using the Democrat Party as their vessel to get elected. And we know that there's going to be a lot of new members of Congress that are a part of this in the next Congress, so starting in November.
2: Yeah, I had a question about that, because a lot of people would say, well, why, how is it any different, I guess? So this would be essentially the same idea of like a Libertarian running as a Republican.
4: Right.
2: Because people will go, well, this isn't a third party, but in some ways it is. But that third party is somehow getting a stranglehold on the mainstream Democratic Party.
4: That's right. And they have used the DNC, the Democrat Party, as its vessel, or almost as if like the Tea Party were a full-on party that decided then, hey, let's go within the Republican Party and get elected because we believe that we want change. Now, the difference in a Tea Party movement which was saying we want less government in our lives. We want to get back to the roots and we want to cling to the Constitution. This is a movement that wants to completely destroy the Constitution. And here's what I find so fascinating about this, because they are willing to be very honest, which is almost more scary that they are out
2: appreciated a little bit more. At least there's no hiding.
4: Right. But then when you start to look at even what they put forward on their website, this is one thing about how they describe themselves. What is democratic socialism? We believe there are many avenues that feed into the democratic road to socialism. Our vision pushes further than historic social democracy and leaves behind authoritarian visions of socialism in the dustbin of history. So they're trying to differentiate themselves and say, I don't know, the Soviet Union or things of that nature, or Cuba even, where it's authoritarian socialism, if you will. But the problem is, when you look at what they're doing, they take away all the constitutional safeguards against authoritarianism. They take away a three equal branches of government by eliminating the presidency, even destroying the bicameral system within the Congress and the legislature, and the Supreme Court they want to get rid of. But at the same time, they're going to give more power to a unicameral system, which would be an expanded House of Representatives. This is the same type of people like Bernie Sanders that preach against an oligarchy. If you do this, if you tear down all of our constitutional framework and you give more power to the House of Representatives, and it's only the House of Representatives, you will end up with nothing but an oligarchy, a rule of a group of people that become authoritarian because there is no checks on them at all.
2: And while Will says it very well, I think you should hear it from the horse's mouth. You should hear it from someone who's actually saying it. Because you can hear it from us all day long. Go, maybe they're, you know, overstating. Maybe they're bloviating. No, let's hear. This is from Shannon Bream's show. Go ahead.
5: Okay, so then let's go back through some of those then. Abolish the Senate. There are people who are in the Senate now who are very supportive of DSA. They lose their seats?
6: Well, the Senate is an anachronistic institution. It comes from the British House of Lords. It is made to protect power for, you know, the Senate was part of the system that was made to make sure that the people didn't have too much of a say. So we want to expand Congress significantly, but make it a unicameral legislature.
5: Okay.
4: Well, where she's wrong about talking about that, it isn't to make sure the people don't have too much of a say. It's to make sure that we don't have mob rule in this country where the entire country changes on a whim because of what's popular. It actually helps protect minority positions in this country when you have a bicameral legislature, when you have the Senate, which has equal representation for every state, and a House of Representatives, which has representative and proportional representation in the Congress. But then you also have checks on it from the executive, from the legislature. These are things that protect minority opinions in this country and help actually get to a system where you have to compromise. They are talking about zero compromise. They are talking about completely tearing down the foundations of this country. And you say, okay, well, how can you do that? Because our Constitution does protect these things. They're having workshops on how to write a Constitution. Here is a quote from the New York City chapter of DSA on a workshop that was titled, How to Write a Constitution. It says, "It has become increasingly apparent that the U.S. Constitution exacerbates some of the worst elements of American politics."
2: There you go.
4: So they do not want our constitutional system to exist going forward. That is why even when she talks about government ownership of corporations, that is an oligarchy. She is saying it very clearly. And even though it may not be the terms they want to use, because they're trying to say that our system now is an oligarchy, always listen to what they say when they want all corporations owned by the government. And that government is run by, it's going to be a bureaucratic state and an expanded House of Representatives. That is every American losing their rights.
2: It sounds, as Will said, like a boogeyman scenario. But it's a lot different when you actually start. Look, we're laughing about it a little bit here, but, you know, who will be laughing in 5 years? I think that's going to be the question. And you need to be a part of making sure that we're still the ones laughing at it. I encourage you, if you can, to support the work of the ACLJ. These are the kind of topics we'll be taking on you know, straight on. We got to figure out where we're heading the next few years. Some of these kind of topics feel like the ones where America is going to be at risk the most because it's happening from an internal point of view. And it's happening from a point of view that people seem to like. That's sort of the shocking part. Is you probably would play these clips, and there's probably a good number of good people in your life that will say, oh, yeah, that sounds great. I agree. And they want to start using big words like Will does. They want to start saying anachronistic or bicameral. Okay? Only socialists use those words.
4: Oh, no.
2: And Will. Who's hiding that, really? We don't know. Maybe hiding in plain sight. Maybe in this studio right now.
4: Are you calling me directly a socialist?
2: Not directly.
4: Oh, indirectly.
2: I'm actually just asking questions.
4: Oh, no.
2: I'm just asking questions about, I don't know. I haven't heard the word bicameral used so many times in 5 minutes in my life. Okay? First time for everything. Or, what's the singular cameral?
4: Unicameral.
2: Unicameral. Okay? That's not even in my vocabulary. All right, phone lines are open for you, 1-800-684-3110. Let's go to Jamal calling in North Carolina. Jamal on line one, go ahead.
10: Hey guys, great show. I've been told to get right into it, so here I am. When you have black folks voting around 80% for the Democratic Party, some other minorities as well, you take that away from them, the Democratic Party doesn't have anything. So could you please tell the people that are listening and who could share to other minorities how the DSA would directly affect them?
2: Yeah, I mean, I think that's a real concern. I mean, look right at when socialism has taken over in other areas of the world, and I think you can start to point out some pretty bad things that happen to people who are minorities in those communities.
4: That's right. Once again, once you have an authoritarian state,
2: you don't
4: have
2: to go back too far.
4: Right. You can see how quickly it is minorities that are oppressed. And they may say things here, like even in this interview, and we don't have time to play it before the break, but they talk about when they say abolish the prisons, they say, well, mainly we want to get rid of crimes of poverty, which is a very fleeting thing. Like it's not really something you can define directly what that means. But at the same time, you see that they want to prosecute their political enemies like Benjamin Netanyahu with the International Criminal Court. Jamal, what I would say is that whenever our system is always focused on becoming a more perfect union. That is what our founders said. And yes, there's a lot of things in the past that we had to correct. We had to course correct and make it a more perfect union. But completely tearing it down to the studs and saying, none of this works. None of this protects anyone here. It will do nothing but enable people that think they know what's best for you. And I think that's a challenge to any American, whether you're whatever race, nationality. If you are now an American, you look at this and you have to say, do I think that this group of people believes and knows what's best for me better than I do myself? And I think what they would argue is, yeah, we know a lot better than you, and that's not the case.
2: Thank you, Jamal. I have to say, our producer just put the definition of bicameral into the chat. I just want to let people know I do know what it means. I'm just saying I don't use it regularly. It doesn't just flow out of my mouth. Okay? And I'm a professor.
4: Form. You ever lose your title?
2: I think, yeah, once a professor, always a professor. That's
4: I've heard that.
2: Like the president. Speaking of the presidency, I do have one change to the presidency I would like. We'll talk about it when we get back. 1-800-684-3110. Be right back.
9: We've witnessed monumental legal victories from defending the 14th Amendment and protecting our sacred American right to vote, the overturning of Roe v. Wade, and standing up for the religious liberty of our kids and seniors. But even with the many historic wins we've achieved, the battle is far from over. 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Countless unborn babies remain in jeopardy, and across the globe, innocent Christians are being targeted and killed across this country and around the world. 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
2: Welcome back to Seculo. Might take some calls. We're going to move on to another topic, but a lot of you have called in. I want you to keep calling 1-800-684-3110. Some people said, what's Logan's thoughts on the presidency? What's his one change? Maybe he's part of that big Democratic Socialist of America as well.
4: Aha! We gotcha.
2: Just like Will.
4: No!
2: Yeah, he is. Okay. Use big words. Only socialists use those kind of words. That being said, you know, I've always wanted, and I'm curious. Let me know in your thoughts, because it kind of messes with your brain. Because we have always thought about a two-term presidency. But I've always had a big concern with the two-term presidency, is that 2 years into your election, first term as president, is you're now having to shift gears into running for president again. And therefore, things get stuck, don't happen, you're distracted as the president, you don't move forward. What I would love to see is a one-term presidency. And that term could be 5 or 6 years. It doesn't have to be 4 years. But you actually get all the work done, move forward, and then if you have a successor, a vice president that's doing well, likely they could be elected. And if not, we move forward. But we get a fresh face in there every four, let's say five. Five, I think, is kind of a safe number. You want to say six? I think five is about right.
4: See, but I think six would be good, because then you'd have six. Two terms. You'd have two midterms, rather.
2: Yeah, you could say six.
4: The first midterm, then you have the second.
2: Let's say six. Okay, so a six-year term, and then that's it. You're done. We move on to the next one. None of this wasting years of your life having to try to win over the American people once again. Go in, you won, get your job done. Do what you say you're going to do. And if we don't like it, we move on with somebody else who's completely fresh either way. Love to hear your thoughts on that. 1-800-684-3110. Just one of my thoughts. If I was on this interview with Bream and she asked me that, she'd say true or false. I'd say true. I want to take some calls. We do have a ACLJ champion coming in. Linda's calling in Texas. By the way, a champion is someone that gives every month, reoccurring like a membership. And if you do decide to become a champion this month, your first donation will be matched. It will be doubled during our Liberty Drive. Go ahead, Linda.
11: Well, thank you for having me on. And I'm laughing. I'm laughing because I'm thinking 6 years of Biden? Oh, are you kidding? Really?
2: That is the problem. That's why I tried to caveat it. Will turn me. Maybe 6 years too much. I don't know. Go ahead.
11: You know, if anything, who's the originalist constitutionalist on the panel over there? Because as I remember, Obama's for the living, and that living constitution means he can make changes abruptly, or roughshod if you want to. But I'm so glad you guys are there. I really am, because he doesn't get away with it. And you guys just don't let him. But my point is, it's the welcome mat that the Democratic Party has allowed these socialists into their party. They call it the big umbrella. But listen, they mean business. And I've seen how President Obama has worked. So I pay attention. I wish most of America would. But it's a welcome mat for this kind of
4: absolutely
11: ideology.
4: Linda. And honestly, they call it the big tent party. They're trying to say, look, we have our far left wing, and we have the normal Democrats. No, they don't anymore, because you know who doesn't welcome the more moderate? I wouldn't even say moderate. Very liberal Democrats, for all intents and purposes, are not welcome in the party anymore, because this entire movement is pushing the party so far left. And they're not saying, yeah, we can all get along and we may disagree on several things. They fundamentally do not believe the same things. And that's when you start to see people like Bill Maher, who you never would have thought we would be playing positive clips from someone like Bill Maher on this show, but we do continue because he is seeing what's happening within his own party, and he is not a conservative guy. But this is Bite 12 from Bill Maher on his show talking about this insurgency within his party. Let's hear from him.
12: I'm not living in communist America. I mean, I know the talking point is that, well, it's not communism, it's socialism. Okay, I've read the quotes from the DSA platform, from their own mouths. Don't tell me I'm not seeing what I am seeing.
4: And once again, that's because you are reading, and he is reading, one, the quotes they're saying, where they're saying, let's get rid of our Constitution, where they talk about the end of private corporations. It's all government owned. That is not socialism. That is Marxism. That is communism.
2: I think when you look at someone like Bill Maher, or even a lot of, even to my friends, I will say, a lot of my friends who were more traditional Democrats, go look back at campaign ads run by Obama. Look at campaign ads run by Bill Clinton. You will be shocked. You would think these are the most MAGA conservatives you'd ever seen running for president, talking about all the topics that we talk about today, because these were not debatable topics. These were common sense topics. Everyone wanted a secure border. Everybody wanted a lot of these things covered and make sure America is safe. Make sure your streets are clean. And it never got to the point of, look, the divide between the Republican and Democrat, they used to make fun of it, saying that it was, you know, very, very blurry and very small. It was just essentially social issues. Now, it could...

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8: With SRN News, I'm Jason Walker. New Yorkers are gearing up for a fight, and they mean business. Ahead of the 25th anniversary of the 9/11 attacks, a lot of relatives of those who died that day say they do not want New York City's first ever Muslim mayor to attend the ceremonies. So far, that petition has attracted more than 10,000 names. Fire crews have their hands full with a series of wildfires in eastern Oregon, also still battling fires in parts of Colorado and Utah. A tornado in northeastern Wisconsin causing widespread damage Monday, power outages in Winnebago County. Cities including Appleton and Menasha reported severe damage in a number of homes and vehicles. This is SRN News.
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11: Keeping you informed and engaged, now more than ever. This is Seculo. And now your host, Logan Seculo.
3: You got to take it back, look, Will. Second half hour here. Someone questioned your age in the chat.
2: Mm-hmm.
3: Said, Will's in his 40s? And then to find out that, no, they thought you were in your 30s. Now, you are recently out of your 30s. We both are.
2: Yeah.
3: We're 40. We're both 40. But they thought I was in maybe my 40s, maybe my 50s.
2: Yeah, Logan is exactly, to the day, 2 months older than me.
3: Yeah.
2: And he has never let me live that down.
3: It's starting to now get to the point where I wish I was you.
2: Yeah. Uh-huh. The young cool kid in my big 30s.
3: Your hip.
2: That's right.
3: And I'm going, my hip. That was for Pat, because Pat loves when I make jokes.
2: He's not
3: he said in the chat, when I make a joke, it takes me down a notch. You know what? You're probably right.
2: How dare you?
3: There you go. There it is right there. Look, it's the second half hour of the show. Chaos is ensuing. There's a lot of calls coming in. We're talking about the big overarching topic here is the DSA, the Democrat Socialist America. What do they actually believe? What we were able to learn on the Shannon Bream show is they believe precisely what you would think would be a conspiracy theory version of what they believe. Prisons? Get rid of them. The presidency? Abolish it. The Supreme Court? Nope. How about a border? No borders.

0: could be on that list, Will. Well, there were some other things, right?
1: I mean, they want no presidency. They want no Senate. They want no Supreme Court.
0: No prisons.
1: No prisons.
0: I mean, I almost give them, because at this point, it's like, that feels like the main line.
1: Sure, easy Democrat one. Easy one to say.
0: Party, you know, thing.
1: It is wild when you start to look at this, though, because at the same time, one of their most high-profile Democrat socialists, Mandami, was talking about arresting Bibi Netanyahu all week last week. And so I guess the only prisons they want are political prisons, ICC, the International Criminal Court prisons. So even right there, you see a disconnect with their ideology. They only want their political enemies in prison and not anyone that's done crimes. But when you start to look at this as well, you know, defund the Pentagon. So they don't want defense of our nation. Abolish borders and give amnesty to anyone currently in the U.S. illegally is a long-term plan. They want that. As well as no private ownership of large corporations.
0: You got to break that down a little bit more. How does that even work? It would just, everything would be government controlled?
1: Yeah, it becomes taken by the government. It becomes government property.
0: Once you hit a certain...
1: Which is exactly what communism is. It's what the Soviet Union did. The means of production is seized by the government. It's also what the Nazis did. Yeah, that is what National Socialism was.
0: It's putting a block on also all innovation, because you're going, why would you do this? You know, why would you spend your time doing this in the United States of America? You'd find another country, probably maybe buy your own at that point, and, you know, figure it out yourself. You know, there's always loopholes and wiggle room, it feels like. I do want to take some calls, but we only have a minute and 45 seconds. Let me see here. Yeah, we can go to Marion real quick. Let's go to Marion, who is a champion, so I don't want her, or won't, don't want him holding on much longer. Marion's a frequent caller. Go ahead, Marion.
2: Yeah, the question y'all ask is, do people really believe this stuff? And the answer is, he who frames the question wins the debate. Like when they talk about how bad Trump is, and let's say the war going on over there, if they focus on the fact that the gas prices are going up, people are going to agree with that. But if they focus on the question, is it good that we're getting rid of the nuclear weapons, they're going to focus on that. So they're framing the questions, and all these people that are young, they all believe in all of this stuff, because they just keep repeating it and repeating it. And just like they said that Trump was Hitler, now they're trying to get a war criminal out of Netanyahu. So both of those, they're already setting up what their agenda is. But I have a question for y'all, and this is it real quick. Mamdani, he's a Muslim, he's a communist, and one of their goals is to destroy the American, the West, and Israel, and the United States. We're Satan and little Satan. So right now, all these things that are going on, even if they go bad, I think he's going to be happy, because he will have succeeded in his desire to destroy the West.
0: And I'm not even sure what bad is for the mayor of New York City, truthfully. This is how I feel right now. What is even considered bad? Because I would say it's pretty bad right now. Yet it feels like it's all smiles. People are getting stabbed in the streets. People are getting shot and killed in your city. There's a huge crisis happening. But it seems like it's all smiles. It seems like the DSA is growing. So what is it? We'll be right back with Rick Grinnell.
3: We hold these truths to be self-evident, that all men are created equal, that they are endowed by their creator with certain unalienable rights, that among these are life, liberty, and the pursuit of happiness.
4: Those are the words of our forefathers written in the Declaration of Independence. They are the cornerstone on which our constitutional republic was built. 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
4: In honor of America's birthday, we're redoubling our commitment to continue fighting against any attacks that would strip us of that freedom. 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
5: We've witnessed monumental legal victories, from defending the 14th Amendment and protecting our sacred American right to vote, the overturning of Roe v. 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But even with the many historic wins we've achieved, the battle is far from over. 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Countless unborn babies remain in jeopardy, and across the globe, innocent Christians are being targeted and killed. across this country and around the world. 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
0: Welcome back to Secular. Rick Grinnell's joining us. Rick, I want to ask you this question. You know, as someone who's been quite a world traveler over your years, and looking back historically, it seems like these kind of attacks always are when things kind of bubble up. And it's not uncommon in somewhere like Israel to, even during the peaceful times, to have these kind of attacks, these sort of, I guess you'd call them, rogue one-off attacks that are happening in the streets. But we always knew when things were getting more heated there is when they started to become more regular, when it started to affect tourism, where people were getting, whether it was stabbed, shot, often, sometimes, murdered, but sometimes it was just severely injured in the streets, in the name of a counter-religion, if you will be. This has now happened. Obviously, we know what happened in New York with the stabbings happened in New York, man leaving a synagogue, another man motivated, terrorist motivation. We saw this in Paris now and in Germany, a pride event. These are things that are happening now regularly, and it should start to put us a bit on alarm that this is how things seem to always begin, which it can grow inevitably. We're heading towards the 25th anniversary of the September 11th attacks. That's around the corner. And it feels oddly reminiscent of those kind of times where we noticed things were happening and maybe things weren't getting taken care of quite as swiftly as they should be.
6: Look, these things happen and they are going to continue to grow unless you have a very serious and harsh reaction from law enforcement and from governments. One of the concerns that I have is in Germany, you have the Chancellor of Germany, the new Chancellor, Chancellor Merz, who has not been able to get a grip on the growing terrorism there. It's a clear problem that's linked to immigration, going all the way back to Chancellor Merkel, where they did a very aggressive immigration policy of letting people in without checking them, without them being vetted. Thank God we had President Trump, who decided to close our borders and go on a very aggressive vetting process. But when you don't know who's coming into your country, you can't be surprised that you have people who are not integrating into your culture and yet bringing in some very violent, hostile beliefs. And that's what we're seeing in Germany. And I think you have to demand that your government does strong reaction so that this doesn't grow.
1: Well, and I think to that point as well, Logan brought up that we're just a couple months away from the 25th anniversary, the memorial of 9/11. And what did we always say? We said never forget. But I think one key thing that many people have forgotten is the component of immigration policy that allowed for the hijackers to even exploit our immigration laws and get into this country. And when the left has done a fantastic job of pushing their agenda over the last few years, and even now, as you see the DSA like proudly saying that anyone here illegally, their long-term goal is amnesty for them, of abolishing ICE. We know that's everyone's catchphrase now, but even just abolishing borders. These are the people that are insurgent within the DNC. They are winning races. They are getting in positions of authority, and it's not going to be too long before they're chairing committees. But when you think about that, of the never forget component, it feels like everyone in the United States has forgotten about that very component of strong immigration can prevent a lot of enforcement, can prevent a lot of these issues if we take it seriously.
6: Well, one of the things that I love about President Trump's immigration policy stance is that he talks about it in terms of what's best for the United States and for Americans. it's not that we don't want to be welcoming to other people and other cultures. It's that we want to protect the Americans. This is a policy that is very pro-America. And I think every government has to realize that when you allow unvetted immigration and you wrap it in this, and I think we see it with the socialist Democrats in America doing the same thing, when you wrap it into, we're just trying to be welcoming and we don't want to be intolerant. These are the messages that they use. What they're missing is that it is not intolerant to check immigration status, to make sure people are following the rules of your country. If anything, it means that you love the Americans, the people of your country. That is something that Germany has really struggled with. You know, they call the Holocaust period their special history, and they have a very hard time coming to the point of understanding that the reaction to what happened and what they did should not be unvetted immigration because you're trying to show that you have a bleeding heart, which is what I think Chancellor Merkel did. But you forget that you as a government are responsible for your people, and you should be making policies that keep your people safe and protected, and at the same time you are pushing the rule of law, which is not an intolerant stance.
1: Well, and Rick, we started off this show today talking about that one of the DSA co-chairs was on with Shannon Bream, and that they have this laundry list of policies that they're looking for, and immigration is a big component of that. We talked about that just a minute ago, how they, you know, eventually want no borders and no there'll be amnesty for those that are here in the country illegally, but they also want just to essentially tear down the framework of the country. And when you look at what the list of their policy items are, is they want to replace the presidency, they want to replace the Supreme Court, they want to obviously abolish ICE, they want that we will have no private ownership of most large corporations, will be public or government owned, no prisons. What concerns me is that it's not just the immigration component, but that these individuals are winning races. They are going to be in the House of Representatives. And this isn't a case where you can make the analogy, oh, this is kind of like the Tea Party within the Republican Party, because that movement was trying to get closer to the Constitution. This movement is trying to do the opposite. It's trying to completely replace our entire framework. So at what point realize that it's no longer two different parties that have a different take or worldview on the same foundation, that party is completely leaving the foundation behind and trying to supplant it with their own vision for the country?
6: Yeah, we need to be honest about something, in that what's happened to the Democratic Party is that they've lost the common sense. They've lost Hispanics and African Americans and Asians. They've actually lost minorities because they've become so radical and they're pushing this agenda. And let's be honest, the agenda that the socialist Democrats who are teetering on communism, what they have is being pushed by white liberals who are very wealthy and elitist in the urban centers. They are pushing the Democratic Party so far away from the traditions of the Democratic Party that you have people like Senator Fetterman, who is saying, "I'm out of here." I saw him openly talking about, should he go and caucus with another party? Should he leave the Democrats? He's proudly saying, "I'm the only Democrat that's voting a certain way." And this is a real moment for the Democrats. They're missing it. And I think largely because the media doesn't allow them to see their problems. The media doesn't focus on the Democrats' problems enough. So their problems become so far left and unrecognizable, and no one wants to talk about it, that they literally are beginning to show that they are flirting with communism all to win elections, all for power.
0: Rick, we only got about a minute here, but it's true. I mean, if you go back and just look, I challenge everyone to do it. Go look at even Obama, definitely Clinton. If you go look at a Clinton or Obama commercials that were running on television, the issues they were talking about, they show no reflection of what the current Democrat Party is. The people, I think, that would currently be voting for members more like the DSA would be shocked at how moderate or even conservative-leaning those advertisements are. At the time, obviously, you know, with George W. Bush and this, there was always that talk of, well, is it really just kind of a gray area between the two parties? That is not true anymore.
6: Yep. No, it's not true, and we're seeing it through all of their elections. It's only going to get worse in the general elections because they will lose with the candidates they're picking.
0: Yep. All right, Rick, thanks for joining us. I appreciate it. Thanks for coming on. Look, we got one more segment. We got a lot of calls lined up. We got a couple lines still open, though. So stay on hold, Warren, Franklin, Anita. Two Warrens. How about that? Two Warrens, Franklin and Anita, and representing all over the country. And I want you to call in as well, be a part of the show at 1-800-684-3110. Help end our first day of the week and our first day wrapping up. This will be the last week of our Liberty Drive. I need you to be part of that today. 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When we get back, we're going to take all these calls and all these comments and have a little more fun. 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
5: We've witnessed monumental legal victories from defending the 14th Amendment and protecting our sacred American right to vote, the overturning of Roe v. Wade, and standing up for the religious liberty of our kids and seniors. But even with the many historic wins we've achieved, the battle is far from over. The attacks on our constitutionally protected rights persist. Countless unborn babies remain in jeopardy, and across the globe, innocent Christians are being targeted and killed across this country and around the world. This fight isn't just the ACLJ's, it's all of ours. It belongs to every American who wants to preserve the values and beliefs on which this nation was founded. 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
0: Back to Secular. We're going to take all the calls we can. A lot have been on hold for a while, so we'll just go in the order they came in. Two Warrens. So, Warrens, listen up. First, I got to go to Washington Warren. He's been on hold about a half hour. Warren, go ahead.
7: Good morning. In 1963, I had a wonderful teacher that had me read the book Animal Farm, actually the whole class. And then he explained it all. And coming away from that, it's pure and simple that communism is the ultimate slavery. The government will be the slave owner and you will be the slave. You will not make your own decisions and you will not have a choice in anything. Well, and all you have to do is look at Russia's history and it's very obvious.
1: Well, Warren, I think you're spot on there. It's books like Animal Farm or 1984. And George Orwell himself was a socialist. He wanted more socialism, but was warning of authoritarian communism, right? So when you start to look at things like this, This is from a headline and a show title from a podcast and radio show called On the Media. It was distributed by NPR for many years, starting 2001. But now it's just New York Public Radio distributes it. Brooke Gladstone, she's won Peabody Awards for her journalism. The show covers the media. But here is their show from the weekend. The title is The Red Scare, But Dumber. And then it goes on to say that this episode looks at how President Trump and his allies are using dehumanizing language and the specter of communism to try and discredit all Democrats leading up to the midterm elections. So right there, the way that this is being phrased from the elites, the public radio class, is that it is the Red Scare, but dumber. As if the Red Scare was dumb. One, we saw the rise, and there was something called the Cold War that was going on, where Russia and the United States were jockeying for world power, and it was a very clear ramifications of what happened, where many nations that went under the Soviet communist style and the freedom that America brought to the table, that was a real thing. It wasn't something to laugh at and say it's the Red Scare, but dumber. Also, they're not lying about what they're saying. We've seen how individuals that are more centrist Democrats, like and not even centrist, the long-term congresswoman from Colorado, from the Denver area, that was in the Congress for 30 years, was endorsed by the Congressional Progressive Caucus. So almost as far left as you used to be able to get. She had that endorsement, was unseated by the DSA. When they are saying things like government or public-owned corporations, when they are talking about no prisons, when they are talking about dismantling the checks and balances that our constitutional framework has, that is authoritarianism. That will be them replacing the freedom and the checks and balances that America has with their own system, where they know what's best, and it doesn't matter what you think, you will fall in line. That is why Animal Farm, 1984, all of those, it may seem like hyperbole, but yeah, people need to read them again, because these people in these parties that are pushing this clearly have one agenda in mind. And it's not dumber, it's not dehumanizing, it's their own words that they're using and going on Fox News to say it.
0: Yeah, okay. We got three calls and we got 5 minutes. I'm going to do my best to get to all three of these. Let's see if we can do it. Franklin, California, watching on Salem News Channel. Go ahead.
8: Gentlemen, we must remember the preeminent message of every socialist is to prove to you that he's not a communist. Right. The greatest message of every communist is to tell you he's just a socialist. We need to place a mantra into the consciousness of every normal Democrat. If you want to save the Democrat Party, vote Republican.
0: Yeah, Franklin, I mean, look, I think you're going to see the more middle of the road, like I said, more traditional Democrats, you're going to see them siding with other parties. And you know why? Because their party has moved so aggressively. And the Republican Party, honestly, has become a bit more welcoming to some of the ideas that were more traditionally moderate Democrats, more of a Bill Clinton, even an Obama-level Democrats. You see more of that in the Trump administration than maybe you would like to admit. And then you go back and watch, like I said, the talking points that they were doing. Now, sometimes their policies didn't show that, but their talking points did.
1: Well, and I think it did, to some degree, also pave the way, as our caller earlier said, because of the way that the Constitution was viewed by, like, a President Obama, of it being a living document, and that you could reinterpret it in real time without an amendment process needed, or you could get the right Supreme Court to rule that, they didn't really mean that back then. That is part of the problem that gets us here, because then they're like, okay, let's just get rid of the Constitution itself.
0: So, all right, three more minutes, two more calls. Let's go to Anita in California. Go ahead, Salem News Channel.
9: Hello.
0: Hello, Anita.
9: Just want to remind these wonderful Democrat socialists who are so unhappy with our country, the door works both ways. You're not happy we're here. I'm sure that Mr. Trump would very happily allow you to leave.
0: Yeah, I got served a video today. It was like the easiest countries to move to. And it showed, like, you'd be shocked to think of the ones they'd want to move to, obviously. Not easy.
1: Yeah.
0: Some of the ones you don't want to move to, doors are open.
1: Right. Yeah. I think it's, I don't think they actually want to go anywhere because it's the freedom that we have here that allow them to spew this nonsense. If they were to go and try to say under a different form of government, hey, let's completely tear this down and start over, it wouldn't work out so well for them.
0: All right. Last call of the day. Warren, number two, Warren, line three. Go ahead.
10: Thanks, guys. You know, people like Mamdani and a lot of the Muslims that are getting elected, they don't want just communism. They want to bring in their Sharia law and Islam and dominate and take over the country. Just look at the UK and everything going on. We need to take them at what they say. Their imams are saying it point blank of what their intentions
0: are. Yeah, I mean, Warren, I think that is where it gets a little blurrier because it's not even blurrier. It's just kind of like the Democrat Socialists. Like, I don't think some of those intentions are being hidden. I think those intentions are now being platformed and part of the party. Whether you like it or not, it's just kind of where it is. And you bring up other countries that have had similar issues. Look, I mean, it is what's happening. It's unfortunate in some of these areas. And you have some communities and societies that have fully embraced it. Again, the DSA isn't out there hoodwinking people. They're out there saying, here's our motivations. Here's our talking points. Yes, that's them. If you like it, join with us. And problem is, there's a large group of people that do.
1: Well, and I don't think that we would say that every member of the DSA is a radical Islamist, but they've definitely allowed that into their party or whatever you want to call it. The fact that they made Free Palestine the kind of top party platform for them, and then all of their communism. But I also think we can't forget that even the Islamic Revolution in Iran that allowed the radical Islamists to take over was rooted in Marxism, in a lot of the Marxist revolutions that were going around the world. So it's not just that. It's that they, each of them, can co-opt each other and try to use it for their own benefit, but both are destructive.
0: That's going to do it for today's show. We didn't get to dive in too much into some of the work the ACLJ is doing, and I want to give you a big update on that. We'll do that tomorrow. A lot of you called. A lot of you joined us. Thanks. 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
16: With SRN News, I'm Jason Walker. South Korea's KOSPI Index plunging more than 10% Tuesday on heavy selling of chip-making stocks that have gyrated recently due to concerns about sustainability of the boom in AI. Most other Asian markets also fell. Tokyo's Nikkei 225 down 3%. Oil prices fell more than 1%. New Yorkers are ready to fight, and that means business. Ahead of the 25-year mark since the 9/11 attacks, many relatives of those who were killed that day now say they do not want New York's first Muslim mayor to attend the ceremony. They don't even want him near the place. That petition has attracted more than 10,000 signatures, and New Yorkers say they're going to get even more. SRN News.
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18: It changes everything because, see, now the revelation, he says, Dad, I saw that. I was so excited when it's one thing to see it, but when he goes to Scripture, so now the Scripture is what he sees, is what

0: Christians.
1: We hope you're excited to hear God's word today on Fresh Wind Radio. We've got some incredible opportunities lined up for you later on in the broadcast to support this radio ministry.

0: but it's the same Spirit who grants them their power as believers. And there's distinctive varieties of ministries and service, but it's the same Lord. Everyone say different ministries. People will come and try to change me. Pastor, you should do this, you should do that. I said, I hear you. I said, but God's called me for the love ministry. Now, if you want to do something, you can start your own church and do what God called. I said, because see, the Bible says there's different ministries, different gifts, different flows, and none are bad. It's just different. Because see, sometimes in the body of Christ, we hate somebody's flow because it's different. But it doesn't mean it's not God. It's just some of y'all like hog maws. Some of y'all like steaks. Some of y'all like ribs. Some of y'all like fried chicken. And some of y'all just want salad. It's all food. Either way, you're going to be full. It's just different. See, people have a tendency to attack what they don't understand. Not saying it's bad, it's just. So if God calls to flow in love, we're going to flow in what? That's it. So I'm long-suffering. So Pastor made like, Pastor, man, you take a lot of stuff. I said, because I'm flowing in love. I said, I realize where God brought me from, so I'm not going to judge you because I know where God brought me from. See, because sometimes you forget where God brought you from, where God brought you through. I said, so I'm not going to be judgmental because, see, there may be at a different stage in God maturing them. Because sometimes you have the audacity to judge a person for where they are, and you forgot about your nasty butt where you used to be. All of us need grace. So sometimes you get one scripture memorized and you think you're spiritual. Well, Jesus wept. I memorized that. If you don't get out my face, you wreck. Hallelujah. Praise the Lord. If I offended you, good. I am not scared. Hallelujah. Look what he says, this verse 6. And there are distinctive ways of working to accomplish. Meaning there's a different way. The Bible says we all see through the glass dimly. What does it mean? You will only see through your lens. It doesn't mean God can't flow through them. It's just different than how God flows through. I dislike when self-righteous people try to tell me how to walk out my walk and you've never been in my shoes. How you gonna tell me my story? You weren't abused, you weren't abandoned. How you gonna tell me my story? And so what happens, some people have the audacity to preach something they never lived. See, everyone speaks their truth based on how they've been through, how God processed you. And sometimes God takes people on a different road. So since I came through this road, my perspective on the gospel is different than yours. It's not saying it's wrong. It's just my understanding of it all. And until we see God, we never have all truth. We have pieces of the truth. That's why we have Matthew, Mark, John. Same story, different lens. Different perspectives, but it's not mean you're wrong. How can I tell you how Jesus talked to you? Hallelujah, praise the Lord. He said this, but it's the same God who produces all things in all believers, inspiring, energizing, and empowering them. But to each one is given the manifestation. Everyone say each one. That means all of us have one. The spiritual illumination and the enabling of the Holy Spirit. For who's good? Your gift was never for you. It's for the body. So here's the reality. If every believer had the same gift, we would be malnourished. That's why we need all the gifts so the whole body can work. I didn't teach this last service because it's got too much to teach. But the point is, after he breaks us down, then he talks about the fingers, the toes, the eyes, the head. Meaning they all had different functions. So stop tripping if you're the pinky toe. Just ride that thing, ride that thing. You don't realize how important a pinky toe is till you hit that toe. You don't realize how important it is. So what happens at times, since you don't understand their purpose, you think they're not valuable until we all have purpose. Just because my purpose is not your purpose doesn't mean you're not anointed. It's just my anointing is just different than Hallelujah. Look what he says this, verse 8. To one is given through the Holy Spirit to power to speak the message of wisdom. To another, the power to express and work knowledge and understanding of the saints here. To another, working of faith is given. Same Holy Spirit. To another, extraordinary gifts of healings by one Spirit. Verse 10. To another, the working of miracles. Well, Pastor, I pray I can't do miracles. Boo, baby, if God didn't grace you with that, that's just not you. If God has something for you, you will what? He'll give it to you. So what happens sometimes in the faith walk, people feel discouraged because they can't do what someone else can do, and they feel like that person's more anointed, but it's not that. It's just the gift that God gave them. So stop hating on what you don't have, because see, that's maybe not what God called you to, because see, with every gift, there's ridicule. You think you want to be a prophet. Okay. Okay. Until you're about to get in prison. So you have to be mindful what you ask for. Look what he says. To others, speaking and foretelling the future, speaking a new message of God. Another, discerning of spirits, the ability to distinguish sound, godly doctrine, and distinctive doctrine of man-made religions and cults. To another, various kinds of unknown tongues. To another, interpretation of tongues. Tongues get people all twisted. You shouldn't preach in tongues because people don't understand tongues. The Bible says preaching in tongues is an unknown. You're praying to God in an unknown language for you. You're interceding on behalf of God. Romans 8:26 says, when you do not know what to pray, pray in the Spirit, for the Spirit makes intercessions with groans and words. You cannot express searching the heart and mind of God. This is in Jude 20, building yourself, praying in the Holy Spirit, building up yourself, building up yourself. Speaking in tongues is not supposed to be showing off. You need God, come on Hyundai. Man, shut up. You praying in a spirit is supposed to build you up. It's not supposed to show off. Well, I can speak in tongues. Okay, great. Glory to God. What did you say? If it's supposed to edify the body, how can it edify the body if you don't Paul says, don't speak if you don't speak in a way that people can understand, because my people are destroyed for lack of knowledge. Dropping pearls. Yes, sir. Verse 11, all these things, the gifts, the achievements, the abilities, the powering are brought by what? The one and the same Holy Spirit. Now here's the key point. So be mindful when you hate someone's gift, because if you hate the gift, you have to hate the giver of the gift. Because it's one God who gave the. So if you don't like their gift, you're really saying, I don't like the God who gave them the. Stop hating on what you don't understand. Because God might have called you to something different. It doesn't mean it's wrong. He says, you just don't understand it. There's some things I said, Lord, I don't understand it. I see, he said, stay in your lane, Jomo, stay in your lane. Distributing each one. Look what it says. Distributing each one individually, just as he chooses. Recently, my wife, she got me some outdoor tools, and I'm working on me. Say, neighbor, pastor didn't grow up in the city. No, pastor grew up in the city, so I didn't have a front yard. So since you don't have a front yard, I didn't need all these tools. But now I got a big front yard. So you say, Jomo, I went to the store and Lowe's. I bought all this stuff. I mean, she bought like the whole Lowe's up. Praise the Lord. I said, I like to be outside now. It's peace. Y'all know what I'm talking about. Now, God has called some of you to be a tree cutter. Cut the tree and stop worrying about everybody else. What did God gift you with? Rock your tree cutter. Versus worrying about what you don't have. What did God give you to do? Just focus on what God called. Say neighbor. I couldn't bring them all to church, y'all. Next year, when we're in a new building, I'm gonna bring my zero turn on the stage. If you don't know what a zero turn, it's a lawnmower that goes in a zero. Zero turn, praise the Lord. Some of y'all are weed whackers. Keep whacking your weed.
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0: Some of y'all are weed whackers. Keep whacking your weeds. Maybe I could have said that differently. But we here now. We here now. We here now. Y'all are saved. You don't have an unrighteous mind. I guess a whole bunch of y'all got an unrighteous mind. And some of you, God, say, y'all just blow hot air. Now, here's the key thing, y'all. Oh, yes, it's the most powerful thing on the industry's most powerful. Now, y'all can send me some money for this, too, because, you know, praise the Lord. Anyway. All of them have ability. But the root of it all, and sometimes in your faith walk, you want someone else's gift, not realizing it all comes from the same. Let's go to verse 29, okay? Look what this says. This blew my mind. Verse 29 says, are all apostles? Everyone say no.
4: No.
0: Are all prophets?
4: No.
0: Are all teachers?
4: No.
0: Are all workers of miracles?
4: No.
0: Do all have gifts of healing?
4: No.
0: Do all speak in tongues?
4: No.
0: Do all interpret?
4: No.
0: Now look what he says. Stop worrying about what you don't have. Now look what he says. But earnestly desire, strive for the what? Say neighbor. There's a greater gift? Come on, come on. Where's that? It went away from my screen. Praise the Lord. Here it is. The greatest. Acquiring them is going to be your what? So what's my goal? Acquiring the greater gift is my goal. Continue. And yet I will show you a more what? So that means there's something greater. Look what he says. One of the choicest graces and the highest of them is what? What? So if I go after love, That's the greatest gift they'll give me access to. So that's why the enemy fights you to keep you mad, angry, frustrated with people, because he knows if you step into, you get access to everything. And that's why the devil works so hard to keep you mad. I can't let it go, Pastor. I can't forgive them. Well, guess what you just did? He got you. Listen to this. Every believer who does not master two things is a black hole. No, let me say it a better way. Self-check. Now, if you don't know basketball, self-check is this. When you see a guy who's wide open and he's like this, throw me the ball, and no one throws him the ball, it means they know he can't shoot. So it's no need, let's say, don't worry about him, he's self-check. Meaning he's already defeated. So you are in self-check when you first, number one, cannot confess. Why? Jesus says, if you confess your sins, he is faithful and just, and he will cleanse you from all unrighteousness. So the only way for God to cleanse you is you have to confess it. Okay? Then part two, Jesus says, if you don't forgive, I can't forgive. So two things, if you can't confess when you're wrong and forgive when you're wronged, you're already done. The devil don't even fight you because you are self-checked. And so many believers don't even realize they are no threat to the devil, because you can't go to God if you haven't confessed your sin and you haven't forgiven them. So he just sitting there laughing. Oh, there's no problem. They think they're praying. They're wasting their energy because you have anger. Remember, Jesus said this. If you have an alt with your brother, go to them and fix it, because we ain't talking until you fix it. If a husband and wife have an issue, God says your ceilings, your prayers are being hindered because you got to fix it. Because see, he's the God of all of us. So though they may be ratchet and they hurt you, he is still their God. So you can't allow this bitterness, this anger, this unforgiveness to eat you up. Because what you're doing is you're stopping your next level of faith. Because faith works through love. 1 Corinthians 13. Look what he says. Continue. If I speak with tongues of men and of angels, but have not love for others, growing out of God. Oh my God. Everyone say growing. It didn't say love, it says growing. Years back when I used to travel, I was a motivational speaker. And we were in D.C. one time, and we just had about 4 hours before the flight. And we were sitting at Popeye's. And we just had nothing to do. And a brother was outside, he wanted some money. So JP shot him a 20, and then we had nothing to do. He said, let's see where the $20 go. So we just drove around, and the brother walked off with his 20. And then we just kept following him from a distance. Went to ABC liquor store. Came out, popped that thing. I said, see? So based on that experience, I said, I'm never gonna give money to people on the street. Okay? Experience. Recently, Holy Spirit said, Jomo, you gotta graduate. So what you mean, Lord? He says, you don't know the whole story. And not everyone is that one. Because see, sometimes we have an experience with one person, and then that's your whole life now. I'm never going to trust this. I'm never going to do this. So God said, Jomo, you got to let that go. You got to graduate. You're not growing in this area. I said, okay, Holy Spirit, I got you. I went to the bank. I told my wife, Charmaine. I said, Charmaine, I'm doing something new. Hi, Mama. I said, I'm going to get a whole bunch of ones and fives. I'm putting in my glove compartment in every car. And when I see something, I'm going to give it. I'm not going to question. I'm not going to think. I'm not going to analyze. Because, see, that's what stops you. They don't need it. They don't want it. I don't have time. I want to make sure I'm growing in my love. That dollar ain't going to change my life, but it could change theirs. That $5 is not going to change where I live, but it may help them get some food today. So I said, Lord, work on me with this. Because I was like, man, they could get up on their own 2 feet. They could do something. But again, I don't know their story. I'm assuming I know. So yesterday, I took my son wanted to go to Comic Con. It's a thing downtown with comic books. It's really bigger than I thought. And you have grown men and women in Spider-Man outfits. And Superman outfits and they have leotards on with no drawers. I mean, it was a lot. It was a lot. I said, bro, you think you're Superman? I don't know about that. And I was like, well, you know, she Wonder Woman. I said, Wonder Woman wasn't like that. But you gotta tighten that. You know, it was a lot for my eyes. Okay, I'm like, wow, there's Thor. You know, it was just, and you know, there's no dress code. It was just a lot. And so I'm there with my child, and then some member saw me. They said, Pastor, you here? I said, listen, I'm security. I'm here with my son. I'm not waiting for no line. I don't want a picture. I'm just here with my son. He reads comic books, and I'm his dog, and we're riding. We're doing Comic-Con. So I got through that. The Charmaine did the first day of suffering on Friday. I did the second day on Saturday. We suffer together in the name of Jesus. So we leave, and then we go to the UPS store and pick up the mail, right? And I don't know how Josiah saw it, because I park in the back because I don't like being in the front because they be hitting people. And anyway. So I park in the back. So I saw a lady right there. I touched my pocket. I said, thank you, Holy Spirit. Because see, I used to make the excuse, I don't carry money on me. I said, but if I don't carry, I can't be in a position to be. So I got to carry something on me because God may tell me to do something. I don't want to say, Lord, I can't do it. I said, okay, I got it. So I gave the sister a couple dollars and I went to the car. I get in the car. Josiah says, Luke 6:38, give and it shall be given. I said, hot dog, brother, you saw that? Because see, I didn't think he was in a position to see me. I don't know how. Were you waiting for me, son, looking at me? Here's nothing. You don't know who's watching you. So he quotes the scripture to me of what he just witnessed. See, when you become the Bible they see, it changes everything. Because see, now the revelation, he says, Dad, I saw that. I was so excited when see, it's one thing if I didn't see it, but when he quoted the scripture, so now the scripture is what he sees. It's one thing to tell your children do something, but you're not living it. Then now they're double-minded because they don't know what to do because you say this, but you don't. Faith without works is. Gotta walk it. Everyone say grow. It says growing for others has become a noisy gong, a clanging cymbal, just an annoying distraction. And if I have the gift of prophecy and speak a message of God and understanding of all the mysteries, all the knowledge, if I have mountain moving faith, but I don't have love, reaching out for others, I have nothing. How about this? Remember, the series is called It Takes More Than Faith. So he says, you can have mountain moving faith, but if you don't have love, you have wow.
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3: During the War for Independence, General George Washington, the man we refer to today as the father of our country, led American troops through military defeat after defeat. And in the bitter winter of 1777, he wrote this somber note to a friend in Philadelphia. Quote, "You might have tracked our army from White Marsh to Valley Forge by the blood on their feet," end of quote. Many soldiers continued to march through the deep snows of Pennsylvania without shoes. Others suffered from disease, hunger, and freezing conditions. Nearly 2,000 of Washington's men died, yet George Washington did not lose faith. Amid the hardship, loss, and uncertainty of Valley Forge, he turned to God in prayer. At a time when our nation once again faces division and uncertainty, may we follow Washington's example, kneeling humbly, praying faithfully, and asking God to guide the future of America.
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5: With SRN News, I'm Jason Walker. South Korea's KOSPI Index plunging more than 10% Tuesday on heavy selling of chip-making stocks that have gyrated recently due to concerns about sustainability of the boom in AI. Most other Asian markets also fell. Tokyo's Nikkei 225 down 3%. Oil prices fell more than 1%. New Yorkers are ready to fight, and that means business. Ahead of the 25-year mark since the 9/11 attacks, many relatives of those who were killed that day now say they do not want New York's first Muslim mayor to attend the ceremony. They don't even want him near the place. That petition has attracted more than 10,000 signatures, and New Yorkers say they're going to get even more. SRN News.
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8: This was the heart of the charge and the accusation leveled against Paul, impulsive and sinfully motivated. They said, in effect, to him, "Paul, we're really not important to you, are we? You haven't visited us like you said you would. You only care about yourself. We're not important to you. Otherwise, you wouldn't be so flippant and flippant in your decision-making about visiting us." So that's what's going on here.
9: Welcome to Verse by Verse. I'm Peter Silseth, and we're glad to be with you today. Our teacher, Pastor Steve Kreloff of Lakeside Community Chapel, is leading us in a series of studies concerning the Apostle Paul's defense of his integrity. Lakeside is located in Clearwater, Florida, and Pastor Steve has been serving there for more than 26 years. Verse by Verse Ministries is glad to be able to make his messages more widely available through this radio station. Have you ever been misunderstood? I'm sure you have. And it hurts, doesn't it? Paul was misunderstood by many of the folks in the Corinthian church, and you can tell by his tone here in chapter 1 of 2 Corinthians that it hurt. He was disappointed, and I think justifiably angry, that they would doubt his love for them when they didn't even know all the facts. In fact, they ignored what they did know about Paul's love and integrity while accepting accusations that were pure speculation with no supporting evidence. So if you have your Bible handy, turn to verse 23. Let's see how Paul defended his integrity. Here is Pastor Steve.
8: Let's open our Bibles to 2 Corinthians chapter 1. We want to continue our study of 2 Corinthians and actually move into chapter 2, though there is a chapter division in your Bibles. It's really the same progressive thought, and we want to take it as such. Chapter 1, beginning at verse 23, Paul writes, "But I call God as witness to my soul,

0: that to spare you, I did not come again to Corinth. Not that we lorded over your faith, but our workers with you for your joy, for in your faith you are standing firm. But I determined this for my own sake, that I would not come to you in sorrow again. For if I cause you sorrow, who then makes me glad but the one whom I made sorrowful? This is the very thing I wrote you, so that when I came, I would not have sorrow from those who ought to make me rejoice, having confidence in you all that my joy would be the joy of you all. For out of much affliction and anguish of heart, I wrote to you with many tears, not so that you would be made sorrowful, but that you might know the love which I have especially for you. These verses, in fact, this whole passage is really about being misunderstood and Paul's defense of that misunderstanding. But being misunderstood can be extremely painful, as we all know. It always hurts to have people think negatively of us, but it especially stings when their negative thoughts are based on a misunderstanding that you can't seem to clarify, or it's hard, if not impossible, to clear up. One of the most memorable illustrations of being misunderstood that I've ever read comes from an old Chuck Swindoll book called Three Steps Forward and Two Steps Back. And here's what Chuck writes about a situation with some which there was some misunderstanding. He says, a close friend of mine has an acquaintance in Texas who is a young attorney. He's a member of a sizable law firm run by a rather traditional kind of boss who enjoys a special kind of ritual at Thanksgiving time. Every year, this young attorney participates in the ritual because it means so much to his employer. On the large walnut table in the boardroom of the office suite sits a row of turkeys, one for each member in the firm. It isn't just a matter of if you want it, you can have it. If you don't, you can leave it. The members go through some rather involved protocol. Each man stands back from the table, looks at his turkey. When his turn comes, he steps forward, picks up the bird, announcing how grateful he is to work for the firm and how thankful he is for the turkey this Thanksgiving. This young attorney is single, he lives alone, and he has absolutely no use for a huge turkey. He has no idea of how to fix it, and even if it were properly prepared, he has no use for all of its meat. But because it is expected of him, he takes a turkey every year. One year, his close friends in the law firm replaced his turkey with one made of paper mache. They weighted it with lead to make it feel genuine and attached a real turkey neck and tail to make it look just like a real turkey, but it was a bogus bird through and through. On the Wednesday before Thanksgiving, everyone gathered in the boardroom. When it came his turn, this young man stepped up, picked up the large bird, and announced his gratitude for the job and for the turkey. Later that afternoon, he got on the bus to go home, and with the big turkey on his lap, he wondered what in the world he would do with it. A little further down the bus line, a rather run-down, discouraged-looking man got on. The only vacant seat on the bus was the one next to our young attorney friend. And you can probably guess where this is going. He sat down and he began to talk about the holiday. The lawyer learned that the stranger had spent the entire day job hunting with no luck, that he had a large family, and that he was wondering what he would do about Thanksgiving tomorrow. The attorney was struck with a brilliant idea. This is my day for a good turn. I'll give him my turkey. Then he had a second thought. This man is not a freeloader. He's no bum. It would probably injure his pride for me to give it to him, so I'll sell it to him. He asked the man, how much money do you have? Oh, a couple of dollars and a few cents, the man answered. The attorney said, I would like to sell you this turkey, and he placed it on the man's lap. Sold. The stranger handed over the $2 and whatever coins he had. He was moved to tears. I'll bet he was, moved to tears. He's going to really cry later, but he's moved to tears, thrilled to death that his family would have a turkey for Thanksgiving. He got off the bus, waved goodbye to the attorney. God bless you. Have a wonderful Thanksgiving. I'll never forget you. And I would venture to say he never forgot this man. The bus pulled away from the curb as both men smiled. Now, Swindoll writes, can you picture this man going home, announcing as he got inside the front door, kids, you'll never believe what a nice man I met today. Come, look here. Look what I have. Then he'd lay the thing down, I'm sure, on the kitchen table, and he would begin to unwrap the brown paper, only to find this fake glob of paper and lead weights with only a real neck and a real tail. What the man probably said, Simon & Schuster couldn't even publish. The next Monday, the attorney went to work. His friends were dying to know about the turkey. You cannot imagine their chagrin when they heard the story of what happened. I understand through my friend that they all got on the bus every day that week, looking in vain for a man who, as far as I know to this day, still entertains a misunderstanding about a guy who innocently sold him a fake turkey for a couple of bucks and a few cents. And then he writes, now that's misunderstanding. You know, it is memorable. I have actually never forgotten that as one of the humorous stories that we read from Chuck Swindoll. But it is one thing to have a misunderstanding about a turkey. It is a far more serious matter to be misunderstood when it comes to spiritual and eternal matters. And that's what 2 Corinthians chapter 1 is about. The Apostle Paul, we know this from our previous studies in 2 Corinthians, that this church was spurred on by false teachers, false apostles, and their accusations towards Paul. They misunderstood him. They said he was insincere, he was fickle, he was unreliable. Why? Because he dared to change his plans to visit them. Now, we looked at that last week. He originally said, look, on my way to Macedonia, I'm going to stop on there, and when I return, I'll stop from there, and I'll visit you. So I'll give you a twofold blessing. And that's what he said in verse 17. But he changed his mind. He changed his mind. Now, verse 17 tells us that specifically they accused him. It boiled down to two things. Number one, they said he made plans in a light manner. That's what verse 17 says. Therefore, I was not vacillating when I intended to do this, was I? The word vacillating, as we saw last week, means light, to take it lightly. In other words, they said, Paul, you're impulsive. You're not serious about this. You haven't thought it through. Just whatever comes, pops into your mind, you just said it. You said you'd come and visit us, but you're not going to do that. And so you're light. They also said that he made decisions based on fleshly motives. That's where they said, Paul said, told us in verse 17 that this was their accusation. What I purpose, do I purpose according to the flesh? That is to say that they believed Paul made and changed his plans to suit his own selfish interests. That he was just like an unregenerate, unsaved man who only does what he does if it serves his purposes. That's what they said. That's what they meant by fleshly. Am I acting like somebody in the flesh? Like I'm not even acting like a Christian? I'm totally self-consumed. That's what they said. Now, this was the heart of the charge and the accusation leveled against Paul. Impulsive and sinfully motivated. They said, in effect, to him, Paul, we're really not important to you, are we? You haven't visited us like you said you would. You only care about yourself. We're not important to you. Otherwise, you wouldn't be so flippant and flippant in your decision-making about visiting us. So that's what's going on here. And these charges of a lack of truthfulness, sincerity, concern for them is what Paul addresses in chapter 1. And the way he addresses this is to launch into a defense of his integrity. His integrity. As we've seen the last few weeks, Paul has given us, and we've looked at two of these, but we'll look at one more this morning, three qualities in his life that demonstrated his integrity. He didn't just say he had integrity. He demonstrated it. He proved it. We've already looked at two of these. We looked 2 weeks ago at number one. He demonstrated his integrity by the fact that he was transparent in his behavior and specifically his speech. Said in verses 12 and 13 that he was open. He was honest with them. There was no hidden agenda. He said his conscience testified to the fact that he was very clear with them. That's what it means in verse 12 when he says that the testimony of our conscience is this, that in holiness and godly sincerity, that godly sincerity is clarity, clearness, transparency. Paul said that's the way we behaved. We didn't tell you something and we meant something else. In verse 13, he said in our letters we were the same way. What we wrote to you, there's nothing else there. You don't have to wonder if there's some deeper hidden message. It's just very clear. So Paul said he was transparent. Why would they think that he was dishonest and fickle and untrustworthy when they know that as they look back on his previous visits with them and his letters to them, that he was very transparent? Why should they think he's changed? That's his point. Secondly, he said that a man of integrity is characterized not only by transparency in speech, but also by his dedication to God and his truth. And we looked at that last week in verses 18 through 20. And basically what Paul is saying is, look, just as God is faithful, to keep his word, so I've been faithful to keep my word. And the proof of God's faithfulness to you is that his promises to us have been fulfilled in Jesus Christ. Or they, if they have not been fulfilled yet, the ones that are remaining will be fulfilled. But there are so many that have been fulfilled based on what Jesus has done for us. God has been faithful. He has kept his word. And Paul is saying, I keep my word too, because the word that I brought to you when I initially came to Corinth was the gospel of Jesus Christ. I preach the truth to you. You know that I preach the truth to you because you said amen to the gospel. You embraced Jesus. That's why you're part of God's family. You said yes. Why, if I'm so committed to God's truth in telling you about Christ, why then would I be lying to you? You can't have it both ways. You cannot say that here's a man who brought us the truth, but in his own personal life, he has lied to us. It doesn't make sense. It's nonsense. It's inconsistent. Paul said, I have proven to you by the way I brought what I said to you in bringing you the gospel of truth that I am a man of my word. I represent the faithful and the true witness. Now, it's important to understand that though these false apostles in the church joined in, said that that Paul was fickle and so forth, the real issue behind all of this, I don't think it has anything to do with the change of scheduling. That's what they said. I think it's really a smokescreen, as many accusations against men of God really are. They charged him with being fickle and untrustworthy only because they really wanted to undermine his ministry. They wanted to destroy his credibility. Why? Because they wanted to establish themselves as true apostles. Paul called them false apostles. But the only way they could establish themselves as apostles was by tearing down the ministry and credibility of Paul in the eyes of the Corinthians. So they said, look, he can't keep his word. He doesn't keep his word about scheduling. You can't trust him about anything else. So they attempted to convince the church that not only couldn't Paul be trusted to tell them the truth, but he didn't care about them. He didn't care about them at all. Otherwise, if he cared about them, why hasn't he visited you like he said he would? So all of that is going on here. And therefore, beginning with verse 23, continuing all the way to chapter 2, verse 4, it's really one unit of thought, Paul presents the third quality of his life that demonstrated his integrity. And what he does here, he shows, they said, in essence, Paul doesn't care about us. He doesn't love us. Paul responded to that by saying, I want you to know my motivation in not visiting you. What was behind my lack of a visit was loving motives. That becomes the third quality of his life that demonstrated his integrity. Number one, it was transparency. Number two is dedication to God and his truth. But number three, and this is what we want to study this morning, the third quality of his life that demonstrated his integrity was his loving motives, his motivation of love. In these verses, Paul is going to really open his heart and give us a glimpse of his heart so that we understand what does a man of God, what kind of motives does a man of God have? He'll reveal his heart to the Corinthians of deep love, deep passion, and compassion for them. And what he's going to do, and this is what we're studying this morning, in his love for them, he's going to share with them and us by way of application, how he expressed his love to them in three ways. These are three ways that a man of integrity expresses his love to people. These are the same ways, folks, that you and I are to express love to people, not only in ministry, but in our family, our children, our spouse, people we work with. If you're looking for a tangible way to get hold of how love demonstrates itself, here's the way Paul demonstrated and expressed his love. So let's begin to look at this. Loving motives, but we're going to see how he expressed his love. The first way that Paul expressed his love to the Corinthians was in his concern for their spiritual welfare. His concern for their spiritual welfare. We open up by looking at verse 23. But I call God as witness to my soul that to spare you, I did not come again to Corinth. Now, up to this point in his defense of his integrity, Paul has simply denied that his change of plans had anything to do with fickleness or lack of trustworthiness. He has established the fact that his word can be trusted. Both his conscience and his preaching verified that. But you know what? He hasn't told them why he changed his plans. Do you realize that? Not once has he told them anything about why he changed his plans. He's just been telling them he's a man of integrity. The question still remains, yeah, then why haven't you visited us like you said you were planning to do that? And Paul hasn't told them why until this verse. In this verse, he begins to share with them. Now, before we look at the reason he gives, I want you to notice the beginning of this verse. He actually takes an oath. He swears, not swearing in the sense of cursing, but swearing in the sense of taking an oath. He said, but I call God as witness to my soul. In other words, I call upon God to take my life if I'm not telling the truth. I call upon God to judge me if I'm not speaking the truth about the reason I haven't visited you, Corinthians, as originally planned. What Paul is doing is he wants them to know this is serious stuff. This is a grave situation. Before he tells them why he hasn't visited them, he takes an oath. Now, we need to stop here and think about this. This is the second time I've mentioned an oath to you. I mentioned it, I believe, last week. But we need to think about this because there are some Christians who feel very, very uncomfortable with taking oaths. There are some groups, some religious groups that will not take an oath in a court of law. Years ago, the Anabaptists would not take an oath in a court of law. And so we need to think about that. Why do we take oaths in the first place? Why does anyone take an oath? Well, Hebrews chapter 6, verse 16 tells us exactly why oaths are taken. Hebrews chapter 6, verse 16, the writer says this to these Jewish people. He said, for men swear by one greater than themselves, and with them an oath given as confirmation is an end of every dispute. Why do people take oaths? When an individual takes an oath, he is appealing to a higher authority to prove that his words are valid and that they can be believed. In other words, it guarantees the truthfulness of his words. That's why the writer says it ends every dispute. You appeal to someone higher than yourself, usually it'd be God, and that ought to end the dispute. No more question about it. Now, the reason people have a problem with oaths, some Christians, is because in Matthew chapter 5, Jesus had some very strong words to say against oaths. Let's look at Matthew chapter 5. And in verses 34 and 35, Jesus spoke against oaths. But I think that it's a misunderstood passage of Scripture, and I want to explain it to you. In fact, had Jesus not said this or had not been in the Bible, I don't think anybody would have a problem with oath-taking. But here's what Jesus said, verse 34 and then 35. But I say to you, make no oath at all, either by heaven, for it is the throne of God, or by the earth, for it is the footstool of his feet, or by Jerusalem, for it is the city of the great king. Now, this is troubling to people because Jesus, it looks like he says, take no oaths at all. But in context, not only here, but in the overall context of Scripture, that can't be what he meant. And let me tell you why. First of all, we have examples of Jesus taking an oath before the high priest, just before his crucifixion. He took an oath. We also have an example in Hebrews 6, and I didn't read it to you, but in the context of our writer telling us that it guarantees the trustworthiness of someone's words, it actually says that when he made a promise to Abraham, God himself swore by himself, for there's no one higher than him. To emphasize the truthfulness of his own word, God actually took an oath. The Apostle Paul, under the inspiration of Scripture, several times takes oaths. So, in the overall context of Scripture, Jesus cannot be contradicting what other Scriptures say and what these examples demonstrate for us. Also, in the context of Matthew chapter 5, it is the Sermon on the Mount in which Jesus is telling his disciples, do not act like the Pharisees, who are hypocrites, who have this external righteousness, but internally, they're not righteous. You are to have internal godliness. They just do things for a show, for performance. And that's what he's talking about here. In context, he was condemning not all oath-taking, but rather the man-made hypocritical system that the Pharisees invented. They would use certain words while under an oath that actually they felt allowed them to lie, even though they were taking an oath. And here's how they reasoned. They said, look, it is only wrong to lie when you're taking an oath using God's name. So we won't use God's name. What we'll do is we'll swear by heaven. We'll swear by earth. We'll swear by the city of Jerusalem. And they came up with all other things. And Jesus just condemns that. You know what it'd be like today? It'd be like someone saying, look, I swear that I'm telling the truth. But you know what? Their fingers are crossed. So it's okay. Because they had their fingers crossed. That's sort of the same mentality. I take this oath, but I can really lie. I don't have to tell the truth because I didn't take God's name and profane it. That's what Jesus is condemning. That's the point here.
1: It's actually a shameful indictment of mankind's nature that oaths are even considered to be necessary. The Josephson Institute of Ethics conducts periodic surveys to measure our society's ethical values. The survey results are consistently disappointing. For example, in a survey of teenagers conducted in the year 2000, 92% of those surveyed said that they had lied to a parent at least once in the past 12 months about something significant. I wonder how many lied on the survey. But you know what? We don't need professional surveys to know that dishonesty is practically universal. Pastor-teacher Steve Kreloff of Lakeside Community Chapel in Clearwater, Florida, will be back for the next Verse by Verse to continue his three-part message about the Apostle Paul's defense of his integrity. Pastor Steve has been ministering at Lakeside since 1981. Verse by Verse Ministries converts his messages into radio format so that more people can learn from his practical, expository, or verse-by-verse messages. Verse by Verse Ministries is a faith ministry supported by the prayers and gifts of listeners like you who have first been faithful to their own churches. Today's class is the start of a three-part message, the concluding message in a series from 2 Corinthians about integrity. 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After Pastor Steve's helpful explanation as to why Paul took an oath here, we are still left with a question. Why did Paul change his plans? He said he would visit the Corinthians on his way to Jerusalem, and he didn't follow through. What happened? We will find out about that on the next Verse by Verse. I'm Peter Silseth. 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
5: And so that would always be in our Christmas gifts. 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
15: During the War for Independence, General George Washington, the man we refer to today as the father of our country, led American troops through military defeat after defeat. And in the bitter winter of 1777, he wrote this somber note to a friend in Philadelphia. Quote, "You might have tracked our army from White Marsh to Valley Forge by the blood on their feet," end of quote. Many soldiers continued to march through the deep snows of Pennsylvania without shoes. Others suffered from disease, hunger, and freezing conditions. Nearly 2,000 of Washington's men died. Yet George Washington did not lose faith. Amid the hardship, loss, and uncertainty of Valley Forge, he turned to God in prayer. At a time when our nation once again faces division and uncertainty, may we follow Washington's example, kneeling humbly, praying faithfully, and asking God to guide the future of America.
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16: With SRN News, I'm Jason Walker. New Yorkers gearing up for a battle, and it could get ugly. Approaching 25 years now since the 9/11 attack, relatives of those who were killed that day say they will not allow New York City mayor, who's a Muslim, to attend the ceremony. So far, a petition has attracted more than 10,000 names. South Korea's KOSPI index plunging more than 11% Tuesday on heavy selling of chip-making stocks that have moved recently due to a number of concerns over the sustainability of the boom of AI. Most other Asian markets also fell. A Massachusetts woman on trial in a case where her lawyers say postpartum forced her to kill her three small children. Opening arguments got underway Monday. SRN News.
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19: Do I have the right to blame you? Do I have the right to have ill will towards you, even when you have wronged me? According to the scripture, I don't believe you and I can play the blame game, frankly, and get by with it. Because what we are doing is we're doing this. We're assigning to someone else, we're saying it's your fault. Now, what they did may be a willful act of belligerence toward us, to hurt us in some fashion. How am I to respond? We have to ask, what is right?
20: Kids will often place blame for their actions on anything but themselves. But children aren't the only ones who point fingers. Welcome to In Touch, the teaching ministry of Dr. Charles Stanley. Today's program encourages us to lay fault-finding aside and instead look to Jesus for forgiveness, course correction, and healing. Here's part one of The Blame Game.
19: The title of this message is the title of the oldest game in all of humanity. It is a game all of us have played probably many times in our life, and it's a game that nobody ultimately wins. And it's a game that was played by the very first family in the Bible. And that game, the name of that game, is the blame game. All of us at some time or the other have played that game, blaming someone else for our circumstances or for what they've done to us. And so I want you to read, if you will, in Genesis chapter 3, in this very first book of the Bible, very first family, they played this game. And you'll recall, for example, in this third chapter, that Satan has tempted Eve, and she has partaken of the tree of good and evil, which God forbid her to do, and, of course, gave it to her husband. And so I want us to begin reading in this eighth verse. And the scripture says, and Adam and Eve now have sinned against God. And the Bible says, and they heard the sound of the Lord God walking in the garden in the cool of the day. And the man and his wife hid themselves from the presence of the Lord God among the trees of the garden. Then the Lord God called to the man and said to him, where are you? And he said, I heard the sound of thee in the garden, and I was afraid because I was naked, and so I hid myself. And he said, who told you that you were naked? Have you eaten from the tree of which I commanded you not to eat? And the man said, the woman whom thou gavest to be with me, she gave me from the tree, and I ate. And the Lord God said to the woman, what is this you have done? And the woman said, the serpent deceived me, and I ate. And the Lord God said to the serpent, and he didn't say anything. You know why? Because there wasn't anything to say. He knew exactly where he was, and he knew exactly what was going on and what was happening, and so there wasn't any point in him making any excuse about what was going on. And so I want us to look at this passage and deal with something that all of us have to deal with, because the truth is all of us at times are prone to blame someone else for our circumstances or blame someone else for something that they've said or something that they've done, and somehow we think it's going to make us feel better or look better. And what I want us to do is to look at this, and I want you to be honest, as I've had to be in my own heart, to ask myself the question, is there anybody I'm blaming for anything? Because when you and I open the Word of God and look at reality, there are a lot of folks who have little subtle blames that they're using on people. They don't maybe say it. And then there's some people who have vehement blame. I mean, they're just absolutely bitterly blaming someone for something that has happened to them or the way they treated them. So let me say it up front. I'm not talking about being blamed for something you didn't do or necessarily or something you did. I'm simply saying that the blame game doesn't work. It doesn't work no matter whether you are guilty of what somebody has accused you of, and you blame them, or you have been blamed, it doesn't make any difference. Because the issue is, what is the right response when we sin against God, and what is the right response when we are accused of hurting someone when we did not or did not mean to? So when someone hurts us, What is our response? Do I have a right to blame and to lay blame and to claim blame and to lay the fault at someone else when they have wronged me? Well, whether it's in a church or whether it's in a school or whether it's in the government, and we certainly see that going on, or whether it's in your home or whether it's among your friends, the blame game, according to the scripture, just isn't God's way of doing things. Now, I want us to look at it for just a moment, because what it is, in essence, is this. It is an attempt on our part to shift the responsibility for what's happening to someone else. For example, if I wrong someone and I don't want to assume responsibility, then I'm going to blame my circumstance or blame someone else for something that they said or they did. Or, for example, let's say that I'm having some bad feeling about something, and so to get out of my depression, I'm just going to blame somebody else. I'm going to find, and you can always find some reason to blame some circumstance or someone else for what you're feeling. Now, there are times when people do hurt us, no question about it. They say things, they do things that really and truly deeply hurt us. Now, the question is this: what is my response to be when I am genuinely, willfully wronged by someone else? Am I, and do I have the right to say, well, here's what you did. What you did is that you did me wrong, and therefore, because you wronged me, this is the way I feel. And the way I feel is because you made me feel this way, because I wouldn't feel this way if you hadn't made me feel that way. And so what I'm doing is I am shifting, I am disowning what is rightfully mine. Let's say, for example, that you did wrong me. And so I say, you are to blame, and therefore you need to pay. What am I doing? I am saying you're responsible, and therefore you need to pay. But do I have the right to hold against you? Do I have the right to blame you? Do I have the right to have ill will towards you, even when you have wronged me? According to the scripture, I don't believe you and I can play the blame game, frankly, and get by with it. Because what we are doing is we're doing this. We are assigning to someone else, we're saying it's your fault. Now, what they did may be a willful act of belligerence toward us, to hurt us in some fashion. How am I to respond, even though it's wrong? Well, no matter what they have done, we have to ask what is right. And according to the scripture, we have to ask this question: do I have the right to blame and to lay blame? Do I have the right to say to someone, do I have the right to express this? Do I have a right to feel that? Do I have a right to express that? Do I have a right to harbor that in my life? Well, the truth is we don't. Because when you think about blame, it is shifting to them something that you and I may feel they certainly deserve. But as a believer, what is my response to be? You see, I am responsible for my responses to people who hurt me, no matter what they do. I am still responsible to respond in a godly fashion. Just because someone hurts me does not mean that I have the right to hurt them back, or to have ill will toward them, or to defend myself in some fashion, or to blame them. Now, what we have to ask is, why do people play this game in the first place? Why do people get caught up in blaming others? Well, I think one of the primary reasons we play that game is because we don't want to feel exposed. That is, if we have some weakness or some frailty, or let's say we've made a mistake, or let's say, for example, we've sinned. The reason we play the blame game is we don't like to be exposed. We don't like for our weaknesses to show up. We don't like people to see how frail we really are. The truth is we all sin against God. The truth is we are all frail. The truth is we are all weak in areas of our life. But we don't like that, so we don't blame it on somebody else. Well, if you hadn't said that, I wouldn't have said this. If you hadn't done that, I wouldn't have done this. If you'd have been there on time, I wouldn't have done so-and-so. And so we blame because what we want to do is we want to appear to be self-sufficient, adequate, and always there doing the right thing all the time when none of us do. And so to make ourselves feel better, we want to blame someone else. A second thing is this: we don't like the consequences. For example, if we have done wrong, we don't like the consequences, so the best thing we can do, the simplest thing, is to blame somebody else. We don't like to face the change that is necessary. For example, if someone blames you for something, and let's say that what they say is true. Well, for example, let's say that someone criticizes you and says, well, you know, you've got a real proud streak in you. Well, I can either accept that from God, no matter who says it, and deal with it, or I can say, well, who do you think you are? You're judging me. And then I can go ahead and I can switch that back on them and judge them for blaming me. Then what have I done? Well, I've sort of feel a little better now, because what they've done is they have judged me, and for them to judge me would make them certainly more proud than I am. Next thing you know, I got a real cycle going. and they're looking bad, and I'm looking better all the time. The only problem is it is not God's way of responding to difficulties and hardships and blame and things that people want to put on us. And then, of course, we just don't like the idea of failing. So when you think about all the ways that people get into this blame game, what we have to ask is this. When it happens, who's responsible? Now, here's the bottom line. You and I are responsible when we make mistakes and when we do wrong. When we sin against God, we are responsible. It doesn't make any difference what it is. You and I can't blame someone else for what we do when it's wrong. Equally as important as this. Neither can I justify my ill will towards someone else who has wronged me or is blaming me. I can't justify blaming someone. And so when you think about how we do react, we are oftentimes quick to blame someone else. We are quick to retaliate. We are quick to let vengeance rise up on the inside of us. But blame says, I lay this at their feet. I hold them responsible. What we have to ask is, whatever happened to forgiveness? Because it's real easy to blame and to hold someone responsible. And so when I look at Adam and Eve here, what happened here? The scripture says that when God spoke, that Adam said, the woman whom you gave to me, she's the one, the woman whom you gave to me. It's because you gave me this woman. That's the reason I'm guilty. She said, well, the reason I did it is because Satan deceived me. Well, both of those things are true. The problem is that our sin is never justifiable. It doesn't make any difference what caused it. And so as long as I can shift the blame to someone else, then I refuse to assume personal responsibility for my actions. Now, when you and I refuse to assume personal responsibility for our actions, then what we're doing, we've got to blame something, circumstance, people, whatever it may be. In God's eyes, that is never acceptable. It wasn't acceptable with Adam and Eve. God didn't say, well, you poor things, you know what? That's true, and therefore, I'm just going to let you get by with that. He didn't say that. He held them responsible for their responses. Sure, Satan said to Eve. He lied. He twisted the word of God. He said, this will be good for your taste. It certainly will satisfy your desire for beauty and for knowledge. You'll be like God. Now, the fact that she sinned against God, she was deceived, no doubt about it. But the fact that she did, she can't blame her action. And I'm going to show you why in a moment. She can't blame that on Satan. He can't blame that on his wife. We can't blame our disobedience on anybody. We have to assume personal responsibility. For example, all of us have a free will. Now, when I say a free will, I mean up to a certain limitation. God doesn't give absolute freedom to anybody, or people could do things that God's not going to allow them to do. But for the most part, let's say we do have, to a great degree, a free will, which means that we have the right to choose. So that if I have the freedom to make choices, upon whom can I lay the blame for the choices I make? Nobody can make me make the choices I make in life. Now, if no one can make me make that choice, how in the world am I going to blame someone else? You say, well, let me tell you what someone did to me. So somebody gossips about you terribly or says something horribly about you. And, I mean, you are just having a terrible time with that. And so your response is you hold them responsible. And so you say, well, here's what they did. And so you blame them. Let's say that somebody else listens to them, and so they start feeling hard toward you. And so you blame them, and you lay it at their feet. Now, it is not your fault for what they said. You couldn't help what somebody else says about you or what someone else does to you. You and I are not responsible for what they do to us. We are responsible for how we respond to what they do to us. Listen. You and I are just as responsible for how we respond to wrongs done to us as they are for the wrongs that they did. And therefore, that eliminates me playing the blame game. I can't blame someone else. Now, they may have done it, they may have said it, and everything they said right here is true. And that is, Adam said, she gave it to me. She did. Eve said, Satan tempted me, and he deceived me, and he did. No question about it. But isn't it interesting that God says, well, let's see what's going on here. He didn't say anything. And if you'll notice what he did when he came to the latter part of this third chapter, he starts talking about what's going to happen to them as a result of their making choices which they knew were wrong. Now, so when we start talking about blame and blaming someone else for what they do, As a child of God, in whom the Spirit of God is living, you and I have the power within us to forgive people no matter what they do to us. Now, if we didn't have that power within us, that's something else. But when you and I became a child of God, the Bible says we were born again. We have a new nature, a new spirit, a new heart, and a new life. And sometimes we can act like the world, but we're still different. We're new. And therefore, we have the Holy Spirit living on the inside of us, who will enable you and me to respond correctly in any and every situation. And the blame game does not fit a child of God, of holding something against someone else. Maybe they did. Maybe they did hurt you badly. No question about it. And so you say, well, because they did this, this is the way I feel. No, there's no place in Scripture where you and I will find that we have the privilege of holding animosity towards someone else because of what they did to us. I don't have the right to play this game. I don't have the right to blame and to hold that blame towards someone else, to lay at their feet and keep it there. Now you say, well, what about this idea? Are you talking about controlling and the whole issue here of other people making us do things? Haven't you heard people say, you make me feel horrible? No, they don't. You chose to. You make me angry. Did you know that nobody can make you angry? Now, if somebody else could control your life, they can. But I want you to think about something for a moment. Where in the Bible do you ever find Jesus controlling anybody? He doesn't do it. If he were going to control someone, he'd have controlled Judas and Peter for two, just two examples. He would have controlled many people. He would have controlled Pilate. He would have controlled the men who were going to nail him to a tree. I mean, Jesus is nowhere in, he's not anywhere controlling people. You know what he would do? He would preach and multitudes would come and listen to him. Some of them would turn away. If he were going to control someone, he would have said, all of you believe in me as Savior and Lord and you are now saved. He would have controlled their salvation. If Jesus had controlled one person, why not control them all? You see, he didn't operate that way. They had a free will. Some of them listened to him and said, we don't believe this. In fact, on one occasion, so many people walking away, he said, even to his disciples, he said, are you all leaving too? There's not a single evidence in the Bible where God controls a person. He will put great pressure upon us. When God wants us to do something and we don't want to do it, he'll put intense pressure upon us. But the ultimate final decision in our life is we choose how we're going to respond. Now, if you'll think about folks who do this, if you'll think about people that you're around who are always blaming someone else, what are they usually doing? Their conversation is other-oriented. In other words, it's how I feel, what he did. This is how they hurt me. And so if you think about it, you don't really want to be around somebody who's always blaming someone else. What they're doing is they refuse to assume responsibility for their actions if they have wronged someone else or for their attitude even though someone else has wronged them. Now, we don't like that part. We think, well, I know. Well, you mean to tell me that if someone wrongs me that I'm responsible for my response? Absolutely we are. Why? Because they cannot control us. No one else can control your responses, and they're not really responsible for your responses. You say, well, you mean to tell me that if somebody hurts me deeply, that they're not responsible for the way I feel? Because you and I choose the way we feel. Listen, all of us can come up with something that someone has done to us and hurt us deeply. You know what you'll find? You're going to find somebody else who's hurt more deeply than you've ever been hurt, who's been wronged in worse ways than you and I have been wronged. And you know what? They have this sweet, loving, godly spirit about them. Why? Because they chose not to respond in an ungodly fashion. And you see, if we have a free will, you and I choose how we're going to respond. Now, Adam could have said, God, we are naked. We are hiding out. We sinned against you. We are ashamed. And we are so sorry. And what will you do? How do you handle it when we do things like this? No, he said, the woman you gave me, she's the one who blew it. She gave it to me. God didn't accept their answers, and he doesn't accept ours. I cannot hold someone else indebted to me for something they do wrong and walk in the Spirit of God and be a godly man, or you can't be that and be a godly woman. We can't do it. It's not even a question of whether we've been hurt or not, or whether we will be hurt or not. We all have been hurt. We are all going to be hurt. That's just part of living in a world where there is sin and disobedience and wickedness and violence. We're going to get it. But the issue is this, not whether we're going to be hurt or not, or whether we have, but how do we respond? You and I cannot justify a wrong response to those who have wronged us, no matter what they do to us.
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0: 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God can strengthen us through difficulty. With a perspective for believers, here's A Moment with Charles Stanley.
19: Well, I think a lot of us have been to that place probably at some point where we thought, Lord, how much more can I handle? And Lord, why are you letting this happen? And sometimes we know why it's happening. We look at our lives and we realize that God's up to something good. And because it's painful, we don't think it's good. But remember what he said. He said he causes all things to work together for good to those who love him, to those who are called according to his purpose. And so even though it's painful, it can be good. Now, what we have to remember is this. The sooner you and I relax and say, okay, God, whatever you want is what I want, all of a sudden, it's amazing, our attitude changes right in the midst of that storm. Somebody says, well, how can I do that? You have to get your focus on God. Help me to understand why I'm going through this. And it's amazing that once you understand why God is allowing something like that, you just have this awesome sense of peace that covers you. Even though the pain is still there, there's a peace that prevails above all of that. And so I just want to have a word of prayer for some of you who may be going through a storm right now, and you've been in it a long time. You're about to give up and quit. Don't give up. God isn't giving up on you. You don't have to give up on him. Let's pray. Father, how grateful we are that you've said, I will never leave you nor forsake you. We accept that as true. And I trust that somebody who is hurting very painfully right now would recognize that sometime that's just an act of love on your part. You're up to something very good in their life. Give them the courage to hold on and the faith to trust you, that you're a good God, full of goodness, love, and mercy, and that you will see them through this and you will accomplish your purpose for them. In Jesus' name, amen.
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3: 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I'm Dave Straub. We are so glad you're with us this morning. And you know what? If you need encouragement and inspiration, stick around at 4:30 for Johnny and Friends. 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
4: With SRN News, I'm Jason Walker. New Yorkers gearing up for a battle, and it could get ugly. Approaching 25 years now since the 9/11 attack, relatives of those who were killed that day say they will not allow New York City mayor, who's a Muslim, to attend the ceremony. So far, a petition has attracted more than 10,000 names. South Korea's Kospi Index plunging more than 11% Tuesday on heavy selling of chip-making stocks that have moved recently due to a number of concerns over the sustainability of the boom of AI. Most other Asian markets also fell. A Massachusetts woman on trial in a case where her lawyers say postpartum forced her to kill her three small children. Opening arguments got underway Monday. SRN News.
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8: Just as physical exercise builds up your outer body, spiritual exercise strengthens your inner being to keep discouragement at bay. What does that look like? 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
9: You know, the Bible reminds us of the realities of life. The realities of life are simple. That which you see is not as important as that which you don't see. I just finished writing a book on the soul, and I was reminded that we are not bodies with a soul, we are souls with a body. In other words, the immaterial part of us is the most important part of us, and that's why you can be perishing on the outside, but flourishing on the inside. You can be dying outwardly and living immortally inwardly. The Bible has got this truth all wrapped up for us, and we're talking about it as it's illustrated for us in 2 Corinthians chapter 4. We'll get back to that in just a moment. But friends, I'm running out of time to tell you about this incredible book by my friend Rob Morgan. We will soon forget the 250th anniversary of our nation, but we must never forget the foundation upon which it began. This nation is a nation under God. 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But you're running out of time, friends. Just a couple of days left. 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Now let's go to the Word of God together.
10: The creative difference that Christ brings to our struggle is His own presence in the midst of the storm. Amen? That's why we're different. That's why when you see a Christian who's walking with the Lord, going through difficult things, it's different. Are they concerned? Yes. Filled with sadness and sorrow? Often. But filled with despair? Hardly ever. Because you see,

0: we already have this thing figured out. If I don't make it through cancer, I graduate to heaven. I mean, I'm not wanting to go there right now, but if I end up going there, that's not a bad second choice, is it? You see, Christianity just puts a whole new perspective on the struggle we're talking about. Now, some of you say, well, Paul was just a resilient man. I'm not like that, Pastor, but you misunderstand it if you think that. You see, it wasn't that Paul just reached down in his soul and sucked it up and became the man. It was never his strength in the first place. It was God using Paul's weakness for the occasion of God's power. He remained an earthen pot and a cracked pot at that. And his crumbling flesh allowed the power of God to shine brightly through his life. So when people would talk about Paul, they would end up talking about God. I mean, how do you explain Paul? I told you what he was. He was a 5'9", bald-headed, hunched-over Jew. Totally unattractive in appearance and probably not a very good speaker from what we learned in 2 Corinthians. You look at him and say, that's Paul? No, that's Paul, and that's God. God working through his brokenness, his humanity, because of this dichotomy of humanity filled with the power of God. Then we come to the principle of living through dying in verses 10 and 11. Always carrying about in the body the dying of the Lord Jesus, that the life of Jesus may be manifested in our body. For we who live are always delivered to death for Jesus' sake, that the life of Jesus also may be manifested in our mortal flesh. So then death is working in us, but life in you. If you'll notice, and I've underlined this in my Bible, there are many mentions of the name Jesus in these next verses. How many of you know that Jesus is the human name for the second person of the Trinity? Christ is his Messiah name. Jesus is his human name. And Paul refers to Jesus. He says, always bearing about in my body the dying of Jesus. What is he talking about? Well, first of all, there are two words for death in the language of the New Testament. I don't want to get technical, but this is important. The first word is the word thanatos, which means death. To die. If you were to say something like this, John Doe died, that's the word thanatos. Talks about the event. But the other word is the word necrosis, which means dying or in the process of dying or going into the route to death. And that's the word Paul uses. He says, always bearing about in my body the dying of the Lord Jesus. What was the dying of the Lord Jesus like? Did you see the passion of the Christ? It wasn't just what happened on the cross, was it? No, in fact, that was a very small part of the film. It was all of the beatings and the scourgings and the discouragement and the disloyalty and all the things that were a part of the dying of the Lord Jesus until he died. And Paul says, if you look at my life, it's like looking at the dying of the Lord Jesus. Every day I bear in my body the dying of the Lord Jesus. In other words, Paul is saying, what Jesus went through on his way to the cross is the way I've had to live my life. One time he talks about the glories of the sufferings of Christ. Over in the book of Galatians, he tells us that he bears in his body the marks of the crucifixion, the marks of the crucified Christ. Paul is not telling us about how to live with the struggle as an outsider who's never experienced this. Paul is talking to us from a vantage point most of us will never get close to. And he is saying, I understand the power in my life. I have experienced the dying of the Lord Jesus in my life every day. And here's what he discovered. That just as out of the death of Christ, life came. Out of his dying, life was being manifested to those to whom he ministered. And he is saying to us, when we're going through what we consider these kind of dying experiences, they look like they have an awful ending if we look at it from our perspective. But if we take the perspective of Almighty God, he's up to something. Just as through the dying of the Lord Jesus and his ultimate resurrection, we have been brought to faith. It's often through those difficult experiences we face in our life that people see us under that pressure and they're drawn to the Savior that we serve. Did you know, if you're having a good life, if everything's cool, you got no issues, you live in a nice house, have a good car, your job is stable, your kids aren't doing freaky things, and your neighbors look at you, hey, what are they going to say? That's a good family. Have you heard that? Just a good family. They wouldn't know if you're a Christian or not. But then maybe a divorce comes, or one of your children gets into some trouble, or issues come up, or you lose your job, or you get accused wrongfully of something. Now you're in the limelight. Now they watch you, and now they want to see, okay, does this Christ, who they say lives within them, make any difference in the midst of all the stress and the struggles that the rest of us have? That's where your dying becomes living. That's where people begin to see the life of Christ in you. That's where Jesus Christ is strong in the midst of your weakness. We don't want that to come. We don't get to vote on it. You know that, don't you? But when it comes, it is the Christ within us who brings reality to the world around us. Well, Paul isn't going to quit before he gives us some motivational thoughts. And I want to just give these to you. First of all, he's going to talk about the process of living through dying. Here's the question. I got to live like this, folks. I'm human. I'm carrying in me this divine treasure of the gospel. I'm trying to be faithful to God, but I'm struggling because I'm just human. And I'm trying to be filled with the Holy Spirit, which is the only way you can live this life. How do I get to the place where I can be victorious in this kind of a life? How can I begin to live so that I don't lose heart? Paul's going to help us with that. Notice verse 16. Therefore, he says, we do not lose heart in the midst of the struggle, even though our outward man is perishing, yet the inward man is being renewed day by day. The reason Paul does not lose heart and the process he recommends to us here is vital to our being able to stay out of the realm of discouragement in our life. How do you keep from caving in to the human part of you when you want to be submissive to what's going on inside? Well, here he says, the outward man is perishing. Can I get a witness? Amen. I mean, I try to work on the outward man as much as I can, and you should do the same thing, the outward woman as well. But we are fighting a losing battle. We just try to hold out for as long as we can. Amen? I go to the gym, and every week somebody comes up and says, hey, did you hear that the older you get, you have to work twice as hard to maintain your current level of fitness? Go away. I mean, it's hard enough to get out of bed and go to the gym without somebody telling you that. But it's true, isn't it? It's true. Now, folks, I got some bad news for you. I can't help you with the outward perishing man except tell you, eat right, get some sleep, and go to the gym. That's all I can tell you. But if you do that, it'll prolong it for a while, but it's not going to change the ultimate sad story. But I have good news for you. I can help you with the inward man. The man that's going to live long after your outward man is gone. Who is this outward man? The outward man is that earthen vessel, your mortal body, your mortal flesh. This is who you are without Christ. Now, let me just tell you something. This is the thing I want you all to hear. If you don't have Jesus, if you're not a Christian, what you've got is the outward person. You got a great big old empty hole inside where God belongs and where he wants to be. So if you want to read your ending, you can do it quickly. You're going to do what everybody does. You're going to try to prolong the outward man as long as you can. But if you don't have Jesus, when that's over, the prospect for anything good after that are very, very dim. In fact, they're zero. But if you're a Christian, even though the outward man is perishing, according to Paul, the inward man is being renewed day by day. The outward man is deconstructing, but the inward man is renewing and reconstructing and being built up. And how is it renewed? Paul tells us in the book of Romans, by the renewing of your mind, by your commitment to the Word of God. He talks about that over in 2 Corinthians, and he says, we all, with unveiled face, beholding as in a mirror the glory of the Lord, are being transformed into the same image. How many of you know that the inward man doesn't arrive perfected? The inward man arrives with a lot of work that God is going to do to increase the power of the inward man. And there's discipline involved. And I know that's not a fun word. But the inward man is being renewed. I read a statement by Bono, who is the lead singer for U2. And he talks about how God has worked in his life. And listen to the creative way he describes this process. He says, "Your nature is a hard thing to change. It takes time. I have heard of people having life-changing, miraculous turnarounds, people set free from addiction after a single prayer, relationships saved where both parties let go and let God. But it wasn't like that for me. For all that I was lost, I am found. It is probably more accurate to say I was really lost, and I'm a really little less lost than I used to be." He's not talking about his salvation here. And then a little less, and then a little less again. That to me is the spiritual life. The slow reworking and rebooting of a computer at regular intervals, reading the small print of the service manual. It has slowly rebuilt me into a better person, but it's taken years, and it's not over yet. End of quote. What is Almighty God doing in your life and in mine? We can't control what's happening to our bodies, except for the positive things we do to nurture them. But we do have something we can do to build the inward man. And what a beautiful thing it is for a pastor to watch godly people whose outward man has begun to fail, but their inward man has become so strong you hardly see their human frailty, because the light of the glory of the gospel of Jesus Christ is shining so brightly in their personality. Ladies and gentlemen, we are not our bodies. Our bodies are just the houses where we live. And we spend all of our time working on the outward house and hardly any time working on who we are. And therefore, when the human body begins to perish, we don't have anything left we can count on. And Paul is saying that the way you live through dying is that while the outward man is dying, the inward man is living, and you nurture that inward man. And we'll talk about that in just a moment. Now, just quickly, he gives us four perspectives about this, and I can just read these and that's it. In verses 17 and 18, he says, "Listen to me, you don't know about this life. Let me tell you how it all specs out. For our light affliction, which is but for a moment, is working for us a far more exceeding and eternal weight of glory. While we do not look at the things which are seen, but at the things which are not seen. For the things which are seen are temporary, and the things which are not seen are eternal." There are four contrasts here, and I'm just going to show them to you. You can study them later. First of all, there's a contrast between affliction and glory. He says, down here you might have some affliction, but you don't live for down here. You live for up there. And when you get up there, it's a glory. Hallelujah. There's a difference between light and weight. Paul says, what you got down here is really a lightweight. When you get up there to the glory, man, it's a heavy thing. There's a contrast of temporary and eternal. He says, what you give yourself down here to is temporary, but ultimately you're going to be with God. That's eternal. And there's a contrast of the seen and the unseen. If you live for the world that you can see, you will live for the wrong world, for the unseen world of your spiritual being is the reality of life, and you have to live in that realm. So at the end of this, he gives us this perspective, and he helps us again to understand, why wouldn't we have some struggles along the way in this kind of a life? When we accepted Christ, we added a dimension to ourselves that creates an intense struggle within. And so here's what you do. Turn, first of all, to 1 Timothy 4. Why would God put his children into the center of such a struggle? What is he up to? Why is he doing this? I mean, this isn't easy. This is hard. How can I go on living a life like this? Well, in his first letter to young Timothy, Paul gives some clues as to how we deal with this paradox in our own lives. At the end of verse 7, he writes, "Exercise yourself toward godliness. For bodily exercise profits a little, but godliness is profitable in all things, having promise of the life that now is and that which is to come." Paul says, if you're going to grow the inward man, you have to exercise gymnasium. You have to exercise yourself to godliness. Just as you go into the fitness center to work on the outward man, you have to find a place where you can work on the inward man. You have to exercise yourself to godliness. He says that bodily exercise profits little. That's not another verse you should read when you're trying to get up in the morning and go to the gym. Some of you have taken that as your life verse, I can tell. But what he's saying is not, don't go and exercise. But he's saying you can exercise and be one of the most fit people on this earth, but ultimately, it's going to end. And so if you're going to spend your time, why not spend your time on that which will never end? Your inward man is going to live forever. If you spend all of your life working on the outward man, and please don't be discouraged if you're doing that. We need all the encouragement we can. It's important. The greatest ministry you will have on this earth will be in your body. And if you wear your body out, then where are you going to live? So don't give up on your body. But while you're working on your body, understand that it's insignificant in comparison to the importance of working on the inward man. For if you work on the inward man, it will profit you now, says Paul, and also in the life to come. You say, what should I do? Well, if you go down through this passage, you can study this when you get home. Paul, at the end of this section in 1 Timothy, gives us a lot of little paragraphs of exhortation and instruction, and I'm just going to single out three. How do you exercise? Through the focused study of the Word of God. Verse 13, till I come, give attention to reading, to exhortation, and to doctrine. May I say to you, ladies and gentlemen, in your culture and in mine, reading is falling out of use. We don't read very much. We spend too much time watching television with our computers, but we don't read. Let me tell you something. Reading is a great input into your life. You ought to always be trying to find a book you can read that's going to strengthen you on the inward man. Once in a while, you can read a novel. That's not a problem, but get something that's going to build you up. Read something of substance. Exhortation is about preaching and doctrine. So if you're going to grow the inward man, get serious about it. Get focused on study. The only way your inward man is going to grow is through the food that you put into him through the eye gate and through the heart gate. That old poem is just so right. Two natures beat within my breast. The one is foul, the one is blessed. The one I love, the one I hate, the one I feed will dominate. Isn't that true? So faithful service is the second thing. This is interesting. Verse 14, Paul's writing to Timothy and he says, Timothy, don't neglect the gift that is in you, which is given to you by prophecy with the laying on of hands. The next thing you can do to build the inward man is get involved in serving. Serve in Vacation Bible School. Serve in Sunday School. Serve as a small group leader. Serve in the choir. Serve in the parking lot. Serve as an usher. But serve. Do something for God. After all he's done for you, how can you sit there and not want to serve him? You have a gift. Everybody has a gift. And Paul told Timothy, Timothy, don't neglect your gift, but use it. I don't know any growing Christian who's not serving. I just don't know any. There might be some out there, but I don't know how you grow, because if you don't serve, you're like the Dead Sea. Everything coming in and nothing going out. And then the last one is fervent submission. Listen to how he wraps this up. Meditate on these things. Give yourself entirely to them, that your progress may be evident to all. Here's a great advertisement for small groups. You get in a small group where you're interacting with others, and little by little you start to grow. You'll notice it in them. They'll notice it in you. You encourage them. You get encouraged by them. And your growth and your transformation takes on a total new track. When you begin to grow in Christ, it's not something you can hide. It's not something people won't see. And Paul says, you ought to be growing in such a way that people can see the progress in your life. Build the inward man. Friends, this is why we struggle. And this is why Paul says, don't lose heart. If you know these things that we talked about today, you don't need to get discouraged. When you're having a bad day physically, just say, well, the old part of me is not working as well as it used to, but man, I've been growing so much in the Lord. I've got such a new walk with God. I'll go to the doctor. We'll do the best we can with that. But man, I'm so happy about what God has done in my life. In fact, let me just tell you one last thing before we quit. The only way people are going to see your inward man is through the brokenness of your outward man. Isn't that true? Do you remember when Gideon went to fight and God told him to put a light in a pitcher? He said, carry those pitchers up there to the Midianites. And when Gideon gives the command, break the pitchers and the light will be seen. And of course, the light just scared them to death and they killed each other off. But here's the principle. As long as the light was in the pitcher and the pitcher wasn't broken, the light couldn't be seen. Some of you are going through some brokenness right now, and you're just resisting it, and you're saying, God, why are you letting this happen to me? I don't like this. Have you ever thought that God wants the light of your life inwardly to shine out through the brokenness of your body. So that people can see the reality of Jesus Christ in you. That's how they're going to see him. Not through your protected life, but through the brokenness of your life. Through the brokenness of the outward man, the inward man shines. And Jesus is the creative difference. My friend, if you don't know that Jesus today, let me tell you, you've got a pretty bleak future in front of you. The same thing that happens to all of us is going to happen to you. Whether you like it or not, you can't forestall it, you can't change it. But you can make the creative difference that Christ makes by beginning to walk with him. First of all, you got to know him. If you're not a Christian, you need to accept him as your Savior. He will forgive your sin, and he will start that inward process that will go on until eternity. I recommend him to you. I wouldn't want to go through life like it is today if I didn't know Jesus and if I didn't know his power and strength was in my life. He's enough for whatever you're facing, but you have to know him.
1: Amen. I invite you to him. I have been doing this for over 50 years, inviting people to Jesus, telling them to come and find in him what they've been looking for. He says his yoke is easy. Come to him. His burden is light. He loves you, and he loves you enough to have given himself up for you on the cross. He wants to be your Savior, but you have to ask him. Will you do that today? Will you just bow your head wherever you are and say, Lord Jesus, I'm tired of my life being as it is apart from God. I'm ready to walk with God. Lord Jesus, come and live within my heart and forgive me of my sin. And he will do it. He's never denied anyone who's ever come to him. You won't be the first. He loves you. He wants you to be with him. He wants to be with you. He's the Son of the living God. He's the Savior of the world. And he's available to you today. Don't forget to be with us tomorrow as we begin these 2 days of discussing freedom from slavery in the Bible. You join us then, will you? We'll see you next time.
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10: During the War for Independence, General George Washington, the man we refer to today as the father of our country, led American troops through military defeat after defeat. And in the bitter winter of 1777, he wrote this somber note to a friend in Philadelphia. Quote, "You might have tracked our army from White Marsh to Valley Forge by the blood on their feet," end of quote. Many soldiers continued to march through the deep snows of Pennsylvania without shoes. Others suffered from disease, hunger, and freezing conditions. Nearly 2,000 of Washington's men died. Yet George Washington did not lose faith. Amid the hardship, loss, and uncertainty of Valley Forge, he turned to God in prayer. At a time when our nation once again faces division and uncertainty, may we follow Washington's example, kneeling humbly, praying faithfully, and asking God to guide the future of America.
11: 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Hi there, I'm Dave Straub on this early morning. Welcome in. And hey, listen, you'll want to keep it right here because in just 30 minutes, it's Unlimited Grace with Brian Chappell at 5 o'clock. And we'd love for you to join us for that right here on Faith Talk Tampa.
12: With SRN News, I'm Jason Walker. Asian stocks taking a pounding Tuesday. South Korea's Kospi Index plunged more than 11% on heavy selling of chip-making stocks that have moved recently due to a number of concerns over the sustainability of the boom in AI. Most Asian stocks did fall. Tokyo's Nikkei 225 was down 3%. Oil prices were down more than 1%. New Yorkers gearing up for a battle, and it could get ugly. Approaching 25 years marking the 9/11 attack, relatives of those who died that day say they do not want New York City's Muslim mayor to be attending any ceremonies. So far, a petition going around the Big Apple has attracted more than 10,000 signatures. This is SRN News.
13: This is Shauna on Johnny Erickson Tata Sharing Hope. Like you, Johnny and I sure do love our friends.
14: You know, friendship happens when two people discover they have more in common than they thought, or that there is a shared interest that draws them together. C.S. Lewis says that friendship happens when you connect with someone and find yourself saying, "What? You think that way too? I mean, I thought I was the only one who thought that way." It's why friendship happens so easily between Christians, because we just got so much in common. But for me, there's a special dimension to friendship. My wheelchair has drawn me and my friends together in a beautiful but unusual way. Like recently, my husband left on a fishing trip at 2 o'clock in the morning, a lot earlier than he had planned. So I had to call a girlfriend and ask if she could please stay overnight with me. You realize I can't lie in one position all night. I've got to be turned in bed. My friend would have to get up once or twice at night to move my pillows and readjust me on my side. When someone stays overnight, it means sacrificing a good night's sleep in order to help me. Now, I could have felt awkward asking, calling my girlfriend and, you know, proposing that she help me do this, but our friendship is built on honesty and openness. If she can help me, I know she will. If she can't, neither of us feels bad about it. So, in a way, my friendships are unusually close. Actually, when I ask for help because of my disability, it's a way of asking to be close, very close. And when a friend does help, it's their way of saying, "You are worth it to me. You are worth losing a good night's sleep because I value you above the time and the effort that it takes. I think of that every time a friend wipes my nose or empties my leg bag. Every time a friend lifts me out of my wheelchair and into bed. I think of it every time a friend takes me in for my PET scan or a mammogram or to the hospital for x-rays. Proverbs 18 describes these friends, for they are the kind that stick closer than a brother. And the wonderful thing is, I get to serve them. I get to pray for them and cheer them on. I get to love and encourage them to be their best. I pray for their children, their grandchildren. I pray for their husbands, their work. I listen to their woes. We talk about the Bible and what we're learning. I love it when my friends need me. Something beautiful happens in a friendship when at the center there is suffering and hardship. The strong help the weak, or the weak pray or serve the strong, and suffering sets the stage for compassion to blossom. Compassion, you know, literally means with suffering. Come means with, passion means suffering. So I and my friend choose to be with each other in our suffering. Obviously, a disability provides a platform for a special kind of Christian compassion.
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21: 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Abolish the Electoral College. Replace the President and Supreme Court with an executive and judiciary chosen by and subordinate to Congress. Eliminate the Senate. Seize ownership of essential industries. These are not just hysterical claims about the Democratic Socialists of America. This is the platform the DSA adopted and published. DSA co-chair Megan Romer confirmed on Fox News Sunday that the DSA and its candidates will pursue those goals and by any means necessary. These DSA activists and candidates do not want to just win elections. They want a toehold for a revolution. It is not a game to them, nor a pose, and the events of the last century make very clear what the outcomes of such a revolution will be. Even winning an attempted revolution against the constitutional order would devastate the country, and the DSA does not plan on losing it. When communists tell you who they are, believe them.
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22: Israeli Prime Minister Benjamin Netanyahu came to Washington today to meet with President Trump and discuss the progress, or lack thereof, of the Iran war. They're also likely to discuss other Middle East subjects, perhaps including how to bring Saudi Arabia into the Abraham Accords, which I think is unlikely because the president has made a condition of the Saudis recognizing Israel as the Jewish state. People who claim they are not anti-Semitic when they oppose Israel's actions to protect itself are wrong. The two go together. Ask an anti-Semite if they support Israel, and I guarantee you they do not. I've known the Prime Minister for several decades and always see him when I'm in Israel, and on occasion when he's in Washington. He may be the best Prime Minister the Jewish state has ever had. He's not fooled by Israel's enemies. He knows Iran will never live up to any diplomatic agreement because they never have. The Iranian Ayatollahs believe Allah wants them to wipe out Israel, kill as many Jews as possible, and then attack us. They say so. Why shouldn't they be believed? I'm Cal Thomas.
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7: 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Call a friend. 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
9: 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In this hour of the world's greatest crisis, hear a unique revelation and message by Brother Ray Pringle, a man anointed to be a prophet of God. The voice of one crying in the wilderness, prepare ye the way of the Lord, make his path straight, as saith the prophet. And many of the children of Israel shall he turn to the Lord their God, and he shall go before him in the spirit and power of Elias, to turn the hearts of the fathers to the children, and the disobedient to the wisdom of the just, to make ready a people prepared.

Welcome to the Word of Prophecy broadcast, radio's most challenging hour, and I'm Brother Ray Pringle. And I welcome you to an old-fashioned message straight from the scriptures of your Holy Bible, ladies and gentlemen. And that, the book I hold right here in my hand as I make this broadcast, your Holy Bible, along with true prophetic revelations from the Holy Ghost. Now, if you haven't heard this no-nonsense gospel broadcast before, you'll recognize quickly that this is not a typical religious gospel talk show. And I pray that the Lord will give you ears to hear what the Lord has sent your way today in Holy Ghost anointing from your Holy Bible. I continue on a message entitled, A Famine for Hearing the Word of the Lord. And certainly it doesn't take too much scrutinizing or discernment to recognize that we are living today in the midst of that famine that was predicted centuries ago by the prophet of our Lord Jesus Christ and by his holy apostles. Beginning today in Amos the 8th chapter, beginning in verse 11, Behold, the days come, saith the Lord, I'll send a famine in the land, not a famine of bread nor thirst for water, but of hearing the words of the Lord. And they'll wander from sea to sea, from the north, even to the east. They shall run to and fro to seek the word of the Lord and shall not find it. Well, ladies and gentlemen, the Bible today certainly has been cast aside here in America. It's been ridiculed. It's been scorned. It's been rejected. It's been changed. Now, these old change agents in our sick society and Laodicean church, as these old theologians come in here and change the Bible into the word of a man from the real Bible, which is the King James Version of 1611. Sometimes I say it's been proven and tested for 400 years, but not quite, almost 400 years. It has been tested and proven to be the Word of God. You don't have to look around, find some old phony Bible, International Good News for Modern Man, the Living Bible, the New King James, or something else. Today we're living in an age that's shocking, but it's true with all these manifestations of rebellion against the Word of God and the Spirit of our age in this old end time generation is rebellion against the Word of God. And it's been forecast in our Holy Bible. In 2 Timothy 4, verses 3 and 4, the time will come when they will not endure sound doctrine, but in their lust, they'll turn their ears away from the truth. See, they don't want to hear the Word of God, and they'll heap to themselves teachers having itching ears. See, they want to turn away from the true Word of God, and says they'll turn their ears to fables, to storytelling. And there's plenty of preachers that will tell them a fable or a story instead of preaching the true word of God. The Bible beacons and guideposts and guidelines of true godliness and sanctification, holiness, the fear of God are rejected widely today as being archaic and narrow-minded. Well, the black and the white, that's not racial, that's right and wrong. And the evil and the good concepts that separated sin from righteousness, they run together into a great gray area. Until now, permissiveness in morals and manners is fashionable even among Christians. The morality in America, as these Bibles, these some 60 perverted Bibles, were on the increase and being spawned almost yearly here in the last few years, the morals in America has decreased. And ladies and gentlemen, this is a moral universe, and God's going to judge us by the greatest book in the world, the Holy Bible. And he's going to judge us according to our depraved morality, and our judgment will be severe. God help us. Well, who's to blame for this mess we're in? Here's the answer unequivocally. Panty-waist, soothsaying, blind, and compromising preachers who won't preach the whole truth and nothing but the truth out of our Holy Bible. And this spiritual famine subsequently has arisen upon God's true people, who are right now in desperate straits because people don't have ears to hear. And prophetically, God, Christ's great apostle, the apostle Paul, predicted in Romans 1:25 that they would change the truth of God into a lie and worship and serve the creature more than the creator, who is blessed forever. Well, ladies and gentlemen, we don't want to get into the predicament that some of God's people in, in past history that is well chronicled in our Holy Scriptures, in Zechariah the 7th chapter, verse 11, back in the generation of this great prophet of God, and he had several prophets with him. One was named Haggai and Malachi and
Zephaniah. But beginning in verse 7, he said, should you not hear the words which the Lord hath cried by the former prophets, when Jerusalem was inhabited and in prosperity, and the cities round about her, when men inhabited the south and the plains? Shouldn't we in America hear the word of God while we have prosperity and peace? We should. But here was their response. It is tragic. They refused to hearken. See, God said, you should have heard the prophets that prophesied to you to obey me, to keep my word, to respect me and repent, give up your sins. When Jerusalem and Judah, that is the nation of Israel, when it was inhabited, when it was in prosperity, and when there was men that inhabited the south and the plain, when those prophets, he said, came to you, why didn't you listen while you were in peace and prosperity? But they refused to hearken. They pulled away the shoulder. They stopped their ears. That's the reason preachers don't preach the word of God today, because people stopped their ears that they should not hear. They made their hearts as an adamant stone, lest they should hear the words which the Lord of hosts has sent in his spirit by the prophets. Therefore there came a great wrath from the Lord. Therefore it's come to pass that as the prophet cried and they would not hear, so now God says, they cried and I will not hear. See, we're going to wait till it's too late to cry. And there is a time when God will not hear our pathetic cries, when we are being overcome by the sins that we've committed and we have caused this land to be under a curse instead of a blessing. This is God's nation. God established this nation under that great emblem and motto, in God we trust, by our patriotic and God-fearing forefathers. But we're not listening to God. God said by the prophet over in Jeremiah, the 17th chapter 9 and 10, he said, when I have established a nation and built it up and planted it, if it do evil in my sight that it obey not my voice, I will utterly pluck up and destroy that nation, saith the Lord. Well, that certainly qualifies us, because we've turned our ears away from the word of God, and we have turned against the greatest benefactor that this nation ever had, and our great benefactor is God Almighty in Jesus Christ. Well, God's prophet cried out a warning a long time ago about people that they would not hear the words of the Lord. In Isaiah 29, 9 through 10, he said, stay yourselves in wonder, cry out and cry. They drunken but not with wine, they stagger but not with strong drink, for the Lord hath poured out upon the people the spirit of deep sleep, and has closed the eyes of your prophets and your rulers, that they cannot read the word. They don't understand the word of God. And that's what's happening in this great land of ours today. We've got preachers that do not even understand the word of God. Well, in every severe spiritual crisis, God always sends a prophet or prophets to the church in an attempt to turn his people back to the truth, the whole truth, and nothing but the truth. Well, what do you hear today preached when you go to church? I'll tell you, sweet nothings. Prophets are sent to the church, not to the world. The following prophetic scripture epitomizes the pressing need of today's church amid a famine for hearing the whole truth of God's word. And here's what the prophet declared of God Almighty. Now go write it before them in a table and note it in a book for the time to come forever, that this is a rebellious people. That's God's own people, lying children, children that will not hear the word of the Lord, which say to the seers, see not. To the prophets, don't prophesy unto us right things. Speak smooth things. Prophesy deceitful things. That's found in your Holy Bible, Isaiah the 30th chapter, verses 8 through 10. Well, willful blindness is epidemic among the preachers and Christians here in this nation of ours, and God is not going to turn away from what he owes this nation. The Bible said, what a nation a person sows, they're also going to reap. And the Lord demands that we must repent and turn from our perverted sex and idolatry and rebellion against God and his word, or we will be destroyed and consumed in his coming judgments. And the church today is reveling instead of repenting and turning to God and obeying God and walking with God with all their hearts humbly. They're filled with pride and idolatry. And ladies and gentlemen, they're crying out here about a rapture coming. They're going to fly off somewhere. I want to tell you something. Jesus did not come into this old rebellious world to translate or to rapture an army of captive slaves to heaven that are bound by rebellion against God's word. Jesus came to set men free from their sins. John 8:32, if you know the truth, he said, the truth shall make you free.
And ladies and gentlemen, we better hear the word of God while we have time. A night's coming. Jesus said in John 9:4, I must work the works of him that sent me while it's day. The night cometh when no man can work. Well, we have the prophets of God, the apostles of Jesus Christ, and Jesus Christ himself crying out to warn us here in this end time. One of them cried out and said, Watchman, what of the night? Watchman, what of the night? The watchman said, that's the prophet, the morning cometh and also the night. That's found in your holy Bible in Isaiah 21:11-12. Well, the shadows of that great apocalyptic darkness that Jesus Christ and his apostles forewarned us of is descending upon us and lengthening fast. Man has taken his fatal plunge, his lawless course in the pursuit of pleasure, together with his selfish quest for material prosperity, is an ill-chosen path leading squarely into the gathering storm, and that's God's terrible judgments. And the church is on the same unwise course, filled today with all types of moral corruption and rebellion and rejection of the Word of God. What we're preaching today, repent or perish, is something you hardly hear in the church anymore. There used to be a day in the old sawdust trails, and the mourner's bench was at the front of those tents and gospel meetings back a few years ago when preachers preached, repent or you're burning hell's fire. Ladies and gentlemen, we must have that old-fashioned preaching again and turning back to the great book called our Holy Bible and listen to its words and warnings where Jesus said, repent or perish, and that today is the message that we must hear and

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5: With SRN News, I'm Jason Walker. Asian stocks taking a pounding Tuesday. South Korea's Kospi Index plunged more than 11% on heavy selling of chip-making stocks that have moved recently due to a number of concerns over the sustainability of the boom in AI. Most Asian stocks did fall. Tokyo's Nikkei 225 was down 3%. Oil prices were down more than 1%. New Yorkers gearing up for a battle, and it could get ugly. Approaching 25 years marking the 9/11 attack, relatives of those who died that day say they do not want New York City's Muslim mayor to be attending any ceremonies. So far, a petition going around the Big Apple has attracted more than 10,000 signatures. This is SRN News.
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9: All the great people that are used by God in the Bible have letdown moments. You should know that. For every time the Lord inspires you, you feel encouraged and pumped. Don't be surprised when the enemy tries to take the wind out of your sails.
10: Pastor Brett Metter with an encouraging word.
9: Paul would say, for our light affliction is but for a moment, but it works for us a far more exceeding eternal weight in glory. And that's what you have to remember when you're going through those times. Hang on, because the Lord's going to continue to use you, as he will Paul here.
10: After his dramatic conversion, Paul wasted no time proclaiming Jesus as the Son of God, astonishing those who knew his former life. In Acts chapter 9, it's a transformed man we see boldly preaching Christ and a church strengthened through God's work. Pastor Brett Metter notes how this passage reminds us that God works mightily through those who trust him with today's word.
9: Acts chapter 9, just a quick recap, Saul. We saw him, you know, in Acts chapter 7, where he was holding the clothing and consenting to the death of Stephen, the first Christian martyr. And then, you know, persecution in the church, really led by Saul himself. He wasn't just imprisoning people. He was beating up people and killing them even, and imprisoning them if they were Christians. And so we saw, as he was pursuing, you know, slaughtering and murder, headed toward Damascus, the Lord knocked him down and had an interaction with him. Saul, Saul, why do you persecute me? Saul says, you know, who art thou, Lord? And he says, I'm Jesus, the one you're persecuting. And then he says, Lord, what would you have me to do? And so then the Lord gives him just some brief, go to Damascus, and I'll tell you what to do when you get there. Very brief instructions, but he ends up in a guy's house, just some dude named Judas. And the Lord speaks to Ananias, lived down the street, and said, Ananias, go to Straight Street and go to the house where Judas lives. And I want you to meet up Paul there and touch him, have him receive his sight. If you remember, Ananias was like, Lord, he's the guy that's killing people. Are you sure? And the Lord says, yes, I'm sure. He's going to be a mighty vessel, you know, used by the Lord to further the gospel. And so now Saul has a decision. Do you believe this Jesus as the Lord or do you not? Do you accept him as Lord or not? This is like a quick decision. Look at verse 6, though. It says, and he, trembling and astonished, said, Lord, what will thou have me to do? Well, that brings us to verse 20. And it says there, verse 20, and straightway he preached Christ in the synagogues that he is the Son of God. Why is Saul able to just go into the synagogue and preach? Like, how did he get the backstage pass for that? The answer.

Remember, he was a Pharisee of Pharisees. If you were a big shot Pharisee, you could walk up to any synagogue in Israel, and whoever was higher on the tier of Phariseeism, they would have greater authority. So Paul was way up there, schooled by Gamaliel. So he could just walk into a synagogue and like, oh, Saul of Tarsus is here. Give him the floor, you know, give him the mic. And so he'd get up there. But this is what would shock people. The one who was killing Christians just a few minutes earlier, now he's preaching what? Well, it tells us here he preached Christ in the synagogues, that he is the Son of God. So 1 minute, Saul is persecuting the church, and the next minute, he's preaching Jesus in a synagogue. Now, there is an interesting question that some people believe there was a gap between verse 20 and verses 23. Somewhere in there, Paul, Saul, as he's called,

0: neither went I up to Jerusalem. Remember, he got saved in Damascus. So he didn't go to Jerusalem to them which were apostles before me, but I went into Arabia and returned again to Damascus. Then after 3 years, I went up to Jerusalem to see Peter and abode with him 15 days. So we know that Paul was in the deserts of Arabia for some years. But somewhere, I just wanted to mark this section of verses, 20 through 23, somewhere in here, he did take some time, perhaps, to go out, at least for a few years, to not get a doctrine of divinity somewhere, but a doctorate of the desert. I think that's what Paul gets. The Lord's going to use this time. But before he could become Paul the Apostle, right now he's just the preacher, before he could become Paul the Apostle, he'd have to spend 8 to 12 years as Saul the Unknown in the backside of the wilderness. That's kind of good to know. Well, verse 21, it says, but all that heard him were amazed and said, is not this he that destroyed them which called on this name in Jerusalem and came hither for that intent, that he might bring them bound to the chief priests? But Saul increased the more in strength and confounded the Jews which dwelt at Damascus, proving that this is very Christ. Remember, the word Christ is the Messiah, that Jesus, he's proven that Jesus is the Messiah, the foretold Messiah of the Jews. So in this case, he's not Paul the Apostle. You might say Paul the Apologist. If you know what apologists do, it's a practice of defending a religious faith through reasoned argumentation and discourse. That's what he's doing. He's arguing with these guys about that Jesus is the Messiah of the Jewish Hebrew Bible. And by the way, we're going to see a theme here. Paul's going to spend a lot of time trying to convince the Jews that Jesus is the Messiah, but that really wouldn't be his calling. What would be Paul's primary calling? Yeah, he's going to be the missionary to the Gentile people, even though you're going to see it his whole life, but I want to minister to the Jews. And every time he does that, he almost gets killed. Maybe you know the Lord's not in that if you're, every time you go do your ministry, like they're stoning you to death over and over again, or those kinds of things. So we're going to see that. How do the religious leaders respond to Paul? Well, we pick that up in verse 23. It says, and after that many days were fulfilled, that the Jews took counsel to kill him. I'd say that's a tough response to Paul's sermons. Kill him! I've had a few people say that to me on my sermons, but not like this. But verse 24, but their laying await was known of Saul, and they watched the gates day and night to kill him. Then the disciples took him by night and led him down by the wall in a basket. I've always kind of chuckled at this because I tend to wonder, what do you do if you're Paul the Apostle and you're all excited? I'm saved, man. I'm going to go preach the gospel. And you preach the gospel and you're just hoping that everybody's going to get saved. You're going to have a Holy Ghost happening. You're going to be the next Billy Graham. It's going to be awesome. But that night, what is he doing? Wonder what's going through Saul's mind when he's in the basket being lowered. What's he thinking? I'm such a loser. I was going to do great things for the kingdom. I was going to launch new ministries. I was going to, but the phrase here is interesting. Let down. Have you ever been let down in ministry where you're just kind of like, bummer. I had such high hopes. I was going to do great things. And you find your life is a letdown. That, all the great people that are used by God in the Bible have letdown moments. You should know that. And sometimes you get deflated or bummed out. Man, this is something I had to learn as a young child. I remember I got saved when I was 5, but I had a real, I don't know how to explain it, but sort of a, when you're a little kid, you get saved kind of because your parents are Christians and they convince you very easily that you're a sinner and you need to be saved. So I accepted Jesus very easily. My mom didn't have to do much convincing. Brent, you know you're a sinner? Yes. Then you need your sins forgiven. Accept Jesus. Okay. And there, as I ate my peanut butter jelly sandwich, I accepted Jesus with my mom. But it was when I was 9, I went off, speaking of summer camp, I went off to summer camp. But at that camp, we were having a church camp, and it was a blast, fun summer camp. But I'll never forget, this African preacher came. And he had that, that language where they do the clicks with the tongues like that when they're talking, all like that. It's so strange to me. But when he started sharing his testimony, I just remember it just really hit me hard as wow, Jesus is real. And the power of the gospel to save people. I remember at 9 years old, it might be said that that's when it wasn't my parents' faith anymore. It was at that point because I knew the Lord just moved in my heart, and I rededicated my heart to the Lord. And I was so excited to get home from this camp and get to serve the Lord, you know. You know, one thing you should be aware of, if you're new to this Christianity thing, when you have some real experience with the Lord, don't be surprised if you have an immediate letdown right after that. I mean, here's Saul, who had a conversion on the road to Damascus, saw Jesus and his, you know, whole blinding and all. Like, that was pretty radical. And now he's in a basket being let down. I had that same thing. When camp was over, the bus brought us to the church, and it was like, at, you know, 4 p.m. And all the parents came, picked up their kids. But I was the last one, and very uncharacteristic. My mom was always perfectly on time. And so it was just a little shock. I was so excited to tell her and my dad about what I experienced at camp, you know, and I was just totally pumped, you know, but she just didn't show. And I waited, and I'm just sitting on I had this dumb suitcase that I was carrying and a beeping slag and sitting there on my suitcase and just kind of waiting. And it was like 100 degrees that day, hot summer day. And I was sitting there, and I was kind of bummed when I saw all the church staff leaving and they were locked the church doors, and I'm just kind of sitting there. And one of the staff, he was like, is your parents going to pick you up? I said, I don't know. And they said, well, good luck. And they drove off. Like it was back in the 70s. So it was, you that were that age know what I'm talking about. They didn't care about children in those days. But I was sitting there and thought, man, what am I going to do? Well, finally, this one lady came out of the church. She was the church accountant of all people. And she said, man, do you need to call your mom? So I'm like, yes, please. And so I went into the office and I finally got to my mom. And my mom said, oh, Brett, I'm so glad you called. Our car broke down. I can't get to you right now. And your dad's, I can't reach him. He's at work. So she said, I know it's hot and it's about a 5-mile, but can you walk from the church to our house at home? So I'm there with my suitcase and my sleeping bag, and I'm walking down in 100 degree weather, sweating. And I find myself just like deflated spiritually. I just remember, oh, I wanted to tell my parents how the Lord met me at camp. And I just had this revival in my heart, and I was so excited. And I'm just walking, you know. Well, long story short, I finally make it to where in front of our driveway, there was about a mile straight stretch. And then our driveway was just at the far end of that. And I remember going around the corner, and I could see one more mile, the straight stretch. And I was starting to get excited. So I picked it up, started running. I'm running with my sleeping bag and with my little suitcase and running, 9-year-old Brett. Well, then suddenly I heard and saw something that caused some concern. Do you guys remember the little Datsun pickups, the little tiny ones? Datsun, it used to be Nissan for you young people. This little brownish, goldish colored Datsun pickup. And I saw it and I heard the motor. Ooh, it was just ripping toward me. And then I saw this guy sitting in the window of the Datsun. And they're coming straight toward me. And I'm watching it. I hear the motor and I see this guy and he's got something. I'm like, what are they doing? And sure enough, they threw something at me. And it hit me right here in the shoulder. And that's the last thing I remember for a few minutes. I literally it just like knocked the wind out of me. Kind of knocked me out for a second. I'm laying on the ground. And I look down and I got this gross stuff all over me. What it was a big, huge kind of rotten peach that he had thrown at me. And the peach splattered all over me. So I'm now sticky and hot. And I look down, I'm not kidding, I'm wearing a tank top, and there's this peach pit stuck in my skin. I literally had to like pick it out of my skin, and then it started bleeding. And so I'm bleeding and I'm dripping with this sticky stuff, and my sleeping bag's dripping and everything. I remember at 9 years old, I remember never having been that angry. Like as a 9-year-old, I was angry. Now, once you get to the end of our driveway is a 1/4 mile and it's up a big steep hill. So I start walking, but just then as I start walking up the hill, I hear something I think wonderful. It's my dad's truck. He's coming home from work. And my dad drives by and he rolls down the window and he doesn't even barely slow down. He says, hey, Brett, I can't wait to hear about camp. And he just kept driving. And I was there, you know, bleeding. And so I finally got up the hill to my parents' house. And man, I just kind of was a puddle. But one of the things my parents always did is used every opportunity for a learning moment. And this was one of the true lessons that has been helpful for me. And hopefully it's helpful for you too. For every time the Lord inspires you, you go away from a retreat or a service or a time where you're fellowshipping with other believers and man, you feel encouraged and pumped. Don't be surprised when the enemy tries to take the wind out of your sails. You shouldn't be shocked when you feel a resistance. In fact, sometimes I've realized when things are going smooth and smooth sailing, I kind of wonder, am I even being effective spiritually? Because when things are smooth, I wonder, am I doing anything of value? It's when you're serving the Lord and when you're actually making a difference in the things of the kingdom, don't be surprised when you get kind of that resistance and feel let down or bummed out or blue or hurt or wounded. I think there's a lot of people, because they didn't have parents like mine, they get wounded, and then they just talk about church hurt and say, I was hurt in the ministry, and I can't do it because I don't like Christians. And instead of saying, no, that's just the enemy trying to derail me from what God really wants me to do. I'm so thankful I had parents who taught me that very early, because it happens even to this day. For every great thing the Lord's doing at AC Creek, there's always challenges. And you feel like Paul sitting in a basket. A letdown in ministry. But, you know, Paul would say later, and this is true in 2 Corinthians chapter 4, verse 17, Paul would say, for our light affliction is but for a moment, but it works for us a far more exceeding eternal weight in glory. But that's what you have to remember when you're going through those times being hit by a peach or let down in a basket. It's just a light affliction, just for a moment, and then hang on, because the Lord's going to continue to use you, as he will Paul here. But we pick it up there in verse 26. It says, and when Saul was come to Jerusalem, he essayed to join himself to the disciples, but they were all afraid of him and believed not that he was a disciple. Can you imagine what was going through? Oh, he's faking like he's a Christian so he can find out who all the Christians are and then round us all up and murder us or put us all in prison. Like, they're afraid of him. And this is interesting because it makes you think Peter and John might just be part of this team that are saying, yeah, we're not going to say hi to Paul, the apostle. We're not going to see him, but they're afraid of him. So he's sort of rejected right up until verse 27. But Barnabas, now we're meeting a new guy, Barnabas took him and besought him to the apostles and declared unto them how he had seen the Lord in the way and that he had spoken to him and how he had preached boldly at Damascus in the name of Jesus and was with them coming in and going out at Jerusalem. And he spake boldly in the name of the Lord Jesus and disputed against the Grecians, but they went about to slay him, which when the brethren knew, they brought him down to Caesarea and sent him forth to Tarsus. Then had the churches rest throughout all Judea and Galilee and Samaria and were edified and walking in the fear of the Lord and in the comfort of the Holy Ghost and were multiplied. So now there's a time of peace and multiplication in the church, no longer Paul going around trying to kill everybody, and they're at rest. But don't you love how Barnabas is the guy who sort of brings everything to a sort of a sense of calm? And does anybody remember, what does Barnabas mean? Anybody remember? Son of encouragement or consolation. Thank God for people like Ananias and Barnabas, who will welcome people to the family of God, and just through a simple friendship. How I've learned to value people in the Church of Jesus Christ that are these people that will just put their arm around you and say, Brother Saul, like Ananias did, or Barnabas, while everybody else is freaked out. Yeah, we don't believe him. He's a liar and we don't trust him. Barnabas, Mr. Son of Consolation, comes up and says, nope, we're going to accept this guy. And it's Barnabas that brings Saul to John and Peter and the rest of the disciples. Barnabas is the guy who does that. And we're going to see Barnabas fulfill this role over and over again. It's his gifting. We're going to perhaps talk more about that as we get into the book of Acts. What's your gifting? Barnabas is Mr. Son of Consolation. He's always consoling and encouraging, what you got to love. In verse 29, we saw that he was disputing against the Grecians. Who else disputed against the Grecians? Well, if you recall, that was Stephen there earlier in Acts chapter 6 and 7. And now Saul is picking up where Stephen left off. This is Saul talking to Gentiles. When he was doing that, he's doing what God wanted him to do. And I love how God sort of replaces Stephen, who is ministering to the Grecians. Now the Lord says, oh, Stephen's in heaven now, so we'll get Paul to do it. And that's one thing we see in ministry, is the Lord is able to replace people that are dying or gone, or whenever the Spirit moves, there's always someone else the Lord raises up. That's something that we should note in the book of Acts. The churches have rest in verse 29. They have rest throughout all Judea, Galilee, and Samaria. Was that only because Saul was no longer persecuting the church? One thing you have to remember, that there's still the high priest in Jerusalem that still hate Christians. But there's something that many scholars talk about, especially if you know history, that happened during this moment in history. We know exactly something that took place in this time that is probably why the church had a sort of a respite or a break from the persecution that Paul was starting. It's not just because Paul was no longer persecuting, but there was something else that was happening. It was a little dude named Caligula. Did any of you study Caligula in school? If you've studied Caligula, he was a bad dude, really wicked guy, to say the least. And one of the things Caligula wanted to do right at this time of history was he wanted to put his image Remember, by this time, these emperors of Rome thought of themselves as deity. So Caligula said, okay, down there in Judea and Jerusalem, I want my image set up in the temple in Jerusalem. Now, if you can imagine, what do you think the Jews thought of that, having an image of a Roman emperor? This is something, remember Pontius Pilate? We talked about him marching up to the Temple Mount with his golden standards, the eagles and whatever. Do you remember what happened when the Jews, what did the Jews do? Does anyone remember? They laid their necks on the ground and said, chop our heads off. We'd rather be killed than to let you bring your dumb Roman gods and standards and gold images. You know, kill us, is what they said. And Pontius Pilate had to back off because he was trying to not make war against the Jews. He was trying to just kind of cool things down. Fast forward to now this period in time, not that long after Pontius Pilate made that huge error. Now Caligula is making the same error. And because of that, and this season, the Jews focused all their attention on what was happening with Caligula. And so most scholars believe this is one of the main reasons why the church had room to flourish and persecution was sort of put on hold. The priest, the high priest, and the Sanhedrin, they had their hands full with Rome and Caligula, so they weren't persecuting the church. So question, during a time of rest, what should the church be doing? You know, this is something that I think you and I should talk about, because I wonder if persecution is coming someday again in the world, in America. You know, we see Christians around the world being persecuted, and we sort of forget that. But could persecution be coming our way? We've had 250 years of religious liberty here in the United States, and we've kind of forgotten what persecution is like. But I can see handwriting on the wall. Even our, you know, neighbors to the north in Canada, Christians are feeling even a little more persecution than we are. And we could be following pretty shortly thereafter. So what should we be doing in our 250 years of peace and prosperity as Christians? I think that we might want to think about that. What did the church do during their time of peace that's mentioned here in Acts 9? Building up, edifying each other. They were learning and searching the scriptures and talking about the scriptures. They were praying and fasting. They were doing what they were called to do as a church. And I think it was during this time they were being prepared for the 10 waves of Roman persecution that would come historically right after this. And they'd be horrible. That's where Fox's Book of Martyrs, you start reading what happened to the church in the end of first century into the third and fourth century. It was horrifying persecution. But I think that's what readied them for what was about to come.
1: 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All right, Pastor Brett is here now, and as we continue looking at the Acts of the Apostles here on Today's Word, things are starting to get interesting with the early church's primary persecutor, and that's Saul. He's now been converted to being a Jesus follower, having his name changed to Paul, and Brett, he's getting ready to prepare for his future ministry in support of the church, right?
0: Yeah, Kurt, I think that Saul's conversion is one of the greatest testimonies of God's grace in the whole Bible. You know, here's a man who hated Christians, persecuted the church, was even standing there approving of Stephen's death, you know, which we went over. And yet Jesus meets him on the road to Damascus and his life changes. I think there's people that feel like they're too far gone, that God could never redeem them. Boy, just read about Paul. If God can forgive Paul, then he can forgive me and you. And not only forgive us, but then he used Paul in a beautiful way. Nobody is beyond the reach of God's grace. 2 Corinthians 5:17 says, if any man be in Christ, he is a new creature. And I believe that that's really what we see with Paul. God prepared Paul quietly before launching him into ministry. You know, we live in a culture that wants instant results, but often God will take time and develop character before public ministry. And so that's what we're really seeing with Paul, is God's preparing him. Paul went from persecuting to suffering for the church, and then ultimately to strengthening the church. Only Jesus really could do something like that.
1: That is really so true. And it is encouraging that even someone listening who thinks they might be too far gone, God's grace, as demonstrated in the future Apostle Paul's own life, is a great example of God's love for you and for me. Thank you, Pastor Brett. Mm-hmm. 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Well, next time, Pastor Brett will continue our look at how Saul's conversion to Christianity had a profound impact on the early church. 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
11: During the War for Independence, General George Washington, the man we refer to today as the father of our country, led American troops through military defeat after defeat. And in the bitter winter of 1777, he wrote this somber note to a friend in Philadelphia. Quote, "You might have tracked our army from White Marsh to Valley Forge by the blood on their feet," end of quote. Many soldiers continued to march through the deep snows of Pennsylvania without shoes. Others suffered from disease, hunger, and freezing conditions. Nearly 2,000 of Washington's men died. Yet George Washington did not lose faith. Amid the hardship, loss, and uncertainty of Valley Forge, he turned to God in prayer. At a time when our nation once again faces division and uncertainty, may we follow Washington's example, kneeling humbly, praying faithfully, and asking God to guide the future of America.
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12: With SRN News, I'm Jason Walker. An earthquake registering a magnitude 7.1 has shaken Kumamoto in Japan's southern main island of Kyushu. Prime Minister Sone Taikachi has urged residents to avoid the coastline, a tsunami of up to 3 feet predicted. Asian stocks taking a pounding Tuesday. South Korea's Kospi index plunged more than 11%. Tokyo's Nikkei 225 was down 3%. Oil was off more than 1%. New Yorkers gearing up for a fight, and it might get ugly. 9/11 terrorist attacks, nearly 25 years old. Relatives of those who were killed that day say they do not want New York City's Muslim mayor to attend the ceremony. So far, that petition has had more than 10,000 signatures. SRN News.
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0: Have you ever heard the phrase, the unpardonable sin, and then maybe felt a little uneasy? What is it exactly? And can someone really commit a sin that God won't forgive? Well, that's where we're headed on through the Bible. Dr. J. Vernon McGee is going to take us into Matthew chapter 12 and walks us carefully through what the sin means and, just as importantly, what it does not mean. So open your Bible and turn there. And if you're new here, we're certainly glad you're with us. 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Now let's quiet our hearts before we begin. Father, thank you for giving us your word so that we can truly know you. And as we study it, Lord, fill us with your spirit and then teach us about Jesus Christ, our Savior, and then press your truth deep into our hearts so that it influences the way we live. In Jesus' name, amen. Now here's Dr. J. Vernon McGee with our study of Matthew 12 on Through the Bible.
1: Now today, friends, we return back to chapter 12. The important thing is there's a movement in the Gospel of Matthew, and if you miss it, I think you missed the message that's here. Matthew's not attempting to give us a biography or even a chronological order, but he has a tremendous movement here. He presents Christ as king, born a king. Went to the top of the mountain and gave what we call the Sermon on the Mountain, the ethic of the kingdom, the manifesto of the king. He came down and demonstrated he has the dynamic in the miracles he performed with power. Then he sent out his disciples. What was the reception and reaction? Rejection. And then he pronounced judgment on the cities. Now there breaks out into the open a conflict between the Lord Jesus and the religious rulers of that day, the Pharisees in particular. They were apparently very friendly to him at first, but now they break with him, and they break on the question of the Sabbath day. And he went through the fields, as we saw last time, his apostles with him. And I tell you, these 12 men pulling first on the right hand, left hand, it was really getting the grain. It was real harvest time for them. And they were hungry. It's the reason they did it. Now the Pharisees, they rebuke him, and they rebuke the disciples, and they tell the Lord Jesus, why do you permit it? And his answer was, verse 3 now of chapter 12 of Matthew, but he said unto them, have ye not read what David did when he was a hungered, and they that were with him? If you'd go back to 1 Samuel, the 21st chapter, and the first 6 verses, you'd have the record of this there. It was during the days of the rejection of David as king, and Saul was ruling. Actually, the Lord Jesus was being rejected at this time as king. His messianic claims had not been acknowledged. Now, he takes care of his own on the Sabbath day. David did that. Let me tell you, he broke the Mosaic law. That's exactly what the Lord Jesus is doing for their interpretation. But the law even granted this to take place under certain circumstances. And notice what he says, how he entered into the house of God and did eat the showbread, which was not lawful for him to eat, neither for them which were with him, but only for the priests. Or have ye not read in the law how that on the Sabbath days the priests in the temple profane the Sabbath and are blameless? They work on the Sabbath day. But I say unto you that in this place is one greater than the temple. He claimed here superiority over the most holy center of their religious life, and that was the temple. As far as they are concerned, he's blasphemed. Not only broken the Sabbath, but blasphemed. Now in verse 7, But if ye had known what this meaneth, I will have mercy and not sacrifice. And by the way, that's in the law. Ye would not have condemned the guiltless. Now he defends these men and say they did not break the Sabbath day. Why? Well, the Son of Man is Lord even of the Sabbath day. And believe me, he put his hand on the most sacred thing that they had, and he said he was the Lord of the Sabbath day. He could make no greater claim in the eyes of the Pharisees. That certainly engendered their bitterness and their hatred. Now, I move down to verse 9. We leave the field where this incident took place relative to the Sabbath day and go into the synagogue inside, and we still have the same question. Verse 9. When he was departed thence, he went into their synagogue. He didn't say ours, but their synagogue. And you will notice in the Gospel of John, it was the Lord's temple at first, but he finally said, your house is left unto you desolate. Now will you notice, when he was departed thence, he went into their synagogue, and behold, there was a man which had his hand withered. And they asked him, saying, is it lawful to heal on the Sabbath days, that they might accuse him? And he said unto them, what man shall there be among you that shall have one sheep, and if it fall into a pit on the Sabbath day, will he not lay hold on it and lift it out? You see, they planted this man there. And when they planted that man there, the enemy actually paid him the finest compliment that was possible, because they made two important admissions. They admitted that he had power to heal the sick, or he wouldn't have put that man there. You see, they never raised the question about him, whether he performed miracles or not. You've got to get 2,000 years this side of it. You have to be working in a musty library today on a doctor's degree or a master's degree before you can come to that conclusion. But if you'd been living then, you'd never been able to deny he performed miracles. So they admit that he had power to heal the sick. But something else, and this is to me the most wonderful thing at all, they acknowledge that when a helpless man was placed in his pathway, that he was moved by compassion to heal him even on the Sabbath day. And my friend, that's quite an admission. Now, the question of the legality of healing on the Sabbath day was, of course, designed here to trap him. But Jesus actually trapped the enemy. They would concede that a sheep should be rescued on the Sabbath day. The Mosaic law made allowance for that. But now notice verse 12 here. How much then is a man better than a sheep? Wherefore it is lawful to do well on the Sabbath days. And this is the crux of the whole matter. Should he do good on the Sabbath day? Well, regardless of your answer, then saith he to the man, stretch forth thine hand, and he stretched it forth, and it was restored whole like as the other. Jesus healed a man on the Sabbath day. Did he break the law? What's your answer? My answer is that he didn't. Now will you notice verse 14? Then the Pharisees went out and held a council against him how they might destroy him. This is the break that he made with the religious rulers. Up to this point, they have been watching him, of course. At first, friendly. Then when he would not cooperate with him, they very frankly wanted to attach their wagon to his little star. And they wanted to move that way, but he refused. And then they began to watch him. Then finally they became his enemy, and here the break is made. This is open conflict, and from here on these bloodhounds of hate got on his trail, and they never let up till they folded their arms beneath his cross. They begin now, because of this, to plot his death. They would have taken him at this time, but they were afraid of the crowd. Verse 15, but when Jesus knew it, he withdrew himself from thence, and great multitudes followed him, and he healed them all. He just didn't have a few that were healed. All of them were healed. There were multitudes of people, friends, in that day that he had healed. You and I can't even conceive of the impression that he made in that day. It was something that was absolutely astounding. They had to accept or reject him. And he's still controversial. The enemy today is still after him. These new dirty plays, new dirty books are blaspheming him. You have to make a decision about him. You have to decide about him. You will either be his friend or his enemy. He'll be your savior or he'll be your judge. You can't get rid of Jesus Christ. Now notice here, he healed a multitude, and he charged them that they should not make him known. He didn't come to this earth as a thaumaturgist, that is a wonder worker. He came to present his claims as Messiah. When that was rejected, he then continues his march to the cross because he came also as the Savior of the world. And therefore, this caused crowds to come around and he couldn't carry on his ministry as he wanted to. And he did this that it might be fulfilled, which was spoken by Isaiah the prophet, saying, "Behold my servant whom I have chosen, my beloved in whom my soul is well pleased. I'll put my spirit upon him. He shall show judgment to the Gentiles. He shall not strive nor cry, neither shall any man hear his voice in the streets. A bruised reed shall he not break." No, he will bind up that reed that will let him. "And smoking flax shall he not quench." No, if that one goes on and rejects him, he's like smoking flax. It'll break into the fire of judgment. He won't stop that because man has a free will. "Shall he send forth judgment unto victory, and in his name shall the Gentiles trust." Now there's this definite moving out today, not only for the fulfillment of prophecy, but fulfillment of prophecy that concerns the Gentiles there to be saved. "Then was brought unto him one," this is verse 22, "one that was possessed with a demon, blind and dumb, and he healed him, insomuch that the blind and dumb both spake and saw. And all the people were amazed and said, is not this the son of David?" This is our Messiah. He has the credentials. And this was a tremendous miracle here. Now, I've suggested this before, that the casting out of demons was the greatest miracle he performed. Frankly, friends, I think it's just as great as raising the dead, if not greater. Now, I'm going to reserve till we get to the Gospel of Luke before I go into detail about this matter of demon possession. Dr. Luke was a medical doctor of that day, and he presents this, and we want to look at the way that he presents it. Now, will you notice, the people say he's the Messiah, but what the Pharisees say, verse 24, "But when the Pharisees heard it, they said, this fellow doth not cast out demons, but by Beelzebub, the prince of the demons." Now, this is the matter of the unpardonable sin. Will you follow this very carefully? "And Jesus knew their thoughts, and said unto them, every kingdom divided against itself is brought to desolation. Every city or house divided against itself shall not stand. And if Satan cast out Satan, he's divided against himself. How shall then his kingdom stand? And if I by Beelzebub cast out demons, by whom do your children cast them out? Therefore they shall be your judges." Now they would never say that their own children, if they cast out demons, were doing it by Beelzebub. Now he says, "But if I cast out demons by the Spirit of God, then the kingdom of God is come unto you." You see, the kingdom of God is among you in the presence of the Messiah. I'm here, and if I can do this, this is my credential, that the kingdom of God is here. "Or else, how can one enter into a strong man's house, spoil his goods, except he bind the strong man, and then he will spoil his house? He that is not with me is against me, and he that gathereth not with me scattereth abroad. Wherefore," listen to him now, "I say unto you, all manner of sin and blasphemy shall be forgiven unto man, but the blasphemy against the Holy Spirit shall not be forgiven unto man. And whosoever speaketh a word against the Son of Man, it shall be forgiven him. But whosoever speaketh against the Holy Spirit, it shall not be forgiven him, neither in this world, neither in the world to come." Now, the important thing is to see here is that there's no sin that you committed yesterday that he would not forgive you for today. He died for all. But you see, the Holy Spirit has come into the world to make real the salvation of Christ. If you resist that working of the Spirit of God when he speaks to your heart, then, friend, there's no forgiveness, of course, because you have rejected the forgiveness that he offers that can only be made real to you by the Spirit of God. For it's the Spirit of God that regenerates you. The Spirit of God, you see. Therefore, this is the thing that he's talking about here, and this is the thing that would be unpardonable. Now, he'll go on in another gospel to amplify this, to say that the unpardonable sin was to attribute to him that he had done these things by Beelzebub when he was doing them by the Spirit of God. You see, they were rejecting the witness of himself and of the Holy Spirit. Now today, that particular sin cannot be committed because it could only be committed when he was here upon the earth. Therefore, there's no act of sin today that you could commit that there's not forgiveness for. But to resist the Holy Spirit, of course, there's no forgiveness for that because he's bringing forgiveness. It's just like a man who's dying of a certain disease and the doctor says, here's the remedy for it. Now, the man refuses to take the remedy. The man actually dies, not from the disease, but because he refused the remedy. There was a remedy for the disease, you see. Now there's a remedy for sin. The Holy Spirit applies it today. But to resist that, then there's no remedy, you see. That's the only way it can be unpardonable today. But to say that there's an act that you commit, of course not. We'll see that again, of course, when we get to Mark and to Luke. Now, verse 34, he says, O generation of vipers. John had called them that also, by the way. How can ye, being evil, speak good things? For out of the abundance of the heart, the mouth speaketh. Now, he goes on to say, a good man out of the good treasure of the heart bringeth forth good things. An evil man out of the evil treasure bringeth forth evil things. What's in the well of the heart will come out through the bucket of the mouth, someone has said. But he says, I say unto you, every idle word that men shall speak, they shall give an account thereof in the day of judgment. An idle word actually means blasphemy. For by thy words thou shalt be justified, by thy words thou shalt be condemned, because you're speaking the thing that's in your heart. Verse 38, then certain of the scribes and of the Pharisees answered, saying, Master, we'd see a sign from thee. Now these men are not sincere. They're trying to trap him. Listen to him. But he answered and said unto them, an evil and adulterous generation seeketh after a sign. There shall no sign be given to it, but the sign of the prophet Jonah. Now what was the sign of Jonah? Well, listen to him. First, Jonah was 3 days, 3 nights in the whale's belly. So shall the Son of Man be 3 days, 3 nights in the heart of the earth. Now, Jonah was apparently raised from the dead when he was in the fish. God brought him out of it into light. Now, just as Jonas was, and that was a sign to the Ninevites. Listen, the men of Nineveh shall rise in judgment with this generation and shall condemn it because they repented at the preaching of Jonas. Actually, the whole city turned to God, and behold, a greater than Jonas is here, and they were rejecting him. Then he gives the queen of the south shall rise up in the judgment with this generation. They shall condemn it. She came from the uttermost parts of the earth to hear the wisdom of Solomon, and behold, a greater than Solomon is here. Puts himself greater than Jonas, greater than Solomon, you see. Now the queen of Sheba was saved. She came all the way from the ends of the earth, and he's come to them. And yet they will not turn to him. And now he gives this parable. When the unclean spirit is gone out of a man, he walketh through dry places seeking rest and finding none. Now a man has an unclean spirit. The unclean spirit goes without the man. And the man thinks he's all cleaned up. He's all swept, cleaned, and varnished. And what happens? He saith, I'll return into my house from whence I came out. And when he's come, he findeth it empty, swept, and garnished. Reformation is no good. You can quit doing a whole lot of things, friends, and that won't make you a Christian. Let me put it like this. If everybody right now would quit sinning in the world, there wouldn't be any more Christians the next minute or the next day. Because to quitting sin doesn't make Christians. Reformation is not what we need. All we'd be is just a bunch of empty vessels, that's all. But what happened? Then goeth he and taketh with himself seven other spirits, more wicked than himself, and they enter in and dwell there, and the last estate of that man is worse than the first. Even so shall it be unto this wicked generation. You see, the hardest people in the world today are unsaved church members, because they think they're all right. They're swept, cleaned, and garnished. But may I say to you, they're a vacant house, and all the evil spirits have to do, they can move in. The devil owns them, and they don't recognize it at all. Now, verse 46, while he yet talked to the people, behold, his mother and his brethren stood without, desiring to speak with him. Then one said unto him, behold, thy mother and thy brethren stand without, desiring to speak with thee. He answered and said unto him that told him, who is my mother? Who are my brethren? And he stretched forth his hand to his disciples and said, behold, my mother and my brethren. What's he really saying? He is saying that the strongest relationship today is the relationship between Christ and a believer. And friends, if you're a child of God today, and you have an unsaved father or mother, or an unsaved brother, you are closer to Jesus Christ today than you are to those that are blood kin to you, to the very mother that bore you. This is something that is tremendous today. And you're closer kin to other believers than you'd be with anyone that is blood related to you. This is tremendous. He's talking now about a new relationship. Verse 50, for whosoever shall do the will of my Father which is in heaven, the same is my brother and sister and mother. What is the will of the Father? Well, that you accept the Lord Jesus Christ. You hear him. Trust him. Turn to him. Now that brings us to chapter 13, and now we've come to one of the great chapters of the Bible. Again, I think I've said that about every chapter, but this is the second major discourse that we have, and here is a chapter that is greatly misunderstood. You have here the parables of the kingdom of heaven, and they show the direction of the kingdom that had been offered to Israel after it had been rejected by them. And it reveals what's going to take place between the time of his rejection until he comes again, until the king returns unto the earth. This is very important to see. You see, the Sermon on the Mount looks back to the past. That's the law for the land. And this chapter presents the mystery parables for the present, and the Olivet Discourse looks on to the future. Now, you'll notice, very active, Jesus is interesting. The same day went Jesus out of the house of Israel, sat by the seaside, the sea with all of its waves, speak of the nation. He, as it were, leaving the nation and now turning to the world. And now he's speaking of what's going to take place in the world until he comes again. And great multitudes were gathered together unto him, so that he went into a ship and sat, and the whole multitude stood on the shore. What a dramatic scene this is. Now listen, he spake many things unto them in parables, saying. Now these are the mystery parables, and the first one, and it's the key to all of them, behold, a sower went forth to sow. Now, these parables are remarkable. In fact, they are great. And we'll probably spend more than one time in these parables, but we'll see that next time. Until then, may God richly bless you.
0: Do you love a good mystery? Then don't miss the next stop on the Bible Bus as we begin unraveling the mystery parables of Matthew 13. 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I'm Steve Schwetz, thanking God for your company on the Bible Bus and for His grace in all of our lives. Jesus.

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2: The Kospi Index plunged more than 11%. Tokyo's Nikkei 225 was down 3%. Oil was off more than 1%. New Yorkers gearing up for a fight, and it might get ugly. 9/11 terrorist attacks, nearly 25 years old. Relatives of those who were killed that day say they do not want New York City's Muslim mayor to attend the ceremony. So far, that petition has had more than 10,000 signatures. SRN News.
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7: Now, this was the heart of the charge and the accusation leveled against Paul. Impulsive and sinfully motivated. They said, in effect, to him, Paul, we're really not important to you, are we? You haven't visited us like you said you would. You only care about yourself. We're not important to you. Otherwise, you wouldn't be so flippant and flippant in your decision-making about visiting us. So that's what's going on here.
8: Welcome to Verse by Verse. I'm Peter Silseth, and we're glad to be with you today. Our teacher, Pastor Steve Kreloff of Lakeside Community Chapel, is leading us in a series of studies concerning the Apostle Paul's defense of his integrity. Lakeside is located in Clearwater, Florida, and Pastor Steve has been serving there for more than 26 years. Verse by Verse Ministries is glad to be able to make his messages more widely available through this radio station. Have you ever been misunderstood? I'm sure you have. And it hurts, doesn't it? Paul was misunderstood by many of the folks in the Corinthian church, and you can tell by his tone here in chapter 1 of 2 Corinthians that it hurt. He was disappointed, and I think justifiably angry, that they would doubt his love for them when they didn't even know all the facts. In fact, they ignored what they did know about Paul's love and integrity while accepting accusations that were pure speculation with no supporting evidence. So if you have your Bible handy, turn to verse 23. Let's see how Paul defended his integrity. Here is Pastor Steve.
7: Let's open our Bibles to 2 Corinthians chapter 1. We want to continue our study of 2 Corinthians and actually move into chapter 2, though there is a chapter division in your Bibles. It's really the same progressive thought, and we want to take it as such. Chapter 1. Beginning at verse 23, Paul writes, "But I call God as witness to my soul, that to spare you I did not come again to Corinth, not that we lorded over your faith, but are workers with you for your joy, for in your faith you are standing firm. But I determined this for my own sake, that I would not come to you in sorrow again. For if I cause you sorrow, who then makes me glad but the one whom I made sorrowful? This is the very thing I wrote you, so that when I came, I would not have sorrow from those who ought to make me rejoice, having confidence in you all, that my joy would be the joy of you all. For out of much affliction and anguish of heart, I wrote to you with many tears, not so that you would be made sorrowful, but that you might know the love which I have especially for you." These verses, in fact, this whole passage is really about being misunderstood and Paul's defense of that misunderstanding. But being misunderstood can be extremely painful, as we all know. It always hurts to have people think negatively of us, but it especially stings when their negative thoughts are based on a misunderstanding that you can't seem to clarify, or it's hard, if not impossible, to clear up. One of the most memorable illustrations of being misunderstood that I've ever read comes from an old Chuck Swindoll book called Three Steps Forward and Two Steps Back. And here's what Chuck writes about a situation with some which there was some misunderstanding. He says, "A close friend of mine has an acquaintance in Texas.

0: who is a young attorney. He's a member of a sizable law firm run by a rather traditional kind of boss who enjoys a special kind of ritual at Thanksgiving time. Every year, this young attorney participates in the ritual because it means so much to his employer. On the large walnut table in the boardroom of the office suite sits a row of turkeys, one for each member in the firm. It isn't just a matter of if you want it, you can have it. If you don't, you can leave it. The members go through some rather involved protocol. Each man stands back from the table, looks at his turkey. When his turn comes, he steps forward, picks up the bird, announcing how grateful he is to work for the firm and how thankful he is for the turkey this Thanksgiving. This young attorney is single, he lives alone, and he has absolutely no use for a huge turkey. He has no idea of how to fix it, and even if it were properly prepared, he has no use for all of its meat. But because it is expected of him, he takes a turkey every year. One year, his close friends in the law firm replaced his turkey with one made of paper mache. They weighted it with lead to make it feel genuine and attached a real turkey neck and tail to make it look just like a real turkey, but it was a bogus bird through and through. On the Wednesday before Thanksgiving, everyone gathered in the boardroom. When it came his turn, this young man stepped up, picked up the large bird, and announced his gratitude for the job and for the turkey. Later that afternoon, he got on the bus to go home, and with the big turkey on his lap, he wondered what in the world he would do with it. A little further down the bus line, a rather run-down, discouraged-looking man got on. The only vacant seat on the bus was the one next to our young attorney friend. And you can probably guess where this is going. He sat down and he began to talk about the holiday. The lawyer learned that the stranger had spent the entire day job hunting with no luck, that he had a large family, and that he was wondering what he would do about Thanksgiving tomorrow. The attorney was struck with a brilliant idea. "This is my day for a good turn. I'll give him my turkey." Then he had a second thought. "This man is not a freeloader. He's no bum. It would probably injure his pride for me to give it to him, so I'll sell it to him." He asked the man, "How much money do you have?" "Oh, a couple of dollars and a few cents," the man answered. The attorney said, "I would like to sell you this turkey," and he placed it on the man's lap. Sold. The stranger handed over the $2 and whatever coins he had. He was moved to tears. I'll bet he was, moved to tears. He's going to really cry later, but he's moved to tears, thrilled to death that his family would have a turkey for Thanksgiving. He got off the bus, waved goodbye to the attorney. "God bless you. Have a wonderful Thanksgiving. I'll never forget you." And I would venture to say he never forgot this man. The bus pulled away from the curb as both men smiled. Swindell writes, "Can you picture this man going home announcing as he got inside the front door, 'Kids, you'll never believe what a nice man I met today. Come, look here, look what I have.' Then he'd lay the thing down, I'm sure, on the kitchen table, and he would begin to unwrap the brown paper, only to find this fake glob of paper and lead weights with only a real neck and a real tail. What the man probably said, Simon & Schuster couldn't even publish. The next Monday, the attorney went to work. His friends were dying to know about the turkey. You cannot imagine their chagrin when they heard the story of what happened. I understand through my friend that they all got on the bus every day that week, looking in vain for a man who, as far as I know to this day, still entertains a misunderstanding about a guy who innocently sold him a fake turkey for a couple of bucks and a few cents. And then he writes, "Now that's misunderstanding." It is memorable. I have actually never forgotten that as one of the humorous stories that we read from Chuck Swindoll. But it is one thing to have a misunderstanding about a turkey. It is a far more serious matter to be misunderstood when it comes to spiritual and eternal matters. And that's what 2 Corinthians chapter 1 is about. The Apostle Paul, we know this from our previous studies in 2 Corinthians, that this church was spurred on by false teachers, false apostles, and their accusations towards Paul. They misunderstood him. They said he was insincere, he was fickle, he was unreliable. Why? Because he dared to change his plans to visit them. Now, we looked at that last week. He originally said, "Look, on my way to Macedonia, I'm going to stop on there, and when I return, I'll stop from there and I'll visit you, so I'll give you a twofold blessing." And that's what he said in verse 17. But he changed his mind. He changed his mind. Now, verse 17 tells us that specifically they accused him. It boiled down to two things. Number one, they said he made plans in a light manner. That's why verse 17 says, therefore I was not vacillating when I intended to do this, was I? The word vacillating, as we saw last week, means light, to take it lightly. In other words, they said, Paul, you're impulsive, you're not serious about this, you haven't thought it through, just whatever comes, pops into your mind, you just said it. You said you'd come and visit us, but you're not going to do that, and so you're light. They also said that he made decisions based on fleshly motives. That's where they said, Paul said, told us in verse 17 that this was their accusation. What I purpose, do I purpose according to the flesh? That is to say that they believed Paul made and changed his plans to suit his own selfish interests. That he was just like an unregenerate, unsaved man who only does what he does if it serves his purposes. That's what they said. That's what they meant by fleshly. Am I acting like somebody in the flesh? Like I'm not even acting like a Christian? I'm totally self-consumed. That's what they said. Now, this was the heart of the charge and the accusation leveled against Paul. Impulsive and sinfully motivated. They said, in effect, to him, Paul, we're really not important to you, are we? You haven't visited us like you said you would. You only care about yourself. We're not important to you. Otherwise, you wouldn't be so flippant and flippant in your decision-making about visiting us. So that's what's going on here. And these charges of a lack of truthfulness, sincerity, concern for them is what Paul addresses in chapter 1. And the way he addresses this is to launch into a defense of his integrity. His integrity. As we've seen the last few weeks, Paul has given us, and we've looked at two of these, but we'll look at one more this morning, three qualities in his life that demonstrated his integrity. He didn't just say he had integrity. He demonstrated it. He proved it. We've already looked at two of these. We looked 2 weeks ago at number one. He demonstrated his integrity by the fact that he was transparent in his behavior and specifically his speech. Said in verses 12 and 13 that he was open. He was honest with them. There was no hidden agenda. He said his conscience testified to the fact that he was very clear with them. That's what it means. In verse 12, when he says that the testimony of our conscience is this, that in holiness and godly sincerity, that godly sincerity is clarity, clearness, transparency. Paul said, that's the way we behaved. We didn't tell you something and we meant something else. In verse 13, he said, in our letters, we were the same way. What we wrote to you, there's nothing else there. You don't have to wonder if there's some deeper hidden message. It's just very clear. So Paul said he was transparent. Why would they think that he was dishonest and fickle and untrustworthy when they know that as they look back on his previous visits with them and his letters to them, that he was very transparent? Why should they think he's changed? That's his point. Secondly, he said that a man of integrity is characterized not only by transparency in speech, but also by his dedication to God and his truth. And we looked at that last week in verses 18 through 20. And basically what Paul is saying is, look, just as God is faithful to keep his word, so I've been faithful to keep my word. And the proof of God's faithfulness to you is that his promises to us have been fulfilled in Jesus Christ. Or they, if they have not been fulfilled yet, the ones that are remaining will be fulfilled. But there are so many that have been fulfilled based on what Jesus has done for us. God has been faithful. He has kept his word. And Paul is saying, I keep my word too, because the word that I brought to you when I initially came to Corinth was the gospel of Jesus Christ. I preach the truth to you. You know that I preach the truth to you because you said amen to the gospel. You embraced Jesus. That's why you're part of God's family. You said yes. Why, if I'm so committed to God's truth in telling you about Christ, why then would I be lying to you? You can't have it both ways. You cannot say that here's a man who brought us the truth, but in his own personal life, he has lied to us. It doesn't make sense. It's nonsense. It's inconsistent. Paul said, I have proven to you by the way I brought what I said to you in bringing you the gospel of truth that I am a man of my word. I represent the faithful and the true witness. Now, it's important to understand that though these false apostles in the church joined in, said that that Paul was fickle and so forth, the real issue behind all of this, I don't think it has anything to do with the change of scheduling. That's what they said. I think it's really a smokescreen, as many accusations against men of God really are. They charged him with being fickle and untrustworthy only because they really wanted to undermine his ministry. They wanted to destroy his credibility. Why? Because they wanted to establish themselves as true apostles. Paul called them false apostles. But the only way they could establish themselves as apostles was by tearing down the ministry and credibility of Paul in the eyes of the Corinthians. So they said, look, he can't keep his word. He doesn't keep his word about scheduling. He can't trust him about anything else. So they attempted to convince the church that not only couldn't Paul be trusted to tell them the truth, but he didn't care about them. He didn't care about them at all. Otherwise, if he cared about them, why hasn't he visited you like he said he would? So all of that is going on here. And therefore, beginning with verse 23, continuing all the way to chapter 2, verse 4, it's really one unit of thought, Paul presents the third quality of his life that demonstrated his integrity. And what he does here, he shows, they said, in essence, Paul doesn't care about us. He doesn't love us. Paul responded to that by saying, I want you to know my motivation in not visiting you. What was behind my lack of a visit was loving motives. That becomes the third quality of his life that demonstrated his integrity. Number one, it was transparency. Number two is dedication to God and his truth. But number three, and this is what we want to study this morning, the third quality of his life that demonstrated his integrity was his loving motives, his motivation of love. In these verses, Paul is going to really open his heart and give us a glimpse of his heart so that we understand what does a man of God, what kind of motives does a man of God have? He'll reveal his heart to the Corinthians of deep love, deep passion and compassion for them. And what he's going to do, and this is what we're studying this morning, in his love for them, he's going to share with them and us by way of application how he expressed his love to them in three ways. These are three ways that a man of integrity expresses his love to people. These are the same ways, folks, that you and I are to express love to people. Not only in ministry, but in our family, our children, our spouse, people we work with. If you're looking for a tangible way to get hold of how love demonstrates itself, here's the way Paul demonstrated and expressed his love. So let's begin to look at this. Loving motives, but we're going to see how he expressed his love. The first way that Paul expressed his love to the Corinthians was in his concern for their spiritual welfare. His concern for their spiritual welfare. We open up by looking at verse 23. But I call God as witness to my soul that to spare you, I did not come again to Corinth. Now, up to this point in his defense of his integrity, Paul has simply denied that his change of plans had anything to do with fickleness or lack of trustworthiness. He has established the fact that his word can be trusted. Both his conscience and his preaching verified that. But you know what? He hasn't told them why he changed his plans. Do you realize that? Not once has he told them anything about why he changed his plans. He's just been telling them he's a man of integrity. The question still remains, yeah, then why haven't you visited us like you said you were planning to do that? And Paul hasn't told them why until this verse. In this verse, he begins to share with them. Now, before we look at the reason he gives, I want you to notice the beginning of this verse. He actually takes an oath. He swears, not swearing in the sense of cursing, but swearing in the sense of taking an oath. He said, but I call God as witness to my soul. In other words, I call upon God to take my life if I'm not telling the truth. I call upon God to judge me if I'm not speaking the truth about the reason I haven't visited you, Corinthians, as originally planned. What Paul is doing is he wants them to know this is serious stuff. This is a grave situation. Before he tells them why he hasn't visited them, he takes an oath. Now, we need to stop here and think about this. This is the second time I've mentioned an oath to you. I mentioned, I believe, last week. But we need to think about this because there are some Christians who feel very, very uncomfortable with taking oaths. There are some groups, some religious groups that will not take an oath in a court of law. Years ago, the Anabaptists would not take an oath in a court of law. And so we need to think about that. Why do we take oaths in the first place? Why does anyone take an oath? Well, Hebrews chapter 6, verse 16 tells us exactly why oaths are taken. Hebrews chapter 6, verse 16, the writer says this to these Jewish people. He said, for men swear by one greater than themselves, and with them an oath given as confirmation is an end of every dispute. Why do people take oaths? When an individual takes an oath, he is appealing to a higher authority to prove that his words are valid and that they can be believed. In other words, it guarantees the truthfulness of his words. That's why the writer says it ends every dispute. You appeal to someone higher than yourself, usually it'd be God, and that ought to end the dispute. No more question about it. Now, the reason people have a problem with oaths, some Christians, is because in Matthew chapter 5, Jesus had some very strong words to say against oaths. Let's look at Matthew chapter 5. And in verses 34 and 35, Jesus spoke against oaths. But I think that it's a misunderstood passage of Scripture, and I want to explain it to you. In fact, had Jesus not said this or had not been in the Bible, I don't think anybody would have a problem with oath-taking. But here's what Jesus said, verse 34 and then 35. But I say to you, make no oath at all, either by heaven, for it is the throne of God, or by the earth, for it is the footstool of his feet, or by Jerusalem, for it is the city of the great king. Now, this is troubling to people because Jesus, it looks like he says, take no oaths at all. But in context, not only here, but in the overall context of Scripture, that can't be what he meant. And let me tell you why. First of all, we have examples of Jesus taking an oath before the high priest, just before his crucifixion. He took an oath. We also have an example in Hebrews 6, and I didn't read it to you, but in the context of our writer telling us that it guarantees the trustworthiness of someone's words, it actually says that when he made a promise to Abraham, God himself swore by himself, for there's no one higher than him. To emphasize the truthfulness of his own word, God actually took an oath. The Apostle Paul, under the inspiration of Scripture, several times takes oaths. So, in the overall context of Scripture, Jesus cannot be contradicting what other Scriptures say and what these examples demonstrate for us. Also, in the context of Matthew chapter 5, it is the Sermon on the Mount in which Jesus is telling his disciples, do not act like the Pharisees, who are hypocrites, who have this external righteousness, but internally, they're not righteous. You are to have internal godliness. They just do things for a show, for performance. And that's what he's talking about here. In context, he was condemning not all oath-taking, but rather the man-made hypocritical system that the Pharisees invented. They would use certain words while under an oath that actually they felt allowed them to lie, even though they were taking an oath. And here's how they reasoned. They said, look, it is only wrong to lie when you're taking an oath using God's name. So we won't use God's name. What we'll do is we'll swear by heaven. We'll swear by earth. We'll swear by the city of Jerusalem. And they came up with all other things. And Jesus just condemns that. You know what it'd be like today? It'd be like someone saying, look, I swear that I'm telling the truth. But you know what? Their fingers are crossed. So it's okay, because they had their fingers crossed. That's sort of the same mentality. I take this oath, but I can really lie. I don't have to tell the truth because I didn't take God's name and profane it. That's what Jesus is condemning. That's the point here.
1: It's actually a shameful indictment of mankind's nature that oaths are even considered to be necessary. The Josephson Institute of Ethics conducts periodic surveys to measure our society's ethical values. The survey results are consistently disappointing. For example, in a survey of teenagers conducted in the year 2000, 92% of those surveyed said that they had lied to a parent at least once in the past 12 months about something significant. I wonder how many lied on the survey. But you know what? We don't need professional surveys to know that dishonesty is practically universal. Pastor-teacher Steve Kreloff of Lakeside Community Chapel in Clearwater, Florida, will be back for the next Verse by Verse to continue his three-part message about the Apostle Paul's defense of his integrity. Pastor Steve has been ministering at Lakeside since 1981. Verse by Verse Ministries converts his messages into radio format so that more people can learn from his practical, expository, or verse by verse messages. Verse by Verse Ministries is a faith ministry supported by the prayers and gifts of listeners like you who have first been faithful to their own churches. Today's class is the start of a three-part message, the concluding message in a series from 2 Corinthians about integrity. If you would like to hear the entire message at one time, you can order an audio CD or a cassette tape. 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After Pastor Steve's helpful explanation as to why Paul took an oath here, we are still left with a question. Why did Paul change his plans? He said he would visit the Corinthians on his way to Jerusalem, and he didn't follow through. What happened? We will find out about that on the next Verse by Verse. I'm Peter Silseth. Hope to see you then.
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12: During the War for Independence, General George Washington, the man we refer to today as the father of our country, led American troops through military defeat after defeat. And in the bitter winter of 1777, he wrote this somber note to a friend in Philadelphia. Quote, "You might have tracked our army from White Marsh to Valley Forge by the blood on their feet," end of quote. Many soldiers continued to march through the deep snows of Pennsylvania without shoes. Others suffered from disease, hunger, and freezing conditions. Nearly 2,000 of Washington's men died. Yet George Washington did not lose faith. Amid the hardship, loss, and uncertainty of Valley Forge, he turned to God in prayer. At a time when our nation once again faces division and uncertainty, may we follow Washington's example, kneeling humbly, praying faithfully, and asking God to guide the future of America.
4: 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Hi there, I'm Dave Straub again, and glad you're spending your morning here. In just 30 minutes, you're going to want to stick around for Focus on the Family with Jim Daly, with powerful stories and practical advice, and it's on the way here at 7 o'clock here on Faith Talk Tampa.
13: With SRN News, I'm Rich Thomason in Washington. President Trump will meet with two wartime leaders today. Talks with Israeli Prime Minister Netanyahu and Ukrainian President Zelensky at the White House, separate back-to-back meetings. Just as firefighters begin to get a handle on massive wildfires near one of France's premier wine regions, Bordeaux, another heat wave is in the offing, expected to send the mercury well into the 90s. A tsunami advisory has now been lifted after a 7.1 earthquake rattled Japan's southern main island of Kyushu, about 550 miles southwest of Tokyo. Tens of thousands without power in the wake of a tornado. It caused widespread damage in northeastern Wisconsin yesterday. Other parts of the Midwest were also blasted by powerful storms. The Dow futures down, are up, rather, 135 points. NASDAQ futures down 228. This is SRN News.
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17: Please notice what the Word of God will do. It'll restore your soul. It'll make you wise. It'll rejoice your heart. It'll enlighten your eyes. It'll endure forever. That means it'll be relevant in every age, and it'll produce comprehensive righteousness, the end of verse 9. That's the sufficiency of the Word of God. That's what it'll do in your life.
18: Welcome to Grace to You with John MacArthur on Faith Talk Tampa. Is the Bible still relevant? Parts of it were written 2,000 years ago, and those are some of the newest portions. Most of the Bible is older than that. So does that mean it has nothing to say about the issues you face in 2026? Consider that today as we continue John's study titled The Transforming Power of Scripture. But before the lesson, something we like to mention from time to time, there are some obvious similarities between the work of Grace to You and the ministry of a local church. Both prioritize the Word of God. Both spread the life-changing truth of the gospel and strengthen believers spiritually. But there are also important differences that need to be acknowledged. Here's what John said about that in studio some time ago.
19: I have to say, there are obvious similarities between the work of Grace to You and the ministry of some local churches because they both prioritize the Word of God. It's sad to say that there are many churches that don't. There are many formal, sort of sacramental churches where all is kind of mystery and form and symbolism and ceremony. And then there are lots of churches that, you know, would purport to be evangelical churches where the Word of God is not seriously dealt with, not seriously proclaimed, seriously preached, and seriously applied. But having said that, of course, what we do at Grace to You in proclaiming the Word of God is what all faithful churches do. And we're not here to be a church. In fact, we're here to support faithful local churches. We're here to strengthen their people by being a supplement. We're no different than, you know, a bookstore where you can go and buy books, or a tape library, or a ministry such as ours where you download sermons. We're here to help the local church by strengthening its leadership and its people. When you help Grace to You, you help the church.
20: Yes, friend, and we are grateful for your partnership in that work. And if you'd like to help us take God's word to his people around the world, visit gty.org and see the various ways you can support Grace to You. I'll give you more information on how to do that after the lesson. But now, stay tuned as John MacArthur continues his look at the transforming power of Scripture.
17: Now, here in this text before us, we have one of the great defenses of scriptural authority. The statement in verse 16, all Scripture is God-breathed, is a tremendously profound statement. It is not the word of man, it is the word of God. It was breathed out by God. But then we're looking at this second statement. All Scripture is useful, profitable, to produce these five things. According to verse 15, it can make you wise unto salvation. And according to verse 16, it is profitable or useful for doctrine, reproof, correction, and training. And is the only thing needed and the only thing able to make the man of God perfect, equipped for every good work. Now, we've entitled these five things the work of the Word. What does the Word do? First of all, remember in verse 15, it is able to make you wise unto salvation. The Word has the power to save. Secondly, and coming into verse 16, he says it is useful for doctrine or for teaching. And I pointed out to you that here he has in mind not the process of teaching, but the content. It is profitable to give you the necessary body of divine truth to live a godly life. The third work of the word in verse 16 is mentioned reproof. Reproof. The word literally means to rebuke, to confront someone with a view toward convicting them of misbehavior. The first rebuking work of the word is toward the sin in the life of a person, of a believer. It'll work on you that way. Not only does the word reprove sin, but it reproves error. It reproves error. So the word of God then has the positive content ministry of imparting to us truth, the negative content ministry in the sense that it exposes sin and exposes error. Now let's go from content to conduct. In the last two, Paul says to Timothy, it is also profitable not only for salvation, not only for teaching, doctrine, not only for reproof, but for correction, verse 16, correction. Now we're going to move from content to conduct. The scripture not only exposes sin as to its reality, not only exposes error, but it has the ability to correct both. It has a corrective capability. The word here, epanorthosis, means literally, it's only used here, nowhere else in the scripture, so it's hard to compare its use. So taking it at its face value, exactly what the word means, it literally means to straighten up upon, to lift you up and straighten you up. What happens? The word of God comes along, it cuts you to ribbons, it slays you, it exposes false belief, false teaching, and then the word of God also picks you up and straightens you up and sets you back on your feet. It has the ability to straighten up your conduct, to thoroughly restore to an upright position is what the word means. It doesn't just split you up and let you lie there, it puts you back together again. It imparts truth, exposes error. That basically has to do with content. But it also has the power to change your behavior, to correct the sin, to correct the wrong belief. And then it says in the end, to train you in righteousness. Both those last two have to do with conduct. Conduct. That's a wonderful work of the Word, beloved. You know that's true. You go to the Word of God, what happens? You go to the Word of God, and you read it, and you feel conviction. I know I do. I rarely ever read the scripture without feeling conviction in my heart. It always seems to pierce somehow into my heart. But then as I read, it also gives me instruction to build me back up again. If I read in the Word of God about pride and I feel convicted about pride, I also read in the Scripture the way that I can humble myself before God and how the Spirit of God will work with my will to bring humility into my life. And as I continue to study the Word of God, where I was torn apart, I start to be built back together again. David said, "Thy word have I hid in my heart that I might not what? Sin." It's the Word that begins to build and strengthen and strengthen. In fact, I can honestly say to you that through the years of spiritual growth, some of the areas of greatest weakness in my early life where the Word of God pierced most deeply and reproved me most greatly are the strongest areas now, because those areas of grave weakness which the Word of God revealed to me have been the areas where I've spent the most effort trying to build strength in the power of the Spirit of God. And I believe with all my heart that there's every reason for a Christian to hope that areas of great weakness become areas of great strength. We apply ourselves to those areas. The Word of God is the tool of building. That's why we are to let the Word of Christ dwell in us richly, Colossians 3:16, because it begins to build us up. Paul writing says we are to take in the Word of God, Acts 20:32, which is able to build you up. It puts the pieces back together. You don't just come and have the Word of God fracture you and run away. You stay and the Word will rebuild you. It has that capability. In John 15, our Lord was teaching on the vine and the branches, and he made a point that I think connects to this thought. He said, "I am the true vine, and my Father is the vine dresser. Every branch in me that doesn't bear fruit, he takes away, and every branch that bears fruit, he prunes it, that it may bear more fruit." Verse 3, "You are already clean, that is pruned, because of the word which I have spoken to you." You're a branch. In your life come a lot of these little sucker branches that sap your energy. They don't produce anything at all. They just drain the energy from the fruitful part. And the Lord comes along with a knife like any good vine dresser and whacks off those sucker branches out of your life. That's the pruning of the Word. The Word lays you bare, and then the Word has a way of straightening you back up again. It'll show you your sin, and it'll show you the path of obedience. It'll show you what's wrong, and it'll teach you how to do what's right. That's the tremendous truth of God's promise. That's the restoring ministry of God's Word. And don't we rejoice in that? He that is taken into fault, you that are spiritual, do what? Restore him in love. The Word has the ability to do that. The Word, as I imbibe it privately, or the Word as it comes to me from a brother who comes alongside to help in that restoration process. And we all experience the rebuilding of the Word of God. Everything we need is here. The doctrine, the foundation, all the principles of life, the reproof, the rebuking that comes to us against our sin and against false teaching, and then the Scripture has the ability to correct and to put us back together and build us, thoroughly restoring us to an upright position, which is what that word means. What a tremendous, tremendous promise that is. We don't need to despair. We don't need to say, "Well, I'm gone, I'm done, that's the end of me." The Word of God can rebuild and restore, and God is committed to that ministry by His Spirit. As you stay in the Word, the first thing it does, it gives you truth. Then it begins to expose your sin. Then as you're crushed under your sin, it begins to rebuild you. And it rebuilds you stronger and stronger and stronger and stronger as you go along. In fact, I think it's Job, is it chapter 17? Where we read about that, yes. "Nevertheless, the righteous shall hold to his way, and he who has clean hands shall grow stronger and stronger." What a wonderful thought. He who has clean hands gets stronger and stronger. As your sin is exposed and confessed and you're rebuilt, you get stronger and stronger in the process. And that's all the work of the Word. That's the work of the Word. So from a content standpoint, the Word provides teaching and reproof of that which is false. From a conduct standpoint, it provides correction. It starts to rebuild you after you've been reproven. And then finally, the Word works in training in righteousness. Training in righteousness. What a marvelous thought. Training in righteousness. This is the positive side of correction. It corrects you, that's dealing with your sin. It trains you, that's beginning to input righteousness. So in those four, there's a little bit of a flip-flop. The Word deposits the truth that trains you in righteousness, the first and fourth. The Word reproves you, the second, and then begins to rebuild you in the correcting process. That's the third term. So in those four terms, you have the work of the Word, its content and its work on your conduct. Now, what does training in righteousness mean? Well, it's a vital concept and a simple one to understand. Training is the word paideion, from which the Greek word paideia, which is child, to which that word is also connected. It means to train a child. That's exactly what it means. It's having to do with educating children. The word is able to bring you up. That's what it means, to nurture you, to raise you, to grow you, to bring you up to maturity. This is the positive side. It's not only correcting you, but it's bringing you up. It's building you up. Dealing with your faults is half of it. Instructing you in what is right is the other half. So the Word takes its reproving power and uses that to correct you, and the Word takes its doctrinal content and uses that to train you. And the process is complete. Now the word paideion is used a number of times in the New Testament and always has to do with the idea of training up somebody, building up someone, growing a child. It does imply sometimes chastening. In fact, most of its uses are in Hebrews chapter 12, verses 5 to 11. Let's look at those for a moment and include the idea of some chastening. Hebrews chapter 12 and verse 5. Have you forgotten the exhortation which is addressed to you as sons? My son, do not regard lightly the discipline, the training process of the Lord, nor faint when you are reproved by him. So reproof is a part of that training. For those whom the Lord loves, he disciplines, he trains, and he scourges. There again, scourging is a part of the training. So correction is implied in the training, but the term training emphasizes the positive side. Verse 7, it is for training that you endure. God deals with you as with sons. For what son is there whom his father doesn't train? And if you're without training, of which all have become partakers, then you're legitimate children and not sons. Furthermore, we had earthly fathers to train us. We respected them. Shall we not much rather be subject to the Father of spirits and live? For they, that is our earthly fathers, trained us for a short time as seemed best to them. He trains us for our good, that we may share his holiness. That's it. Training unto holiness. Training in righteousness. Same idea. And all training, verse 11, for the moment, seems not to be joyful but sorrowful. Yet to those who are being trained or have been trained by it, it yields the peaceable fruit, there it is, of righteousness. So the writer of Hebrews is saying God puts every one of his children through a training process. Paul here says the training process is basically the work of the Word. It is the Word that does the training. It is the Word that builds you up. The Word that trains you properly. Notice 1 Peter, a very familiar passage. Really, it puts it in very clear terms. He says in verses 23 to 25 of 1 Peter 1 that we have been begotten again through the living and abiding Word of God. We're saved through the Word. There's no question about that. Then in verse 2, he says, verse 2 of chapter 2, like newborn babes, long for the pure milk of the Word, that by it you may grow. So our growth, our training, our maturing is based on the Word. Like a baby grows because it eats, you grow because you eat. Like a baby needs milk, you need the Word. Now this verse is very simple. What it's saying is, in the way that babies long for milk, you should long for the Word. And you know, that is the strongest, in fact, that's the single desire a baby has. They want milk. They scream for milk. That's basically it. They live for that. As I've said before, babies have two things in mind. They want milk, and they want you to deal with the consequences of the milk, and that's about it. They live to drink the milk, and that's exactly what he's saying. In the same way that a baby is so singularly focused on the need for milk, should you be singularly focused on the need for the Word so that you, like that baby, may what? May grow. It's the source of growth. And I'll tell you something, that's not mystical. I can say it's as simple as this, folks. The time you spend every day, that time you spend every single day of your life reading God's word is making you a stronger believer. You may not perceive it. You may not even recognize it, but it's food and it's nourishment and it's finding a place in your mind and it's nourishing your spirit. Go with me for just a moment to Psalm 19. Please notice what the word of God will do. He calls it by six different titles, Psalm 19, starting in verse 7 and then going to verse 8 and 9. He calls it the law of the Lord, the testimony of the Lord, the precepts of the Lord, the commandment of the Lord, the fear of the Lord, referring to worship, the judgments of the Lord. Six titles for Scripture. You can look at Scripture as God's law, as His testimony of Himself, as precepts for living, as commandments to be obeyed, as instruction on worship, or as verdicts from the divine bench, but it's all His word. And what is its character? It is perfect, it is sure, it is right, it is pure, it is clean, it is true. And what will it do for you? It'll restore your soul. It'll make you wise. It'll rejoice your heart. It'll enlighten your eyes. It'll endure forever. That means it'll be relevant in every age, and it'll produce comprehensive righteousness, the end of verse 9. That's the sufficiency of the Word of God. That's what it'll do in your life as you feed on it. And the Word then trains us in righteousness, in holiness. What does that mean? Right things, right behavior, right conduct, right thinking, right action, right words. It's the food that makes us grow. In James 1:21, you remember this familiar verse, therefore putting aside all filthiness and all that remains of wickedness, sounds a lot like 1 Peter 2:1, in humility receive the Word. Receive the word. Basic. Basic. Well, let's go back to 2 Timothy and just kind of wrap our thoughts up. The power and the effect of the word is tremendous. The word is able to make you wise unto salvation. The word is able to give you doctrine, that is to give you all the principles necessary for living a godly life and serving God to the maximum. The Word is able to reprove, that is to cut deeply into your life and reveal your sin, and also to reveal false teaching to protect you from it. The Word then is able to pick up the pieces that it has torn apart in a sense and rebuild your life and also train you to Christ-likeness and holiness and righteousness. That's the power of the Word. And how successful is it? Look at verse 17. So successful that the man of God in whom the word works may be perfect, complete, adequate, equipped for every, not most, but every good work. So, beloved, when I say the scripture is comprehensively sufficient, that's exactly what I mean. It's exactly what I mean. What else can you be but perfect, and what else can you do but every good work? There's nothing left out. When someone comes along and tells you that the Bible is not adequate, the Bible is insufficient, the Bible doesn't tell us all we need to know, we need some further revelations, some further writings of some spiritual gurus, or we need the insights of the world or sociology or psychology or philosophy in order to complete our Christian pilgrimage, don't you believe it? It's all here in the book. And beloved, more than anything else, if we are to be spiritually noble, we must search the scriptures daily, for therein lies our food, and therein lies the tool with which God refines us to the place of maximum usefulness. The truth is, we should be like Mary in Luke 10:39. It says, who sat at Jesus' feet and heard his word. If there's anything that you need to commit your heart to, it would be that no day would pass that you didn't spend time feeding your souls in the Word of the living God, that you might be all that He wants you to be. Some of you need the Word for salvation. You've not yet come to know Christ. Read that New Testament until it becomes clear to you what it means to be saved. Some of you need doctrine. You don't have the principles. You don't know how to live the Christian life to its fullest. You haven't learned the Word of God so you know what true doctrine is. And some of you need to have the piercing sword of the Word reprove your sin, and then to begin to do its work of correcting that sin and instructing you so that you become mature in Christ, able to be all that He wants you to be. Beloved, let me just say in closing that This again rehearses in my own mind and reaffirms why we study this book, because there's really nothing else for us to do that can come anywhere close to this. Let's pray together. Thank you, Father, for clear truth. Thank you for your expression of love to us in the treasure of your book. May we say with David, "Oh, how I love thy law." May it be our delight, for Christ's sake. Amen.
20: 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We start in Matthew chapter 1 and go through to the end of Revelation chapter 22. 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
13: With SRN News, I'm Rich Thomason in Washington. President Trump will meet with two wartime leaders today. Talks with Israeli Prime Minister Netanyahu and Ukrainian President

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2: 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I'm Dave Straub. 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
4: SRN News, I'm Rich Thomason in Washington. Noisy demonstrations in D.C. ahead of Israeli Prime Minister Netanyahu's visit to the White House today. He and President Trump will discuss where things stand with Iran, the president insisting that Tehran is anxious to cut a deal. Mr. Trump also meets today with Ukrainian President Zelensky. Then Mr. Trump will attend the late Senator Lindsey Graham's funeral at Washington National Cathedral. Damage assessment underway after a 7.1 magnitude earthquake rocked Japan's main island of Kyushu. An earlier tsunami advisory lifted. Firefighters kept a vast wildfire in southwest France from advancing overnight. However, another dry heat wave is said to be on the way. On Wall Street, the Dow futures are up 140 points. NASDAQ futures down 217 points. More details, srnnews.com.
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8: Hi, this is Robert Jeffress, and I'm glad to study God's Word with you every day on this Bible teaching program. 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
9: Let's face it, you're just like I am. Nobody enjoys criticism. And our first response to criticism is almost always going to be negative. But folks, it's not our first response that really matters. It's our final response to criticism. Are we going to learn from it, or are we going to run from it?
10: Welcome to Pathway to Victory with author and pastor Dr. Robert Jeffress. How do you respond when someone offers their personal opinion? 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Today on Pathway to Victory, Dr. Robert Jeffress shares what Solomon said about receiving counsel, even when it's offered by someone we don't really like. But first, let's take a moment to hear some important ministry updates.
8: Thank you, David, and welcome to Pathway to Victory. You know, when we establish friendships, we tend to gravitate toward people who affirm us. But the true test of friendship happens when someone is willing to risk a relationship by pointing out the error of our way, even when it's awkward. I'm going to address this issue in today's message. And it's also one of the common conflicts that I've written about in my best-selling book titled The Solomon Secrets. I'm prepared to send a copy to your home when you include a generous gift to Pathway to Victory. This special offer ends this coming weekend, so please get in touch right away. Oh, one more thing. Our church loves music. And today, if you've never gotten in touch with us before, I'm pleased to send you something we're quite proud of. It's called In God We Trust, a set of two discs that feature the First Baptist Dallas Choir and Orchestra with 12 stirring songs of freedom and praise, plus a DVD that contains my teaching on America's Christian heritage. In this historic 250th anniversary year, this is the perfect gift for every patriot who loves God and loves this country. And this set is my gift to you. just by contacting us at ptv.org. I'll say more later in the program. But right now, let's get started with the message. Here's the question. How do you respond when someone offers their personal opinion on your life? Sometimes we get offended, but at times the criticism carries a measure of truth. For that reason, I've titled today's sermon with a humorous title, Listen to the Jerks in Your Life.
9: Gina Sorrell's 2-year affair with Roger Clemens was the worst kept secret in the Rush Creek Community Church. Gina had felt trapped in a loveless marriage with her husband, Bill, for longer than she cared to remember. Long ago, she had given up trying to compete with Bill's other mistress, Seagate Technology Incorporated, the company Bill had started more than a decade ago. Bill's 70-hour plus work weeks gave Gina plenty of time to reflect on how miserable she was, as well as the freedom to pursue a relationship with Roger, a divorced father of two that she met in her small group Bible study that she attended, usually without her husband, Bill. Ironically, it was the Bible study group that provided Gina with the needed alibi for her times with Roger. Since her husband rarely attended the Bible studies, Gina was able to claim that the discussion group had run over time, when in fact she may have never attended or left early. Gina had worked out a cover story with her best friend, Lisa, in case Bill ever called to check up on her, which he never had in the past 2 years. Lisa, who was also a member of Gina's Bible study, didn't approve of her friend's affair, but gave up trying to convince her otherwise when she realized she risked losing her best friend. One Tuesday evening, as Gina was preparing to leave Roger's apartment and return home, she had an inclination to call Lisa, who was just leaving the Bible study. "Anything I need to know?" Gina asked. Lisa hesitated and then said, "Bill called me on my cell phone looking for you." "What did you tell him?" Gina asked. Lisa hesitated again. "Gina, I'm sorry, but I could not stand here in the middle of a Bible study and lie for you. What you're doing is wrong." Gina didn't even wait to say goodbye. Dazed by the realization that her affair was about to be uncovered and her entire world turned upside down, she raced out of Roger's apartment and jumped into her SUV. All the way home, she rehearsed different excuses she might offer her husband about her whereabouts, which explains why she failed to notice the red light at a busy intersection 3 blocks from her home. As Gina awakened in the hospital, all she could remember was barely seeing a car out of her eye racing toward her and then hearing the terrifying sound of the impact. The doctors told Gina and Bill that had it not been for the airbag, Gina would not have survived the crash. Few people had walked away from that kind of accident with only a broken arm and a minor concussion. Lisa wasn't sure how Gina would respond to a hospital visit, but she knew she had the obligation to go both as a friend and as a Christian. When she arrived in Gina's room, she said, "Gina, I'm praying for your recovery. I feel badly that I might have in some way been responsible for this accident, but I just didn't feel like I was doing you or anyone else a favor by covering for you. I hope somehow God will use this accident to bring some needed changes into your life." "You don't have to worry about that," Gina replied coolly. "I've been thinking all day about the changes I'm going to make. This accident made me realize how short our lives are. Too short to be unhappy forever. As soon as I get out of here, I'm going to divorce Bill so that I can be with Roger forever." Gina's story illustrates in a negative way one of the 10 secrets for success that Solomon discusses in the book of Proverbs, and that is responding positively to the correction that God sends into our life. Whether that correction comes from friends or even from enemies or the jerks in our life. Solomon in the book of Proverbs has a term for those corrections that God sends into our life. He calls them rebukes or reproofs or discipline. And over again, Solomon in the book of Proverbs says that a successful person is one who responds positively to the correction that God sends into his life. By way of definition, I want you to jot down what a reproof is, because over and over again, you find this word used in the book of Proverbs. A reproof is an event that God brings into our life to convict us of our sin and motivate us to turn from that sin. Let me say it again. A reproof is an event that God brings into our life to convict us of sin and to motivate us to turn from that sin. Now, this event that God brings into our life, it can be a negative circumstance like an accident, the breakup of a marriage, the loss of a job, financial bankruptcy. Sometimes the corrections God sends are through events. Sometimes the correction comes through criticism from another person. But whether it is an event or whether it's criticism, when these negative situations come into our life, we have a choice about how we can respond. We can either listen to the correction and make the needed changes, or we can resist the correction and keep on doing what we've been doing. In fact, when you look through the book of Proverbs, Solomon contrasts a wise response to reproofs from a foolish response to reproofs. A wise person listens to the reproofs of life and changes. The foolish person is the one who resists the reproofs of life. Just jot down some of these proverbs that make that contrast. Proverbs 12:1, whoever loves discipline, that's another word for rebuke. Whoever loves discipline loves knowledge, but he who hates reproof is stupid. How many of you want to be stupid? The Bible says if you don't want to be stupid, you listen to the reproofs that come into your life. How many of you want to be poor the rest of your life? This is your life goal, to be as poor as you can be. Well, if you don't want to be poor, listen to Proverbs 13:18. Poverty and shame will come to him who neglects discipline. It's another word for reproof. But he who regards, that is, listens to reproof, will be honored. Proverbs 15, verses 31 and 32. He whose ear listens to the life-giving reproof will dwell among the wise. But he who neglects discipline despises himself. He who listens to reproof acquires understanding. One more, Proverbs 29:1, jot that down. A man who hardens his neck after much reproof will suddenly be broken beyond remedy. That is, the person who keeps resisting reproofs that come into his life time and time again, one time he'll resist it too often and he will suddenly be destroyed. Reproofs are not negative. They can be positive. They can be life-giving. They can be wisdom-giving. God sends reproofs in our life, not to hurt us, but to help us. And yet, in spite of all of the positive benefits of reproofs that come into our life, most of us hate them. In fact, most of us have the same attitude about reproofs that we have toward broccoli. I know it's good for me, but... It's the same way with reproofs. Nobody likes negative events coming into your life. Nobody likes criticism. But we can learn and profit from criticism if we respond correctly. If reproofs in life, negative events or criticism, if they are so helpful, why is it we resist them instantly? I think there are three reasons we are more likely to resist reproofs than respond correctly. One reason is because of pride. One reason we resist criticism that comes into our life is surely out of pride. About 10 years ago, I had a minor reproof that came into my life. One of our television viewers of Pathway to Victory called the toll-free number and said to the operator, you know, we really enjoy Dr. Jeffress's messages, but somebody has got to tell him he's got the worst toupee we have ever seen before. Of course, I don't wear a toupee, which made it especially painful. Now, I'll have to admit, confession is good for the soul. My initial response to that was not good. My initial response was, if that lady were more spiritual, she'd be concentrating on the message instead of how I wear my hair. But then I began to think about it. And so the next day, we had our staff meeting. Everybody was seated around the conference table. And I told the staff about this phone call. I said, how many of you think I need to change the way I wear my hair? Complete silence. People looked down, started shuffling their feet. I said, no, honestly, nobody's going to get fired over this. How many of you think I need to change the way I wear my hair? Everybody raised their hand. It was unanimous. First unanimous vote our staff had ever had. They all raised their hand. And I made some changes. Now, the reason I did it was I didn't want to inhibit, be a distraction to the message that I was preaching. So I made those changes. We all have reproofs that come into our life. Look, let's face it. You're just like I am. Nobody enjoys criticism. And our first response to criticism is almost always going to be negative. But folks, it's not our first response that really matters. It's our final response to criticism. Are we going to learn from it, or are we going to run from it? No, Solomon understood the importance of listening to reproof rather than resisting it. And he probably understood it because of the reaction of his own son to a reproof that came into his life. Even though Solomon understood the benefits of reproofs, unfortunately, his son Rehoboam didn't understand. Remember, Rehoboam succeeded his father Solomon as the king of Israel. And remember, Israel was still a united kingdom. And when Rehoboam ascended the throne, a group of men came to visit the new king. And they said, Rehoboam, we loved your dad. He was a wonderful king. He rebuilt the temple. He took our country to a new level. But we are worn out after his rule. After all those building programs, he worked us to death. He taxed us to death. And if you want to gain the hearts of the people, just give us a rest for a little while. Let us catch our breath, and then we will follow you anywhere. They offered him some counsel. Rehoboam thought it over. He visited with some other people, and I want you to notice how he responded to this rebuke. It was light, but he responded to it in 1 Kings chapter 12, verses 10 and 11. Now, this is from the New Living Translation. This is how Rehoboam responded to the suggestion. He said, this is what you should tell those complainers. Notice he didn't call them advisors because they wanted to do something different than he did. They were complainers. This is what you should tell those complainers. My little finger is thicker than my father's waist. If you think he is hard on you, just wait and see what I'll be like. Yes, my father was harsh on you, but I'll be even harsher. My father used whips on you, but I'll use scorpions. Now, how's that for winning friends and influencing people? Have you ever had a critic come into your life and you just tell him off, you unload on him, you feel great for a little while? But the problem is, your critic isn't through with you yet. Rehoboam's advisors weren't through with him either. The fact is, because he resisted the suggestion that came into his life, the people turned against him. There was a civil war that divided Israel forever. In fact, Rehoboam is remembered as the one who is responsible for tearing apart the nation of Israel, all because he responded in the wrong way to reproof. Listen to Proverbs 29, verse 23. A man's pride will bring him low, but a humble spirit will obtain honor. One reason we resist reproofs is out of pride. Another reason is kind of the other end of the spectrum. It's because of fear that we don't respond. Now, stay with me on this. The American Cancer Society spends millions of dollars a year trying to get people to go through basic cancer screening tests, colonoscopy tests, prostate tests, different tests, just of mammograms to screen for cancer. And yet, in spite of all of their efforts, most people refuse to do the testing. You know why most people don't go through testing like that? Why most people won't go to a doctor? They'll say, I'm afraid of what he'll discover. But talk about stupid. You think you don't want to go and have a test because you're afraid of what the doctor will discover? It's not the test that causes illness. Tests simply reveal an illness that already exists. And it's the same way with reproofs, that criticism that comes into your life and my life. Most of the time, criticism that comes into our life, it's not the cause of our problem. It's simply a symptom of a problem that already exists. And a wise person views those criticisms just like he views a positive result on a cancer test. He realizes there's a problem and he makes the needed correction. But most people don't respond that way. In fact, an employee, after an unfavorable evaluation by an employer, what does he think? He thinks, oh no, he's trying to fire me. He becomes fearful, and instead of making the needed changes to preserve his career, he is absolutely in a fog of fear that won't allow him to move at all. Whenever you respond to criticism with fear, it keeps you from making necessary changes that will bring success. That's why in Proverbs 29, verse 25, the writer says, "The fear of man brings a snare, but he who trusts in the Lord will be exalted." Anytime you allow your actions to be dictated by fear rather than faith, you're going to get tripped up. You're going to run into a snare. Your supervisor's annual review of your work may reveal that you need to spend more time at your job. Your mate's complaint that there's distance, a growing distance in your relationship, may demand that you expend more effort in that relationship. Your child's struggles in life with addictions or wrong friends may reveal you need to put some more time in with your child. A doctor's review of your health may reveal some much-needed changes you need to make in your eating and exercise habits. What I want you to understand is making those changes does not cause you to experience what you fear most. It will prevent you from experiencing what you fear most. Whether that something is the loss of your job, the loss of your marriage, the loss of your child, or the loss of your health. Reproofs are the way to save yourself from experiencing those things you fear most. A third reason people resist reproofs rather than responding to them is laziness. I don't know another way to say it. Just laziness. Most of the time when somebody criticizes us and signals that we need to make a change in our life, that change is going to require effort. And we all have a streak of laziness in us. And rather than exert that extra effort to make the needed change that will bring us success, we choose to ignore the reproof. Solomon had a lot to say about that. In Proverbs 12:1, he writes, "Whoever loves discipline loves knowledge, but he who hates reproof is stupid." Now, we've talked about the negative response to reproofs, and that is to resist them, either out of pride or fear or laziness. If we're going to be successful in life, and that's what this series is about, how should we respond to correction that comes into our life, whether it's through negative events or whether it's through the criticism of other people? Let me give you four positive ways to respond to painful reproof in your life. And each one of these begins with an E. Number one, expect reproof. Expect reproof. Don't be surprised when you're criticized. Just don't be surprised at it. We've been reading in the news about this Asiana airliner, the 777, that crashed upon landing at San Francisco International Airport. And the preliminary reports reveal that it was a pilot error. But the pilot, for whatever reason, was distracted, wasn't paying attention to his instruments, and he came in too low and too slow and ended up crashing the plane. Now, I doubt that pilot awakened that morning and said, "You know what I think I'll do today? I think I'll crash a jetliner." He didn't mean to do it. He simply made a mistake. Now, mark it down, circle it, remember it forever. You are going to make mistakes, big mistakes in your life, okay? You're going to make them. I'm going to make them. All God's children are going to make mistakes. And the reason we're going to make mistakes is we've got a virus inside each one of us. It's called the sin virus that makes us inclined to make mistakes in our relationships, with our finances, in our moral life. We all have this sin virus, Romans 5:12 tells us. It's not a question if we're going to mess up. We are going to mess up. We are going to sin. And so not only are we going to sin and make mistakes, we're going to experience the accompanying reproofs that come with our mistakes, whether it's negative events or whether it's negative words from other people. We shouldn't be surprised that that happens. What's interesting to me is God understands our propensity to make mistakes sometimes better than we do. Psalm 103, verse 14, I love this verse. "For God himself knows our frame. He is mindful that we are but dust." I mean, we're so surprised when we make a mistake. God's not surprised. He's surprised when we do anything right. Because he knows us. He knows we were formed out of the dust of the ground. He knows we inherited that sin nature. He knows mistakes and the reproofs that come with them are inevitable. But even though mistakes are inevitable, understand this, they are also forgivable. That's why God sent Christ. That's why we all need that amazing grace. That's why God sent Christ to die for us.
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10: 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I'm David J. Mullins, inviting you to join us again next time when Dr. Jeffress concludes his message called Listen to the Jerks in Your Life. That's Wednesday here on Pathway to Victory. 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
13: During the War for Independence, General George Washington, the man we refer to today as the father of our country, led American troops through military defeat after defeat. And in the bitter winter of 1777, he wrote this somber note to a friend in Philadelphia. Quote, "You might have tracked our army from White Marsh to Valley Forge by the blood on their feet," end of quote. Many soldiers continued to march through the deep snows of Pennsylvania without shoes. Others suffered from disease, hunger, and freezing conditions. Nearly 2,000 of Washington's men died, yet George Washington did not lose faith. Amid the hardship, loss, and uncertainty of Valley Forge, he turned to God in prayer. At a time when our nation once again faces division and uncertainty, may we follow Washington's example, kneeling humbly, praying faithfully, and asking God to guide the future of America.
2: 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I'm Dave Straub, back again to let you know that Turning Point with Dr. David Jeremiah is coming your way in just 30 minutes. 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
4: With SRN News, I'm Rich Thomason in Washington. Noisy demonstrations in D.C. ahead of Israeli Prime Minister Netanyahu's visit to the White House today. He and President Trump will discuss where things stand with Iran. The president insisting that Tehran is anxious to cut a deal. Mr. Trump also meets today with Ukrainian President Zelensky. Then Mr. Trump will attend the late Senator Lindsey Graham's funeral at Washington National Cathedral. Damage assessment underway after a 7.1 magnitude earthquake rocked Japan's main island of Kyushu. An earlier tsunami advisory lifted. Firefighters kept a vast wildfire in southwest France from advancing overnight. However, another dry heat wave is said to be on the way. On Wall Street, the Dow futures are up 140 points. NASDAQ futures down 217 points. More details, srnnews.com.
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2: 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We're so glad you're here to listen. Today's program will complete the message we began yesterday. Here's Pastor Allen with part two of Dangerous Faith, New Assignments.
3: Acts chapter 1, post-resurrection. But this isn't separated by decades and decades. There hadn't been a change of governments. A few months. Acts chapter 1, Jesus said to them, "It's not for you to know the times or the dates the Father has set by his own authority." You know what they ask? It's the last question they ask Jesus before the ascension. Are you going to restore the kingdom to Israel? Are you going to throw the Romans out? We're going to be free again. We're tired of the Roman soldiers and the humiliation and the abuse. And Jesus said, that's none of your business. It's not for you to know the times or the seasons. It's a very important point for us, folks. Some of us are so fixated on how the age is going to end that we have made ourselves irrelevant in the moment. I don't want to do that. I understand that it's tempting. You get more clicks talking about the end of the age than anything else you can put out in the domain. People don't want to hear about repentance and obedience and biblical morality. We better engage with the things of this moment or we will forfeit our opportunities in eternity. You may not forfeit your salvation, but you'll forfeit your rewards. Jesus said, it's not for you to know the times or the dates the Father has set by his own authority, but you will receive power when the Holy Spirit comes on you, and you'll be my witnesses in Jerusalem, in Judea, in Samaria, and to the ends of the earth. Wait a minute. In Matthew 10, he said, don't go to anybody that's not Jewish, and don't go to Samaria. In Acts chapter 1, he said, you go. You'll be empowered to be witnesses for me in Jerusalem, Judea. Jerusalem's a city. Judea is a region. In Samaria, it's the next region. They're expanding concentric circles, going to all the world. He changed. Jesus changed the assignment, not over decades, not over centuries, not because empires shifted in the span. He trained those folks in a three-year window of time. And they didn't have one set of immutable instructions as to their target audience. My brother and I studied at Hebrew University. We had a class. And the professor was a brilliant Orthodox man, brilliant, brilliant scholar. I mean, he was a rules keeper. He could see the tassels from his prayer shawl out from his jacket. His hands were chapped constantly from his washing as a part of his observance. We could turn our papers in seven or eight languages in his class. I chose English. Actually, I chose Southern that he could interpret. But I remember a class he did on Jesus, a lecture he gave. And he said those early believers, he said they really believed in the resurrection. He had the sharpest wit of any professor I ever studied with anywhere, any setting. You raised your hand in that class to your own peril. I know that some of us are natural smart alecks and we have to try. I had tried and failed, so I was. But when he said that about Jesus, he paused for a minute. It's the only time I really saw him at a loss. And he said, I suppose if I believed that, I too would be a Christ.

0: But I remember the day he read that verse that I just read you from Acts 1. And in his opinion, he said, I promise you, to Jesus' audience, when he said Jerusalem, Judea, and Samaria, and to the ends of the earth, they thought Samaria was the ends of the earth. He'd never made the adjustment. He didn't recognize what Jesus was saying. I'll give you another passage. Acts chapter 8. When the apostles in Jerusalem, how well did they learn the lesson in Acts 1? When the apostles in Jerusalem heard that Samaria had accepted the word of God, they sent Peter and John to them. Message came back to the church in Jerusalem that Samaria has gotten the gospel, and they sent Pete and John. Well, wait a minute. In Matthew 10, Jesus said, don't go there. But in Acts chapter 1, he gave them a different game plan. When they had testified and proclaimed the word of the Lord, Peter and John returned to Jerusalem, preaching the gospel in many Samaritan villages. Something's happening. Matthew 28, did I give that to you? Good. Post-resurrection, the 11 went to Galilee, to a mountain where Jesus had told them to go. When they saw him, they worshiped him, but some doubted. You need to note that. Everybody's not on board. Post-resurrection, Jesus is amongst them, alive, in the flesh, earth suit, the whole thing. Some worshiped him and some doubted. See, some of you are waiting for more unanimous support. You better know your Bible. You better recognize the voice of God. You better understand the Spirit of God. What is God doing in the earth? He's not retreating. And Jesus came to them and said, all authority in heaven and earth has been given to me. All authority. Every knee will ultimately bow. I've won a complete, total, irreversible victory over Satan and his entire kingdom. All authority on heaven and earth has been given to me. But watch what comes next. Therefore is a summary word. I learned as a young man that when you find a therefore in your Bible, you better find out what it's there for. It means in summation. Therefore, you go and you make disciples of all nations, baptizing them in the name of the Father and the Son and the Holy Spirit. We've looked at passages from the Old Testament. We've looked at this notion of times and seasons from so many perspectives. But I want to take just a moment to be sure you haven't missed it. Within about a three-year window of time, Jesus rewrote the game plan for his closest friends. And you and I are desperately trying to protect the way God was moving 50 or 100 years ago. The core of our faith doesn't change, but the containers with which we distribute it, better. Come on. It took me a long time to get permission to purchase a laser printer. Decades ago. I remember the discussions. Well, why would you need one of those? Seems extravagant. It's a little over the top. Can't you drive to Kinko's? We weren't sure a laser printer was anointed or godly or appropriate or... Couldn't we have a Xerox machine? We like purple ink. Some of you have no idea what that is. Folks, God is moving in the earth. I want to be a part of what he's doing. And I'm pretty sure it's going to require me to change and to grow and to think. It's not about your age or your ethnicity or the tradition you grew up in or the accent with which you speak. Are we willing to follow the Lord? When the Spirit of God sent Peter to Caesarea, it was the center of paganism in Israel. The most vile city in the nation, in the center of Caesarea, was a temple to a Roman god. And the leader of the church in Jerusalem at that point was Peter. And the Spirit of God supernaturally sent Peter to the home of a Roman centurion. And the trump card was the events of the day of Pentecost when the Jesus story went public in Jerusalem. It was repeated identically in Caesarea at the home of a Roman centurion. And Peter, remember what Peter said? I now understand God is no respecter of persons. Up until that moment, he thought God had favorites. God had favorites. When John baptized in the desert at the Jordan River, it was an enormous sign to the people. The temple was the center of religious life and religious authority. It's the national bank. It was the center of national authority. It was the greatest building in their nation. That, if you had spiritual business to do, you went to Jerusalem to the temple, pilgrimage feast, three times a year. You were required to be there. To eat the Passover appropriately, you need to have a sight line to the temple. And John is baptizing, not in the mikvahs around the temple. He's baptizing in the Jordan River 20 miles away. Then Jesus comes behind him and says, destroy this temple and I'll build it back in 3 days. And they said, you've lost your mind. It took 46 years to build this temple and you're going to rebuild it in 3 days? And the commentary they put in after the fact, it's added after the real time. It says Jesus was speaking about himself. And then Paul comes along and says, God doesn't dwell in buildings built with human hands. Do you not know, he says, that you're the temple of God, bought with a price. Enormous change. Mind-blowing realignment of how they understood what it meant to be holy. And we think God doesn't do that anymore? If we talk about culture, people get offended. Shouldn't talk about that. We should study the first century culture. Well, I'm all for learning first century culture. Helps me understand my Bible, but I'm learning first century culture so I can live it out in the 21st century.
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0: I've learned as a pastor, there's a tremendous difference in a crowd and a community of faith. 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Well, I want to give you that invitation. 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I believe if you'll make that regular commitment to what God is doing through this ministry, it'll bring momentum to your spiritual life and it will help us reach more people than we've ever reached with the gospel before. 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
1: 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Now, let's get back to Pastor Allen to wrap up part two of his message called Dangerous Faith, New Assignments.
0: The definition for dangerous, if you don't know, it's an adjective. It means it's a descriptor. It's involving possible injury or pain or harm or loss. The opposite is what intrigues me. The opposite of the dangerous is safe, harmless, innocuous, non-threatening. Those sound far more like descriptions of contemporary American Christendom. Non-threatening. We don't want anybody to be offended. Big tent. Well, everybody's welcome, but we're welcome to the foot of the cross where we repent and turn away from ungodliness and bring our lives under the authority of the Lordship of Jesus. It's not a designer faith. Jesus is either Lord of all that we are and all that we do, or he's not Lord at all. We're all in process. Dangerous faith is a faith in Jesus of Nazareth, as Lord Christ and King. It's dangerous to the principalities and powers, the spiritual forces of wickedness in the heavenly places. We want the kingdom of darkness to consider Christ in you a very real threat. When Jesus walked into the synagogue in Capernaum, a demonized man, the demon began to cry out in the synagogue, I know who you are. Have you come here to torment me? Folks, we need a change of attitude. Dangerous faith is a living faith. Dangerous faith is a faith on display. It's a faith that brings vulnerability. Dangerous faith is the opposite of a harmless, safe, non-threatening faith. I have no intention of cultivating that in my life. Dangerous faith threatens the ascendancy of self. It will dismantle selfish ambition. Dangerous faith challenges anything which sets itself above the lordship of Jesus. Dangerous faith calls for personal transformation from the authority of this present age and fully yielding to the authority of the kingdom of God. Dangerous faith removes you from all the options that can be described as retreat. We've done it long enough. I'm asking you, and I'm going to continue to ask you, to consider becoming a person with dangerous faith. A person that Oz Guinness described as an impossible person. Not because you're belligerent or angry, and certainly not because you're violent, but because your adherence to the principles of your faith define your response to our world. You know the gravest danger we face? The gravest danger we face is not physical threat. It's not violence. It's the danger of ignoring God. Jeremiah 17, you don't have it in your notes, but it is in your Bible. I got the deluxe copy. It's Jeremiah 17, 23, they didn't listen or pay attention. They were stiff-necked and would not listen or respond to discipline. That's the covenant people of God he's describing. He's not describing the pagan nations. He's saying my people would not listen. They would not cooperate. I'm asking you to unseal that file that you think has all of your God business in it. It doesn't require any reflection or any attention or any further sacrifice or any further commitment. To open that file and begin to humbly say to the Lord, what would you do in me? What would you do through me? I put Gideon in your notes. I don't have time to unpack that. We'll do it another time. Gideon's a judge. God chose him as a leader over Israel. He was a nobody. God raised him up. God empowered him. But the first assignment God gave Gideon was to, in his own father's household, to eliminate the idols for the Canaanite fertility gods. It wasn't unique to Gideon's household. It wasn't unique to his family. It was widespread practice in Israel. But God needed someone who would say that practice is not appropriate. The instructions to Gideon were to cut down the idols and to destroy them. Gideon was very reluctant. It took quite an effort to recruit him to the team. But when he finally said yes, and he began to be obedient, if you read the narrative, and we'll come back and look at it, he did it at night, and it says because he was afraid. And it wasn't some ridiculous, unfounded fear, because when the sun came up and the people of his family and the people of his community recognized what had happened, they looked for who did it, intending to kill them. If we'd been coaching Gideon from some contemporary church class, we'd have said, now listen, you don't want to be offensive. Maybe we could print a pamphlet that would explain the benefits of worshiping God versus worshiping Baal. Maybe we could have a debate. Maybe we need some social media reels. Surely there's some messaging we can do. God's assignment was Gideon, you cut him down. Take an ox from your father's herd. Offer it as a sacrifice. Burn them to dust. Dangerous faith. I want to close with an idea. I think we get stuck on what can we do. We think we're powerless or we're small or we don't have a big following. Folks, Christ in us. Christ, Gideon didn't have an army. In fact, the biggest problem Gideon faced was when it was time to deal with the enemy that was threatening them, was that God kept saying to him, you've got too many people. I don't know about you, but if I'm going into a real battle, I don't ever feel like I've got too much support. Right? And God kept thinning down Gideon's crew until he got down to 300 people. He's facing an army, an opposing force of tens of thousands of people, and God says, 300's enough. It's not enough! God said to Gideon, you tell everybody in the army, if you're afraid, you go home. That means all the smart people left. He's left with the wackadoodles that aren't clever enough to be afraid of an army of tens of thousands of people. It's Gideon and the Looney Tunes. We don't have to be the majority. We have to know God is with us. And we have to have a dangerous faith. I learned it from a friend. I told you the story. Brad Arnold, remarkable man. He went to heaven this year. God blessed his life in it. He wrote a song when he was 15 in a high school math class in a small town in Mississippi. And that song went on to sell millions and millions and millions of listens. His career just exploded until he crashed. And he came back to his faith and he got his life together and his family together and became a bold advocate for Jesus. He'd stand on a concert stage in Madison Square Garden or wherever the Lord, huge crowds of people, fancy places, and he would stop his rock concert and say, I need to tell you what happened in my life. I was invited to be a part of his memorial service when he went to heaven. And it wasn't until I was there that God gave me, I knew he challenged me. I stood up and I said, Brad was a dangerous Christian. Not a violent, he was a quiet, gentle man. But his faith was a threat to the kingdom of Satan. And I didn't feel God was rebuking me. I felt like God was opening the door for a new season, a new place. And I believe he would do it for you if you would receive it. And I would submit to you a first step is beginning to be grateful. Begin to be grateful for what God has done in your life. He's forgiven your sins. He's welcomed you into his kingdom. He's not holding your failures against you. Brad was delivered from an addiction problem. It wasn't easy. He had to walk it out, but God delivered him. He'll deliver you and me from whatever places our lives have led us. We've got to begin to be grateful. There is a spirit of entitlement that is toxic and pervasive in our culture. Folks, you are not entitled. You are not. Well, my parents were dysfunctional. Okay. I was born on the wrong side of that. I was born in the middle of the tracks. Okay. I'm not saying it was good or easy or fair or just, but the existence of evil in the world does not entitle you. What the Bible says is we have to overcome. Oh, I don't like that. You can take it up with the boss when you see him, but at this point in this journey, the assignment is to overcome. And one of the most profound things you can do, one of the most powerful forces you can unleash is thankfulness and gratitude. God, I thank you. My life's not where I want it to be. My circumstances aren't what I want them to be. But I will give thanks to you today. I don't feel like being thankful. I don't feel happy about being thankful. But I choose to say thank you to the Creator of heaven and earth. You gave me breath this day. Thank you for that. I'm not suggesting that's easy. It's not dictated by your emotions. And a lot of times your brain will argue with you. And you can find any number of people with letters at the end of your name that may tell you something else. I'm telling you, our sense of entitlement is crushing us. We're carrying grievances and anger and hostility and bitterness and resentment and hatred. And we think it's going to lead us to a place of freedom and blessing and abundance. It will not. It's demonic and it will destroy us. You don't have to be thankful for the difficulty. You don't have to be thankful for the wrong behavior. But you can thank God that he will bring you through. I gave you Psalm 100. I'm wrapping up, I promise. I'm looking for the runway. In that fifth verse, it says, we enter his gates with thanksgiving. We enter the gates of the throne room of God with thanksgiving. It's a choice you make. For me, it takes more physical strength to maintain that attitude of thankfulness than it does any other expression of discipline. To work out, to manage a diet, whatever it is, it takes more determination to be thankful, to be grateful. Because there's some triggers in us, there's some voices, there's some something goes on. Because that's not fair, that's not right, that's not... Okay, I agree, it's not. Doesn't mean I have to stay and, it doesn't mean you become subjected to abuse, but it means in the midst of that, I will turn my face to the Lord and I say, I thank you that you're capable of leading me through this.
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15: During the War for Independence, General George Washington, the man we refer to today as the father of our country, led American troops through military defeat after defeat. And in the bitter winter of 1777, he wrote this somber note to a friend in Philadelphia. Quote, "You might have tracked our army from White Marsh to Valley Forge by the blood on their feet," end of quote. Many soldiers continued to march through the deep snows of Pennsylvania without shoes. Others suffered from disease, hunger, and freezing conditions. Nearly 2,000 of Washington's men died. Yet George Washington did not lose faith. Amid the hardship, loss, and uncertainty of Valley Forge, he turned to God in prayer. At a time when our nation once again faces division and uncertainty, may we follow Washington's example, kneeling humbly, praying faithfully, and asking God to guide the future of America.
10: 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I'm Dave Straub, and good morning to you. Hey, in just 30 minutes, we're headed for Mission Hill Church right here in Tampa and its broadcast ministry, The Barnabas Effect, with Pastor Paul Purvis starting at 9 o'clock right here on Faith Talk Tampa.
11: With SRN News, I'm Rich Thomason in Washington. Parts of the Midwest have taken a beating from powerful storms that swept the region, and that includes at least one tornado touching down. Hundreds of thousands of utility customers without power, the outage stretching from Illinois and Wisconsin to Ohio. Anti-regime protesters in Iran are paying the ultimate price for speaking out earlier this year. There have been more executions. That's on top of the tens of thousands of people who were killed during the demonstrations at the start of the year. White House meeting on tap today between President Trump and Israeli Prime Minister Benjamin Netanyahu. Mr. Trump will also be meeting separately with Ukrainian President Volodymyr Zelensky. Watching Wall Street, the Dow futures are up 407 points, but the Nasdaq futures are down 221 points. S&P futures ahead 2 points. This is SRN News.
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20: 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What does that look like? 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To introduce the conclusion of his special message, Finding Life Through Death, here's David.
21: You know, the Bible reminds us of the realities of life. The realities of life are simple. That which you see is not as important as that which you don't see. I just finished writing a book on the soul, and I was reminded that we are not bodies with a soul. We are souls with a body. In other words, the immaterial part of us is the most important part of us. And that's why you can be perishing on the outside, but flourishing on the inside. You can be dying outwardly and living immortally, inwardly. The Bible has got this truth all wrapped up for us, and we're talking about it as it's illustrated for us in 2 Corinthians chapter 4. We'll get back to that in just a moment, but friends, I'm running out of time to tell you about this incredible book by my friend Rob Morgan. We will soon forget the 250th anniversary of our nation, but we must never forget the foundation upon which it began. This nation is a nation under God. It's not a Christian nation. 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But it's a Christian nation in the sense that most of its principles were founded on the Word of God. 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But you're running out of time, friends. Just a couple of days left. Get your letter in the mail. 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Now let's go to the Word of God together.
22: The creative difference that Christ brings to our struggle is His own presence in the midst of the storm. Amen? That's why we're different. That's why when you see a Christian who's walking with the Lord going through difficult things, it's different. Are they concerned? Yes. Filled with sadness and sorrow often, but filled with despair hardly ever. Because you see, we already have this thing figured out. If I don't make it through cancer, I graduate to heaven. I mean, I'm not wanting to go there right now, but if I end up going there, that's not a bad second choice, is it? You see, Christianity just puts a whole new perspective on this struggle we're talking about. Now, some of you say, well, Paul was just a resilient man. I'm not like that, Pastor, but you misunderstand it if you think that. You see, it wasn't that Paul just reached down in his soul and sucked it up and became the man. It was never his strength in the first place. It was God using Paul's weakness for the occasion of God's power. He remained an earthen pot and a cracked pot at that. And his crumbling flesh allowed the power of God to shine brightly through his life. So when people would talk about Paul, they would end up talking about God. I mean, how do you explain Paul? I told you what he was. He was a 5'9", bald-headed, hunched-over Jew. Totally unattractive in appearance and probably not a very good speaker from what we learn in 2 Corinthians. You look at him and say, that's Paul? No, that's Paul, and that's God. God working through his brokenness, his humanity, because of this dichotomy of humanity filled with the power of God. Then we come to the principle of living through dying in verses 10 and 11. Always carrying about in the body the dying of the Lord Jesus, that the life of Jesus may be manifested in our body. For we who live are always delivered to death for Jesus' sake, that the life of Jesus also may be manifest in our mortal flesh. So then death is working in us, but life in you. If you'll notice, and I've underlined this in my Bible, there are many mentions of the name Jesus in these next verses. How many of you know that Jesus is the human name for the second person of the Trinity? Christ is his Messiah name. Jesus is his human name. And Paul refers to Jesus. He says, always bearing about in my body the dying of Jesus. What is he talking about? Well, first of all, there are two words for death in the language of the New Testament. I don't want to get technical, but this is important. The first word is the word thanatos, which means death. To die. Well, if you were to say something like this, John Doe died, that's the word thanatos. Talks about the event. But the other word is the word necrosis, which means dying or in the process of dying or going into the route to death. And that's the word Paul uses. He says, always bearing about in my body the dying of the Lord Jesus. What was the dying of the Lord Jesus like? Did you see the passion of the Christ? It wasn't just what happened on the cross, was it? No, in fact, that was a very small part of the film. It was all of the beatings and the scourgings and the discouragement and the disloyalty and all the things that were a part of the dying of the Lord Jesus until he died. And Paul says, if you look at my life, it's like looking at the dying of the Lord Jesus. Every day I bear in my body the dying of the Lord Jesus. In other words, Paul is saying, what Jesus went through on his way to the cross is the way I've had to live my life. One time he talks about the glories of the sufferings of Christ. Over in the book of Galatians, he tells us that he bears in his body the marks of the crucifixion, the marks of the crucified Christ. Paul is not telling us about how to live with the struggle as an outsider who's never experienced this. Paul is talking to us from a vantage point most of us will never get close to. And he is saying, I understand the power in my life. I have experienced the dying of the Lord Jesus in my life every day. And here's what he discovered, that just as out of the death of Christ, life came. Out of his dying, life was being manifested to those to whom he ministered. And he is saying to us, when we're going through what we consider these kind of dying experiences, they look like they have an awful ending if we look at it from our perspective. But if we take the perspective of Almighty God, he's up to something. Just as through the dying of the Lord Jesus and his ultimate resurrection, we have been brought to faith. It's often through those difficult experiences we face in our life that people see us under that pressure and they're drawn to the Savior that we serve. Did you know, if you're having a good life, if everything's cool, you got no issues, you live in a nice house, have a good car, your job is stable, your kids aren't doing freaky things, and your neighbors look at you, hey, what are they going to say? That's a good family. Have you heard that? Just a good family. They wouldn't know if you're a Christian or not. But then maybe a divorce comes, or one of your children gets into some trouble, or issues come up, or you lose your job, or you get accused wrongfully of something. Now you're in the limelight. Now they watch you, and now they want to see, okay, does this Christ, who they say lives within them, make any difference in the midst of all the stress and the struggles that the rest of us have? That's where your dying becomes living. That's where people begin to see the life of Christ in you. That's where Jesus Christ is strong in the midst of your weakness. We don't want that to come. We don't get to vote on it. You know that, don't you? But when it comes, it is the Christ within us who brings reality to the world around us. Well, Paul isn't going to quit before he gives us some motivational thoughts. And I want to just give these to you. First of all, he's going to talk about the process of living through dying. Here's the question. I got to live like this, folks. I'm human. I'm carrying in me this divine treasure of the gospel. I'm trying to be faithful to God, but I'm struggling because I'm just human. And I'm trying to be filled with the Holy Spirit, which is the only way you can live this life. How do I get to the place where I can be victorious in this kind of a life? How can I begin to live so that I don't lose heart? Paul's going to help us with that. Notice verse 16. Therefore, he says, we do not lose heart in the midst of the struggle, even though our outward man is perishing, yet the inward man is being renewed day by day. The reason Paul does not lose heart and the process he recommends to us here is vital to our being able to stay out of the realm of discouragement in our life. How do you keep from caving in to the human part of you when you want to be submissive to what's going on inside? Well, here he says, the outward man is perishing. Can I get a witness? Amen. I mean, I try to work on the outward man as much as I can, and you should do the same thing, the outward woman as well. But we are fighting a losing battle. We just try to hold out for as long as we can. Amen? I go to the gym, and every week somebody comes up and says, hey, did you hear that the older you get, you have to work twice as hard to maintain your current level of fitness? Go away. I mean, it's hard enough to get out of bed and go to the gym without somebody telling you that. But it's true, isn't it? It's true. Now, folks, I got some bad news for you. I can't help you with the outward perishing man except tell you, eat right, get some sleep, and go to the gym. That's all I can tell you. But if you do that, it'll prolong it for a while, but it's not going to change the ultimate sad story. But I have good news for you. I can help you with the inward man. The man that's going to live long after your outward man is gone. Who is this outward man? The outward man is that earthen vessel, your mortal body, your mortal flesh. This is who you are without Christ. Now, let me just tell you something. This is the thing I want you all to hear. If you don't have Jesus, if you're not a Christian, what you've got is the outward person. You got a great big old empty hole inside where God belongs and where he wants to be. So if you want to read your ending, you can do it quickly. You're going to do what everybody does. You're going to try to prolong the outward man as long as you can. But if you don't have Jesus, when that's over, the prospect for anything good after that are very, very dim. In fact, they're zero. But if you're a Christian, even though the outward man is perishing, according to Paul, the inward man is being renewed day by day. The outward man is deconstructing, but the inward man is renewing and reconstructing and being built up. And how is it renewed? Paul tells us in the book of Romans, by the renewing of your mind, by your commitment to the Word of God. He talks about that over in 2 Corinthians, and he says, we all with unveiled face, beholding as in a mirror the glory of the Lord, are being transformed into the same image. How many of you know that the inward man doesn't arrive perfected? The inward man arrives with a lot of work that God is going to do to increase the power of the inward man. And there's discipline involved, and I know that's not a fun word, but the inward man is being renewed. I read a statement by Bono, who is the lead singer for U2, and he talks about how God has worked in his life. And listen to the creative way he describes this process. He says, your nature is a hard thing to change. It takes time. I have heard of people having life-changing, miraculous turnarounds, people set free from addiction after a single prayer, relationships saved where both parties let go and let God. But it wasn't like that for me. For all that I was lost, I am found. It is probably more accurate to say I was really lost, and I'm a really little less lost than I used to be. He's not talking about his salvation here. And then a little less, and then a little less again. That to me is the spiritual life. The slow reworking and rebooting of a computer at regular intervals, reading the small print of the service manual. It has slowly rebuilt me into a better person, but it's taken years and it's not over yet. End of quote. What is Almighty God doing in your life and in mine? We can't control what's happening to our bodies except for the positive things we do to nurture them. But we do have something we can do to build the inward man. And what a beautiful thing it is for a pastor to watch godly people whose outward man has begun to fail, but their inward man has become so strong you hardly see their human frailty, because the light of the glory of the gospel of Jesus Christ is shining so brightly in their personality. Ladies and gentlemen, we are not our bodies. Our bodies are just the houses where we live. And we spend all of our time working on the outward house and hardly any time working on who we are. And therefore, when the human body begins to perish, we don't have anything left we can count on. And Paul is saying that the way you live through dying is that while the outward man is dying, the inward man is living, and you nurture that inward man. And we'll talk about that in just a moment. Now, just quickly, he gives us four perspectives about this, and I can just read these and that's it. In verses 17 and 18, he says, listen to me. You don't know about this life. Let me tell you how it all specks out. For our light affliction, which is but for a moment, is working for us a far more exceeding and eternal weight of glory. While we do not look at the things which are seen, but at the things which are not seen. For the things which are seen are temporary, and the things which are not seen are eternal. There are four contrasts here, and I'm just going to show them to you. You can study them later. First of all, there's a contrast between affliction and glory. He says, down here, you might have some affliction, but you don't live for down here. You live for up there. And when you get up there, it's a glory. Hallelujah. There's a difference between light and weight. Paul says, what you got down here is really a lightweight. When you get up there to the glory, man, it's a heavy thing. There's a contrast of temporary and eternal. He says, what you give yourself down here to is temporary, but ultimately you're going to be with God. That's eternal. And there's a contrast of the seen and the unseen. If you live for the world that you can see, you will live for the wrong world, for the unseen world of your spiritual being is the reality of life, and you have to live in that realm. So at the end of this, he gives us this perspective, and he helps us again to understand, why wouldn't we have some struggles along the way in this kind of a life? When we accepted Christ, we added a dimension to ourselves that creates an intense struggle within. And so here's what you do. Turn, first of all, to 1 Timothy 4. Why would God put his children into the center of such a struggle? What is he up to? Why is he doing this? I mean, this isn't easy. This is hard. How can I go on living a life like this? Well, in his first letter to young Timothy, Paul gives some clues as to how we deal with this paradox in our own lives. At the end of verse 7, he writes, exercise yourself toward godliness. For bodily exercise profits a little, but godliness is profitable in all things, having promise of the life that now is and that which is to come. Paul says, if you're going to grow the inward man, you have to exercise gymnasium. You have to exercise yourself to godliness. Just as you go into the fitness center to work on the outward man, you have to find a place where you can work on the inward man. You have to exercise yourself to godliness. He says that bodily exercise profits little. That's not another verse you should read when you're trying to get up in the morning and go to the gym. Some of you have taken that as your life verse, I can tell. Well, what he's saying is not don't go and exercise. But he's saying you can exercise and be one of the most fit people on this earth, but ultimately it's going to end. And so if you're going to spend your time, why not spend your time on that which will never end? Your inward man is going to live forever. If you spend all of your life Working on the outward man, and please don't be discouraged if you're doing that. We need all the encouragement we can. It's important. The greatest ministry you will have on this earth will be in your body. And if you wear your body out, then where are you going to live? So don't give up on your body. But while you're working on your body, understand that it's insignificant in comparison to the importance of working on the inward man. For if you work on the inward man, it will profit you now, says Paul, and also in the life to come. You say, what should I do? Well, if you go down through this passage, you can study this when you get home. Paul, at the end of this section in 1 Timothy, gives us a lot of little paragraphs of exhortation and instruction, and I'm just going to single out three. How do you exercise? Through the focused study of the Word of God. Verse 13, till I come, give attention to reading, to exhortation, and to doctrine. May I say to you, ladies and gentlemen, in your culture and in mine, reading is falling out of use. We don't read very much. We spend too much time watching television with our computers, but we don't read. Let me tell you something. Reading is a great input into your life. You ought to always be trying to find a book you can read that's going to strengthen you on the inward man. Once in a while, you can read a novel. That's not a problem, but get something that's going to build you up. Read something of substance. Exhortation is about preaching and doctrine. So if you're going to grow the inward man, get serious about it. Get focused on study. The only way your inward man is going to grow is through the food that you put into him through the eye gate and through the heart gate. That old poem is just so right. Two natures beat within my breast. The one is foul, the one is blessed. The one I love, the one I hate, the one I feed will dominate. Isn't that true? So faithful service is the second thing. This is interesting. Verse 14, Paul's writing to Timothy and he says, Timothy, don't neglect the gift that is in you, which is given to you by prophecy with the laying on of hands. The next thing you can do to build the inward man is get involved in serving. Serve in vacation Bible school. Serve in Sunday school. Serve as a small group leader. Serve in the choir. Serve in the parking lot. Serve as an usher. But serve. Do something for God. After all he's done for you, how can you sit there and not want to serve him? You have a gift. Everybody has a gift. And Paul told Timothy, Timothy, don't neglect your gift, but use it. I don't know any growing Christian who's not serving. I just don't know any. There might be some out there, but I don't know how you grow, because if you don't serve, you're like the Dead Sea. Everything coming in and nothing going out. And then the last one is fervent submission. Listen to how he wraps this up. Meditate on these things. Give yourself entirely to them that your progress may be evident to all. Here's a great advertisement for small groups. You get in a small group where you're interacting with others, and little by little you start to grow. You'll notice it in them. They'll notice it in you. You encourage them. You get encouraged by them. And your growth and your transformation takes on a total new track. When you begin to grow in Christ, it's not something you can hide. It's not something people won't see. Paul says you ought to be growing in such a way that people can see the progress in your life. Build the inward man. Friends, this is why we struggle. And this is why Paul says don't lose heart. If you know these things that we talked about today, you don't need to get discouraged. When you're having a bad day physically, just say, well, the old part of me is not working as well as it used to, but man, I've been growing so much in the Lord. I've got such a new walk with God. I'll go to the doctor. We'll do the best we can with that. But man, I'm so happy about what God has done in my life. In fact, let me just tell you one last thing before we quit. The only way people are going to see your inward man is through the brokenness of your outward man. Isn't that true? Do you remember when Gideon went to fight and God told him to put a light in a pitcher? He said, carry those pitchers up there to the Midianites. And when Gideon gives the command, break the pitchers and the light will be seen. And of course, the light just scared them to death and they killed each other off. But here's the principle. As long as the light was in the pitcher and the pitcher wasn't broken, the light couldn't be seen. Some of you are going through some brokenness right now and you're just resisting it. And you're saying, God, why are you letting this happen to me? I don't like this. Have you ever thought that God wants the light of your life inwardly to shine out through the brokenness of your body so that people can see the reality of Jesus Christ in you? That's how they're going to see him. Not through your protected life, but through the brokenness of your life. Through the brokenness of the outward man, the inward man shines. And Jesus is the creative difference. My friend, if you don't know that Jesus today, let me tell you, you've got a pretty bleak future in front of you. The same thing that happens to all of us is going to happen to you. Whether you like it or not, you can't forestall it, you can't change it. But you can make the creative difference that Christ makes by beginning to walk with him. First of all, you got to know him. If you're not a Christian, you need to accept him as your Savior. He will forgive your sin, and he will start that inward process that will go on until eternity. I recommend him to you. I wouldn't want to go through life like it is today if I didn't know Jesus and if I didn't know his power and strength was in my life. He's enough for whatever you're facing, but you have to know him.
0: Amen. I invite you to him. I have been doing this for over 50 years, inviting people to Jesus, telling them to come and find in him what they've been looking for. He says his yoke is easy. Come to him. His burden is light. He loves you, and he loves you enough to have given himself up for you on the cross. He wants to be your Savior, but you have to ask him. Will you do that today? Will you just bow your head wherever you are and say, Lord Jesus, I'm tired of my life being as it is apart from God. I'm ready to walk with God. Lord Jesus, come and live within my heart and forgive me of my sin. And he will do it. He's never denied anyone who's ever come to him. You won't be the first. He loves you. He wants you to be with him. He wants to be with you. He's the Son of the living God. He's the Savior of the world. And he's available to you today. Don't forget to be with us tomorrow as we begin these 2 days of discussing freedom from slavery in the Bible. You join us then, will you? We'll see you next time.
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11: With SRN News, I'm Rich Thomason in Washington. Parts of the Midwest have taken a beating from powerful storms that swept the region, and that includes at least one tornado touching down. Hundreds of thousands of utility customers without power, the outage stretching from Illinois and Wisconsin to Ohio. Anti-regime protesters in Iran are paying the ultimate price for speaking out earlier this year. There have been more executions. That's on top of the tens of thousands of people who were killed
3: during the demonstrations at the start of the year. White House meeting on tap today between President Trump and Israeli Prime Minister Benjamin Netanyahu. Mr. Trump will also be meeting separately with Ukrainian President Volodymyr Zelensky. Watching Wall Street, the Dow futures are up 407 points, but the NASDAQ futures are down 221 points. S&P futures ahead 2 points. This is SRN News.
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7: Fear is what keeps you from serving in the Lord's church, because you say, I'm not as gifted as that person that stands on the stage, or I don't think I can be around people the way those people are that stand at the door. Fear focuses on our circumstances rather than focusing on the one who holds our circumstances in his hand.

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2: He's been faithful to us. All of our lives, he's been faithful. But I also know this. In the end, there will be a moment when our lives are evaluated and it will be determined, have we been faithful to him? Can we say, like the Apostle Paul says in that verse that is so often quoted, I have fought the fight, I've finished the race, I have kept the faith. Will we hear those words that are thrown around so flippantly in Christian circles? Well done, my good and faithful servant. This is one of the more emotional messages that I will preach because I've been thinking about this a lot for the last couple of months. Turning 55 was a different birthday for me. I'm not exactly sure why, but I have a couple of suspicions. One may be because I grew up during the time where the national speed limit was 55, and I can remember seeing on my dad's dashboard a sticker that said 55 saves lives. I think the deacons put it there so he would stop speeding. But I was sitting with our deacons just a couple of months ago, the week before my birthday, and it hit me that when I was 55, I was going to be 10 years from the age that my dad retired from the church he pastored. And for the first time in my life, that phrase, 10 years, didn't seem like a long time. It actually seemed like a pretty short runway. And it made me begin to think about, how's this all going to end? How am I doing at accomplishing that which God has put me here for? See, the reality is, we don't know what tomorrow holds, but even if my life provides help, and even if Jesus tarries in his return, it's not a long way off. I don't want to quit before I finish. I want to be found faithful. I want to do the things I was created to do. And so I spend some time reflecting and looking back, like all of us do as we get a little older. And like I imagine you do, I have some regret. Man, there are some things I've done that I wish I could go back in time and simply undo. There's some sin in my life I wish I could take one of those Mr. Clean magic erasers and just make go away. I wouldn't give anything for the things I've learned for what God has brought me through. But there's some things I wish I would not have walked through. There are sinful choices. There are words I wish I would have left unsaid. There are emotions and passions that came out in moments that were not with discipline. I know I've hurt people that I've loved. As a pastor, there are calls I wish I would have made or visits I wish I would have shown up at. I'm so thankful for the grace of God and the forgiveness of people in my little corner of the world. And I'm so very thankful that all my life, he's been faithful to me. Because of God-given grace and blood-bought forgiveness, I now can live a life looking not in the rearview mirror, but looking ahead and saying, Lord, I want to be found faithful. So let me get back to talking about you. You ever think about how it's all going to end? That's what the disciples were thinking about when they were meeting with Jesus in Matthew chapter 24. In Matthew 24, they literally came to him. Jesus was

0: on the Mount of Olives, and the disciples said privately, "Tell us," they said, "when will this happen? And what will be the sign of your coming and the end of the age?" You see, Jesus had been talking about his kingdom. He had been telling them that there was more to life than that which they were seeing just in that very moment. But the disciples were like me, and maybe perhaps like you. They were a little slow sometimes. They didn't quite understand the words of Jesus. They didn't quite grasp the secrets of his kingdom. And so they said, "Tell us more." And so in Matthew 24, Jesus shows that he is a theologian. He knows about God. Now, he knows about God because he is God. So that's a little easier for him than it is for us. But he goes into a very detailed and an explicit explanation of what the end is going to be like. That's the passage of Scripture where he tells us, for example, about the abomination of desolation. The kind of things that people get all interested about today. And that's the passage of Scripture where he tells us when the gospel, when the good news is preached to the ethnos, all the peoples, the people groups of the world, then the end will come. And so that has motivated just hundreds of missions organizations to say we must get the gospel out in obedience to the Great Commission so that the end will come. He goes into detail, but again, because the disciples were like you and me, I don't think they understood Mama Sandra. I think they needed it a little more simple. So Jesus did what he often did. He told stories. And so in Matthew 25, you have three stories that are answering the questions about the end of the age, the end of time, the kingdom of God. First is the parable of the virgins. That could be summed up with this phrase, "Don't miss the party." We're not going to talk about that today, but let me just tell you, you don't want to miss the party. When the end comes, you want your colors to be clear. So he's saying, depend on the gospel. Make sure that you have placed the trust of your life in the gospel, the good news of Jesus Christ. And then he gives us the parable of talents, what we talk about today. It could be summed up with this phrase, don't waste your life. Declare the gospel. Make sure the way you live is a demonstration of the faithfulness of God to you. And then he gives a third parable we're not going to talk about today, the parable of the sheep and goats. Some of you are familiar with that. And that's where he's talking about taking care of those who need God's help the most. And that's why as a church, we remind you that it's hard to live out the Christian faith being concerned primarily about yourself and not caring for the least of these in society. And so in our church, that's why we're going to place a ministry to those who can't help themselves above the opulence that we ourselves could enjoy. You could say this was about demonstrating the gospel. We're going to focus on the middle story today. So I want to pray one more time, and then we'll dive right in. We're just going to just work our way through this amazing passage of Scripture. So Father, in the name of Jesus, through the power of the Holy Spirit, again, we come saying, Lord Jesus, may you be praised. We surrender. Open our hearts and minds to you, giving us what we need that we don't have, teaching us fresh and new things, making us different. Lord, our hands are open before you. Fill us. Fill us with those things that could only come from you. And then, Lord, as we prepare to leave, may we be found faithful. So, Lord, in this moment, I simply ask that same thing for my words, for my thoughts. Let them be pleasing to you, my God, my strength, my Savior, my Jesus. It's in your name I pray. Amen. Matthew 25, beginning in verse 14. Jesus said, so if you have a red letter copy of Scripture, it's in red right here. This is Jesus talking. I don't always like that because let me ask a quick question. How much of this is God's word? Right. So, but this is where Jesus himself is speaking in the conversation. And he begins with again, because he's just told a story. So he says again, it, and we have to stop two words in. What is it? What is he talking about? What did we just say? He's talking about the end. He's talking about how this all wraps up. He's talking about the kingdom of God. So he's about to expose one of the secrets to the kingdom. This is what it's all about. Again, it will be like a man going on a journey who called his servants and entrusting his property to them. Don't miss the fact from the beginning of the story, the master entrusts his property. Everything belongs to the master. Say everything. Everything in your life belongs to the master. Everything you have is a gift from God. According to the Bible, every good thing in your life comes flowing down from the Father who gives us that which we have, which is good. You're not the owner. You're simply a steward. You're a manager. You're not the owner of anything you have. You're simply a manager. I love the fact that we're a multi-generational church. We're seeing many babies born into the families in our church, but we have people and more of them in their 90s. I'm grateful that regardless of how long we live, in our church we recognize that we're all just passing through. It's kind of like me. I'm grateful today begin another year as your pastor. But the truth is, regardless of how long I'm here, I'm an interim pastor. I'm just passing through. And we recognize that when we look at this parable, this story from the Lord. We're just stewards of this moment that God has given us. Verse 15, to one he gave 5 talents of money, to another 2 talents, and to another 1 talent, each according to his ability. Then he went on his journey. Now some of you right there are getting sidetracked because you're thinking, that's not fair. I need to remind you of something. Fair is not a biblical principle. Stop teaching it to your children and your grandchildren. That's not the way this world works. The master gave differently to different people. Everything you have, everything you are, is a direct result of the providence of a sovereign God. Providence means the hand of God over the history of your life. Sovereignty means that he's in control. So the hand of God has had control over what you have. Like it or not, that's the way it is. That's why comparison is so dangerous. Comparison cripples us. And we live in the golden age of comparison because we live in the age of social media. Let me just remind you that social media does not necessarily represent truth. At risk of offending you, let me just acknowledge, I sometimes see people that I have seen on social media who have apparently discovered the skills of photo editing and filters and special apps. And I say, wow, I didn't know you looked like that. You see, on social media, we portray the best of us, whether it's real or not. And when we compare, what we do is we compare what we know about ourselves with what we presume about other people, whether it's true or not. Comparison always cripples us because comparison leads us to either an inferiority complex, we think too lightly of ourselves, or a superiority complex, we think too highly of ourselves. Both are wrong. So continuing on. The man who had received the 5 talents went at once and put his money to work and gained 5 more. Hear what it says. He went when? He went when, church? At once. What we learn as we study scripture is delayed obedience is what? Is disobedience. The time to respond to the Spirit of God's prompting in your life is the moment the Spirit of God prompts you to do something in your life. I wish I would have learned that as a younger man, and I wish I lived it out more often in my life today. Verse 17, so also the one with 2 talents gained 2 more, but the man who had received the 1 talent went off and dug a hole in the ground and hid his master's money. After a long time, the master of those servants returned and settled accounts with them. And the man who had received the 5 talents brought the other 5. Master, he said, you entrusted me with 5 talents. See, I've gained 5 more. And his master replied, and here's these words that most every Christian has heard and repeated. Well done, good and faithful servant. You've been faithful with a few things. I'll put you in charge of many things. Come and share your master's happiness." Those words are often thrown around in Christian circles, but I just need to remind you, those words have specific meaning. Well done, good and faithful servant. They were words about what was done, not what was intended. You see, in our faith journey, good intentions are still not enough. I've done a lot of funerals. I can't tell you how many times I've heard something like this. Well, he messed up a lot, but boy, he sure was, he had a good heart. We buy into a lie from the pit of hell. This week on the streets of London, a few of us were met with an 88-year-old lady named Margaret. And she began to talk about her mother, who was not a believer in Christ. But the first thing she said, but she had a good heart. I want to remind you what the Bible says about our heart. It says it's exceedingly wicked, in need of the grace and forgiveness of the Lord. Our God is a God of accomplishment. When Jesus completed the greatest act in human history, what did he say? It is not I'm intending to do it. Not one day I'm going to get around to it. Sometimes we get too mystical. And as a Christ follower today, if you want to be found faithful, there are times you need to stop praying about it. You're not going to find a church that I'm aware of that emphasizes prayer more than this one. But sometimes you need to hear the Spirit of God in you say, okay, you don't need to pray anymore. Do what I've already told you to do. Praying about being faithful to the Lord is like what God told Moses in Exodus chapter 14. Go read it. He literally says, hey, stop pray, stop talking to me about this. Use what is in your hands. Be faithful. Prayer matters, but sometimes we simply need to do what we know to do. Verse 22, the man with two talents also came to the master, and he said, you entrusted me with two talents. See, I've gained two more. And his master replied, well done, good and faithful servant. Man, again, you've been faithful with a few things. I've put you in charge of many things. Come and share your master's happiness. Notice what he says, well done, good and faithful servant. Notice what he doesn't say, good and fruitful servant. Man, this is convicting to me. Because so much of my life has been built around accomplishment. And I just need to acknowledge, even in church, that's what we've made it about way too much. The pastors or spiritual leaders that you hear about are the ones that have the biggest churches or the biggest programs or the biggest platforms. And I can't help but imagine that sometimes we may see in heaven that there are people we never knew their name. They've got the largest mansions because they were the most faithful. The master judges on faithfulness, not fruitfulness. Then the man who had received the one talent came and said, Master, I knew that you're a hard man, harvesting where you've not sown and gathering where you've not scattered seed. So I was afraid. He was what? Church, he was what? All right, keep that in mind. He said, so I was afraid, and I went out and I hid your talent in the ground. See, here's what belongs to you. How many of our bad decisions originate out of fear? I can tell you something. As a child, because I grew up in church, I remember hearing this parable. And I want to be quite honest. I remember saying, that's not fair. I hadn't yet learned that fair is not a biblical virtue. Because I thought, man, I can relate to that. I'd be afraid. I don't want to mess this up. What am I going to do? So it seems like he was doing something good. He was making sure he didn't mess up, and yet he was being guided by fear. And what do we know about fear in Scripture? God has not given us a spirit of what? Fear, but of power, of love, of a sound mind. The opposite of faith is not doubt. We all doubt. Don't miss this. the 11 that were there after the resurrection, the 11 that God used to change the world with the gospel, one of them had a nickname because he was the doubter. Even after he's looking at Jesus' resurrected body, doubt's going to be a reality in your life. Doubt is not the opposite of faith. Fear is the opposite of faith. Fear comes out of your circumstances, so you look around. Now listen, I've heard this, so please listen. You look around, and you're looking at your finances each month, and out of fear, you say, no, I can't be a good steward to the Lord. I can't. I don't know what would happen. Fear is what drives you to go do what you've planned in your life rather than submitting your vocation to a calling that God may be calling you to do and go to because you think, I don't know if I could do that. Fear is what keeps you from serving in the Lord's church because you say, I'm not as gifted as that person that stands on the stage, or I don't think I can be around people the way those people are that stand at the door. Fear focuses on our circumstances rather than focusing on the one who holds our circumstances in his hands. Don't miss how this ends. His master replied, you wicked, lazy servant. Now don't send me an email about this, but I just want to point out, in this story, everybody didn't get a participation trophy. You wicked and lazy servant. So you knew that I harvest where I've not sown and gather where I've not scattered. Well then, you should have put my money on deposit with the bankers so that when I returned, I would have received it back with interest. So you catch what he says. Hey, these other jokers, I don't know what they did. They put it in the stock market. I don't know what they did. But they made multiplied increase on what they were entrusted with. He's saying, if you would have just, I would have been okay if you just put it in the bank and got 1% interest. But you weren't. You were wicked. Now that sounds strong, doesn't it? He had a good heart. No! He's wicked! But then get this, he's lazy. That's where if I was the defense attorney, I would have stood up and said, I object, Your Honor. My client is not lazy. Did you hear what he said? Do you know how hard it was for him to assemble a shovel? He had to run down to Home Depot to buy a shovel, to buy a wheelbarrow. He took it out into the field, this talent that you've granted. He put it there, and Your Honor, he had to dig a ditch. He dug a hole. He was sweating. He was filthy. He's not lazy. What do you mean calling him lazy? What about you? See, what he was saying, what I believe he would say is he was busy. But he was busy focusing on his comforts rather than focusing on faithfulness.
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14: During the War for Independence, General George Washington, the man we refer to today as the father of our country, led American troops through military defeat after defeat. And in the bitter winter of 1777, he wrote this somber note to a friend in Philadelphia. Quote, "You might have tracked our army from White Marsh to Valley Forge by the blood on their feet," end of quote. Many soldiers continued to march through the deep snows of Pennsylvania without shoes. Others suffered from disease, hunger, and freezing conditions. Nearly 2,000 of Washington's men died, yet George Washington did not lose faith. Amid the hardship, loss, and uncertainty of Valley Forge, he turned to God in prayer. At a time when our nation once again faces division and uncertainty, may we follow Washington's example, kneeling humbly, praying faithfully, and asking God to guide the future of America.
15: 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Hey, just wanted to remind you, in 30 minutes, we'll have Pastor Greg Laurie with A New Beginning. It's right around the corner at 10 o'clock here on Faith Talk Tampa.
16: SRN News, I'm Rich Thomason in Washington. President Trump will meet with two wartime leaders today. Talks with Israeli Prime Minister Netanyahu and Ukrainian President Zelensky. Separate back-to-back meetings today at the White House. Just as firefighters were starting to get a handle on massive wildfires burning near one of France's premier wine regions, another hot and dry weather system is in the forecast, expected to send temperatures well into the 90s in the Bordeaux region. A tsunami advisory was posted, then quickly lifted after a 7.1 magnitude earthquake hit Japan's southern main island of Kyushu. It's about 550 miles southwest of Tokyo. Tens of thousands were left without power in the aftermath of a tornado. It caused widespread damage in northeastern Wisconsin yesterday afternoon. Other parts of the Midwest pounded by powerful storms as well. 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
21: All the great people that are used by God in the Bible have letdown moments. You should know that. For every time the Lord inspires you, you feel encouraged and pumped. Don't be surprised when the enemy tries to take the wind out of your sails.
22: Pastor Brett Metter with an encouraging word.
21: Paul would say, for our light affliction is but for a moment, but it works for us a far more exceeding eternal weight in glory. And that's what you have to remember when you're going through those times. Hang on, because the Lord's going to continue to use you, as he will Paul here.
22: His dramatic conversion, Paul wasted no time proclaiming Jesus as the Son of God, astonishing those who knew his former life. In Acts chapter 9, it's a transformed man we see boldly preaching Christ and a church strengthened through God's work. Pastor Brett Metter notes how this passage reminds us that God works mightily through those who trust him with today's word.
21: Acts chapter 9, just a quick recap, Saul. We saw him, you know, in Acts chapter 7, where he was holding the clothing and consenting to the death of Stephen, the first Christian martyr. And then, you know, persecution in the church, really led by Saul himself. He wasn't just imprisoning people. He was beating up people and killing them even, and imprisoning them if they were Christians. And so we saw as he was pursuing, you know, slaughtering and murder, headed toward Damascus, the Lord knocked him down and had an interaction with him. Saul, Saul, why do you persecute me? Saul says, you know, who art thou, Lord? And he says, I'm Jesus, the one you're persecuting. And then he says, Lord, what would you have me to do? And so then the Lord gives him just some brief, go to Damascus, and I'll tell you what to do when you get there. Very brief instructions, but he ends up in a guy's house, just some dude named Judas. And the Lord speaks to Ananias, lived down the street, and said, Ananias, go to Straight Street and go to the house where Judas lives. And I want you to meet up Paul there and touch him, have him receive his sight. If you remember, Ananias was like, Lord, he's the guy that's killing people. Are you sure? And the Lord says, yes, I'm sure. He's going to be a mighty vessel, you know, used by the Lord to further the gospel. And so now Saul has a decision. Do you believe this Jesus as the Lord or do you not? Do you accept him as Lord or not? This is like a quick decision. Look at verse 6, though. It says, and he trembling and astonished said, Lord, what will thou have me to do? Well, that brings us to verse 20. And it says there, verse 20, and straightway he preached Christ in the synagogues that he is the Son of God. Why is Saul able to just go into the synagogue and preach? Like, how did he get the backstage pass for that? The answer, remember, he was a Pharisee of Pharisees. If you were a big shot Pharisee, you could walk up to any synagogue in Israel, and whoever was higher on the tier of Phariseeism, they would have greater authority. So Paul was way up there, schooled by Gamaliel. So he could just walk into a synagogue and like, oh, Saul of Tarsus is here. Give him the floor, you know, give him the mic. And so he'd get up there. But this is what would shock people. The one who was killing Christians just a few minutes earlier, now he's preaching what? Well, it tells us here, he preached Christ in the synagogues that he is the Son of God. So one minute Saul is persecuting the church, and the next minute he's preaching Jesus in the synagogue. Now, there is an interesting question that some people believe there was a gap between verse 20 and verses 23. Somewhere in there, Paul, Saul, as he's called, took some time away, and you might be shocked, a lot of time, 8 to 13 years, somewhere in that category, he was gone. And where did he go? Well, we know a little bit about this from Galatians chapter 1. Paul explains this. He says, neither went I up to Jerusalem. Remember, he got saved in Damascus. So he didn't go to Jerusalem to them which were apostles before me, but I went into Arabia and returned again to Damascus. Then after 3 years, I went up to Jerusalem to see Peter and abode with him 15 days. So we know that Paul was in the deserts of Arabia for some years. But somewhere, I just wanted to mark this section of verses, 20 through 23. Somewhere in here, he did take some time, perhaps, to go out, at least for a few years, to not get a doctrine of divinity somewhere, but a doctorate of the desert. I think that's what Paul gets. The Lord's going to use this time. But before he could become Paul the Apostle, right now he's just the preacher, before he could become Paul the Apostle, he'd have to spend 8 to 12 years as Saul the Unknown in the backside of the wilderness. That's kind of good to know. Well, verse 21, it says, "But all that heard him were amazed and said, 'Is not this he that destroyed them which called on this name in Jerusalem and came hither for that intent, that he might bring them bound to the chief priests?' But Saul increased the more in strength and confounded the Jews which dwelt at Damascus, proving that this is very Christ." Remember, the word Christ is the Messiah, that Jesus, he's proven that Jesus is the Messiah, the foretold Messiah of the Jews. So in this case, he's not Paul the Apostle. You might say Paul the Apologist. If you know what apologists do, it's a practice of defending a religious faith through reasoned argumentation and discourse. That's what he's doing. He's arguing with these guys about that Jesus is the Messiah of the Jewish Hebrew Bible. And by the way, we're going to see a theme here. Paul's going to spend a lot of time trying to convince the Jews that Jesus is the Messiah, but that really wouldn't be his calling. What would be Paul's primary calling? Yeah, he's going to be the missionary to the Gentile people, even though you're going to see it his whole life. "But I want to minister to the Jews." And every time he does that, he almost gets killed. Maybe you know the Lord's not in that if you're, every time you go do your ministry, like they're stoning you to death over and over again, or, those kinds of things. So we're going to see that. How do the religious leaders respond to Paul? Well, we pick that up in verse 23. It says, "And after that many days were fulfilled, that the Jews took counsel to kill him." I'd say that's a tough response to Paul's sermons. Kill him! I've had a few people say that to me on my sermons, but not like this. But verse 24, "But their laying await was known of Saul, and they watched the gates day and night to kill him. Then the disciples took him by night and let him down by the wall in a basket." You know, I've always kind of chuckled at this. Because I tend to wonder, what do you do if you're Paul the Apostle and you're all excited? I'm saved, man. I'm going to go preach the gospel. And you preach the gospel and you're just hoping that everybody's going to get saved. You're going to have a Holy Ghost happening. You're going to be the next Billy Graham. It's going to be awesome. But that night, what is he doing? Wonder what's going through Saul's mind when he's in the basket being lowered. Like, what's he thinking? "I'm such a loser. I was going to do great things for the kingdom. I was going to launch new ministries. I was going to," but the phrase here is interesting. Let down. Have you ever been let down in ministry where you're just kind of like, bummer. I had such high hopes that I was going to do great things. And you find your life is a letdown. That, all the great people that are used by God in the Bible have let down moments. You should know that. And sometimes you get deflated or bummed out. Man, this is something I had to learn as a young child. I remember I got saved when I was 5, but I had a real, I don't know how to explain it, but sort of a, when you're a little kid, you get saved kind of because your parents are Christians and they convince you very easily that you're a sinner and you need to be saved. So I accepted Jesus very easily. My mom didn't have to do much convincing. "Brent, you know you're a sinner?" "Yes." Then you need your sins forgiven. Accept Jesus. Okay. And there, as I ate my peanut butter jelly sandwich, I accepted Jesus with my mom. But it was when I was 9, I went off, speaking of summer camp, I went off to summer camp. But at that camp, we were having a church camp and it was a blast, fun summer camp. But I'll never forget this African preacher came and he had that, that language where they do the clicks with the tongues like that when they're talking, all like that. It was so strange to me. But when he started sharing his testimony, I just remember it just really hit me hard as like, wow, Jesus is real. And the power of the gospel to save people. I remember at 9 years old, it might be said that that's when it wasn't my parents' faith anymore. It was at that point because I knew. The Lord just moved in my heart and I rededicated my heart to the Lord. And I was so excited to get home from this camp and get to serve the Lord, you know, one thing you should be aware of, if you're new to this Christianity thing, when you have some real experience with the Lord, don't be surprised if you have an immediate letdown right after that. I mean, here's Saul, who had a conversion on the road to Damascus, saw Jesus and this, you know, whole blinding and all. Like, that was pretty radical. And now he's in a basket being let down. I had that same thing. When camp was over, the bus brought us to the church, and it was like at, you know, 4 p.m, and all the parents came, picked up their kids, but I was the last one, and very uncharacteristic. My mom was always perfectly on time, and so it was just a little shock. I was so excited to tell her and my dad about what I experienced at camp, you know, and I was just totally pumped, you know, but she just didn't show. And I waited, and I'm just sitting on my, I had this dumb suitcase that I was carrying and a beeping slag and sitting there on my suitcase and just kind of waiting. And it was like 100 degrees that day, hot summer day. And I was sitting there, and I was kind of bummed when I saw all the church staff leaving and they were locked the church doors, and I'm just kind of sitting there. And one of the staff was like, is your parents going to pick you up? I said, I don't know. And they said, well, good luck. And they drove off. Like it was back in the 70s. So it was, you that were that age, you know what I'm talking about. They didn't care about children in those days. But I was sitting there and thought, man, what am I going to do? Well, finally, this one lady came out of the church. She was the church accountant of all people. And she said, man, do you need to call your mom? So I'm like, yes, please. And so I went into the office and I finally got to my mom. And my mom said, oh, Brett, I'm so glad you called. Our car broke down. I can't get to you right now. And your dad's, I can't reach him. He's at work. So she said, I know it's hot and it's about a 5 mile, but can you walk from the church to our house at home? So I'm there with my suitcase and my sleeping bag, and I'm walking down in 100 degree weather, sweating. And I find myself just like deflated spiritually. I just remember, oh, I wanted to tell my parents how the Lord met me at camp. And I just had this revival in my heart and I was so excited. And I'm just walking, you know. Well, long story short, I finally make it to where in front of our driveway, there was about a mile straight stretch. And then our driveway was just at the far end of that. And I remember going around the corner and I could see one more mile, the straight stretch. And I was starting to get excited. So I picked it up, started running. I'm running with my sleeping bag and with my little suitcase and running, 9-year-old Brett. Well, then suddenly I heard and saw something that caused some concern. Do you guys remember the little Datsun pickups, the little tiny ones? Datsun, it used to be Nissan for you young people. This little brownish, goldish colored Datsun pickup. And I saw it and I heard the motor. It was just ripping toward me. And then I saw this guy sitting in the window of the Datsun. And they're coming straight toward me. And I'm watching it. I hear the motor and I see this guy and he's got something. I'm like, what are they doing? And sure enough, they threw something at me. And it hit me right here in the shoulder. And that's the last thing I remember for a few minutes. I literally just, it just like knocked the wind out of me. I got, it kind of knocked me out for a second. I'm laying on the ground. I look down and I got this gross stuff all over me. What it was a big, huge kind of rotten peach that he had thrown at me. And the peach splattered all over me. So I'm now sticky and hot. And I look down, I'm not kidding, I'm wearing a tank top, and there's this peach pit stuck in my skin. I literally had to like pick it out of my skin, and then it started bleeding. And so I'm bleeding and I'm dripping with this sticky stuff, and my sleeping bag's dripping and everything. I remember at 9 years old, I remember never having been that angry. Like as a 9-year old, I was angry. Now, once you get to the end of our driveway is a quarter mile and it's up a big steep hill. So I start walking, but just then as I start walking up the hill, I hear something I think wonderful. It's my dad's truck. He's coming home from work. And my dad drives by and he rolls down the window and he doesn't even barely slow down. He says, hey, Brett, I can't wait to hear about camp. And he just kept driving. And I was there, you know, bleeding. And so I finally got up the hill to my parents' house. And man, I just kind of was a puddle. But one of the things my parents always did is used every opportunity for a learning moment. And this was one of the true lessons that has been helpful for me. And hopefully it's helpful for you too. For every time the Lord inspires you, you go away from a retreat or a service or a time where you're fellowshipping with other believers and man, you feel encouraged and pumped. Don't be surprised when the enemy tries to take the wind out of your sails. You shouldn't be shocked when you feel a resistance. In fact, sometimes I've realized when things are going smooth and smooth sailing, I kind of wonder, am I even being effective spiritually? Because when things are smooth, I wonder, am I doing anything of value? It's when you're serving the Lord and when you're actually making a difference in the things of the kingdom, don't be surprised when you get kind of that resistance and feel let down or bummed out or blue or hurt or wounded. I think there's a lot of people, because they didn't have parents like mine, they get wounded, and then they just talk about church hurt and say, I was hurt in the ministry, and I can't do it because I don't like Christians. And instead of saying, no, that's just the enemy trying to derail me from what God really wants me to do. I'm so thankful I had parents who taught me that very early, because it happens even to this day. For every great thing the Lord's doing at Athey Creek, there's always challenges. And you feel like Paul sitting in a basket. I let down in ministry. But, you know, Paul would say later, and this is true in 2 Corinthians chapter 4, verse 17, Paul would say, for our light affliction is but for a moment, but it works for us a far more exceeding eternal weight in glory. But that's what you have to remember when you're going through those times being hit by a peach or let down in a basket. It's just a light affliction just for a moment, and then hang on, because the Lord's going to continue to use you, as he will Paul here. But we pick it up there in verse 26. It says, and when Saul was come to Jerusalem, he essayed to join himself to the disciples, but they were all afraid of him and believed not that he was a disciple. Can you imagine what was going through? Oh, he's faking like he's a Christian so that he can find out who all the Christians are and then round us all up and murder us or put us all in prison. Like, they're afraid of him. And this is interesting because it makes you think Peter and John might just be part of this team that are saying, yeah, we're not going to say hi to Paul, the apostle. We're not going to see him, but they're afraid of him. So he's sort of rejected right up until verse 27. But Barnabas, now we're meeting a new guy, Barnabas took him and besought him to the apostles and declared unto them how he had seen the Lord in the way and that he had spoken to him and how he had preached boldly at Damascus in the name of Jesus and was with them coming in and going out at Jerusalem. And he spake boldly in the name of the Lord Jesus and disputed against the Grecians, but they went about to slay him, which when the brethren knew, they brought him down to Caesarea and sent him forth to Tarsus. Then had the churches rest throughout all Judea and Galilee and Samaria, and were edified and walking in the fear of the Lord and in the comfort of the Holy Ghost, and were multiplied. So now there's a time of peace and multiplication in the church, no longer Paul going around trying to kill everybody, and they're at rest. But don't you love how Barnabas is the guy who sort of brings everything to a sort of a sense of calm? And does anybody remember, what does Barnabas mean? Anybody remember? Son of encouragement or consolation. Thank God for people like Ananias and Barnabas, who will welcome people to the family of God, and just through a simple friendship. How I've learned to value people in the Church of Jesus Christ that are these people that will just put their arm around you and say, Brother Saul, like Ananias did, or Barnabas, while everybody else is freaked out. Yeah, we don't believe him. He's a liar and we don't trust him. Barnabas, Mr. Son of Consolation, comes up and says, nope, we're going to accept this guy. And it's Barnabas that brings Saul to John and Peter and the rest of the disciples. Barnabas is the guy who does that. And we're going to see Barnabas fulfill this role over and over again. It's his gifting. We're going to perhaps talk more about that as we get into the book of Acts. What's your gifting? Barnabas is Mr. Son of Consolation. He's always consoling and encouraging, what you got to love. In verse 29, we saw that he was disputing against the Grecians. Who else disputed against the Grecians? Well, if you recall, that was Stephen there earlier in Acts chapter 6 and 7. And now Saul is picking up where Stephen left off. This is Saul talking to Gentiles. When he was doing that, he's doing what God wanted him to do. And I love how God sort of replaces Stephen, who is ministering to the Grecians. Now the Lord says, oh, Stephen's in heaven now, so we'll get Paul to do it. And that's one thing we see in ministry, is the Lord is able to replace people that are dying or gone, or whenever the Spirit moves, there's always someone else the Lord raises up. That's something that we should note in the book of Acts. The churches have rest. In verse 29, they have rest throughout all Judea, Galilee, and Samaria. Was that only because Saul was no longer persecuting the church? One thing you have to remember, that there's still the high priest in Jerusalem that still hate Christians. But there's something that many scholars talk about, especially if you know history, that happened during this moment in history. We know exactly something that took place in this time that is probably why the church had a sort of a respite or a break from the persecution that Paul was starting. It's not just because Paul was no longer persecuting, but there was something else that was happening. It was a little dude named Caligula. Did any of you study Caligula in school? If you've studied Caligula, he was a bad dude, really wicked guy, to say the least. And one of the things Caligula wanted to do right at this time of history was he wanted to put his image. Remember, by this time, these emperors of Rome thought of themselves as deity. So Caligula said, okay, down there in Judea and Jerusalem, I want my image set up in the temple in Jerusalem. Now, if you can imagine, what do you think the Jews thought of that, having an image of a Roman emperor? This is something, remember Pontius Pilate? We talked about him marching up to the Temple Mount with his golden standards, the eagles and whatever. Do you remember what happened when the Jews, what did the Jews do? Does anyone remember? They laid their necks on the ground and said, chop our heads off. We'd rather be killed than to let you bring your dumb Roman gods and standards and gold images. You know, kill us, is what they said. And Pontius Pilate had to back off because he was trying to not make war against the Jews. He was trying to just kind of cool things down. Fast forward to now this period in time, not that long after Pontius Pilate made that huge error. Now Caligula is making the same error. And because of that, in this season, the Jews focused all their attention on what was happening with Caligula. And so most scholars believe this is one of the main reasons why the church had room to flourish and persecution was sort of put on hold. The priest, the high priest, and the Sanhedrin, they had their hands full with Rome and Caligula, so they weren't persecuting the church. So question, during a time of rest, what should the church be doing? You know, this is something that I think you and I should talk about, because I wonder if persecution is coming someday again in the world, in America. You know, we see Christians around the world being persecuted, and we sort of forget that. But could persecution be coming our way? We've had 250 years of religious liberty here in the United States, and we've kind of forgotten what persecution is like. But I can see handwriting on the wall. Even our, you know, neighbors to the north in Canada, Christians are feeling even a little more persecution than we are. And we could be following pretty shortly thereafter. So what should we be doing in our 250 years of peace and prosperity as Christians? I think that we might want to think about that. What did the church do during their time of peace that's mentioned here in Acts 9? Building up, edifying each other. They were learning and searching the scriptures and talking about the scriptures. They were praying and fasting. They were doing what they were called to do as a church. And I think it was during this time they were being prepared for the 10 waves of Roman persecution that would come historically right after this. And they'd be horrible. That's where Fox's Book of Martyrs, you start reading what happened to the church in the end of first century into the third and fourth century. It was horrifying persecution. But I think that's what readied them for what was about to come.
22: 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All right, Pastor Brett is here now, and as we continue looking at the Acts of the Apostles here on Today's Word, things are starting to get interesting with the early church's primary persecutor, and that's Saul. He's now been converted to being a Jesus follower, having his name changed to Paul, and Brett, he's getting ready to prepare for his future ministry in support of the church, right?
0: Yeah, Kurt, I think that Saul's conversion is one of the greatest testimonies of God's grace in the whole Bible. You know, here's a man who hated Christians, persecuted the church, was even standing there approving of Stephen's death, you know, which we went over. And yet Jesus meets him on the road to Damascus and his life changes. I think there's people that feel like they're too far gone, that God could never redeem them. Boy, just read about Paul. If God can forgive Paul, then he can forgive me and you. And not only forgive us, but then he used Paul in a beautiful way. Nobody is beyond the reach of God's grace. 2 Corinthians 5:17 says, if any man be in Christ, he is a new creature. And I believe that that's really what we see with Paul. God prepared Paul quietly before launching him into ministry. You know, we live in a culture that wants instant results, but often God will take time and develop character before public ministry. And so that's what we're really seeing with Paul, is God's preparing him. Paul went from persecuting to suffering for the church, and then ultimately to strengthening the church. Only Jesus really could do something like that.
1: That is really so true. And it is encouraging that even someone listening who thinks they might be too far gone, God's grace, as demonstrated in the future Apostle Paul's own life, is a great example of God's love for you and for me. 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Well, next time, Pastor Brett will continue our look at how Saul's conversion to Christianity had a profound impact on the early church. 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
16: With SRN News, I'm Rich Thomason in Washington. President Trump will meet with two wartime leaders today. Talks with Israeli Prime Minister Netanyahu and Ukrainian President Zelensky. Separate back-to-back meetings today at the White House. Just as firefighters were starting to get a handle on massive wildfires burning near one of France's premier wine regions, another hot and dry weather system is in the forecast, expected to send temperatures well into the 90s in the Bordeaux region. A tsunami advisory was posted, then quickly lifted after a 7.1 magnitude earthquake hit Japan's southern main island of Kyushu, about 550 miles southwest of Tokyo. Tens of thousands were left without power in the aftermath of a tornado. It caused widespread damage in northeastern Wisconsin yesterday afternoon. Other parts of the Midwest pounded by powerful storms as well. 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
24: A growing believer will delight in and love the Word of God. 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
25: 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And Pastor Greg Laurie says it's good to have a hearty meal.
24: The Bible restores you. 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

hungry, you felt weak. Not just hunger pangs, not just in a hangry mood. You actually felt sluggish and powerless. Food is at the top of your mind. Well, we can start to feel weak spiritually, but so many times our spiritual food isn't at the top of our minds. Today on A New Beginning, Pastor Greg Laurie points out just what God's Word does for the weary traveler.

or we're regressing. We're either going forward or we're going backwards. And the moment we stop the forward momentum is when we begin the backward regression. I read not long ago about a coach, a guy who trains people for a living. And most of his clients were quite overweight, some 60, 70 pounds overweight. This guy, this trainer, was in perfect shape, washboard abs, ate the right foods, loved to exercise. And he really couldn't relate to what his clients were going through. So this guy decided to intentionally put on 70 pounds to see what it was like. And so he started by changing his diet from the foods he used to eat to fattening foods. For instance, for breakfast, he had Captain Crunch cereal, and then he would have a snack. It would be banana bread, and he would have chicken Alfredo pasta for dinner and lots of corn dogs and donuts in between. By the way, this diet sounds really good to me, except the Captain Crunch cereal. I could live without that, but all the rest, this sounds amazing. Well, it was exhilarating to him because at first there was no difference in his body. He still looked good, but then he noticed the first thing to go were the abs. And then he started getting flabby. Then he found that his blood pressure was going up. He was tired all the time. He found himself lethargic and depressed. And to me, this is the picture of what it's like when we start going in the wrong direction spiritually. Instead of eating the nutritious message of God's word, we fill our lives with spiritual junk food. So when that happens, you need a restart. You need a reboot. You need a refresh. And I want to talk to you about the refreshing power of the word of God, because the reality is, as believers, we all have those moments when we stumble, when we trip up, when we make that wrong decision, we think that wrong thought, and we need to repent. We need to reboot. We need to be revived and refreshed. And that's what we're going to be focusing on together, because you want to build your life as a Christian on Christ and his word. At the end of the Sermon on the Mount, Jesus gave this summary statement in Matthew 7. Whoever hears these words of mine and puts them into practice, he is a wise man who builds his house on the rock. And the rain came down, and the streams rose, and the winds blew and beat against the house, but it did not fall because its foundation was on the rock. But then Christ goes on to say, whoever hears these sayings of mine and does not put them into practice, he is a foolish man who builds his house on the sand. And the rain came down, and the streams rose, and it fell with a great crash. Look, every life is going to be tested. Every one of us is going to face storms in life as followers of Jesus. So make sure you're built on the right foundation, which is a relationship with Jesus himself and, of course, on God's word. Don't build your Christian experience on experience. Don't build your faith on your fickle emotions. Build your life on Christ and his word. Because as you read, study, memorize, and dig into the word of God, it will refresh you. Psalm 19, verse 7 says, the law of the Lord is perfect, converting the soul. The testimony of the Lord is sure, making wise the simple. The word that the psalmist uses, therefore, converts, means to revive, to restore, and to transform. Now, when we say the law of the Lord, that could just as easily be translated the word of the Lord, or simply the Bible. In other words, the Bible restores you. The Bible refreshes you. The Bible transforms you. I can think of so many times in my life where my mind was going in the wrong direction. Have you ever been gripped by fear, worry, or anxiety and found by just quoting the right scripture that it sort of righted you? Or when you're dealing with pain or with grief, I compare it to being out on the ocean. Have you ever gone over the falls, like going over the front of a wave, and you're in white water? It's like you're in a washing machine and you don't know which way is up. So if you have a boogie board or some surfboard and a leash attached to your ankle, you know one thing is certain. That boogie board, that flotation device will always go to the surface.

0: because people have become disoriented when they've gone over the falls, especially if the wave is big and they don't know which way is up. And instead of going up, they go down. So here's what you do. If you've got that leash, grab the leash and go in the direction of your surfboard or your boogie board and get your head above the water and get a gulp of air because a new set of waves might be coming. That's grief. It just turns you upside down. You don't know what to think. You don't know what's going on. Your emotions are running amok. Grab the leash. What is the leash? The leash is the word of God. And it pulls me to the surface and I can get my eyes on Jesus for a moment and it can get me sorted out and back in alignment with God again. How important the word of God is in our life. The word of God restores us. It refreshes us. It transforms us. Listen to this. Success or failure in the Christian life depends on how much of God's word you get into your life on a regular basis and how obedient you are to it. Let me repeat that for emphasis. Success or failure in the Christian life depends on how much of God's word you get into your life on a regular basis and how obedient you are to it. God told his people back in the book of Joshua, if they want to succeed spiritually, they needed to constantly be looking at his word. Joshua 1:8, it said, this book of the law, or the word of God, shall not depart from your mouth. Meditate in it day and night that you may observe to do according to all that is written in it. And if you do this, your way will be prosperous and you will have good success. Listen, a growing believer will delight in and love the word of God. You'll love it. It's not like you'll dread reading it. You look forward to reading it. Psalm 1 describing the happy man says, happy is the man that doesn't walk in the counsel of the ungodly or stand in the way of sinners or sit in the seat of the scornful, but his delight is in the word of the Lord, and in it does he meditate day and night. The psalmist said in Psalm 119, how I love your commandments, Lord. They give my life back to me because your unfailing love and your words are true.
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3: I just want to say hi, Pastor Greg. I am writing to you from Dulag Christian Fellowship, a small but growing church here in Dulag, Leyte, Philippines. By God's grace, the Lord is drawing people in our town. 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Many of our Bible studies and Sunday messages are inspired by your teaching style. We often adopt your outlines into Tagalog and Warai, our local dialects, so that people in our community can easily understand the gospel. Through your teachings, many here in Dulag are being strengthened and lives are being changed. We are praying for you, your family, and your team that the Lord will continue to use you powerfully for His glory. Maraming salamat po, Pastor Greg, for your faithfulness in preaching God's word.
2: 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That's 866-871-1144.
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0: How do you know the Bible is the Word of God? Sometimes we'll doubt it. Can I believe the Bible? Can I be certain that this really is God's Word to me? So if you have a Bible, why don't you just grab it right now and hold on to it? Maybe it's an app on your tablet or your phone, but I want you to think about this book that we call the Bible. This is God's message to us. Technically speaking, the Bible is not one book, but it's actually 66 different books written over a 1,500-year span of time. Its words were written by authors, 40 of them, all told, from every walk of life: kings, peasants, philosophers, fishermen, statesmen, and scholars. Yet all of the authors of the Bible write about one primary theme, and that theme is God's redemption of mankind. And each one of these individuals was inspired by God to write these words. 2 Peter 1:20 says, "You must understand, no prophecy in Scripture came about by the prophets themselves as they wanted to prophesy, but it was the Holy Spirit who moved the prophets to speak from God." How do I know the Bible is the Word of God? Here's one point. I know the Bible is the Word of God because it gave me the experience it claimed it would give me. Now, don't say, "Well, Greg, you shouldn't build your life on experience." This is just one of many points as to why I believe the Bible is the Word of God. But I believe it because everything the Bible promised to me was true. Everything the Bible says to me, I have found to be true. For instance, the Bible says God would forgive me of my sin. 1 John 1:9 says, "If I will confess my sin, he's faithful and just to forgive me my sins and cleanse me from all unrighteousness." So I read that verse and I said, "Lord, cleanse me of my sin." One of the first things I remember experiencing as a brand new Christian was a sensation of having a massive weight removed from me. Now, I didn't know what I'd just done. I prayed and asked Jesus into my life. I had read that I should cast all of my care upon him, for he cared for me. I hadn't read any verses yet, but I remember feeling this weight lifted off of me. That was God forgiving me of my sins. The Bible says to me, "If any man be in Christ, he is an altogether different kind of person. The old things have passed away. Behold, everything becomes fresh and new." I became a different person after I gave my life to Christ. I saw that change inside of me, and I knew it was real. I tried to be a better person. I wanted to be a more caring person. I wanted to be different than I was, but I couldn't change myself. And suddenly, with Christ living in me and reading the Word of God, I saw that these things happened for me as the Bible said they would. I read in the Bible that God could give to me a peace that passes all human understanding. Because in Philippians we read, "Don't worry about anything, pray about everything, and the peace of God that passes all human understanding will keep your heart and mind in Christ Jesus." Have you experienced that peace that passes all understanding? Number two, I believe the Bible is the Word of God and that it is true because it's confirmed by science. Now, some of you might be thinking, "No, Greg, you're wrong. Science and the Bible contradict each other." That's not necessarily true. People over the years have scoffed at the Bible, saying it's so unscientific. You know, the people that believe the Bible, they're fools. And well, it's actually the Bible that told us that the Lord sits on the circle of the earth. It's a Bible that told us the earth was round, not flat, as many of the experts thought at one stage in human history. It's the Bible that tells us and told us that the stars in the sky were innumerable. But of course, astronomers said, "Well, that's ridiculous. We can actually count the stars." And they had their count, and then they'd get a more powerful telescope and add some more numbers to that, and on it grew. But the Bible tells us that God stretched forth the heavens into a limitless expanse which can never be measured, and filled it with stars which are as numerous as the sands upon the seashore. So the Bible was ahead of science in many ways. But listen, the Bible is not a scientific textbook. If it were, it would be much larger and much less comprehensible. The objective of the scripture is not to tell us how the heavens go, but how to go to heaven and how to know God. Here's another point. The Bible is true because it's the one book that dares to predict the future. Not once, not twice, but hundreds of times with 100% accuracy. Think of all the scriptures in the Old Testament that pointed to the arrival of the Messiah. The Bible told us in the Old Testament, Messiah would be born of a virgin. He'd be born in Bethlehem. He would be crucified. And the Bible said in the Old Testament, he would be crucified before the actual act of crucifixion even existed. The Bible is the one book that tells us what is coming in our future as well. I'm not talking about Nostradamus here or the Mayan prophecies. I'm talking about a reliable source. And that really is the mark of a true messenger from God, or a book that comes from God. Can it predict the future? And the answer with the Bible is yes. Then I could go on and talk a lot about how archaeology confirms the Bible. It doesn't contradict it. It seems like whenever there's a new archaeological find, it confirms what the Bible said. And I could talk about so many things happening in our world right now that are fulfillments of Bible prophecy, the turmoil in the Middle East, and much, much more. As we're reminded in 2 Timothy 3, all scripture is inspired by God, or another translation says, all scripture is breathed by God.

0: Pastor Greg Laurie with insights on why we can rely on the Bible as the Word of God. Our message today on A New Beginning is titled, The Refreshing Power of the Word of God, and there's more to come. We've talked a lot about the Bible, God's love letter to His children, and how He cares for His kids. Well, Pastor Greg has a further comment he wanted to share.
1: So as you've been listening today, maybe you've thought to yourself, man, I wish I had this relationship with God that is being talked about. Well, you can. He's only a prayer away. You see, becoming a Christian, it doesn't take years. It doesn't take months. It doesn't take weeks. It doesn't even take hours. It can happen in a moment. That's how it happened for me. I just heard the gospel, and all of a sudden I realized this is all true. And maybe you've realized that as well. Let me ask you, would you like Jesus Christ to come into your life? Would you like Him to forgive you of your sin? Would you like this relationship with God we've been talking about today? If so, why don't you just pray a simple prayer with me? Say this to God, Lord Jesus, I know that I'm a sinner, but I know that You're the Savior who died on the cross for my sin and rose again from the dead. Jesus, I turn from my sin and I choose to follow You from this moment forward as my Savior and Lord, as my God and friend. Thank You for hearing this prayer. And I ask this in Jesus' name. Amen. Hey, did you just pray that prayer? If so, I want to send you at no charge what we call a New Believer's Bible. Here's Dave to tell you more. And let me just say, congratulations. You've made the right decision.
0: Yeah, that's right. 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
0: Well, Pastor Greg, George Whitfield's story is told in this new movie, A Great Awakening, which we're making available to our listeners right now. He was an itinerant evangelist in the 18th century. He traveled throughout the 13 colonies preaching the gospel. And for 30 years, he did this. I'm thinking you and old George might have had a lot to talk about.
1: Yes. Well, yeah, there's some similarities between us. You know, I didn't have a voice like his, that's for sure. His voice was so powerful, he could be heard in person by 25,000 people without amplification. I can't even imagine that. You know, there was one year we were doing a Harvest Crusade, and for some reason, the sound went out. Well, we found out later what it was. Someone unplugged the PA system. It was as simple as that. They unplugged it. But anyway, So I'm in the middle of preaching. In fact, I'm at the end of my message, getting ready to give the invitation. And the sound goes off. And I thought, I'll speak anyway. No one could hear me. No one. It was so hard. But I think of George Whitfield and that booming voice that God gave him. But George was called to be an evangelist. I'm called to do the same. An evangelist is someone that proclaims the gospel and calls people to Christ. And I think it's an important role in the church. In more contemporary times, Billy Graham is the name that comes to mind as the great evangelist that God used in our nation. Well, Go back a few years. In fact, go back a lot of years to the 1700s and the Billy Graham of his day, George Whitefield, reached people. In fact, he was so effective, they had no media except for print media, of course, the newspaper. But somehow George Whitefield, because of his endless preaching and his tireless proclamation of the gospel, was able to reach 80% of the colonial population. That's a lot of people. Pretty much everybody knew his name. But the main thing that Whitefield wanted to emphasize was not his name, but the name that is above all names, the name of Jesus Christ. So you need to know this story. And we have it available for you in this amazing new film called A Great Awakening. It was so popular, they had to extend the theatrical run because the word of mouth was spreading and more people wanted to see it. Now you can have your own copy of A Great Awakening, so you can watch it whenever you want and watch it over and over again and show it to your family, show it to your friends, show it to whoever you think would like to see it. You're going to love this. 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So get your copy of A Great Awakening for your gift of any size. Dave, tell them more about that.
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31: During the War for Independence, General George Washington, the man we refer to today as the father of our country, led American troops through military defeat after defeat. And in the bitter winter of 1777, he wrote this somber note to a friend in Philadelphia. Quote, "You might have tracked our army from White Marsh to Valley Forge by the blood on their feet," end of quote. Many soldiers continued to march through the deep snows of Pennsylvania without shoes. Others suffered from disease, hunger, and freezing conditions. Nearly 2,000 of Washington's men died, yet George Washington did not lose faith. Amid the hardship, loss, and uncertainty of Valley Forge, he turned to God in prayer. At a time when our nation once again faces division and uncertainty, may we follow Washington's example, kneeling humbly, praying faithfully, and asking God to guide the future of America.
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32: With SRN News, I'm Rich Thomason in Washington. Noisy demonstrations in D.C. ahead of Israeli Prime Minister Netanyahu's visit to the White House today. He and President Trump will talk about where things stand with Iran, the president insisting that Tehran is still anxious to cut a deal with the U.S. Mr. Trump also meets today with Ukrainian President Zelensky. Then the president will attend the late Senator Lindsey Graham's funeral at Washington National Cathedral. Damage assessment is underway after a 7.1 magnitude earthquake rocked Japan's main island of Kyushu. An earlier tsunami advisory was lifted. Firefighters kept a vast wildfire in southwest France from advancing overnight. But another dry heat wave is on the way, and thousands more evacuations in the region have been ordered. The Dow trading about 407 points higher, NASDAQ down 271. More details, srnnews.com.
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36: When people speak of death, what do they often say? Well, at least they're in a better place. Are they?
37: Welcome to Truths That Transform Radio with Rob Pacienza. When death comes, people hope that their loved ones are automatically sent to a better place on their own. Sadly, no, not automatically. Pastor Rob explains with his series, I Believe, based on the tenets of the Apostles' Creed, the resurrection of the body, and the life everlasting. Here's Rob Pacienza.
36: We are concluding our series that has been based on the Apostles' Creed. This morning we find ourselves where we profess that we believe and the resurrection of the body, and the life everlasting. To study this truth claim, we're going to look at a seminal passage in the New Testament, 1 Corinthians chapter 15. We'll start with verse 3. For I delivered to you, as of first importance what I also received, that Christ died for our sins in accordance with the Scriptures. He was buried, that he was raised on the third day in accordance with the Scriptures, and that he appeared to Cephas and then to the 12, and then he appeared to more than 500 brothers at one time, most of whom are still alive, though some have fallen asleep. Then he appeared to James, and then to all the apostles. Last of all, as to one untimely born, he appeared also to me. For I am the least of the apostles, unworthy to be called an apostle, because I persecuted the church of God. But by the grace of God, I am what I am. And his grace toward me was not in vain. On the contrary, I worked harder than any of them, though it was not I, but the grace of God that is within me. Whether then it was I or they, so we preached and you believed. Now, if Christ is proclaimed as raised from the dead, how can some of you say there's no resurrection from the dead? But if there is no resurrection of the dead, then not even Christ has been raised. And if Christ has not been raised, then our preaching is in vain and your faith is in vain. We are even found to be misrepresenting God, because he testified about God that he raised Christ, whom he did not raise, if it is true that the dead are not raised. For if the dead are not raised, not even Christ has been raised. And if Christ has not been raised, your faith is futile and you're still in your sins. And those also who have fallen asleep in Christ have perished. I love this line. If in Christ we have hope in this life only, we are all a people most to be pitied. But in fact, Christ has been raised from the dead, the first fruits of those who have fallen asleep. Skip ahead to verse 51. Behold, I tell you a mystery. We shall not all sleep, but we shall be all changed in a moment, in the twinkling of an eye, at the last trumpet, for the trumpet will sound, and the dead will be raised imperishable. We shall be changed. For this perishable body must put on the imperishable, and this mortal body must put on immortality. When the perishable puts on the imperishable, the mortal puts on immortality, then shall come to pass the saying that is written, death is swallowed up in victory. O death, where is your victory? O death, where is your sting? The grass withers, the flower fades, but know not the word of our Lord. It stands forever. Amen. You may be seated. On a Sunday, unlike this morning, maybe when we had more extended announcements, somebody met me in the back that was visiting and said, this is a busy place. A lot of announcements. But there's one announcement that happens without fail every Sunday here at Coral Ridge. And it's the announcement of the death of death. The gospel is preached, and when the gospel is preached, it is declaring to you and to the world that death has been defeated. Here in 1 Corinthians chapter 15, Paul is doing just that. He is declaring the death of death through the death and resurrection of Jesus Christ. And it's on the basis of this passage that we can have the hope and have the confidence of what we profess to believe when we say things like, I believe in the resurrection of the body and the life everlasting. Amen. Let's study 1 Corinthians chapter 15 together briefly. Point number one is we see the unshakable confidence this gives the believer. Life is hard, but in the midst of a hard life, where does the Christian find confidence? The one thing the Apostles' Creed implies is the inevitable, death. The fact that it says, I believe in the resurrection of the body, implies death. For something to be resurrected means it first had to die. And so in the midst of death, where do we find confidence in this future resurrection? Well, Paul says that our future resurrection and our eternal life is grounded and rooted in the cardinal doctrine of the resurrection of Jesus Christ. You and I have no hope of a future resurrection if Jesus wasn't resurrected. And so what Paul does first, before he talks about the promise of our resurrected bodies, he was giving the veracity or the facts concerning the resurrection of Jesus Christ. He says things in verse 3 like, I want to tell you about Christ dying in accordance with the scriptures. I want to tell you that he was buried and raised on the third day in accordance with the scriptures. What Paul is doing is brilliant. He's saying all of this body of prophecy, written hundreds and hundreds of years before the time of Christ, Christ through his life and through his death and through his resurrection has fulfilled all prophecy. And what Paul is doing is he's saying the resurrection of Jesus Christ, which is vital to our promise and our future hope, is not based on just hearsay, but it's based on fact. Thanks be to God that Paul does not call us to blindly believe. He says it's based on facts, in accordance with the scriptures. And then he appeared in verse 5 to Cephas, and then to the 12, and he appeared to more than 500 brothers at one time. Most are still alive. Paul's saying, go talk to them. There are living examples, living eyewitnesses, including myself, the Apostle Paul, that have seen the resurrected Jesus Christ. It was Francis Schaeffer and C.S. Lewis at different times in their life that they went on a search to discover the veracity of Christianity, all to come to the conclusion, both of them, that Christianity is to be believed. Why? They both said Christianity is to be believed because it is true. They searched the facts, they searched the truth, and came to the same conclusion that Christianity is true because the resurrection is true. But it's because the resurrection of Jesus Christ is true that is the only reason Paul says that we can have confidence in this life concerning our future resurrection and our future eternal life. After stating the facts of the resurrection of Christ in verses 3 through 7, Paul then turns his attention in verses 12 through 19 concerning our future promise. And he says, if the resurrection is true, then we have all the hope in the world. If the resurrection of Jesus Christ is true, then we too can have the promise and hope that one day our bodies will be raised and that we will experience eternal life with Jesus. But then he says in verse 19, connecting the dots between Jesus' resurrection and our resurrection, he says in verse 19, but if all of this is not true, if Jesus has not been raised from the dead, then we are a people to be pitied. And how right Paul is. Jesus is still 6 feet under, and we are a miserable people to be pitied. But in verse 20, do you notice what Paul says? But in fact, Christ was raised from the dead, therefore we can live with the promise and have an unshakable confidence that no matter what happens to us in this life, because Jesus was raised from the dead, we will be raised from the dead as well. Notice in verse 20, it also calls Jesus the first fruits. First fruits implies later fruit. He's the first fruit of all creation. He's the first fruit of the resurrection, meaning what happened to Jesus? If you believe in Jesus this morning, the promise is that is what will happen to you one day as well. Just as Jesus was bodily raised from the dead, just as Jesus eternally exists at the right hand of the Father, if you believe in Jesus this morning, then that's your promise as well. He's just the first fruit, a taste of what is to come for every single person in this room and every single person home that trust and believe in Jesus Christ. The resurrection of Jesus Christ is like a receipt. You ever need a receipt to prove your purchase? In those times you doubt your salvation, in those times Satan tempts you to despair, you pull out that receipt, and on that receipt it says, paid in full. My salvation and my future resurrection and life everlasting has been secured for me through Jesus Christ on the cross of Calvary.
37: You're listening to Truths to Transform Radio with Rob Pacienza from Coral Ridge Presbyterian Church in Fort Lauderdale, Florida, with his series, I Believe, taken from the tenets of the Apostles' Creed, the resurrection of the body and the life everlasting. And as you heard Pastor Rob, if Jesus did not rise from the dead, we won't either. People don't automatically go to a better place just because they die. A person must have faith, believe in the resurrection of Jesus Christ, and that he died for our sins in order to be in that better place. Eternal life. But what is eternal life like? Are we ghost-like, floating on a cloud, playing a harp? Well, Pastor Rob looks at that next.
36: There's a lot of things happening in the West right now, particularly in America. A hunger and thirst for truth. People want to understand the true meaning of life, why they exist. I think people are understanding that there's only one place to find the reason for our lives, and so that's found in God's Word. I think they're fed up that what they're getting in mainstream media and social media, what they're hearing from Washington, D.C., even what their children are getting in these so-called institutions of higher education are lacking any sense of truth.
37: 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It's the Bible and the Word of God for you on this radio station. We're looking at life after death on Truths to Transform Radio. Here again is Rob Pacienza.
36: If our future was simply a disembodied soul floating on the clouds forever and ever, don't sign me up. That sounds horrible. But in fact, what Paul describes specifically in verses 51 through 55, he doesn't describe a disembodied soul, but he describes a resurrected body. You see, just as Jesus was physically raised from the dead, that is our promise as well. The Jewish people believed in the resurrection of the body, but as the gospel spread beyond Israel and it went to the Gentile regions, they needed to be reminded of how glorious this future was, because the Greeks didn't believe in a future resurrection. In fact, the Greeks believed that the body was evil, that the material world was bad, that only the soul was good. But Christianity and the message of Jesus Christ was revolutionary. No, God not only cares about the soul, but he cares about the body. That Jesus Christ in his resurrection is declaring to the world that God is in the business of making all things new. So hear this truth. Your glorious future, if you believe in Jesus Christ this morning, is this. That one day your body will be joined with your soul. One glorious, perfect, immortal, untiring body. Whose body feels tired this morning? That is the body that awaits all those that believe in Jesus Christ. He is renewing all things. This is the mystery of the gospel that has been revealed to us by grace alone. And that is good news. Do you understand the implications of this glorious future? I see a lot of joyless Christians. That in the midst of the hard, in the midst of the rejection, in the midst of the disappointments in life, I never married. I got married. Never had kids. I got kids and they don't really like me. Never really had the dream job. I'm nearing the end of life and I don't seem fulfilled or satisfied. That in Jesus Christ, it is the elimination of all regrets. That there are no regrets for those that are in Jesus Christ. That we can live with joy even in the midst of tears and disappointment. Knowing this, that the best is yet to come. That the life that you've always wanted, the life that we lost in the garden, now can be lived in the new heavens and the new earth. Revelation 21 and 22 tells us the end of the story, that God is making all things new, and one day we will experience the presence of God in glorified bodies, and we will sing, and we will dance, and we will eat, and we will work, and we will experience eternal joy forever and ever. That is what awaits the children of God because of the resurrection of Jesus Christ. This promise gives us an unshakable confidence. This promise gives us a glorious future. And third and lastly, this promise gives us and reveals to us a gracious invitation. When people speak of death, what do they often say? Well, at least they're in a better place. Are they? There's nothing in this passage that promises that everyone, without exception, will be in a better place one day. You see, the message of the gospel that Paul preached and the message of the gospel that's preached here at Coral Ridge is that we don't get invited in to experience this glorious future on the basis of our works. We don't get invited in because we've been good enough, whatever that means. Have you ever wondered how good you actually have to be? No, Paul tells us very clearly in this passage. Look at verse 10. He says, "But by the grace of God, I am what I am. I worked harder than any of them, though it was not I, but the grace of God that is within me." It is according to the unconditional, unmerited grace of Jesus Christ alone that invites us in and gives us this glorious promise of a resurrected body and life everlasting. I am what I am today because of the grace of God alone. Is that your story? Could you say that this morning? That I am what I am because of the grace of God. Not everybody will be able to say that they're in a better place. Only those that confess Jesus Christ as their Lord and as their Savior. I feel a sense of urgency to plead with you to confess with your mouth that Jesus is Lord and believe it in your heart that God raised him from the dead, then you will be saved. I don't know why God brought you here this morning, but you're here and you're awfully close to believing the truth, to be set free, to be able to say that this is my future, a glorious future that will have no end. This is the message of the gospel, and it's what sets Christianity apart. Every other world religion says, do this and do that. Follow this path, climb the ladder, and you will secure for yourself a better future. Islam has the five pillars. Buddhism has the noble eightfold path. It's a one-way ticket to hell. Only through Jesus Christ can you have the glorious future that you long for, a resurrected body and life everlasting. We have a lot of children in the room this morning. I want to tell you something very clearly. Maybe you thought Christianity was a bunch of do's and don'ts. Maybe you thought Christianity was, I have to do this in order to gain God's favor. No, that's bad news. I have good news for you this morning. The Christianity is looking to Jesus Christ alone, confessing your sins, repenting, and being saved. I love how this passage ended this morning. Did you notice what Paul was doing? Death, where is your victory? Death, where is your sting? He's taunting death. He is taunting the very thing that we fear the most. But the reason he does it is that's what Christians do. We wake up every day in the face of disappointment, in the face of rejection, in the face of unmet expectations, and in the face of death, and we stare death in the eyes, and we taunt it, and we say, you've been defeated. Where is your victory? Where is your sting? This, my friends, is a game changer. I don't know about you, but I don't know how I could survive in this life without this hope and without this promise. As I held my daughter for the last time, the only thing that gave me hope is that I was able to look at her and say, sweetheart, I'll see you in the morning. And for everyone that is in Christ, it is not goodbye. It's I'll see you in the morning on that glorious day. That, my friends, is a game changer that allows you to go through this life knowing this, that I could experience the worst thing in life and know that because of Jesus, He will one day make every sad thing become untrue. Do you have this promise and have this hope? This is the hope for everyone who belongs to Jesus this morning, who believes in the resurrection of the body and the life everlasting. Amen? Amen.
37: 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And as you heard from Pastor Rob, when we lose a loved one, when they're in Christ and that He rose again, we rise again if we believe in Jesus as our Lord and Savior. 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The resurrection of the body and the life everlasting. 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It's great being able to share truth with you on the radio. In many other countries, this would be shut down. That's why the United States of America is the best place to be in the world. Freedom and liberty. 250 years so far, as we celebrate America 250 this month. We are celebrating, and we hope you join in the celebration of America 250 with the Liberty Tree. This was a special meeting tree in Boston. Here's the story.
0: In the 1760s and 70s, the British began to tax the American colonists, taxation without representation. In Boston, the patriots, such as Samuel Adams, met under a large elm, the Liberty Tree. The Boston Liberty Tree was used as a bulletin board with many patriotic postings hanging from the branches. And it was there that the Sons of Liberty hoisted a banner that became a forerunner to the U.S. flag. 250 years ago, the British chopped down the Boston Liberty Tree. But by then, there were Liberty Trees all over the place throughout the different colonies. We would do well to learn about the brave men and women who resisted tyranny using such symbols as the Liberty Tree.
37: As you heard, true liberty and freedom in the United States was planned by the Founding Fathers under the Liberty Tree. But now liberty and freedom in this country are under attack. 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I'm Josh St. George. 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
32: With SRN News, I'm Rich Thomason in Washington. Noisy demonstrations in D.C. ahead of Israeli Prime Minister Netanyahu's visit to the White House today. He and President Trump will talk about where things stand with Iran, the president insisting that Tehran is still anxious to cut a deal with the U.S. Mr. Trump also meets today with Ukrainian President Zelensky. Then the president will attend the late Senator Lindsey Graham's funeral at Washington National Cathedral. Damage assessment is underway after a 7.1 magnitude earthquake rocked Japan's main island of Kyushu. An earlier tsunami advisory was lifted. Firefighters kept a vast wildfire in southwest France from advancing overnight, but another dry heat wave is on the way and thousands more evacuations in the region have been ordered. The Dow trading about 407 points higher, NASDAQ down 271. More details, srnnews.com.
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8: Do I have the right to blame you? Do I have the right to have ill will towards you, even when you have wronged me? According to the scripture, I don't believe you and I can play the blame game, frankly, and get by with it. Because what we are doing is we are doing this. We are assigning to someone else, we're saying it's your fault. Now, what they did may be a willful act of belligerence toward us, to hurt us in some fashion. How am I to respond? We have to ask, what is right?
9: Kids will often place blame for their actions on anything but themselves. But children aren't the only ones who point fingers. Welcome to In Touch, the teaching ministry of Dr. Charles Stanley. Today's program encourages us to lay fault-finding aside and instead look to Jesus for forgiveness, course correction, and healing. Here's part one of The Blame Game.
8: The title of this message is the title of the oldest game in all of humanity. It is a game all of us have played probably many times in our life, and it's a game that nobody ultimately wins. And it's a game that was played by the very first family in the Bible. And that game, the name of that game, is the blame game. All of us at some time or the other have played that game, blaming someone else for our circumstances or for what they've done to us. And so I want you to read, if you will, in Genesis chapter 3, in this very first book of the Bible, very first family, they played this.

0: But as a believer, what is my response to be? You see, I am responsible for my responses to people who hurt me, no matter what they do. I am still responsible to respond in a godly fashion. Just because someone hurts me does not mean that I have the right to hurt them back, or to have ill will toward them, or to defend myself in some fashion, or to blame them. Now, what we have to ask is, why do people play this game in the first place? Why do people get caught up in blaming others? Well, I think one of the primary reasons we play that game is because we don't want to feel exposed. That is, if we have some weakness or some frailty, or let's say we've made a mistake, or let's say, for example, we've sinned. The reason we play the blame game is we don't like to be exposed. We don't like for our weaknesses to show up. We don't like people to see how frail we really are. The truth is we all sin against God. The truth is we are all frail. The truth is we are all weak in areas of our life. But we don't like it, so we don't blame it on somebody else. Well, if you hadn't said that, I wouldn't have said this. If you hadn't done that, I wouldn't have done this. If you'd have been there on time, I wouldn't have done so and so. And so we blame because what we want to do is we want to appear to be self-sufficient, adequate, and always there, doing the right thing all the time when none of us do. And so to make ourselves feel better, we want to blame someone else. A second thing is this. We don't like the consequences. For example, if we have done wrong, we don't like the consequences. So the best thing we can do, the simplest thing, is to blame somebody else. We don't like to face the change that is necessary. For example, if someone blames you for something, and let's say that what they say is true. Well, for example, let's say that someone criticizes you and says, well, you know, you've got a real proud streak in you. Well, I can either accept that from God, no matter who says it, and deal with it, or I can say, well, who do you think you are? You're judging me. And then I can go ahead and I can switch that back on them and judge them for blaming me. Then what have I done? Well, I've sort of feel a little better now, because what they've done is they have judged me, and for them to judge me would make them certainly more proud than I am. Next thing you know, I got a real cycle going. And they're looking bad, and I'm looking better all the time. The only problem is, it is not God's way of responding to difficulties and hardships and blame and things that people want to put on us. And then, of course, we just don't like the idea of failing. So when you think about all the ways that people get into this blame game, what we have to ask is this. When it happens, who's responsible? Now, here's the bottom line. You and I are responsible when we make mistakes and when we do wrong. When we sin against God, we are responsible. It doesn't make any difference what it is. You and I can't blame someone else for what we do when it's wrong. Equally as important as this, neither can I justify my ill will toward someone else who has wronged me or is blaming me. I can't justify blaming someone. And so when you think about how we do react, we are oftentimes quick to blame someone else. We are quick to retaliate. We are quick to let vengeance rise up on the inside of us. But blame says, I lay this at their feet. I hold them responsible. What we have to ask is, whatever happened to forgiveness? Because it's real easy to blame and to hold someone responsible. And so when I look at Adam and Eve here, what happened here? The scripture says that when God spoke, that Adam said, the woman whom you gave to me, she's the woman whom you gave to me. It's because you gave me this woman. That's the reason I'm guilty. She said, well, the reason I did it is because Satan deceived me. Well, both of those things are true. The problem is that our sin is never justifiable. It doesn't make any difference what caused it. And so as long as I can shift the blame to someone else, then I refuse to assume personal responsibility for my actions. Now, when you and I refuse to assume personal responsibility for our actions, then what we're doing, we've got to blame something, circumstance, people, whatever it may be. In God's eyes, that is never acceptable. It wasn't acceptable with Adam and Eve. God didn't say, well, you poor things, you know what? That's true, and therefore, I'm just going to let you get by with that. He didn't say that. He held them responsible for their responses. Sure, Satan said to Eve. He lied. He twisted the word of God. He said, this will be good for your taste. It certainly will satisfy your desire for beauty and for knowledge. You'll be like God. Now, the fact that she sinned against God, she was deceived, no doubt about it. But the fact that she did, she can't blame her action. And I'm going to show you why in a moment. She can't blame that on Satan. He can't blame that on his wife. We can't blame our disobedience on anybody. We have to assume personal responsibility. For example, all of us have a free will. Now, when I say a free will, I mean up to a certain limitation. God doesn't give absolute freedom to anybody, or people could do things that God's not going to allow them to do. But for the most part, let's say we do have, to a great degree, a free will, which means that we have the right to choose. So that if I have the freedom to make choices, upon whom can I lay the blame for the choices I make? Nobody can make me make the choices I make in life. Now, if no one can make me make that choice, how in the world am I going to blame someone else? You say, well, let me tell you what someone did to me. So somebody gossips about you terribly or says something horribly about you. And, I mean, you are just having a terrible time with that. And so your response is you hold them responsible. And so you say, well, here's what they did. And so you blame them. Let's say that somebody else listens to them, and so they start feeling hard toward you. And so you blame them, and you lay it at their feet. Now, it is not your fault for what they said. You couldn't help what somebody else says about you or what someone else does to you. You and I are not responsible for what they do to us. We are responsible for how we respond to what they do to us. Listen, you and I are just as responsible for how we respond to wrongs done to us as they are for the wrongs that they did. And therefore, that eliminates me playing the blame game. I can't blame someone else. Now, they may have done it, they may have said it, and everything they said right here is true. And that is, Adam said, she gave it to me. She did. Eve said, Satan tempted me, and he deceived me, and he did. No question about it. But isn't it interesting that God says, well, let's see what's going on here. He didn't say anything. And if you'll notice what he did when he came to the latter part of this third chapter, he starts talking about what's going to happen to them as a result of their making choices which they knew were wrong. Now, so when we start talking about blame and blaming someone else for what they do, as a child of God in whom the Spirit of God is living, you and I have the power within us to forgive people no matter what they do to us. Now, if we didn't have that power within us, that's something else. But when you and I became a child of God, the Bible says we were born again. We have a new nature, a new spirit, a new heart, and a new life. And sometimes we can act like the world, but we're still different. We're new. And therefore, we have the Holy Spirit living on the inside of us who will enable you and me to respond correctly in any and every situation. And the blame game does not fit a child of God of holding something against someone else. Maybe they did. Maybe they did hurt you badly. No question about it. And so you say, well, because they did this, this is the way I feel. No, there's no place in Scripture where you and I will find that we have the privilege of holding animosity towards someone else because of what they did to us. I don't have the right to play this game. I don't have the right to blame and to hold that blame towards someone else, to lay at their feet and keep it there. Now you say, well, what about this idea? Are you talking about controlling and the whole issue here of other people making us do things? Haven't you heard people say, you make me feel horrible? No, they don't. You chose to. You make me angry. Did you know that nobody can make you angry? Now, if somebody else could control your life, they can. But I want you to think about something for a moment. Where in the Bible do you ever find Jesus controlling anybody? He doesn't do it. If he were going to control someone, he'd have controlled Judas and Peter for two, just two examples. He would have controlled many people. He would have controlled Pilate. He would have controlled the men who were going to nail him to a tree. I mean, Jesus is nowhere in, he's not anywhere controlling people. You know what he would do? He would preach and multitudes would come and listen to him. Some of them would turn away. If he were going to control someone, he would have said, all of you believe in me as Savior and Lord and you are now saved. He would have controlled their salvation. If Jesus had controlled one person, why not control them all? You see, he didn't operate that way. They had a free will. Some of them listened to him and said, we don't believe this. In fact, on one occasion, so many people walking away, he said, even to his disciples, he said, are you all leaving too? There's not a single evidence in the Bible where God controls a person. He will put great pressure upon us. When God wants us to do something and we don't want to do it, he'll put intense pressure upon us. But the ultimate final decision in our life is we choose how we're going to respond. Now, if you'll think about folks who do this, if you'll think about people that you're around who are always blaming someone else, what are they usually doing? Their conversation is other-oriented. In other words, it's how I feel, what he did. This is how they hurt me. And so if you think about it, you don't really want to be around somebody who's always blaming someone else. What they're doing is they refuse to assume responsibility for their actions if they have wronged someone else, or for their attitude even though someone else has wronged them. Now, we don't like that part. We think, well, I know. Well, you mean to tell me that if someone wrongs me, that I'm responsible for my response? Absolutely we are. Why? Because they cannot control us. No one else can control your responses. And they're not really responsible for your responses. You say, well, you mean to tell me that if somebody hurts me deeply, that they're not responsible for the way I feel? Because you and I choose the way we feel. Listen, all of us can come up with something that someone has done to us and hurt us deeply. You know what you'll find? You're going to find somebody else who's hurt more deeply than you've ever been hurt, who's been wronged in worse ways than you and I have been wronged. And you know what? They have this sweet, loving, godly spirit about them. Why? Because they chose not to respond in an ungodly fashion. And you see, if we have a free will, you and I choose how we're going to respond. Now, Adam could have said, God, we are naked, we are hiding out, we sinned against you, we are ashamed, and we are so sorry, and is there any, what will you do? How do you handle it when we do things like this? No, he said, the woman you gave me, she's the one who blew it. She gave it to me. God didn't accept their answers, and he doesn't accept ours. I cannot hold someone else indebted to me for something they do wrong and walk in the Spirit of God and be a godly man, or you can't be that and be a godly woman. We can't do it. It's not even a question of whether we've been hurt or not, or whether we will be hurt or not. Listen, we all have been hurt. We are all going to be hurt. That's just part of living in a world where there is sin and disobedience and wickedness and violence. We're going to get it. But the issue is this, not whether we're going to be hurt or not, or whether we have, but how do we respond? You and I cannot justify a wrong response to those who have wronged us, no matter what they do to us.
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0: Well, I think a lot of us have been to that place probably at some point where we thought, Lord, how much more can I handle? And Lord, why are you letting this happen? And sometimes we know why it's happening.
5: We look at our lives and we realize that God's up to something good. And because it's painful, we don't think it's good. But remember what he said. He said he causes all things to work together for good to those who love him, to those who call according to his purpose. And so even though it's painful, it can be good. Now, what we have to remember is this. The sooner you and I relax and say, okay, God, whatever you want is what I want. All of a sudden, it's amazing our attitude changes right in the midst of that storm. Somebody says, well, how can I do that? You have to get your focus on God. Help me to understand why I'm going through this. And it's amazing that once you understand why God is allowing something like that, you just have this awesome sense of peace that covers you. Even though the pain is still there, there's a peace that prevails above all of that. And so I just want to have a word of prayer for some of you who may be going through a storm right now and you've been in it a long time. You're about to give up and quit. Don't give up. God isn't giving up on you. You don't have to give up on him. Let's pray. Father, how grateful we are that you've said, I will never leave you nor forsake you. We accept that as true. And I trust that somebody who is hurting very painfully right now would recognize that sometime that's just an act of love on your part. You're up to something very good in their life. Give them the courage to hold on and the faith to trust you that you're a good God, full of goodness, love and mercy, and that you will see them through this and you will accomplish your purpose for them. In Jesus' name, amen.
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13: Apparently, the father of our country felt that a nation's best offense is a good defense. It was President George Washington who said, "To be prepared for war is one of the most effectual means of preserving peace." When it comes to the spiritual life, we are already at war, but the same principle applies. The Bible says Satan, like a lion, is looking for those he can devour. The best way to avoid being devoured is to live in a defensive posture, clothed with the full armor of God. That doesn't mean Satan won't attack, but it does mean that he won't get the victory. This is David Jeremiah, encouraging you to get on the road to new life. 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
16: During the War for Independence, General George Washington, the man we refer to today as the father of our country, led American troops through military defeat after defeat. And in the bitter winter of 1777, he wrote this somber note to a friend in Philadelphia. Quote, "You might have tracked our army from White Marsh to Valley Forge by the blood on their feet," end of quote. Many soldiers continued to march through the deep snows of Pennsylvania without shoes. Others suffered from disease, hunger, and freezing conditions. Nearly 2,000 of Washington's men died. Yet George Washington did not lose faith. Amid the hardship, loss, and uncertainty of Valley Forge, he turned to God in prayer. At a time when our nation once again faces division and uncertainty, may we follow Washington's example, kneeling humbly, praying faithfully, and asking God to guide the future of America.
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8: 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Hello again. I'm Dave Straub to remind you that in just 30 minutes, we'll be playing the Seculo Show. 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
18: News, I'm Bob Agnew in Washington. Senator Lindsey Graham eulogized in Washington today. His flag-draped casket arrived this morning at the U.S. Capitol, where the Republican served for more than 30 years as one of the great deal-makers on Capitol Hill, remembered fondly today by Vice President J.D. Vance at a ceremony as he lay in state. Graham was what he called a swashbuckling figure and a true American original. Senate Majority Leader John Thune calls Graham a towering figure. A funeral set to be held a little later at the National Cathedral. President Trump is expected to deliver remarks at that ceremony. Also on hand will be the Ukrainian President Volodymyr Zelensky. He met with President Trump today at the White House about moving forward in the war with Russia. President Trump expressing some frustration with Israeli Prime Minister Netanyahu ahead of their White House meeting today. It will be their first sit-down since they launched a joint war against Iran. This is SRN News.
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23: That nestled in and around God's perfect will for your life is a lifetime of challenges. 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
0: 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With the addition of our new articles page, viewers can now find timely, biblically grounded insight on today's most important issues. There is so much to thank God for, but we believe there is still much more ahead.
23: He's used us in amazing ways. He's used you in amazing ways. I believe that the Lord is continuing to open doors, and we're going to continue to move forward. So my prayer is that RLN will keep reaching more people with truth and equipping them as believers in the Lord Jesus Christ and pointing them to this generation for His glory.
2: 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Now, the Christian walk is full of disciplines, trials, and setbacks, but God uses the hard seasons of life to shape our faith from the inside out. And now, after 31 weeks in this series, we come to the final discipline that ties everything together, and that is our calling to serve. You see, duty isn't a burden for the believer who truly knows God's heart. When we understand that we've been saved for a purpose, that God has equipped us with gifts and placed us here for such a time as this, duty becomes our joy. It's not something we have to do, it's what we get to do. So today, Pastor Jack teaches that the discipline of duty means doing the will of God, even though the times are rough. Following Jesus, it's not always easy, but it's always well worth it. God has challenged each of us to do great things for His kingdom while we still have the freedom and the opportunity to do just that. Now, with his message called The Discipline of Duty, here's pastor and Bible teacher Jack Hibbs.
23: Desiring the will of God is the evidence of a new life. Do you, listen, church, desire the will of God? 1 Peter 2, verse 1 says, therefore, laying aside all malice, all deceit, hypocrisy, envy, and all evil speaking, run away from it, fight it, push it off, get away from it. Verse 2, as newborn babes, desire the pure milk of the word that you may grow thereby. What do newborn babies do? They drink milk. Do you come on Sundays? Sometimes when it's a real little baby, I'm dedicating and I'm holding the baby, and you know sometimes I'll go like, it's hilarious from my angle. Sometimes they'll get just a little, watch this. It's like a level with a bubble in it. You know, a level? And you lean the kid over just a little bit and the bubble must move in their head. Because here I am, I'm an absolute stranger. I'm not their mother. And the little mouth goes. Yeah, I'm sorry, buddy. I can't help you. Ain't nothing there. What's that kid doing? By nature, that kid is looking for nourishment, right? As newborn babes desire milk, we desire God's will through His word, we find it. It's a dangerous, I tell you, it's a terrifying thing for someone to have said, Jesus, come into my heart, come into my life, and then you never pick up the Bible after that. Listen, I'm not judging anyone. I have no one in my mind. I'm just telling you right now, one of the evidences of a new life is a desire for the will of God, and that will be manifested in the pursuit of the Bible. Doesn't mean it's going to be a battle. It will be a battle. But there's a new life. Second is the proof of the Holy Spirit's work. You can see the Holy Spirit at work in your life. Desiring the will of God is the proof of the Holy Spirit's work in your life. He's working in the believer's life all the time. Ask yourself if this is a fact in your life. When you first gave your heart to Jesus Christ, listen, you sat, listen carefully to this. You sat and you listened and you grew and you couldn't get enough of the Bible. Listen, then as time went on, you began to get a little bit, I would put it, motivated. That's what happened to me, but I handled it wrong when I was a new Christian. You get motivated. What does that mean? You've got thoughts of like, hey, I can teach this message better. Or I can greet better than those people. I could usher better than those people. I can be a pastor better than those pastors. I can watch. At that moment, church, listen. At that moment, you've reached a critical, critical, beautiful, horrible crossroad. You have grown. It's in your head. But if it doesn't translate into duty, Christian service, you know what happens? Listen, it happened to me 30 years ago. I was too scared to step out and serve, but I knew a lot. So what happens? Well, I don't know why they park cars like that. I'm serious. Listen, if I were him, I wouldn't have used that verse for that sermon. I'm sitting down as a punk new believer, listening to Chuck Smith and thinking in my pea brain, well, I don't know why he didn't use Romans 8:2 on that point. And I had to learn this the hard way. God sent me to the woodshed, and I'm not going to tell you how he beat me up, but he got my attention. Let me tell you something. If you're in that place right now and you're saying, well, I don't know why, and I come and I don't, that's a knee and this and that, and I don't know what. Listen, you're in a dangerous spot. You know what? You're going to get bitter and you're getting off track because God has invested you. You've sat and you've grown and you've listened, and now it's in you and it wants to come out of you in ministry duty, in service. But it's gone to your head instead of your heart. So what do? You start criticizing instead of duty, and everything's wrong. The city's wrong, the state's wrong, the church is wrong, everything's wrong. And then God, you don't say it, but you live it, and we all see it from a distance. You're actually, in your arrogance, you're announcing God is wrong. Because what you're really saying is, if I were God, I would have done it this way. Listen, some of you need to hear this, I'm guessing. It's a big room. I mean, I don't know anything. It's just the law of probability right now. Think about it. So what's the answer, Pastor Jack? The answer is repent, humble your heart, and get plugged in. In Southern California, you can go in any direction and bump into a packed, Bible-believing, Spirit-filled church. We are rich in Southern California. You know what? I don't like this message. I'm going to go somewhere else. And that's fine. Here's the thing. You better find some place to park and get involved, because unless your Christianity is dependent upon others, you're wasting your life and you're wasting the time of others around you. Did you hear what I said? This is strong stuff. We have to end strong like this. 30 weeks we've invested in the Word of God, and the Lord has invested in us. And now what does he say? He says, here's the deal. Time's short. The end's near. You're running out of opportunity, church, Christian. Lay down your grievances and get up, grab sword and shield, get your feet prepared and get in the fight. Stop pointing and start marching. Pretty soon, this is all going to be over, and you're spiritual heritage will be, well, I would have. And God's going to say, well, why didn't you ever? Why did you bury what I gave you in the ground, knowing I was returning? Strong stuff needed. Desiring the will of God is the proof of the Holy Spirit's work. Thirdly, under this point, is that it's the birthmark of every true believer, desiring the will of God. Every true believer has a birthmark, and that birthmark is the will of God. John 10, verse 4 says, "And when he brings out his own sheep," Jesus says, "he goes before them, and the sheep follow him, for they know his voice, yet they will by no means follow a stranger, but will flee from a stranger, for they do not know the voice of strangers." A birthmark of a true believer is desiring the will of God. And when someone comes like a false shepherd or a false leader with their own agenda, the Bible warns us in the last days that there'll be people to pull away out of the flock, those to get their agenda stacked. The Bible says, watch out. No, the birthmark of every true believer is desiring the will of God, not following men, people, clubs, cliques, things. You say, man, we'll be a rebel then. That's right. True Christianity, in my opinion, is a rebel. It's a rebel against hell. It's a rebel against evil. It's a rebel against apathy. True Christianity is a rebel against the things of this world. The world wants you to sit down, fall asleep, and it will tell you when to wake up. By the way, it will only wake you up after you're dead. The Bible says, arise, sleeper, awake. Wasn't that the salvation moment for Jonah? Arise, awake, O sleeper. Far too many people are asleep. The birthmark of the believer is desiring the will of God. And you can read it later. Time doesn't permit, but John chapter 3, verses 1 through 8, you've got Nicodemus. You can watch a man awaken. Nicodemus, a man full of religion, having no satisfaction in his soul, and Jesus draws him out and draws him into faith.
1: 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And now, let's get back to today's message. Once again, here's Pastor Jack.
23: Third and final point, it's this. It's doing the will of God. Doing the will of God. This is where we end our series. Of course, obviously, doing the will of God means this. It means that I am now willing to follow him. Are you willing to follow Jesus? Now watch. Are you willing to follow Jesus? Listen, I got to warn you. This is a costly declaration. And I don't want anyone to take it lightly. In fact, I got to tell you, in studying for this, it's like, wow. I mean, I had to back up. Doing the will of God means that I am now willing to follow Jesus. Islamic Muslim terrorist attacks against churches in Iraq killed Christians. You say, well, that'll never happen here. How do you know? Well, the rapture will happen before that. Who says? Where'd you get that idea from? Why would the church in America escape persecution? You say, well, Pastor, I mean, don't you believe the rapture could happen tonight? Of course I do. I pray it does. But what if it doesn't? The way this nation's going, listen, you may be old and you're saying, well, what do I care? I'll be dead soon. I had someone tell me that. I had a Christian tell me that. I don't care. I'll be dead soon. I said, well, thank you very much. No, I did. I said, thank you very much. I said, I'd like to ask you a question. Do you have any kids? No. I said, that explains your attitude. Because you don't have any kids. You don't have any grandkids. You have no heritage. So you don't care how this world goes because you'll be dead soon. But what are we leaving? And if the Lord doesn't send revival, there'll be persecution in America. There's already legal persecution. At what point will it tip and someone throws the first stone? This is a big deal. Doing the will of God, I had to stop and think about this for a while. The Bible says in Psalm 23, the Lord's my shepherd. Everybody knows that verse. But now, in light of what I'm thinking, do I believe it? He makes me to lie down in green pastures. Does he? I don't know that yet. I've not been brought to that place of being that persecuted. He leads me beside still waters. He restores my soul. He leads me in the paths of righteousness for his name's sake. Yea, though I walk through the valley of the shadow of death, I'll fear no evil. I don't know what that's like. Do you know what that's like? For you are with me, for your rod and your staff, they comfort me. Is that true? His rod and his staff. Did you know that those are implements of saving and disciplining? God says, come here, I'm going to hold you. I'm going to burp you because you need it right now. And then I go do something silly or stupid, and he says, turn left, and I turn right, and I wander in the wilderness and do donuts for 40 years, and God says, come over here. Why? What's up? And he takes, as any good shepherd does, he takes the leg of that little lamb, puts it between two rocks, and he gets a third rock, and he breaks the back leg of that little lamb. And he doesn't set it. He leaves it. And that lamb's crippled for the rest of its life. That's okay. Guess what? That lamb will not leave the shepherd's side anymore after that. Am I willing to follow him? Secondly, it means that I'm now obedient to his word. The Bible says in Psalm 119, we're almost done. Psalm 119, 105, your word is a lamp to my feet and a light to my path. Wow. We only know what that's like academically in the context of what I'm talking about, doing the will of God. In difficult days, you're going to do the will of God these days, my friend. You're going to be an enemy of people, of movements. The way the government's going, very soon, to be obedient to the word of God, you could get arrested. What will you obey? What is it true what Satan said? I think it is, huh? Satan said, skin for skin. A man will do anything to save his own skin. You say, yeah, but that didn't turn out good for Satan. Yeah, that's true. Because Job's life was in the hand of God. God used Job to prove Satan wrong. Listen, I believe Satan made a true statement, but God used Job. God will use the name you shouted out a moment ago to prove Satan wrong. It's personal. You understand? It's all personal. Jesus saved you, and Satan hates your guts and wants you dead. The only thing that Satan would like more than a dead Christian, there's only one thing better than a dead Christian to Satan, and that is a powerless Christian. That's better. A sterilized Christian in the corner that is no salt and no light, worthless, to be trodden underfoot. Wow. And then finally this, doing the will of God means that I'm now expecting great things. I end this with you guys personally. I mean, I want you to think about this. Listen, nestled in and around the perfect will of God for your life and mine is a lifetime of challenges. Did you hear that? Nestled in and around you and I regarding God's will for our lives is a lifetime full of challenges. That's how we grow. The word of God loves that. The word of God is powerful and takes on those things. That nestled in and around God's perfect will for your life is a lifetime of challenges. A child, a husband, a wife, a business, your health, your nation, I don't know, whatever. And I thought about this for a moment. Listen, we're almost done. Listen, how many of you, watch. How many of you would like to go to Jerusalem? Raise your hand. How many of you would like to go to Rome? Raise your hands. What's wrong? You know, that rum's beautiful. You should put your hand up. It's cool. Say, yeah, yeah. Okay, yep. Sounds great. So listen, Acts 23:11. Listen, we're almost done. We're almost done, but who cares? But we're almost done. But the following night, the Lord stood by Paul and said, be of good courage, Paul, for as you have testified for me in Jerusalem, so you must also bear witness of me in Rome. Jerusalem, yeah. Rome, let's go. You want to see Jerusalem? Yes. You want to see Rome? Yes. How bad? Really bad. Bad enough to do the will of God? What do you mean? I just gave you a text. Let's read it in context. Acts 23:10. Acts 23:10. Now, when there arose a great dissension, the commander, fearing lest Paul might be pulled to pieces by them, the people, commanded that soldiers go down and take Paul by force from among them and bring them into the barracks. Paul was preaching resurrection, and the Jews went nuts. They tried to kill him. And the following night, the Lord stood by him and said, be of good cheer, Paul, for as you have testified for me in Jerusalem, so you must also bear witness of me in Rome. Verse 12, and when it was day, some of the Jews banded together and bound themselves under an oath, saying that they would neither eat nor drink till they had killed Paul. That's the context. Church, Paul was right in the middle of the will of God, and he was almost torn to pieces. Say, Pastor, you're scaring the bejeebies out of me. 1 Corinthians 1:1. Paul, called to be an apostle of Jesus Christ through the will of God. You got that? 1 Chino Hills 1:1. Hey, listen up. Hang on, we're almost done. Jack, called to be a pastor of Jesus Christ through the will of God. 1 Anaheim 1:1. Mike, called to be an engineer of Jesus Christ through the will of God. Listen to this one. 1 Diamond Bar 1:1. Kathy, called to be a school teacher of Jesus Christ through the will of God. Do you get my point? Amen. Who are you? What are you? Are you a Christian? You're to live your life to the glory of God. Don't be fearful about it. Be empowered about it. The Holy Spirit is your power. The Word of God is your promise. Jesus said, I'm with you always, even to the end of the world. And the last verse of this entire series, Daniel 11:32. Those who do wickedly against the covenant shall be corrupt and flattery. These are the saints during the tribulation period, the tribulation saints. But the people, that's the believers during the tribulation, who know their God shall be strong and carry out great exploits. Ladies and gentlemen, church family, if that's the promise to the saints of the tribulation period of Daniel 11, who will die for being believers, what's our excuse? There's no excuse, only marching orders. If they carry out great exploits, while you and I have the freedom, the opportunity, and for now, the financial resources, what are we doing? We must carry out great exploits for our God, and that is the discipline of life.
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18: I'm Bob Agnew in Washington. Senator Lindsey Graham eulogized in Washington today. His flag-draped casket arrived this morning at the U.S. Capitol, where the Republican served for more than 30 years as one of the great deal-makers on Capitol Hill, remembered fondly today by Vice President J.D. Vance in a ceremony as he lay in state. Graham was what he called a swashbuckling figure and a true American original. Senate Majority Leader John Thune calls Graham a towering figure. A funeral set to be held a little later at the National Cathedral. President Trump is expected to deliver remarks at that ceremony. Also on hand will be the Ukrainian President Volodymyr Zelensky. He met with President Trump today at the White House about moving forward in the war with Russia. President Trump expressing some frustration with Israeli Prime Minister Netanyahu ahead of their White House meeting today. It will be their first sit-down since they launched a joint war against Iran. This is SRN News.
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1: We're back. It's Tuesday, Will. Welcome to Seculo, July 28th, 2026. Here we are. Will Haynes is in studio. We've also got a packed show coming up. Cece Heil is going to be joining us, senior attorney here at the ACLJ. She just got back from an international trip to Morocco. Going to cover what the ACLJ is doing there. Again, the work of the ACLJ is all over the world, and I love that so much. Jeff Balaban, head of ACLJ Jerusalem, is going to be joining us. So again, we're going all around the planet today to tell you about the work of the ACLJ. But that also doesn't stop us from telling you what's going on in the world. And right now, as Senator Graham's funeral processional is happening or is wrapping up right now, we know this service will be a little bit later. There's a lot going on in the news. We also have Prime Minister Netanyahu meeting with President Trump really any minute, or maybe as we speak,
3: right, it's probably happening.
1: At the same time, there's reports now of a video that has been released by Iran. Now, officially, I mean, we've said it was released by Iran, at least Iran linked, that targets and really shows you ways in very graphic detail to not only threaten, but potentially assassinate members of the president's family. That includes the first lady.

0: News agency, but then this one is owned by the IRGC. So the mouthpiece officially of the IRGC within Iran. And it, this video is very detailed. It goes through images of the First Lady, talks about the motorcade, talks about even call signs that are used within the Secret Service of the First Lady, so that these types of plots could be carried out. And not only is it showing where to maybe carry out some sort of attack, it's titled How to Kill Melania Trump. And it is a call to action to maybe people that are here in the United States, people that are aligned with the Iranian cause, if you will, to try and take out the First Lady of the United States. But it also ends with, this isn't over. Basically, Baron Trump, wait for us. So it's also making direct threats to other members of the president's family. This is, as we know, the president himself, as well as other officials like Secretary Mike Pompeo and others that have been involved in basically the strength of the United States against Iran throughout the two terms of President Trump, have had a target from the Iranians on them. We know that the Iranians have wanted to carry out assassination attempts on these individuals on U.S. soil. But when you start to see this expanding beyond just the president, just a cabinet member, this is where it starts to be a little shocking. Now, we know the Secret Service is has protective detail of these individuals. It's not as if they are just out on their own. But it is, once again, a reminder that the Iranians want to cause havoc and cause pain on the United States, including against the president's family.
1: Yeah, we're going to keep talking about this. And again, take this work of the ACLJ worldwide. As, look, all of this is. It's a worldwide issue that we're dealing with. We only got a couple days left now in our Liberty Drive. Of course, we are still celebrating the 250th of America. But we know when the serious situation comes up, we need to keep you engaged. We're going to talk about the work the ACLJ is doing around the world when we get back. We have 3 days left before our deadline, though. And this deadline is great because all support the work of the ACLJ. You like what we do here. Go to ACLJ.org right now. Do it during the Liberty Drive. That's the best way to do it because your donations go twice as far. Phone lines are open for you as well. 1-800-684-3110. We'll be right back.
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1: All right, welcome back to Seculo. I didn't promote it a lot, but our phone lines are open right now, and I would love to hear from you at 1-800-684-3110, really on any of these topics. Of course, we're talking about Iran releasing this very disturbing video, but we are

0: also discussing, look, President Trump's meeting right now with Benjamin Netanyahu. What do you hope comes out of that kind of meeting? Where do you stand currently? I'd love to hear about that. We have more breaking coming in from our international work. Like I said, some of the work we're doing in Israel, we can discuss that as much as you would like to at 1-800-684-3110. You also have Senator Graham's funeral right now, a moment where you're seeing a little bit of uniting happening on Capitol Hill, as he was sort of one of those last people that purely would work, even if you did not like sometimes where he would land on things, would work with Republicans and Democrats. Do you think we need more people like that? Give me a call. Let's be a part of the conversation today at 1-800-684-3110.
1: Well, and when you think about exactly what's happening, as you mentioned, the fact that Prime Minister Netanyahu is meeting with the president right now, we'll be talking about that later with Jeff Balaban and what that means. But there's a multi-front battle going on, at least for public opinion as well, in the United States. One, the conflict with Iran, it is ramping back up because of Iran's refusal to just play by the rules set forth in the Memorandum of Understanding. How we can get to an end to this conflict.
0: Yeah, I mean, President Trump has pretty much said that's null and void at this point.
1: Right, because the Iranians would continue to attack ships, continue to provoke the United States and the Gulf partners in this, and as well as at the funeral of the Ayatollah. The people that gathered there, they specifically through mediators requested that, you know, it not be a target. Let us just mourn the death of our leader. And the United States was like, okay, fine. Also, we are in a ceasefire, so yes, we get that. And what did the Iranians do? They started attacking ships during that period. So they haven't been an honest player in this, as surprise, surprise. But here's the other thing that we're dealing with, because at the same time, we are dealing with all of the hate towards the state of Israel, towards any sort of global Jewish population. It's expanded that, not just on the left, but in the right as well. And that, at the same time, you're seeing things like the Senate candidate in Michigan during the debate last night that he had referred to who would be a colleague of his if he were to win, John Fetterman, as an ogre on a pike. Violent language going after.
0: You said anything negative about during his campaign due to his medical issues, you would have been labeled as, you know, someone who's just horrible, who has no sympathy and no heart. If you questioned whether Senator Fetterman should have, you know, be running at the time, remember he was dealing with a lot of medical issues, had a hard time communicating. Now, you had to distrust that he was going to be great. Now, time has told, he's pretty good. And guess what happens then? He's someone who actually will play both sides, who will actually discuss, will actually debate, and will occasionally side with Republicans, but not most of the time. We're talking about 1% of the time, really only to do with Israel. And what has that done that has made him into the villain of the left? And now you can make fun of it.
1: Once again, at the same time, we talked about all of the issues with the mayor of New York. We talked about all of these things spreading. We talked about the DSA yesterday at length, that what their platform is. So there's this internal battle, political battle going on in the United States. At the same time that you see Iran is wanting to do something that would cause extreme havoc in this country. And we are thankful that we have Secret Service, that they have protection, and we pray that we never see some sort of actual attempt, not even a failed attempt, but just not even an attempt on the First Family. But that is the world we're living in right now, where the Iranians are calling for bad actors to do this. And at the same time, you have to wonder, how many more Americans are more sympathetic with the Iranians right now because of how this has become such an anti-Semitic moment when you talk about this conflict with Iran? I was tricked into doing this by the Prime Minister of Israel. The lack of even credibility that they give the President of the United States, that he could just be blindly led into war by Israel, is absurd as it is. But that is where we're at. So you have to take these things seriously. I am glad the Secret Service is taking this seriously. But you also have to be concerned when you see the rhetoric from the mayor of New York, days and days of fixating on Bibi Netanyahu, what do you have on a solemn holiday of the Jewish people? A crazy person does an attack on a random individual leaving a synagogue. So that is the culture and climate we're in. They in New York tried to say this is a mental health issue. Well, the big concern is that if you continue pushing these rhetoric, this rhetoric, and you continue to pit Americans against even the best interest of the country, that you have a lot more people willing to do crazy things at the behest of the Iranians.
0: Yeah, I mean, of course it is a mental health issue. All of this is a mental health issue. We're dealing with people who have been spurred into chaos, whether that is someone who is being spurred into chaos, by the way, from a religious point of view, or someone that's been spurred into chaos by just the way the media has treated all of this. That every single thing that the administration does is life or death, and it can nothing can be politics anymore. Nothing can be handling issues that go beyond. You know, you think about how much politics invaded your life even 20 years ago. We can maybe say pre-9/11, now 25 years ago, there was something that was discussed. Surely it was something that was a big part of everyone's lives. You have Vietnam War, you have all those things that happen. But it feels like our day-to-day life has really become incredibly polarized. And so I'm not saying anything new here. I'm not saying anything fresh. The path that doesn't involve violence. I'd be happy to hear it right now from anyone, by the way. I'm talking about from the left or the right. Show me the idea where you call for stuff to be peaceful and then don't incite it with your own rhetoric. You can say the word peaceful. Well, everyone does. And then look what actually happens. Look what you actually incite. And it seems to be no remorse for inciting this kind of behavior and this kind of violence. And that, you know, people celebrate or they get disappointed if they see a news report that something was thwarted, that someone's lives was not taken, whether you are on the right or the left. You know, we were looking at Senator Graham's funeral today. You know, people were going through that. Look at some of the horrible things people would put online. That was regular human beings, by the way. If you saw anyone who actually worked and it was his colleague, they all seemed to actually respect him way more than they did a lot of other people. And then you had human beings who never met the guy going on their social media pages and saying horrendous, horrendous things about someone who had tragically passed away. I don't care if you agree with them or you disagree with them on politics. It doesn't matter. These are real human beings. We don't treat people like they are anymore. We treat them like they're just some untouchable television personality or fictional character. And we've gotten so far off track with this. I mean, we have a lot of people today even talking about Senator Graham. And it was plays bite from John Thune. John Thune was talking about him being a powerful pro-life voice. That may not be a lot of things you hear about when you hear maybe your so-called quote-unquote conservative friends on social media who maybe do not like Senator Graham or had issues with him or have decided to say something horrible about someone who has passed away. But let's hear from Senator Thune. This was just today.
2: No tribute to Lindsey's work is complete without mentioning that he was a powerful voice for the pro-life movement. Until my last breath, I will be fighting for this cause, he said. And he was. He was a fierce defender of Ukraine. He was a fierce defender of the unborn. And on the surface, these might seem like two completely separate issues. But it strikes me that in another way, they are both of a piece. In both cases, Lindsey Graham saw injustice, and he spoke up.
0: Again, that was from Senator Thune. That was just this morning, correct?
1: That's right. Yes, that was in the Capitol Rotunda as they had there will be a funeral service in South Carolina, but there was kind of this congressional version that took place in the Capitol this morning. And the majority leader there, Senator John Thune, speaking, and really a great tribute to the late senator. But once again, I think that's key as well of defending the unborn and injustice. And when we even think about the work that we do here and the fact that we are such a staunch pro-life organization and we are the American Center for Law and Justice, when you hear that, your discussion about people dehumanizing others, it seems that we forget that no matter your background or where you're from, We all, as humans, are made in the image of God. And that is where we, as a starting point of this organization, with our Christian values, if you forget that, it's very easy to demonize other people to the extent we're seeing.
0: Well, yeah,
1: and not just have political fights, but actually think of individuals as less than human.
0: I saw a mutual friend of ours who's a songwriter professionally. He got a bill passed he'd been working on for years to get new ways that royalties are going to get paid for songwriters. And the comments, he's a Democrat, by the way, very loud Democrat. All the comments were, how dare you work with the administration? So much so that he had to say, put out a statement. This is what we're dealing with here right now. We'll be right back with CeCe Hyle joining us.
3: We've witnessed monumental legal victories from defending the 14th Amendment and protecting our sacred American right to vote, the overturning of Roe v. Wade, and standing up for the religious liberty of our kids and seniors. But even with the many historic wins we've achieved, the battle is far from over. The attacks on our constitutionally protected rights persist. Countless unborn babies remain in jeopardy, and across the globe, innocent Christians are being targeted and killed across this country and around the world. This fight isn't just the ACLJ's, it's all of ours. It belongs to every American who wants to preserve the values and beliefs on which this nation was founded. None of the victories we've won would have been possible without the unwavering support of ACLJ members and ACLJ champions. It's been an honor to fight for you all these years. 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
5: During the War for Independence, General George Washington, the man we refer to today as the father of our country, led American troops through military defeat after defeat. And in the bitter winter of 1777, he wrote this somber note to a friend in Philadelphia. Quote, "You might have tracked our army from White Marsh to Valley Forge by the blood on their feet," end of quote. Many soldiers continued to march through the deep snows of Pennsylvania without shoes. Others suffered from disease, hunger, and freezing conditions. Nearly 2,000 of Washington's men died. Yet George Washington did not lose faith. Amid the hardship, loss, and uncertainty of Valley Forge, he turned to God in prayer. At a time when our nation once again faces division and uncertainty, may we follow Washington's example, kneeling humbly, praying faithfully, and asking God to guide the future of America.
0: Welcome back to Seculo. Phone lines are open at 1-800-684-3110. Senior counsel here at the ACLJ, CeCe Hyle, is joining us right now. It's been a few weeks. People wondering where you were. You sat down, you're like, yeah, I just got back from Morocco. So we're like, all right, I think we need to have CeCe on to talk about what's going on, because this is the work that we're doing around the world.
6: Yeah.
0: The ACLJ team is at it. And of course, you're a big part of now the Religious Liberty Council and everything that's happening as well. So I'll make sure we always plug that too. But
6: yeah.
0: Where have you been? What have you been up to?
6: Well, obviously, I'm the international legal director. So everything that has to do with anything international, I'm overseeing that and hopefully pushing just religious freedom throughout the world. And so this was the International Religious Freedom Summit North Africa that was held in Morocco. And it was just a really great opportunity because at the ACLJ, we actually have a client that has issues concerning Morocco. And we also have some clients in Morocco with some issues. And so this was an opportunity to go and be on the ground and meet with government officials. There was a day that I got to go to Rabat and have meetings with different embassies there, just trying to find out kind of the policies and procedures of what's going on in Morocco. Morocco, they have a king, and in Morocco, basically to be Moroccan is to be Muslim. That is their, what they think their heritage is. But it's interesting because really Morocco, the Berbers were Christians. So Morocco has a real, really rich Christian heritage. Mm-hmm. And they also have some Jewish heritage there. Mm-hmm. And what's, again, interesting, it's a king, and to be Moroccan, you are, to be Muslim, and he is the king, the head of the state and the head of the faithful, the commander of the faithful. But they do acknowledge Jewish Moroccans, mm-hmm. which is very interesting.
0: A little bit more open.
6: Yes, they do not acknowledge that you can be a Christian Moroccan, even though there's very much Christian heritage in Morocco, just as much as there is Jewish heritage. And so that was kind of the issue that, you know, I was there to kind of find out more about, because there are Moroccan Christians, but they have no rights. So if you want to get married, you do it under the Muslim and Islam. If you want to be buried, you are buried in a Muslim cemetery, you know, with your feet facing, you know, Mecca. Those are the kind of things. So they're just
0: deeply rooted in their heritage.
6: Right.
0: There.
6: And the king is very, I would say amenable to being like religiously, and I hate this word, but tolerant.
0: Yeah. If you can be progressive in that kind of world.
6: Yes. They're
0: not the worst.
6: That's right. He very much wants to make sure that even in the mosques, there's never anything that's preached that encourages violence or dissension between, you know, any kind of religious group. And like I said, he says he's the king of the faithful, but he said that it controls on the king of, and it's very clear that means Muslims, Jews, and foreign Christians. So to be a Christian there, you need to be foreign. So while I was there, I went to an Orthodox church. I went to a Catholic church. They are there, but not Moroccans can be there. It has to be foreign.
0: Yeah, it also shows how much religion and cultural identity and heritage is treated differently.
6: Yes.
0: And how we think of Christianity as an opt-in religion, I guess, if you will, that we're all making the decision to join this faith, where they're born into it. They're born Muslim, you are born into the Jewish faith. So therefore, we don't treat it that way. That's interesting.
6: Yeah. It goes to the point of, to be Moroccan is to be Muslim.
0: Yeah.
6: They do have this exception of, but we do have some Jewish Moroccans, but they just will not identify that they have Christian Moroccans. And so even in my conversations with government leaders, I think maybe I was the only one to broach this subject.
1: Well, that's tough. I think it's also interesting that this international summit was held in Morocco. It shows that there is more openness than I think you would think many countries in North Africa or in the Middle East. But it also brings up that point as well, because you were joined by our colleagues at the European Center for Law and Justice. They joined you at this summit, that not only do we have work in places like Pakistan, where it's life or death, but even in places where they may be a little bit more free or progressive, if you will, for the area. But it doesn't mean that we can just forget about our brothers and sisters in Christ that live there that may be able to be helped by the good work that the ACLJ and the ECLJ can do, and these connections that we have by still trying to get individuals to have equal rights, have international religious freedom wherever they may be, not just in places where it's life or death.
6: Right. And to bring it even home, so in 2010... there was a purge of foreign Christians they purged basically all foreign Christians from Morocco. So that is one of our clients. You know, basically these Christians got purged for no reason. Most of them with even no convictions. So it wasn't even like, you know, we see in Turkey where they try to say, threat to national security, or charge them with, you know, committing a crime. Proselytization is a crime in Morocco, but a lot of these people were not charged with that. They were just expelled. And so we have a client that wants to go back. Obviously, you know, you live in a country for 15, 20 years. You have friends, you have connections. So, you know, there shouldn't be entry bans left on these people. So that's an issue that the ACLJ is addressing, and we're taking that on. And again, we feel like there was a 2011 constitutional change. That was after the 2010 purge. The king is very, very amenable to and wants to be tolerant. And as you see, the United States has recognized Western Sahara as under Moroccan rule. So, of course, right now they love America. In fact, they're going to name a road in Western Sahara, I think the Trump Road, that was just announced the other day. So this is an opportunity where we as Americans really have an opportunity to influence and effectuate real change, because there are countries that maybe don't have the best religious freedom, but when we get engaged and involved, we can kind of push and encourage them to make right decisions, even if we're just chipping away at it a little bit of a time. And I think that's what happened in this trip.
1: Well, and that's one of the reasons we wanted to bring you on today, is just to even showcase that sometimes it isn't a life or death matter. It doesn't mean that it isn't important, and that we aren't able to do multiple things at once. So we were thrilled that you were able to go and bring us this report from it as well. And we know that it also opens up more doors as you continue by making these connections, by being with our ECLJ team, who's able to sometimes get to places a little bit quicker than we are from the United States.
6: Right.
1: That it's all a part of the work that we continue to do around the world.
6: Yeah, and it's a part of our commitment that we will stand for religious freedom all over, and we will defend Christians and other minorities when they are persecuted.
0: That's right. Thank you, Cece, for joining us. We'll have you back on soon to discuss even more of what's going on. Remember, the work of the ACLJ, as Will said, it's a worldwide effort. And we live in the world, by the way. I know it's easy to get stuck on sort of the what's happening in America. Look, it's still our number one. So we're talking about even reasons you were there. A lot of it has to do with American values and what we're doing in America. That being said, the work of the ACLJ goes well beyond the limits of our country. We have someone like Cece, who travels all over the world. We have ACLJ Jerusalem. We have the European Center for Law and Justice. And when you support the work of the ACLJ today during our Liberty Drive, that we are celebrating the 250th of America this month, as we are in the last couple days here, your donations are doubled and your donations are spread throughout all of the work that we're doing. 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Your gift doubled today. We'll be back. Second half hour coming right up.
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8: Hi, I'm Dave Straub, and thanks for joining us this afternoon. 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
9: With SRN News, I'm Bob Agnew in Washington. Senator Lindsey Graham being remembered today here in the nation's capital. His flag-draped casket arrived this morning at the U.S. Capitol, where he lie in state. The Republican served there for more than three decades as one of the great deal-makers on Capitol Hill, remembered fondly by Vice President J.D. Vance, who called Graham a swashbuckling character and a true American original. The Trump administration is preparing to ramp up funding by hundreds of millions of dollars for programs designed to counter China's growing influence around the world. It comes after having put a halt to many of those initiatives last year during the flurry of budget and personnel cuts to try and cut out wasteful government spending. Israeli Prime Minister Netanyahu and the president meeting at the White House today. The sit-down is the first since they launched a joint war against Iran. It offers a chance for Netanyahu to smooth out some of the strain in their relationship. This is SRN News. Here's Rich Thomason now with the Midday Wall Street Business Report.
10: South Korea's KOSPI index has plunged almost 11% on heavy selling of chip-making stocks that have been battered recently by fear that the boom in artificial intelligence may be a bubble. The KOSPI dropped to its lowest level since April as shares in chipmakers Samsung Electronics and SK Hynix plunged. Analysts say a key factor driving the selling of AI-related shares is the expectation that rising competition from Chinese AI startups and chip makers might undermine gains for leading global companies whose shares have skyrocketed in the past months due to the AI frenzy. Shares of Johnson & Johnson rose 3% after the drug maker agreed to pay $5.5 billion to settle remaining lawsuits that claim its talc products caused ovarian cancer. For the Wall Street Business Report, I'm Rich Thomason.
9: You'll find breaking news and analysis at townhall.com. A Secret Service agent has been arrested for allegedly taking part in a college hazing.
11: Florida authorities have arrested a U.S. Secret Service agent and two other men on felony charges, saying they committed brutal beatings as part of a fraternity hazing ritual. One of the defendants, 29-year-old Marquez Christopher Pinder, is an agent in the Miami field office and is now on administrative leave. Pinder and the two other defendants are charged with felony hazing, aggravated battery, and attempted manslaughter. Pinder's arrest warrants says a University of Miami graduate student and another young man required hospitalization for severe injuries after they were beaten with paddles and canes in April. I'm Lisa Dwyer.
9: French authorities have ordered nearly 4,000 more people to evacuate from tourist sites on the Atlantic coast. The returning heat threatens firefighters' fragile hold on a vast wildfire burning west of Bordeaux. More at
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16: Hello again, and thank you for tuning in to Cherishing Scripture Radio. This is Pastor Brad Bailey from the Brandon Baptist Tabernacle in Brandon, Florida. And today we're returning in our Bibles to the Gospel of Matthew chapter 24 to wrap up our thoughts on the experience of Christ's coming. The tribulation saints are going to wait patiently, and they are going to agonize through the persecution of the tribulation period, and those that endure unto the end shall be saved. These are the words of Jesus in Matthew chapter 24. We're turning there in just a moment. Just a quick reminder that if you've missed a portion of this series, you can find these messages archived online at BrandonBaptistTabernacle.com. Once again, that's BrandonBaptistTabernacle.com. Join us in Matthew 24 as we conclude our thoughts on the experience of Christ's coming. Imagine a son trying to help his elderly grandfather alone and having to make the hard decision to leave him behind, or having to make the hard decision to leave behind a loved one who may be handicapped, or a loved one who may slow down the process of escaping from Antichrist. Do you see the urgency and the horrors of tribulation as they unfold right here before our eyes? He says, verse 19, "Woe to them that are with child and to them that give suck in those days." He speaks especially to mothers. He doesn't, accidentally, I think he points out here that Antichrist is going to be specifically targeting mothers. Now I ask you, how does he know who is a mother? If she's not showing, how does he know? How does he know these things? I tell you how, in the first 3.5 years of tribulation, he has registered every human on the planet. And he has given them a mark. Either if they're unbelieving humans, he has given them a mark either in their hand or on their forehead. And they cannot buy, sell, or trade without that mark. Now pause for just a moment with me. If you are a mother who needs to buy formula, if you are a mother who needs to buy medicine, I am submitting to you today that the vast majority of those people will accept the mark on behalf of the elderly who need care, or on behalf of the expecting mothers or actual mothers who need sustenance for their child. Now, I hope you're listening closely. This is why I am four square against a vaccination card. It is not that I am a rebel. It is because of these passages that reveal that there is coming a tracking system. There is coming a way for people to be registered, whether they have complied or have not complied.
17: And I'm not here tonight preaching that the vaccination card is the mark of the beast. It probably is not, but I tell you what it is. It's setting us up and getting us ready for it. You see. There's coming a day in the United States, if something doesn't change, that you can't go to work without your vaccination card. If you can't go to work, you can't buy, you can't sell, you can't trade. Do you think this is an accident? No. This is a perfect plan. And the world is pressuring everyone to just cave into this plan. Look, I'm here to tell you tonight, I'm not here preaching pro or against the vaccine. That's not what I'm here to say. I'm just here to tell you, are you blind to how this is certifying people, legal or illegal? And it places us into a very compromised situation. Antichrist is registering the world in the first 3.5 years of the tribulation. Woe to them that give suck. Not just the abomination of desolation, I call that the midpoint. The place of refuge, I'm calling that the mountains, verses 16 through 18. The hindrances of escape, I'm calling that misfortune, verses 19 and 20. If you're taking notes, verse 21, the worst of the worst. I'm going to call that malevolence. Look at verse 20. Pray that your, verse 21. For then shall be what? Great tribulation. You see, it might have been optional to reject the mark of the beast in the first 3.5 years, but in the last 3.5 years, you will not live unless you take the mark of the beast. So he says, great tribulation has ensued. How bad is it? Such as was not since the beginning of the world to this time, nor ever shall be. This is the worst of the worst. Listen to me. This is worse than communist China. This is worse than the Third Reich. This is worse than anything. This is more persecution and invasion of privacy. This is more of a strong arm tyranny than any human experience ever in the history of the world. It is the worst that ever has been. It is the worst that ever shall be. Do you see that? The malevolence. Antichrist is like the boiling frog. He will woo them. He will court them. He will give them certain pleasures and tokens and say, I'm on your side. I'm doing this for you. I'm concerned about your welfare. I'm concerned about your health. I'm concerned about your well-being. And everyone who signs on after 3.5 years will regret that they joined in league with Antichrist. One more. The abomination of desolation, that's the midpoint. The place of refuge, that's the mountains. The hindrances of escape, that's the misfortune. The worst of the worst, that's the malevolence, verse 21. Now verse 22, and I'm closing. Get me an amen ready. The care of God. I'm calling that the mercy. Look at verse 22. Except those days should be shortened, there should no flesh be saved. But for the elect's sake, those days shall be shortened. Let me tell you what this verse means. He is not saying in this verse that he's going to shorten the tribulation. No. It will be 7 exact years. So he's not saying that. So if he is not referring to shortening the calendar days that they have to suffer, what is he talking about when he says those days will be shortened? He is literally saying that he will give more darkness and less light in a 24-hour day so that the Jews who have rejected the mark will find a place to hide. Now, how is that going to happen? Well, do you remember that one section of the book of Revelation says the sun is going to be turned as black as sackcloth of hair? The sun. And one portion of the book of Revelation says the moon will be as red as blood. Another portion of the Revelation says that the stars are going to fall from their sockets, and that is going to inhibit navigation, and that's going to change the polar nature of our world. There's an earthquake that's going to take place that the Bible says every island and mountain will flee from its place. So the entire geography of the world is going to be changed during these last 3.5 years of tribulation. The entire geography of the globe is going to be changed, and he is going to shorten the days. There'll still be 24 hours, but what he means here is he's going to add extra darkness. Why would he do that? Verse 22, for the elect's sake. So that these Jews hiding in the mountains, so that these expecting mothers who are barely making it, so that these elderly who are barely surviving, so that they'll be able to find a crack to hide in, so that they'll be able to find a shadow to conceal themselves and escape the wrath of Antichrist. Because if he catches them, he'll kill them. And they will become martyrs. Now I want to just follow up here. I have 60 seconds or so left here. I want to just follow up here with a couple of issues that I want you to consider with me. If you die, not you and I, because we won't be there, but if a Jew dies in the tribulation without accepting the mark of the beast, they go straight to heaven. Now, I know there's a book out of California, and there's, you know, this Fruit Loop in California is saying that accepting the mark of the beast is not the issue. He's been wrong about other things too. Don't get me started on him. But this man is saying that you can accept the mark of the beast and still be saved. Let me just tell you something. That is not what the Bible says. That is not what it says. And I've heard every kind of mysterious explanation. I've heard every kind of supposition about what the mark of the beast is and what all it entails. All I can tell you is the Bible says it is 666, and that it will either be on your forehead or in your hand. It could come in the form of a computer chip. I'm not exactly sure what format it is going to come in. All I know is this: I'm glad I'm not going to be here. But wait, what about our Jewish brothers and sisters who will be? If they go through the tribulation and get saved in the tribulation, that means, number one, they were not saved during the church age. And they did not hear the gospel clearly during the church age. And so having gone into the tribulation, not having embraced Jesus as their Savior, they will trust the Lord, be born again, filled with the Holy Ghost. And the same Holy Ghost that convicts and trains and sanctifies me is going to be convicting and sanctifying them. And they will know instinctively not to take the mark of the beast. So when they reject that mark, the pressure will be turned up. You can't clock into work unless you have taken the mark. You cannot drive a car with any kind of electronics because they'll be able to track you. You can't have a cell phone because they will be able to GPS locate you. You will not be able to use your credit card because if you do that, they'll know exactly where you're located. So these people are going to have to go back to farming. These people are going to have to go back to self-medicating. They can't go to the pharmacy. They can't go to the pediatrician. Are you listening? And they'll be heroes. Because they'll look at the clock and they'll say, if we can just last 3.5 years. You remember back up in verse 13? Look at it. He that shall what? Endure to the end shall be saved.
16: And we close our thoughts there today. Once again, Pastor Brad Bailey with you from the Brandon Baptist Tabernacle in Brandon, Florida. In the tribulation period, those who are born again will naturally reject the mark of the beast. I want to be clear. They're not saved because they reject the mark. They reject the mark of the beast because they are saved. And in these teachings of Jesus in Matthew chapter 24, we are finding incredible details about the tribulation period, the experiences that are going to be there. And you can find more about this online at BrandonBaptistTabernacle.com. 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
23: You've found Bible Q&A with John MacArthur, and this is Denny Nugent with today's question. It comes from Romans chapter 7, where the Apostle Paul says, when he looks at his life, he often finds he is, quote, not practicing what he'd like to do, but is doing the very thing he hates. Now, John, when Paul describes this battle with sin, is he talking about his life before he became a Christian or after?
24: No, he's talking about his life as a Christian. Non-Christians don't fight this battle. Non-Christians just sin. Even when they do things that are philanthropical or that are noble or that are kind or that are moral or good, the motive is corrupt because they don't do it to glorify God, to honor Him. They do it to feel good about themselves. They do it to gain favor. They do it to demonstrate community spirit. They do it to protect themselves from being arrested. Even the good that men do for the reason of satisfying their own hearts is a kind of evil, because the motive is less than glorifying God. This is a Christian attitude. When you're in this kind of war, where you know that there is in you some force of evil, fighting against a force for good, That's the battle that only a believer fights, because only the believer has the new creation. Paul is talking about living the Christian life and loving the law of God, loving the truth, loving righteousness, having holy aspirations, noble, righteous desires, and finding yourself continually debilitated by the presence of sin. That is the Christian experience. Someday, we'll escape that when our bodies are glorified in the presence of the Lord.
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2: And so that would always be in our Christmas gifts. 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
3: This is Focus on the Family Minute, and Sheila Walsh has a powerful memory of reading C.S. 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
2: And on Christmas Day, I'm reading it, and I'm getting halfway through, and I come to the place where Aslan, the lion representing Christ, is slain. And I throw the book across the room, and my mom says, "What's wrong with you?" And I said, "Aslan died. This is terrible. I hate this book." And she said, "Then you need to read on." I have kept that in mind all my life. If you find yourself in a tough place right now, then you need to read on, because the story is not over.
3: Well,
2: God has promised, not that everything is good or that everything feels good, but God has promised that He will bring good from everything that happens in our life.
3: More from Sheila Walsh about trusting God's promises at FamilyMinute.org.
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9: With SRN News, I'm Bob Agnew in Washington. On Capitol Hill this morning, here's Senator Lindsey Graham being eulogized as his flag grape casket arrived today at the U.S. Capitol. The Republican lawmaker served more than 30 years and was considered one of the Congress's top deal makers and one able to accomplish things by reaching out to both sides. Top dignitaries were on hand to pay their tribute as he lie in state, as well as some of these visitors.
27: I believe that Senator Graham is a true patriot. Yeah, he has spent most of his life in serving this country, from being an Air Force and being a senator. And he is one of those great senators that didn't enrich himself.
28: I'm paying respects to Lindsey Graham. He stood where it mattered when it came to President Trump's administration and the Supreme Court.
9: And Vice President J.D. Vance called Graham a swashbuckling character and a true American original, not to mention one who was loved by his own staff.
0: What a testament to a man that he has so much loyal and devoted staff. I think that's the first thing I want to tell about Lindsey Graham. I want to tell some stories, but I also want to make an observation, which is that Lindsey Graham loved people from all walks of life. I think in part because of the way that he grew up, because of the fact that he wasn't handed everything. He was fascinated in everybody.
9: And Senate Majority Leader John Thune said Graham was what he called a towering figure. A funeral still set to be held later today at Washington National Cathedral. They're cleaning up from a tornado in Menasha, Wisconsin. This lady had the wind bring down a 100-year-old tree in her yard.
6: I heard a big crack, and I saw this limb go into the garage. And I headed down to the basement with my kitty. And when I come up, it's like a war zone here.
9: This comment's courtesy of WBAY-TV. This is SRN News. Christian leaders are debating artificial intelligence. Michael Harrington has a report.
7: At the Missional AI Summit in London, attendees concluded that the faith community must seek to shape the future of the technology before non-believers do so. But how? That's where the leaders differ. Some summit speakers argued that Christians need to get educated about AI so they can use it wisely. Others said the focus must be on warning society about the dangers of the technology, reminding people that AI is neither human nor is it God. Michael Harrington reporting.
9: A Texas appeals court has dismissed an injunction that forced a Houston area midwife to close her clinics. The court ruled that Texas Attorney General Ken Paxton's office relied solely on an anonymous email as evidence that Maria Rosas had violated the state's 2022 abortion ban. The appeals court did not give an opinion on the validity of the accusations against Rosas. This is SRN News. There's an update out now on the health of former Senate Republican leader, Majority Leader Mitch McConnell.
10: The update includes a statement from the Congressional Office of the Attending Physician stating 84-year-old Senator McConnell has not yet been medically cleared to leave a rehabilitation facility where he's undergoing physical therapy. It means he will miss the annual Fancy Farm Picnic, which features speeches from politicians throughout Kentucky who are running for office. McConnell is not running for re-election. He was admitted to a hospital last month and revealed weeks later that it was because of a fall. The attending physician report also says McConnell's bout with childhood polio continues to be a significant factor in his mobility. Ed Donahue, Washington.
9: KFC founder Harlan Sanders' pressure cooker and his black bow tie, among dozens of items being offered for sale at an auction this week. The family who bought the dinner house and residence in Kentucky is auctioning off some of those artifacts. More of these stories at srnnews.com.
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13: It changes everything because, see, now the revelation, he says, Dad, I saw that. I was so excited when it's one thing to see it, but when he quotes the scripture, so now the scripture is what he sees. It's one thing to tell your children to do something, but you're not living it. Then now they're double-minded because they don't know what to do because you say this, but you don't. Faith without works is.
12: 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We've got some incredible opportunities lined up for you later on in the broadcast to support this radio ministry.

the same Spirit who grants them their powers, believers. And there's distinctive varieties of ministries and service, but it's the same Lord. Everyone say different ministries. People will come and try to change me. Pastor, you should do this, you should do that. I said, I hear you. I said, but God's called me for the love ministry. Now, if you want to do something, you can start your own church and do what God called. I said, because see, the Bible says there's different ministries, different gifts, different flows, and none are bad. It's just different. Because see, sometimes in the body of Christ, we hate somebody's flow because it's different. But it doesn't mean it's not God. It's just some of y'all like hog maws. Some of y'all like steaks. Some of y'all like ribs. Some of y'all like fried chicken. And some of y'all just want salad. It's all food. Either way, you're going to be full. It's just different. See, people have a tendency to attack what they don't understand. Not saying it's bad, it's just. So if God calls us to flow in love, we're going to flow in what? That's it. So I'm long-suffering. So Pastor made like, Pastor, man, you take a lot of stuff. I said, because I'm flowing in love. I said, I realize where God brought me from, so I'm not going to judge you because I know where God brought me from. See, because sometimes you forget where God brought you from, where God brought you through. I said, so I'm not going to be judgmental because, see, there may be at a different stage in God maturing them.

There's a different way. The Bible says we all see through the glass dimly. What does it mean? You will only see through your lens. It doesn't mean God can't flow through them. It's just different than how God flows through. I should not say hate. I dislike when self-righteous people try to tell me how to walk out my walk, and you've never been in my shoes. How you gonna tell me my story? You weren't abused, you weren't abandoned. How you gonna tell me my story? And so what happens, some people have the audacity to preach something they never lived. Because everyone speaks their truth based on how they've been through, how God processed you. And sometimes God takes people on a different road. So since I came through this road, my perspective on the gospel is different than yours. It's not saying it's wrong. It's just my understanding of it all. And until we see God, we never have all truth. We have pieces of the truth. That's why we have Matthew, Mark, John. Same story, different lens. Different perspectives, but it's not mean you're wrong. How can I tell you how Jesus talked to you? Hallelujah, praise the Lord. He said this, but it's the same God who produces all things in all believers, inspiring, energizing, and empowering them. But to each one is given the manifestation. Everyone say each one. That means all of us have one. The spiritual illumination and the enabling of the Holy Spirit. For who's good? Your gift was never for you. It's for the body. So here's the reality. If every believer had the same gift, we would be malnourished. That's why we need all the gifts so the whole body can work. I didn't teach this last service because it got too much to teach. But the point is, after he breaks us down, then he talks about the fingers, the toes, the eyes, the head. Meaning they all had different functions. So stop tripping if you're the pinky toe. Just ride that thing, ride that thing. You don't realize how important a pinky toe is till you hit that toe. You don't realize how important it is. So what happens at times, since you don't understand their purpose, you think they're not valuable until we all have purpose. Just because my purpose is not your purpose doesn't mean you're not anointed. It's just my anointing is just different than. Hallelujah. Look what he says this, verse 8. To one is given through the Holy Spirit the power to speak the message of wisdom. To another, the power to express and work knowledge and understanding of the saints here. To another, working of faith is given, same Holy Spirit. To another, extraordinary gifts of healings by one Spirit. Verse 10. To another, the working of miracles. Well, Pastor, I pray I can't do miracles. Boo, baby, if God didn't grace you with that, that's not you. If God has something for you, you will what? He'll give it to you. So what happens sometimes in the faith walk, people feel discouraged because they can't do what someone else can do, and they feel like that person's more anointed, but it's not that. It's just the gift that God gave them. So stop hating on what you don't have, because see, that's maybe not what God called you to, because see, with every gift, there's ridicule. You think you want to be a prophet. Okay. Okay. Until you're about to get in prison. So you have to be mindful what you ask for. Look what he says. To others, speaking and foretelling the future. Speaking a new message of God. Another, discerning of spirits. The ability to distinguish sound, godly doctrine. And distinctive doctrine of man-made religions and cults. To another, various kinds of unknown tongues. To another, interpretation of tongues. Tongues get people all twisted. You shouldn't preach in tongues because people don't understand tongues. The Bible says preaching in tongues is an unknown. You're praying to God in an unknown language for you. You're interceding on behalf of God. Romans 8:26 says, when you do not know what to pray, pray in the Spirit, for the Spirit makes intercessions with groans and words. You cannot express such in the heart and mind of God. This is in Jude 20, building yourself, praying in the Holy Spirit, building up yourself. Speaking in tongues is not supposed to be showing off. You need God because you're coming Hyundai, coming Hyundai. Man, shut up. You praying in the Spirit is supposed to build you up. It's not supposed to show off. Well, I can speak in tongues. Okay, great. Glory to God. What did you say? If it's supposed to edify the body.

0: Body, how can it edify the body if you don't under? Paul says, don't speak if you don't speak in a way that people can understand, because my people are destroyed for lack of knowledge. Dropping pearls. Yes, sir. Verse 11, all these things, the gifts, the achievements, the abilities, the powering, are brought by what? The one and the same Holy Spirit. Now, here's the key point. So be mindful when you hate someone's gift, because if you hate the gift, you have to hate the giver of the. Because it's one God who gave the. So if you don't like their gift, you're really saying, I don't like the God who gave them the. Stop hating on what you don't understand. Because God might have called you to something different. It doesn't mean it's wrong. He says, you just don't understand it. There's some things I said, Lord, I don't understand it. He said, stay in your lane, Jomo, stay in your lane. Distributing each one, look what it says. Distributing each one individually, just as he chooses. Recently, my wife, she got me some outdoor tools, and I'm working on me. Say, neighbor, pastor didn't grow up in the city. No, pastor grew up in the city, so I didn't have a front yard. So since you don't have a front yard, I didn't need all these tools. But now I got a big front yard. So she said, Jomo, I went to the store and Lowe's. I bought all this stuff. I mean, she bought like the whole Lowe's up, praise the Lord. I said, I like to be outside now. It's peace. Y'all know what I'm talking about. Now, God has called some of you to be a tree cutter. Cut the tree and stop worrying about everybody else. What did God gift you with? Rock your tree cutter. Versus worrying about what you don't have. What did God give you to do? Just focus on what God called. Say neighbor. I couldn't bring them all to church, y'all. Next year, when we're in the new building, I'm going to bring my zero turn on the stage. If you don't know what zero turn, it's a lawnmower that goes in a zero. Zero turn. Praise the Lord. Some of y'all are weed whackers. Keep whacking your weed.
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0: Some of y'all are weed whackers. Keep whacking your weeds. Maybe I could have said that differently. But we here now. We here now. We here now. Y'all are saved. You don't have an unrighteous mind. I guess a whole bunch of y'all got an unrighteous mind. And some of you, God, say, y'all just blow hot air. Now, here's the key thing, y'all. Oh, yes, it's the most powerful thing on the industry's most powerful. Now, y'all can send me some money for this, too, because, you know, praise the Lord. Anyway. All of them have ability. But the root of it all, and sometimes in your faith walk, you want someone else's gift. Not realizing it all comes from the same. Let's go to verse 29, okay? Look what this says. This blew my mind. Verse 29 says, are all apostles? Everyone say no.
4: No.
0: Are all prophets?
4: No.
0: Are all teachers?
4: No.
0: Are all workers of miracles?
4: No.
0: Do all have gifts of healing?
4: No.
0: Do all speak in tongues?
4: No.
0: Do all interpret?
4: No.
0: Now look what he says. Stop worrying about what you don't have. Now look what he says. But earnestly desire, strive for the what? Say neighbor. There's a greater gift? Come on, come on. Where's that? It went away from my screen. Praise the Lord. Here it is. The greatest. Acquiring them is going to be your what? So what's my goal? Acquiring the greater gift is my goal. Continue. And yet I will show you a more what? So that means there's something greater. Look what he says. One of the choicest graces and the highest of them is what? What? So if I go after love, that's the greatest gift they'll give me access to. So that's why the enemy fights you to keep you mad, angry, frustrated with people, because he knows if you step into, you get access to everything. And that's why the devil works so hard to keep you mad. I can't let it go, Pastor. I can't forgive them. Well, guess what you just did? He got you. Listen to this. Every believer who does not master two things is a black hole. No, let me say it a better way. Self-check. Now, if you don't know basketball, self-check is this. When you see a guy who's wide open and he's like this, throw me the ball, and no one throws him the ball, it means they know he can't shoot. So it's no need, let's say, don't worry about him, he's self-check. Meaning, he's already defeated. So you are in self-check when you first, number one, cannot confess. Why? Jesus says, if you confess your sins, he is faithful and just, and he will cleanse you from all unrighteousness. So the only way for God to cleanse you is you have to confess it. Okay? Then, part two, Jesus says, if you don't forgive, I can't forgive. So two things. If you can't confess when you're wrong and forgive when you're wrong, you're already done. The devil don't even fight you because you are self-checked. And so many believers don't even realize they are no threat to the devil. Because you can't go to God if you haven't confessed your sin and you haven't forgiven them. So he just sitting there laughing. Oh, there's no problem. They think they're praying. They wasting their energy because you have anger. Remember, Jesus said this. If you have an ought with your brother, go to them and fix it. Because we ain't talking until you fix it. If a husband and wife have an issue, God says your ceilings, your prayers are being hindered because you got to fix it. Because see, he's the God of all of us. So though they may be ratchet and they hurt you, he is still their God. So you can't allow this bitterness, this anger, this unforgiveness to eat you up. Because what you're doing is you're stopping your next level of faith. Because faith works through love. 1 Corinthians 13. Look what he says. Continue. If I speak with tongues of men and of angels, but have not love for others, growing out of God. Oh my God. Everyone say growing. It didn't say love, it says growing. Years back when I used to travel, I was a motivational speaker. And we were in D.C. one time, and we just had about 4 hours before the flight. And we were sitting at Popeye's. And we just had nothing to do. And a brother was outside, he wanted some money. So JP shot him a 20, and then we had nothing to do. He said, let's see where the $20 go. So we just drove around, and the brother walked off with his 20. And then we just kept following him from a distance. Went to ABC liquor store. Came out, popped that thing. I said, see? So based on that experience, I said, I'm never gonna give money to people on the street. Okay? Experience. Recently, Holy Spirit said, Jomo, you gotta graduate. I said, what you mean, Lord? He says, you don't know the whole story. And not everyone is that one. Because see, sometimes we have an experience with one person, and then that's your whole life now. I'm never going to trust this. I'm never going to do this. So God said, Jomo, you got to let that go. You had to graduate. You're not growing in this area. I said, okay, Holy Spirit, I got you. I went to the bank. I told my wife, Charmaine. I said, Charmaine, I'm doing something new. Hi, Mama. I said, I'm going to get a whole bunch of ones and fives. I'm going to put in my glove compartment in every car. And when I see some, I'm going to give it. I'm not going to question. I'm not going to think. I'm not going to analyze. Because, see, that's what stops you. They don't need it. They don't want it. I don't have time. I want to make sure I'm growing in my love. That dollar ain't going to change my life, but it could change theirs. That $5 is not going to change where I live, but it may help them get some food today. So I said, Lord, work on me with this. Because I was like, man, they could get up on their own 2 feet. They could do something. But again, I don't know their story. I'm assuming I know. So yesterday, I took my son wanted to go to Comic Con. It's a thing downtown. With comic books. It's really bigger than I thought. And you have grown men and women in Spider-Man outfits and Superman outfits, and they have leotards on with no drawers. I mean, it's a lot. It's a lot. I said, bro, you think you're Superman? I don't know about that. And I was like, well, you know, she Wonder Woman. I said, Wonder Woman wasn't like that. But you gotta tighten that. You know, it was a lot for my eyes. Okay, I'm like, wow, there's Thor. You know, it was just, and there's no dress code. It was just a lot. And so I'm there with my child, and it's a member saw me. It's Pastor, you here? I said, listen, I'm security. I'm here with my son. I'm not waiting for no line. I don't want a picture. I'm just here with my son. He reads comic books, and I'm his dog, and we're riding. We're doing Comic Con. So I got through that. The Charmaine did the first day of suffering on Friday. I did the second day on Saturday. We suffer together in the name of Jesus. So we leave, and then we go to the UPS store and pick up the mail, right? And I don't know how Josiah saw it, because I park in the back because I don't like being in the front because they'd be hitting people. And anyway. So I park in the back. So I saw a lady right there. I touched my pocket. I said, thank you, Holy Spirit. Because see, I used to make the excuse, I don't carry money on me. I said, but if I don't carry, I can't be in a position to be. So I got to carry something on me because God may tell me to do something. I don't want to say, Lord, I can't do it. I said, okay, I got it. So I gave the sister a couple dollars and I went to the car. I get in the car. Josiah says, Luke 6:38, give and it shall be given. I said, hot dog, brother, you saw that? Because see, I didn't think he was in a position to see me. I don't know how. Were you waiting for me, son, looking at me? Here's nothing. You don't know who's watching you. So he quotes the scripture to me of what he just witnessed. See, when you become the Bible they see, it changes everything. Because see, now the revelation, he says, Dad, I saw that. I was so excited when see, it's one thing to see it, but when he quoted the scripture, so now the scripture is what he sees. It's one thing to tell your children do something, but you're not living it. Then now they're double-minded because they don't know what to do because you say this, but you don't. Faith without works is gotta walk it. Everyone say grow. It says growing for others has become a noisy gong, a clanging cymbal, just an annoying distraction. And if I have the gift of prophecy and speak a message of God and understanding of all the mysteries, all the knowledge, if I have mountain moving faith, but I don't have love, reaching out for others, I have nothing. How about this? Remember, the series is called It Takes More Than Faith. So he says, you can have mountain moving faith, but if you don't have love, you have wow.
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8: During the War for Independence, General George Washington, the man we refer to today as the father of our country, led American troops through military defeat after defeat. And in the bitter winter of 1777, he wrote this somber note to a friend in Philadelphia. Quote, "You might have tracked our army from White Marsh to Valley Forge by the blood on their feet," end of quote. Many soldiers continued to march through the deep snows of Pennsylvania without shoes. Others suffered from disease, hunger, and freezing conditions. Nearly 2,000 of Washington's men died. Yet George Washington did not lose faith. Amid the hardship, loss, and uncertainty of Valley Forge, he turned to God in prayer. At a time when our nation once again faces division and uncertainty, may we follow Washington's example, kneeling humbly, praying faithfully, and asking God to guide the future of America.
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11: 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With SRN News, I'm Bob Agnew in Washington. Senator Lindsey Graham being honored today in Washington. Graham's flag-draped casket spent some time at the U.S. Capitol this morning lying in state. The Republican served for more than 30 years on Capitol Hill as an expert deal maker. Top dignitaries on hand today to pay tribute at the Capitol and also at the upcoming funeral service set to be held at the Washington National Cathedral. President Trump is expected to deliver remarks there. Israel's Benjamin Netanyahu and Ukraine's Vladimir Zelensky also plan to attend. Also at SRNnews.com, Americans' confidence in the economy fell this month as gas prices resumed their climb after the U.S. and Iran stepped up their fighting. Right now, the numbers on Wall Street are a mixed bag. It's the Dow doing quite well at the moment, up 669 points. The high-tech NASDAQ, it's struggling. It's down 201. This is SRN News.
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12: Just as physical exercise builds up your outer body, spiritual exercise strengthens your inner being to keep discouragement at bay. What does that look like? 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To introduce the conclusion of his special message, Finding Life Through Death, here's David.
13: You know, the Bible reminds us of the realities of life. The realities of life are simple. That which you see is not as important as that which you don't see. I just finished writing a book on the soul, and I was reminded that we are not bodies with a soul. We are souls with a body. In other words, the immaterial part of us is the most important part of us. And that's why you can be perishing on the outside, but flourishing on the inside. You can be dying outwardly and living immortally, inwardly. The Bible has got this truth all wrapped up for us, and we're talking about it as it's illustrated for us in 2 Corinthians chapter 4. We'll get back to that in just a moment, but friends, I'm running out of time to tell you about this incredible book by my friend Rob Morgan. We will soon forget the 250th anniversary of our nation, but we must never forget the foundation upon which it began. This nation is a nation under God. It's not a Christian nation. 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But it's a Christian nation in the sense that most of its principles were founded on the Word of God. 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But you're running out of time, friends. Just a couple of days left. Get your letter in the mail. 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Now let's go to the Word of God together.
14: The creative difference that Christ brings to our struggle is His own presence in the midst of the storm. Amen? That's why we're different. That's why when you see a Christian who's walking with the Lord, going through difficult things, it's different. Are they concerned? Yes. Filled with sadness and sorrow? Often. But filled with despair? Hardly ever. Because you see, we already have this thing figured out. If I don't make it through cancer, I graduate to heaven. I mean, I'm not wanting to go there right now, but if I end up going there, that's not a bad second choice, is it? You see, Christianity just puts a whole new perspective on this struggle we're talking about. Now, some of you say, well, Paul was just a resilient man. I'm not like that, Pastor, but you misunderstand it if you think that. You see, it wasn't that Paul just reached down in his soul and sucked it up and became the man. It was never his strength in the first place. It was God using Paul's weakness for the occasion of God's power. He remained an earthen pot and a cracked pot at that. And his crumbling flesh allowed the power of God to shine brightly through his life. So when people would talk about Paul, they would end up talking about God. I mean, how do you explain Paul? I told you what he was. He was a 5'9", bald-headed, hunched over Jew. totally unattractive in appearance and probably not a very good speaker from what we learn in 2 Corinthians. You look at him and say, that's Paul? No, that's Paul, and that's God. God working through his brokenness, his humanity, because of this dichotomy of humanity filled with the power of God. Then we come to the principle of living through dying in verses 10 and 11. Always carrying about in the body the dying of the Lord Jesus, that the life of Jesus may be manifested in our body. For we who live are always delivered to death for Jesus' sake, that the life of Jesus also may be manifested in our mortal flesh. So then, death is working in us, but life in you. If you'll notice, and I've underlined this in my Bible, there are many mentions of the name Jesus in these next verses. How many of you know that Jesus is the human name for the second person of the Trinity? Christ is his Messiah name. Jesus is his human name. And Paul refers to Jesus. He says, always bearing about in my body the dying of Jesus. What is he talking about? Well, first of all, there are two words for death in the language of the New Testament. I don't want to get technical, but this is important. The first word is the word thanatos, which means death. To die. If you were to say something like this, John Doe died, that's the word thanatos. Talks about the event. But the other word is the word necrosis, which means dying or in the process of dying or going into the route to death. And that's the word Paul uses. He says, always bearing about in my body the dying of the Lord Jesus. What was the dying of the Lord Jesus like? Did you see the passion of the Christ? It wasn't just what happened on the cross, was it? No, in fact, that was a very small part of the film. It was all of the beatings and the scourgings and the discouragement and the disloyalty and all the things that were a part of the dying of the Lord Jesus until he died. And Paul says, if you look at my life, it's like looking at the dying of the Lord Jesus. Every day I bear in my body the dying of the Lord Jesus. In other words, Paul is saying, what Jesus went through on his way to the cross is the way I've had to live my life. One time he talks about the glories of the sufferings of Christ. Over in the book of Galatians, he tells us that he bears in his body the marks of the crucifixion, the marks of the crucified Christ. Paul is not telling us about how to live with the struggle as an outsider who's never experienced this. Paul is talking to us from a vantage point most of us will never get close to. And he is saying, I understand the power in my life. I have experienced the dying of the Lord Jesus in my life every day. And here's what he discovered, that just as out of the death of Christ, life came. Out of his dying, life was being manifested to those to whom he ministered. And he is saying to us, when we're going through what we consider these kind of dying experiences, they look like they have an awful ending if we look at it from our perspective. But if we take the perspective of Almighty God, he's up to something. Just as through the dying of the Lord Jesus and his ultimate resurrection, we have been brought to faith. It's often through those difficult experiences we face in our life that people see us under that pressure and they're drawn to the Savior that we serve. Did you know, if you're having a good life, if everything's cool, you got no issues, you live in a nice house, have a good car, your job is stable, your kids aren't doing freaky things, and your neighbors look at you, hey, what are they going to say? That's a good family. Have you heard that? Just a good family. They wouldn't know if you're a Christian or not. But then maybe a divorce comes, or one of your children gets into some trouble, or issues come up, or you lose your job, or you get accused wrongfully of something. Now you're in the limelight. Now they watch you, and now they want to see, okay, does this Christ, who they say lives within them, make any difference in the midst of all the stress and the struggles that the rest of us have? That's where your dying becomes living. That's where people begin to see the life of Christ in you. That's where Jesus Christ is strong in the midst of your weakness. We don't want that to come. We don't get to vote on it. You know that, don't you? But when it comes, it is the Christ within us who brings reality to the world around us. Well, Paul isn't going to quit before he gives us some motivational thoughts. And I want to just give these to you. First of all, he's going to talk about the process of living through dying. Here's the question. I got to live like this, folks. I'm human. I'm carrying in me this divine treasure of the gospel. I'm trying to be faithful to God, but I'm struggling because I'm just human. And I'm trying to be filled with the Holy Spirit, which is the only way you can live this life. How do I get to the place where I can be victorious in this kind of a life? How can I begin to live so that I don't lose heart? Paul's going to help us with that. Notice verse 16. Therefore, he says, we do not lose heart in the midst of the struggle, even though our outward man is perishing, yet the inward man is being renewed day by day. The reason Paul does not lose heart and the process he recommends to us here is vital to our being able to stay out of the realm of discouragement in our life. How do you keep from caving in to the human part of you when you want to be submissive to what's going on inside? Well, here he says, the outward man is perishing. Can I get a witness? Amen. I mean, I try to work on the outward man as much as I can, and you should do the same thing, the outward woman as well. But we are fighting a losing battle. We just try to hold out for as long as we can. Amen? I go to the gym, and every week somebody comes up and says, hey, did you hear that the older you get, you have to work twice as hard to maintain your current level of fitness? Go away. I mean, it's hard enough to get out of bed and go to the gym without somebody telling you that. But it's true, isn't it? It's true. Now, folks, I got some bad news for you. I can't help you with the outward perishing man except tell you, eat right, get some sleep, and go to the gym. That's all I can tell you. But if you do that, it'll prolong it for a while, but it's not going to change the ultimate sad story. But I have good news for you. I can help you with the inward man. The man that's going to live long after your outward man is gone. Who is this outward man? The outward man is that earthen vessel, your mortal body, your mortal flesh. This is who you are without Christ. Now, let me just tell you something. This is the thing I want you all to hear. If you don't have Jesus, if you're not a Christian, what you've got is the outward person. You got a great big old empty hole inside where God belongs and where he wants to be. So if you want to read your ending, you can do it quickly. You're going to do what everybody does. You're going to try to prolong the outward man as long as you can. But if you don't have Jesus, when that's over, the prospect for anything good after that are very, very dim. In fact, they're zero. But if you're a Christian, even though the outward man is perishing, according to Paul, the inward man is being renewed day by day. The outward man is deconstructing, but the inward man is renewing and reconstructing and being built up. And how is it renewed? Paul tells us in the book of Romans, by the renewing of your mind, by your commitment to the Word of God. He talks about that over in 2 Corinthians, and he says, we all, with unveiled face, beholding as in a mirror the glory of the Lord, are being transformed into the same image. How many of you know that the inward man doesn't arrive perfected? The inward man arrives with a lot of work that God is going to do to increase the power of the inward man. And there's discipline involved, and I know that's not a fun word. But the inward man is being renewed. I read a statement by Bono, who is the lead singer for U2, and he talks about how God has worked in his life. And listen to the creative way he describes this process. He says, your nature is a hard thing to change. It takes time. I have heard of people having life-changing, miraculous turnarounds, people set free from addiction after a single prayer, relationships saved where both parties let go and let God. But it wasn't like that for me. For all that I was lost, I am found. It is probably more accurate to say I was really lost, and I'm a really little less lost than I used to be. He's not talking about his salvation here. and then a little less, and then a little less again. That to me is the spiritual life. The slow reworking and rebooting of a computer at regular intervals, reading the small print of the service manual. It has slowly rebuilt me into a better person, but it's taken years and it's not over yet. End of quote. What is Almighty God doing in your life and in mine? We can't control what's happening to our bodies except for the positive things we do to nurture them. But we do have something we can do to build the inward man. And what a beautiful thing it is for a pastor to watch godly people whose outward man has begun to fail, but their inward man has become so strong you hardly see their human frailty, because the light of the glory of the gospel of Jesus Christ is shining so brightly in their personality. Ladies and gentlemen, we are not our bodies. Our bodies are just the houses where we live. And we spend all of our time working on the outward house and hardly any time working on who we are. And therefore, when the human body begins to perish, we don't have anything left we can count on. And Paul is saying that the way you live through dying is that while the outward man is dying, the inward man is living, and you nurture that inward man, and we'll talk about that in just a moment. Now, just quickly, he gives us four perspectives about this, and I can just read these, and that's it. In verses 17 and 18, he says, listen to me, you don't know about this life, let me tell you how it all specks out. For our light affliction, which is but for a moment, is working for us a far more exceeding and eternal weight of glory. While we do not look at the things which are seen, but at the things which are not seen. For the things which are seen are temporary, and the things which are not seen are eternal. There are four contrasts here, and I'm just going to show them to you. You can study them later. First of all, there's a contrast between affliction and glory. He says, down here you might have some affliction, but you don't live for down here. You live for up there. And when you get up there, it's a glory. Hallelujah. There's a difference between light and weight. Paul says, what you got down here is really a lightweight. When you get up there to the glory, man, it's a heavy thing. There's a contrast of temporary and eternal. He says, what you give yourself down here to is temporary, but ultimately you're going to be with God. That's eternal. And there's a contrast of the seen and the unseen. If you live for the world that you can see, you live for the wrong world, for the unseen world of your spiritual being is the reality of life, and you have to live in that realm. So at the end of this, he gives us this perspective, and he helps us again to understand, why wouldn't we have some struggles along the way in this kind of a life? When we accepted Christ, we added a dimension to ourselves that creates an intense struggle within. And so here's what you do. Turn, first of all, to 1 Timothy 4. Why would God put his children into the center of such a struggle? What is he up to? Why is he doing this? I mean, this isn't easy. This is hard. How can I go on living a life like this? Well, in his first letter to young Timothy, Paul gives some clues as to how we deal with this paradox in our own lives. At the end of verse 7, he writes, exercise yourself toward godliness. For bodily exercise profits a little, but godliness is profitable in all things, having promise of the life that now is and that which is to come. Paul says, if you're going to grow the inward man, you have to exercise gymnasium. You have to exercise yourself to godliness. Just as you go into the fitness center to work on the outward man, you have to find a place where you can work on the inward man. You have to exercise yourself to godliness. He says that bodily exercise profits little. That's not another verse you should read when you're trying to get up in the morning and go to the gym. Some of you have taken that as your life verse, I can tell. But what he's saying is not don't go and exercise. But he's saying you can exercise and be one of the most fit people on this earth, but ultimately it's going to end. And so if you're going to spend your time, why not spend your time on that which will never end? Your inward man is going to live forever. If you spend all of your life working on the outward man, and please don't be discouraged if you're doing that. We need all the encouragement we can. It's important. The greatest ministry you will have on this earth will be in your body. And if you wear your body out, then where are you going to live? So don't give up on your body. But while you're working on your body, understand that it's insignificant in comparison to the importance of working on the inward man. For if you work on the inward man, it will profit you now, says Paul, and also in the life to come. You say, what should I do? Well, if you go down through this passage, you can study this when you get home. Paul, at the end of this section in 1 Timothy, gives us a lot of little paragraphs of exhortation and instruction, and I'm just going to single out three. How do you exercise? Through the focused study of the Word of God. Verse 13, till I come, give attention to reading, to exhortation, and to doctrine. May I say to you, ladies and gentlemen, in your culture and in mine, reading is falling out of use. We don't read very much. We spend too much time watching television with our computers, but we don't read. Let me tell you something. Reading is a great input into your life. You ought to always be trying to find a book you can read that's going to strengthen you on the inward man. Once in a while, you can read a novel. That's not a problem, but get something that's going to build you up. Read something of substance. Exhortation is about preaching and doctrine. So if you're going to grow the inward man, get serious about it. Get focused on study. The only way your inward man is going to grow is through the food that you put into him through the eye gate and through the heart gate. That old poem is just so right. Two natures beat within my breast. The one is foul, the one is blessed. The one I love, the one I hate, the one I feed will dominate. Isn't that true? So faithful service is the second thing. This is interesting. Verse 14, Paul's writing to Timothy and he says, Timothy, don't neglect the gift that is in you, which is given to you by prophecy with the laying on of hands. The next thing you can do to build the inward man is get involved in serving. Serve in vacation Bible school. Serve in Sunday school. Serve as a small group leader. Serve in the choir. Serve in the parking lot. Serve as an usher. But serve. Do something for God. After all he's done for you, how can you sit there and not want to serve him? You have a gift. Everybody has a gift. And Paul told Timothy, Timothy, don't neglect your gift, but use it. I don't know any growing Christian who's not serving. I just don't know any. There might be some out there, but I don't know how you grow, because if you don't serve, you're like the Dead Sea. Everything coming in and nothing going out. And then the last one is fervent submission. Listen to how he wraps this up. Meditate on these things. Give yourself entirely to them, that your progress may be evident to all. Here's a great advertisement for small groups. You get in a small group where you're interacting with others, and little by little you start to grow. You'll notice it in them. They'll notice it in you. You encourage them. You get encouraged by them. And your growth and your transformation takes on a total new track. When you begin to grow in Christ, it's not something you can hide. It's not something people won't see. And Paul says, you ought to be growing in such a way that people can see the progress in your life. Build the inward man. Friends, this is why we struggle. And this is why Paul says, don't lose heart. If you know these things that we talked about today, you don't need to get discouraged. When you're having a bad day physically, just say, well, the old part of me is not working as well as it used to, but man, I've been growing so much in the Lord. I've got such a new walk with God. I'll go to the doctor. We'll do the best we can with that. But man, I'm so happy about what God has done in my life. In fact, let me just tell you one last thing before we quit. The only way people are going to see your inward man is through the brokenness of your outward man. Isn't that true? Do you remember when Gideon went to fight and God told him to put a light in a pitcher? He said, carry those pitchers up there to the Midianites. And when Gideon gives the command, break the pitchers and the light will be seen. And of course, the light just scared them to death and they killed each other off. But here's the principle. As long as the light was in the pitcher and the pitcher wasn't broken, the light couldn't be seen. Some of you are going through some brokenness right now, and you're just resisting it, and you're saying, God, why are you letting this happen to me? I don't like this. Have you ever thought that God wants the light of your life inwardly to shine out through the brokenness of your body so that people can see the reality of Jesus Christ in you? That's how they're going to see him, not through your protected life, but through the brokenness of your life, through the brokenness of the outward man. The inward man shines. And Jesus is the creative difference. My friend, if you don't know that Jesus today, let me tell you, you've got a pretty bleak future in front of you. The same thing that happens to all of us is going to happen to you. Whether you like it or not, you can't forestall it, you can't change it. But you can make the creative difference that Christ makes by beginning to walk with him. First of all, you got to know him. If you're not a Christian, you need to accept him as your Savior. He will forgive your sin, and he will start that inward process that will go on until eternity. I recommend him to you. I wouldn't want to go through life like it is today if I didn't know Jesus and if I didn't know his power and strength was in my life. He's enough for whatever you're facing, but you have to know him.
13: Amen. I invite you to him. I have been doing this for over 50 years, inviting people to Jesus, telling them to come and find in Him what they've been looking for. He says His yoke is easy. Come to Him. His burden is light. He loves you, and He loves you enough to have given Himself up for you on the cross. He wants to be your Savior, but you have to ask Him. Will you do that today? Will you just bow your head wherever you are and say, Lord Jesus, I'm tired of my life being as it is apart from God. I'm ready to walk with God. Lord Jesus, come and live within my heart and forgive me of my sin. And He will do it. He's never denied anyone who's ever come to Him. You won't be the first. He loves you. He wants you to be with Him. He wants to be with you. He's the Son of the living God. He's the Savior of the world. And He's available to you today. Don't forget to be with us tomorrow as we begin these 2 days of discussing freedom from slavery in the Bible. You join us then, will you? We'll see you next time.
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11: With SRN News, I'm Bob Agnew in Washington. Senator Lindsey Graham being honored today in Washington. Graham's flag-draped casket spent some time at the U.S. Capitol this morning lying in state. The Republican served for more than 30 years on Capitol Hill as an expert dealmaker. Top dignitaries on hand today to pay tribute at the Capitol and also at the upcoming funeral service set to be held at the Washington National Cathedral. President Trump is expected to deliver remarks there. Israel's Benjamin Netanyahu and Ukraine's Vladimir Zelensky also plan to attend. Also at SRNnews.com, Americans' confidence in the economy fell this month as gas prices resumed their climb after the U.S. and Iran stepped up their fighting. Right now, the numbers on Wall Street are a mixed bag. It's the Dow doing quite well at the moment, up 669 points. The high-tech NASDAQ, it's struggling. It's down 201. This is SRN News.
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19: But if we are actually saying, by faith in Christ, faithfulness to Him, here is true courage and true love on display as the grace of God has profoundly changed me enough that I can confess to you my need of it, my child, and have the child know there is grace when they themselves fail. What would it change in us?
20: 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In today's episode, Pastor Brian shares the second half of a lesson from Psalm 78. Dr. Chapel shares the importance of fathers and the example our Father in Heaven is to us. You can find this lesson and many others when you visit unlimitedgrace.com. And while you're there, look for Pastor Brian's book, The Promises of Grace. Dr. Chapel offers a careful look at the beauty of grace and all it brings to believers. These blessings come with the understanding that because we cannot hang on to God, He hangs on to us. Let's hear now from Dr. Brian Chapel as he shares the second half of the lesson, The God Who Fathers.
19: As I looked at this psalm, I was reminded that Pastor Greg is serious when he talks about the calling of this church to focus on children and how we are making a renewed and very special effort to make the wonders of really what happened in Vacation Bible School this week, not just lots of kids coming and not just lots of volunteers helping, but hearts turning to the Lord, which we recognize is true not just for children, but then begins to echo generation upon generation as they fulfill their calling, even as those of you in this church have fulfilled yours to reach them. I was struck by the power of that when a week ago I was at the Global Proclamation Academy in Dallas, Texas, engaged in the training of young pastors from 29 nations. To qualify to go to the Global Proclamation Academy, you have to be recommended as a future leader of a distressed nation's church. In other words, they are people who could not ordinarily afford to be in this country. Many of them would ordinarily not be permitted to be in this country unless special arrangements have been made. And yet, as I listened to testimony after testimony of these future leaders of Christ Church in distressed nations, as it were, the future fathers of the church in those nations, over and over and over again, they talked about the priorities of the developing church being developing fathers for the children of the next generation to worship Christ. It's so much of that that the psalmist himself captures when he says,

respect and a focus on who you are is how you privilege those in the church that you have called to father, either by their biological relationship or by the way in which they help others within the life of the church. You are doing this because you are a father, and you care deeply and profoundly about the souls of your children for eternity. Help us to do the same, to reflect who you are by learning and being what it means to be a father in the faith for the sake of your children. So guide us this day, we pray. In Jesus' name, amen. This last week, when I was at our General Assembly for this church, so pastors from all over the nation are gathering, and I met with an old friend for a lunchtime, and he put me off a little bit when he said, I've discovered a new way to evangelize. I thought, oh, brother, what is this going to be? He said, you know, most of our evangelism is people telling how God saved them from something in the past. You know, I was wandering from God. I was addicted, or I was career focused, or my marriage fell apart. You know, it's that kind of standard. I was just going through life, and then this big rock fell on me, and suddenly I became desperate. Now, those are good and helpful stories. But he said, what I recognize is we're always so proud, unwilling to say the dark things, that we always talk about our salvation in the past tense. Our need of grace for something back there somewhere. He said, I discovered that what really touches people is if you talk about your need for Jesus today. Give me an example, he said. On the plane, on the way here, sat next to a lady, well-dressed, coiffed, professional, and asked what she was doing on a business trip. She asked what I'm doing. I'm a pastor, sure to shut down the conversation. On a way to a national meeting. Well, you know, why do you all do that? And he had just a little opportunity to talk about what a church is and how people want to serve God together. And she said, you know, I believe in God, and yeah, I'm part of a church, you know, back in my background somewhere. And he said, you know what we believe is that we need the grace of God to make us right before God. It's not how good we've done, well we've done, works we've done. It's actually loving Jesus because he loved us first. And then we live in response to that. Well, she kind of nodded, sounded kind of good. And he said, you know what that looks like today, that I believe I need to be saved today? He said, you know, our plane was delayed and there were complications. And he said, so I went up to the person working at the gate desk and I didn't yell at him and I wasn't ugly, but he said, I'm a pastor. I really know how to make people feel guilty really well. And so to get a better flight schedule, I began to say things in such a way that gate attendant there would feel bad enough to help me out in a special way. I tried to manipulate her by guilt. The woman said to him, that's what you said? He said, I did. He said, that's why I need Jesus today to forgive me for what I did. She said, I do that all the time. I hate my tongue, and I don't know what to do about it. He said, maybe the grace of Jesus will help. If we are willing to say what God has done for us today, the dark saying that's not just in the past, to say to child and to neighbor, to father, for the sake of Jesus Christ as a church as well as individuals, that God has worked in our behalf. It is powerful for the sake of the church. And that is why God is speaking to fathers here and says, I will tell you to teach with the dark sayings as well as the glories of God.
Tell people

0: Why you need God is your hope in him, or is it just in how well you're doing? Because when your hope is in him, you are giving people something they can cling on to, and then they want to serve him. It's the end of verse 7. It is the proper gospel order. I mean, just think of how this is said. So that they would set their hope on God and not forget the works of God, but keep his commandments. It's hope first, it's grace first, and then we live out of response to that because we're not depending on our obedience, we're not depending on our keeping his commandments, we are living in response to his goodness by wanting to walk with him. It's the change of the affections, not the change of behavior that ultimately God is after, because if we want to walk with him, then we will delight to keep his commandments. It will change us if we are obeying God out of the response that he has already made for us. I listened to a Romanian pastor explain how it became so important to their church now to emphasize this aspect of fathering. In Romania, remember a former Soviet state, families largely undone by the communist system, so that a father's role and purpose in a home, unclear, unplain, fathers lose hope, and in ways this nation has trouble identifying. Alcohol became the primary escape of a nation. What do they do now as a church with a young pastor trying to establish a ministry in Romania? He said, two goals for our church. Number one, to train a generation of churchmen to be fathers again. Number one goal, to train churchmen to be fathers again. Second goal, to establish an orphanage to father the fatherless. Our goal, he said, is to show our nation, our Father in heaven, by being fathers of hope. I love that. Being fathers of hope, whether it's in our home or what our church is doing to become fathers to the fatherless, whether it's Vacation Bible School or you're helping in Sunday school. I think of when my family was in such tension when I was growing up, the fathers in my own Sunday school, the men who went to Sunday school class and were training little guys like me, and my most significant male influence aside from my own father was my third grade Sunday school teacher, who was there week after week for me, continued to pray and minister to me even after I was out of third grade. And to say, if we are really serious about this, we begin to believe God is doing profound things through fathers. He is providing, yes, through fathers, support, relational, material for our families, but nothing more important than spiritual. So that when the relational and the material are struggling later in life, they still know their Father in heaven. They still have hope. They still have strength. They still want to walk with him. To teach young men to follow God by the example of fathers in the church who are doing just the same thing. And I think enough of you know, it's not just young men who are influenced by spiritual fathers. It is young women too. I mean, it just is torrents now of information in the secular research of what is happening to young women in a society where there is so much fatherlessness, whether fathers are out of the home or negligent of their father responsibilities. And you recognize that so many of the young women who enter hopeless marriages are desperate and self-destructive because they do not know how to relate to a man or what a respectful man should be because they've not seen it in their own fathers. Fathers are training not just young men, they're training young women, and they're training generations to come. And God has designed it that way. We are meant as fathers to have a legacy. The legacy that God gives us is that our children would not be stubborn in their resistance to God, the first part of verse 8. But rather they would be steadfast in commitment to God, that by experiencing this wonderful expression of grace day in and day out in Sunday school, in church, in youth group, that there are men brave enough, courageous enough to say, let me tell you the dark stuff. And let me tell you how glorious the grace of God is. and let God begin to use that for wondrous design as He brings beauty to your injury for the sake of those who are injured too and believe there is no hope for them.
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0: We are meant as fathers to have a legacy. The legacy that God gives us is that our children would not be stubborn in their resistance to God, the first part of verse 8. But rather they would be steadfast in commitment to God, that by experiencing this wonderful expression of grace day in and day out in Sunday school, in church, in youth group, that there are men brave enough, courageous enough to say, let me tell you the dark stuff. And let me tell you how glorious the grace of God is. And let God begin to use that for wondrous design as He brings beauty to your injury for the sake of those who are injured too and believe there is no hope for them. If we are willing and able to talk in that way, it changes our priorities. We begin to think against the priorities of the culture, which says, you know, if you have faith in Christ, that's just not manly. And it won't be helpful to your career. And it's not particularly fun. But if we are actually saying, by faith in Christ, faithfulness to Him, here is true courage and true love on display as the grace of God has profoundly changed me enough that I can confess to you my need of it, my child. And have the child know there is grace when they themselves fail. What would it change in us? It would change some of our priorities, maybe how much time we're spending in certain sports or recreations. Is there adequate time that our children are learning what it means to sacrifice for the sake of another and not just for oneself? Is worship a part of our lives? Is getting our children to Sunday school, having them in church, not just so people will approve, but for this influence of the grace of the gospel touching their lives and framing their thinking? So that as they're going through difficult things, they know of a God who loves them despite. I think of opportunities where a lot of us who come from kind of difficult father backgrounds are wondering, what does it mean to be a father? We just get little starts at times. The church can help with something like Family Fun Night that's coming just a little bit later in June. Or we get involved with some other men who are learning this fathering thing by life-on-life discipleship and connect groups. Or we bring ourselves to Sunday school and get in one of those groups where there are young parents learning together what it means to be a Christian parent and just kind of everybody saying, I'm not sure about all, what do you do when this happens? And just let the church work together in its fathering of people so that ultimately what is happening is there's a mission that's going on through the fathering of the church for generations to come. I just think of that legacy right at the very end of this psalm. Couldn't get all 78 verses in front of you today. But right toward the end, you recognize there's this message that God has chosen David, his servant, and Israel to be his inheritance. The same nation with all the dark sayings, with all the poor design in it, is going to be an inheritance to God. As though God is saying, you're mine. You're what I get after the grace of God has touched you because you talked about the dark things as well as the glorious God behind all that. When that happens, people are changed forever, and the mission of God goes across time and space. Young pastor from St. Lucia at the Global Proclamation Academy. St. Lucia, a lot of you know because it's where the cruise ships go for partying and honeymoons, right? And he said, you know, all the opulence and wealth and pleasure comes into our island, but people never get beyond the luxury hotels. Where he said, beyond the luxury hotels, for those who work in the hotels, it is, his words, not mine, hell on earth. Alcohol, poverty, promiscuity, unbelievable. And yet there he is planting a church. He says, because we have a plan, we are training men without hope, to share their faith, to disciple others, and listen to this, and to teach children to pray. Because when men learn to teach children to pray, what happens? The men learn to pray, and they have hope again, and they're able to disciple again. Because here's what he said. He says the cruise ships come from all over the world. So here's what we believe as a church. They are bringing the nations to us. Isn't that interesting? We think Caterpillar and the medical training facilities are bringing the nations to us. And here is this pastor in St. Lucia who says the nations are coming to us. How are we going to reach them? We're going to train a generation of fathers who will touch children, who can disciple the nations as they come to us. It is God's great privilege, dads of biology and dads of the spirit, that God is using us not only to win our children, not only to show them grace, if we'll say the dark things as well as the glorious ones, but to reach generations and nations. It is the calling and the privilege of a father in Jesus' name.

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9: This is Shauna on Johnny Erickson Tata Sharing Hope. Like you, Johnny and I sure do love our friends.
10: You know, friendship happens when two people discover they have more in common than they thought, or that there is a shared interest that draws them together. C.S. Lewis says that friendship happens when you connect with someone and find yourself saying, "What? You think that way too? I mean, I thought I was the only one who thought that way." It's why friendship happens so easily between Christians, because we just got so much in common. But for me, there's a special dimension to friendship. My wheelchair has drawn me and my friends together in a beautiful but unusual way. Like recently, my husband left on a fishing trip at 2 o'clock in the morning, a lot earlier than he had planned, so I had to call a girlfriend and ask if she could please stay overnight with me. You realize I can't lie in one position all night. I've got to be turned in bed. My friend would have to get up once or twice at night to move my pillows and readjust me on my side. When someone stays overnight, it means sacrificing a good night's sleep in order to help me. Now, I could have felt awkward calling my girlfriend and, you know, proposing that she help me do this, but our friendship is built on honesty and openness. If she can help me, I know she will. If she can't, neither of us feels bad about it. So, in a way, my friendships are unusually close. Actually, when I ask for help because of my disability, it's a way of asking to be close, very close. And when a friend does help, it's their way of saying, "You are worth it to me. You are worth losing a good night's sleep because I value you above the time and the effort that it takes." I think of that every time a friend wipes my nose or empties my leg bag. Every time a friend lifts me out of my wheelchair and into bed. I think of it every time a friend takes me in for my PET scan or a mammogram or to the hospital for x-rays. Proverbs 18 describes these friends. for they are the kind that stick closer than a brother. And the wonderful thing is, I get to serve them. I get to pray for them and cheer them on. I get to love and encourage them to be their best. I pray for their children, their grandchildren. I pray for their husbands, their work. I listen to their woes. We talk about the Bible and what we're learning. I love it when my friends need me. Something beautiful happens in a friendship when at the center there is suffering and hardship. The strong help the weak, or the weak pray or serve the strong, and suffering sets the stage for compassion to blossom. Compassion, you know, literally means with suffering. Come means with, passion means suffering. So I and my friend choose to be with each other in our suffering. Obviously, a disability provides a platform for a special kind of Christian compassion.
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12: With SRN News, I'm Bob Agnew in Washington. President Trump is paying tribute today at the funeral for Senator Lindsey Graham at the National Cathedral, recalling his decades of public service and many other qualities. Graham, the son of pool hall owners when he was a child, rose to become one of his generation's more influential U.S. politicians at home and abroad, being eulogized today and even called a swashbuckling public servant by Vice President J.D. Vance. Perhaps nowhere was Graham's political dexterity on display more than when he navigated his on-again, off-again relationship with President Trump. Once political opponents, then Graham became one of the president's most staunch supporters. Johnson & Johnson has agreed to pay $5.5 billion to tie up remaining lawsuits that claim its talc products caused ovarian cancer. On Wall Street, it's been a mixed bag with the Dow up close to 600 points right now, the NASDAQ down about 250. This is SRN News.
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14: So what's the Table of Showbread all about? It's about a covenant that God makes with his people. He said, come. 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
14: So two things about the burnt offering. Number one, the burnt offering goes 24 hours a day. Number two about the burnt offering is this. The burnt offering takes place when the Holy Spirit convicted people of sin. They would then come here to the altar and bring that burnt offering. There was also a grain offering. The grain offering could be used as a thank offering where people praise God when they brought it, but it could be used for something else. What if a person was too poor to bring a lamb? What if they were too poor to bring a bullock? They could bring grain and scrape that together. What if they didn't have any grain? You know what the Bible says? They could bring a pigeon. What if they were too poor and couldn't find a pigeon? The Bible says, go out and catch a turtle dove and bring that. In other words, God says, bring what you have. And when you bring what you have, God says, I'm there for you to receive you. There was the peace offering, Leviticus chapter 3. The peace offering, it was more when I commit an intentional sin, I know I've done it, I bring a peace offering. The sin offering, there are times we sin and it's unintentional, but yet the Spirit convicts us. I didn't mean to do that, but I did it anyway. So you had the unintentional offering. There's the trespass offering. That was like if a person broke a contract with God, like if they weren't faithful to their tithes, if they broke that contract, they ate some of the first fruits of the land, that was the trespass offering. Now you ask, why are there so many offerings? Here's why. Because there is no sin that can't be atoned for. There's no sin too great for God to forgive. All may come and receive his gracious forgiveness, his abundant mercy, and his redeeming grace. See, there are so many offerings for God to say to you and me tonight, whatever your past, whatever guilt afflicts your soul, whatever condemnation filled your heart, God says, I am there for you. Come, not to some earthly sanctuary, but come and kneel before the great heavenly sanctuary, because the earthly sanctuary was simply a scale model of the great original. Now, what's the process in the court? What happens as the sinner comes with their sanctuary? What's that process? Leviticus 1, verses 4 and 5. Then shall he lay his hand on the head of the burnt offering, and it shall be accepted in his behalf to make atonement for him, and he shall kill the bull. Notice this. The sinner comes with the sacrifice. He brings that sacrifice to the sanctuary. He places his hand over the head of the offering of the sacrifice, and the sacrifice is accepted in his behalf. What happens when he lays his hand above the head of the sacrifice? It says in Leviticus 1, 4, and 5, it shall be when he is guilty in any of these matters, he shall confess in that thing. So confession was very, very specific. If a person lost his temper, he didn't come to the sanctuary and said, oh Lord, if I did anything wrong, please forgive me. Has anybody ever really wronged you? I mean, really bad. And they've defamed your name. They've criticized you. They've gossiped about you. Or they've done something. They've defrauded you. They've stolen something from you. And they feel a little bit guilty about it. I mean, just a little bit. And they really want to make things, they want to get things to get better for themselves. So they come and say, if I have done anything wrong, please forgive me. Is that any kind of confession at all? What do you think? No, that didn't take place in the sanctuary. They didn't come and say, you know, Lord, if I did anything wrong, please forgive me. Rather, they came, placed their hands over the head of the lamb or the animal, began to confess their sin, and they said, Jesus, I got angry with my brother, and that anger is eating away my heart, and I'm filled with guilt. Jesus, forgive me. Lord, I defrauded somebody else. I stole from them. Jesus, forgive me. And there in that sanctuary, sin was transferred from the sinner to the substitute. And when the sin was transferred from the sinner to the substitute, the sinner had to take the knife. And can you imagine that individual taking that lamb? And the lamb has its head on that knee. And the person takes out the knife and slits the throat of the lamb, and blood runs down that person's leg. And he sees that lamb quiver, and he watches that lamb die. You say, that was terrible. The lamb didn't do anything. Behold the Lamb of God that takes away the sin of the world. Every lamb that died represented the Christ that would hang on the cross with nails through his hands and blood running down his wrists and a crown of thorns upon his head. So that Romans 8 verse 1 would be true. Read it together with me, please. There is now no condemnation to those that are in Christ Jesus. You see, at the altar burnt offering, the guilt of our sin is transferred to Jesus. Who had the sin when the sinner came to the sanctuary? Who had it? Who had it? You know, the sinner had it, and he's burdened down with guilt. He's burdened down with shame. He's burdened down with condemnation. He is burdened down. Guilt is destroying many a person's joy in life. Who had the guilt after the sinner confessed his sin. Who had it then? Sin. The sin was transferred, the guilt, to the Lamb. And the Lamb died, and the blood was then taken into the sanctuary and was sprinkled before the veil. How many times was the blood sprinkled before the veil? How many times? Seven times. Why was the blood sprinkled seven times? Jesus was wounded seven times. They whipped his back once. They put a crown of thorns upon his head twice. That's the second wound. They put nails in each of his hands. That's three and four. They nailed both of his feet to the cross. That's five and six. They put a spear in his side. So the blood is sprinkled seven times, because the blood of Christ is perfect to redeem you and me from the guilt and shame of sin. Amen. There is no sin too great for Jesus to reach out. He is the dying Lamb, as it says in 2 Peter 1, verse 22 to 24, who bare our own sins on the tree. Now, here's the reality. Either you are going to bear your own guilt, or Jesus is going to bear it for you. Either you're going to carry that guilt and that shame and that worry and that condemnation. Many people feel guilty not because of what they've done, but because of what they haven't done. And they look back over their life and they say, I should have done this, I should have done that. We come with all of our guilt to the sanctuary. We say, Jesus, you take that, you take it for me. Now, although grace is free, the cost of sin is enormous. Although grace is free, the cost of sin is enormous. The cost of sin is the cost of the blood of Christ. And when the sinner slew the Lamb, he could see the blood of that Lamb being poured out. And he sensed the cost of sin to God. When we come in our imagination to the cross, and we sense Christ dying for us. Zechariah 12, verse 10. Let's read it together. They shall look on him whom they have pierced, and they shall mourn for him as one mourns for his only son. So coming to the sanctuary, coming with our Lamb in our imagination, we see Christ dying for us on the cross of Calvary. And there, as we see Jesus dying, we sense what our sins have done to Christ. And that is the greatest remedy to overcome sin in your life. The greatest remedy to overcome sin is not the fear of hell. Because if you only fear hell, you're going to want to have sin more than you want hell. See, if the greatest motivation to overcome any bad habit or any sinful habit in your life, if that motivation is simply the joy of heaven, the joy of doing the temporary thing that you want to do is going to become greater. So what's the greatest motivation? The greatest motivation is to know that Christ wants me in heaven more than anything else. And that his love is so great for me that every time I turn my back on him in sin, it breaks his heart. And he weeps because he knows that sin is self-destructive, and he knows it's going to destroy me, and he's weeping over that. There's a statement in a book called Education that really impressed me when I read it. It says, those who think of the result of hastening or hindering the gospel think of it in relationship to themselves and to the world. Few think of its relationship to God. Few give thought to the suffering that God has caused our Creator. All heaven suffered in Christ's agony. But that suffering did not begin or end with his manifestation in humanity. The cross is a revelation to our dull senses of the pain that sin from its very inception has brought to the heart of God. Every departure from right, every deed of cruelty, every failure of humanity to reach his ideal brings grief to him. So as we look at the cross and we see Christ bearing the sins and the condemnations of the world, we see Christ hanging there filled with guilt and shame. To our guilt, our shame, as we see his life, the life of the divine Son of God, being snuffed out on the cross, we see the agony of it all. As we see that, it brings sorrow to our hearts. You know, let's suppose that here's a child, and he goes over and touches a very hot stove, burns his hand. But then 5 minutes later, goes over and touches it again. Goes over 5 minutes later, touches it again. What would you know? It didn't hurt him enough, right? Because if it hurt that kid enough, what would he do? He wouldn't touch the stove anymore, right? When sin hurts us enough, we get on our knees, and in brokenhearted repentance, We say, God, I know what I've done brings you pain. And the reason it brings you pain is because you cannot love without pain. And your love for me is so great that it breaks my heart when I break your heart. And that's the very nature of our love with God.
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14: Now, there are two ways that sin was transferred to the sanctuary, that got from the court into the sanctuary. Eventually, it got into the sanctuary this way. It entered either through the blood of the sacrifice, so the sacrifice is offered here in the court, and then the blood of that sacrifice is brought into the sanctuary by the priest. Secondly, it could get into the sanctuary. In some offerings, the priest would eat the sacrifice, and that he would go in his body. So Jesus died on earth's cross. He died in the court of this world. He then ascended as our high priest, and the sin through his blood is brought into heaven's sanctuary. And there in heaven's sanctuary, Jesus himself stands before the very throne of God. Now, as the priest enters the sanctuary, he first washes in the bronze laver. What's bronze a symbol of, everybody? What's bronze a symbol of? It's salvation. And water is a symbol of cleansing. So as the priest enters the sanctuary, the tabernacle, Christ loved the church, Ephesians 5, verse 26 to 28, and gave himself for it, that he might sanctify it and cleanse it with the washing of water by the word. So the water in the laver represents cleansing. We come to Christ. He forgives our sin. He transforms us. But we ask him to cleanse us by his word, because we're going to enter into the sanctuary. The Shekinah presence of God is in the most holy place, but that shines over into the holy place of the sanctuary. Why? What's this laver represent? That he might present it to himself a glorious church, not having spot or wrinkle or any such thing, that it might be holy without blemish. God's great desire is to bring a people into the sanctuary who are in his presence. And there in his presence, he works a work in our life that transforms us. So let's tonight go past the laver. The laver, the bronze laver, speaks of royal priests. It speaks of representatives of the living God. It speaks of being redeemed by his grace. It speaks about being justified by his death. It speaks about being washed clean through his word. Every element of the sanctuary is an element that speaks to you and me about the glory, the grace of our God. Now let's go together into this holy place and journey there tonight. In the holy place of this tabernacle, there were two parts. One was called the Most Holy, behind the veil, and one is called the Holy Place. In this holy place, there are three elements of furniture. There is the golden branch candlestick, the seven-branch candlestick. There is the table of showbread, and there is the altar of incense. What significance do these have to our Christian lives, and how, as looking at them, they can be transformational to us? The seven-branch candlestick represents the sevenfold ministry of the Holy Spirit, working through the Word of God to uplift the living Christ. The only light in the sanctuary is that light that comes from the candlestick. The Scripture says God is light, and in him is no darkness at all. The candlestick represents the God that wants to light up your life. When you have difficulty making a decision and you look to the future in darkness, the Holy Spirit, through the Word, wants to lighten your life. The Spirit of God illuminates the dark mind of man to the knowledge of God in spiritual life. So you remember where Scripture says in Psalm 119, verse 105, thy word, finish it with me, is a what? Lamp unto my feet and a what? Light unto my path. See, that's sanctuary language. And so the sanctuary message is saying, Fill your mind with the Word of God where you are confused about truth. Fill your mind with the Word of God where things seem dark and unclear. Fill your mind with the Word of God. It is that Word of God that illuminates our lives. Jesus said, I am the light of the world, John 8, verse 12. Psalm 119, verse 105 says, Thy word is a what? Lamp unto my feet and a light unto my path. We come from the candlestick to the table of showbread. Now, the table of showbread, the only light that was cast upon it was the light that came from the candlestick. So God's light shines upon that table. God's word illuminates the entire holy place. Now, the table of showbread was called also the table of the presence. Let's look a little bit at how that table of showbread was built. Exodus 25, verse 23 to 30. You shall also make a table of acacia wood, 2 cubits. Now remember, a cubit is about 1.5 feet, so that's about 3 feet, shall be its length. A cubit its width, and a cubit and a half its height. And you shall overlay it with pure gold. Now what is the table made out of? What kind of wood? Acacia wood. Now acacia wood was a common wood in Israel. When you look at acacia wood, it is nothing special. Jesus is the root out of dry ground. But here's something interesting about acacia wood. It would never rot. It was extremely light, easily to be carried. One other thing. If you look at botanists, and if you look at nature naturalists, they will tell you that acacia wood is almost indestructible. So Jesus comes. That root out of dry ground. He comes as that one who has no appearance of greatness. He tabernacles in human flesh. The acacia wood would represent the humanity of Christ. But notice what the scripture says, that this is overlaid with pure gold, representing the divinity of Christ. Christ is fully God. Christ is fully man. And Jesus left heaven. And here he is, the divine Son of God, the King of the universe. So in the very architecture of the acacia wood, we have Jesus who's fully man, who understands us. Jesus is fully God, who ascends to heaven in our behalf. Jesus is the King and the High Priest. There are 12 loaves, one for the tribes of Israel. They were placed on this table representing Christ. Christ supports us. He holds us up. 12 loaves, he holds up and supports all of Israel, all of his people. The acacia wood table overlaid with gold, 2 cubits long, 1 cubit wide, 1.5 cubits high, the gold molding. All of this represents the beauty, the glory, the majesty of Christ. Now every Sabbath, according to Leviticus 24, 5 and 9, every Sabbath, the priest comes in to this holy place. He puts new bread upon that table, and there he establishes an everlasting covenant. So every Sabbath, God's people are come to worship, to praise, to feast on the bread of life. Fresh loaves were placed there every seventh day, every Sabbath. What is God saying to us in the sanctuary? He's saying, come to worship, come to worship. And as you worship, feast on the Word of God. The frankincense was removed so that there would be fresh bread, fresh worship every week. All loaves were the same material, the same size, the same weight. There's no partiality with God's people. They come black and white and Asian. They come rich and poor. They come literate and illiterate. But they come. And as we come to the sanctuary, we come to worship the living Christ. Now, according to tradition, 8 priests held hands as they passed the bread in fellowship. So we come and we share God's grace and his love with others every Sabbath. It's the table of the presence. We come to eat and digest that very bread. The table of showbread points to Christ, who's made a covenant built on better promises and provided a blood covenant meal for us to participate, that we might all be one in the Spirit. So what's the table of showbread all about? It's about a covenant that God makes with his people. He said, come, come every day and feast on the bread of life in my word. come every week on the Sabbath and enjoy the marvels of grace as you worship me. Jesus says in John 6, verse 51 to 58, I am the living bread which came down from heaven. If anyone eats this bread, he will live forever. And the bread that I shall give is my flesh, which I'll give for the life of the world. As the living Father sent me, and I live because of the Father, so he who feeds on me will live because of me. Jesus said, just as the priests ate of that bread on the table of showbread, Jesus said, I want to nourish your heart. I want to strengthen your life. It's the spirit that gives life. The flesh profits nothing. The words that I speak to you, they are spirit, they are life. Jesus says, I'm the bread of life. Come feast on my word. And as you do, I'm going to fill your heart with satisfaction, just like good whole wheat bread satisfies the body. Jesus says, come. Is your heart longing for something you don't have? Jesus says, come. And I will satisfy that inner longing of your heart. We come now to that third element, the altar of incense. As the incense ascends, the incense represents the prayers of believers mingled with the righteousness of Christ. Our prayers are defiled, but they're purified by his righteousness. You know, the golden altar of incense, again, was 2 cubits tall, 1 cubit square. It had a crown of gold on the top, and it had 4 golden horns. Again, it was made of acacia wood, the human Christ. Again, overlaid with gold, the divine Christ. Again, 2 rods here, indicating that Christ will carry you when you cannot carry yourself. 4 horns indicating universality, that as your prayers ascend to heaven from wherever you are in the world, Christ is there to hear those prayers. Christ is there to take the selfishness of our hearts. We at times don't even know how to pray, but Christ is there with his righteousness, with his graciousness, with his goodness. But most of all, as those prayers ascend to heaven, they represent Christ's prayers for you and for me in the heavenly sanctuary. Do you feel weak tonight? Do you feel at times that you just can't go on? That you can't take another step? Do you feel at times in your life overcome by discouragement, disappointment? Do you feel that there's a weakness and that you feel that you're failing on the same sin again and again and again? I've got incredibly good news for you tonight. Look to the sanctuary.
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14: There in the Lamb, you find forgiveness. Look to the sanctuary. There in the laver, you'll find the Christ that washes you clean. Look to the sanctuary. There in the light of the candlestick, you'll find the light of God illuminating your heart. Look to the sanctuary. There you will find the bread of life to satisfy your soul. Look to the sanctuary. There you will find in the altar, as your prayers ascend, Christ's prayers join with yours, and Christ is praying for you. And because Christ is praying for you, you're going to make it, my brother. Because Christ is praying for you, you're going to make it, my sister. Because Christ is praying for you, you will not fail. He will take you by the hand, and he will lead you from here to eternity. I want to serve him forever, don't you? Could heaven have done anything more to save you? Could God have done anything more? A world lost, a world in rebellion against him. He could have pushed it out into the illimitable realms of space, destroyed it, and said, I'm going to start all over again. But his love wouldn't allow him to do that.
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12: Time by Agnew in Washington. President Trump paying tribute today at the funeral for Senator Lindsey Graham, recalling his decades of public service.
18: For more than 30 years, nothing of consequence happened in this Capitol without Lindsey Graham knowing about it. Nothing of significance happened anywhere in the world without Lindsey Graham having a view on it. And no bill became law in the most exceptional republic in human history without Lindsey Graham having a say in it. He was a man who gave America the full measure of his good and mighty heart until that heart itself just gave out.
12: Senator Graham, the son of pool hall owners, rose to become one of his generation's more influential U.S. politicians at home and abroad. Americans' confidence in the U.S. economy fell this month as gas prices resumed their climb after the U.S. and Iran stepped up their fighting once again. The Conference Board said today that its Consumer Confidence Index fell to 90.8 in July, down from 92.2 in the month of June. The consumer's view of current business and labor market conditions fell by 3.6 points, a third straight monthly decline on that front. An upcoming vote for a permanent director of national intelligence.
19: The Senate is expected to confirm Jay Clayton later today to become head of the nation's intelligence agencies. Clayton is expected to be confirmed along party lines after a contentious hearing 2 weeks ago in which he repeatedly refused to say that former President Joe Biden won the 2020 election, instead saying
20: Joe Biden was certified as the president of the United States.
19: I'm Lisa Dwyer.
12: On Wall Street, the Dow right now up by 569 points, but the high-tech stocks struggling a bit. They're down in the NASDAQ 257. This is SRN News.
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22: During the War for Independence, General George Washington, the man we refer to today as the father of our country, led American troops through military defeat after defeat. And in the bitter winter of 1777, he wrote this somber note to a friend in Philadelphia. Quote, "You might have tracked our army from White Marsh to Valley Forge by the blood on their feet," end of quote. Many soldiers continued to march through the deep snows of Pennsylvania without shoes. Others suffered from disease, hunger, and freezing conditions. Nearly 2,000 of Washington's men died, yet George Washington did not lose faith. Amid the hardship, loss, and uncertainty of Valley Forge, he turned to God in prayer. At a time when our nation once again faces division and uncertainty, may we follow Washington's example, kneeling humbly, praying faithfully, and asking God to guide the future of America.
12: Johnson & Johnson is proposing a multi-billion dollar talk settlement to end a marathon legal battle.
23: Johnson & Johnson has agreed to pay $5.5 billion to tie up remaining lawsuits that claim its talc products caused ovarian cancer. The drug maker has been dealing with talc-related lawsuits for years. It says the settlement requires at least 95% of remaining claimants to participate. Johnson & Johnson will make an initial payment of up to $3 billion next year. It has no additional payments due until 2028. A U.S. bankruptcy judge denied a $9 billion settlement proposed by company's subsidiary Red River Talc last year. It would have been one of the biggest mass tort settlements in history. I'm Mike Hempen.
12: Johnson & Johnson decided not to appeal an earlier ruling and instead fight it out in court. You'll find more of these stories at srnnews.com. 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
2: Good afternoon and welcome to this Tuesday edition of the Bill Bunkley Show right here on Salem Radio, Central Florida, as we're broadcasting from our studios here in Tampa. This happens to be my hometown, and as always, I am honored to be with you today, and I invite all of you to lend an ear. We've got a couple of hours of some important briefing to do, and also this is a somber day in our nation's capital. It's a somber day in the great state of North Carolina, for this is the day, the beginning of the two-day memorial of the senator from the great state of South Carolina, Lindsey Graham. Earlier today, dignitaries, members of the United States Senate, the United States House, Vice President Vance, other dignitaries, gathered in the rotunda of the United States Capitol to receive the body of Senator Lindsey Graham, draped in the flag of the country that he loved, the country that he served, the country that he would have put down his life for, and a very touching service, very touching comments this morning at the cathedral, including the chaplain of the United States Senate, who always, I believe, is so gifted by the Holy Spirit that he always says exactly the right words that need to be conveyed, no matter what the occasion. And so as we watched that this morning, this afternoon at 2 o'clock, we now are at the National Cathedral, which is a few miles away from the Capitol, and that's a packed crowd as well. We have the President of the United States, President Trump. We have the Vice President. We have the members of his cabinet. We have a lot of foreign leaders, including someone that Lindsey Graham developed a very deep relationship with, a love for, and a love for his country. And that is the Prime Minister of Israel, Benjamin Netanyahu. There's another president among many of the international heads of state and dignitaries that gather today, and that is President Zelensky of Ukraine. You see, Lindsey Graham was not just a United States senator. He truly was, for the Republicans and for the conservatives, he was the center of the vortex, if anything was going to get done. He had a special way about him, as you know. He grew up. Now I'm hearing a different story from the president. I thought that the family had a one room above their pool hall, their bar, restaurant, pool hall. President Trump, moments ago, referred to it being behind the pool hall. I don't know whether it was up top, in the back, but it was one room that family was raised in. So if anything, Senator Graham knew what it was like to be raised in an environment where surely it was not a silver spoon experience. And so the many things that I could say, I mentioned those already several days ago at his passing. So today, right now, Emily Boggs Roberts, which is the niece of Senator Lindsey Graham, is speaking at the National Cathedral. And we're going to cut in from time to time and take parts of this live. It is scheduled to go. It began at 2 o'clock today. It's scheduled to go till 4 o'clock. And then Senator Graham will be flown to South Carolina. He'll have his private memorial.

0: memorial service there. And as we have an opportunity here from some of those who are on the program today, to lead off the speakers today, it was President Donald Trump. And the president recalled many private moments with Senator Graham. Shared a little bit about playing golf with Lindsey Graham. Talked about the day that back in 2012, when it was Republican primary and Lindsey Graham and Donald Trump were running against each other, and Lindsey was pretty aggressive. The president, well, at that time, it's just Donald Trump got ticked off, and Donald Trump went to the next event and gave out Lindsey Graham's personal cell phone number, a cell phone that Lindsey has had for 20 years. And obviously, the way the president, Donald Trump, set it up, his phone exploded. But the president said Lindsey Graham really got him back for that. And that is, ever since Donald Trump was elected president, Lindsey Graham would constantly be blowing up the president's cell phone, working him over an issue. Not to mention his service to the United States in the Air Force, the Reserves, a position that he maintained while he was a member of Congress. He would leave Congress, he would serve his duty, his summer two weeks, whatnot. And he enjoyed doing that because he had a chance to mingle with some of the young men and women of our armed forces. And that was a time that he very much greatly appreciated and was able to connect. And it was said today that nobody has traveled more to as many countries in the United States House or United States Senate as much as Lindsey Graham has. And in fact, he had just returned from the Ukraine when he was having that chest pain. And he actually called his traveling aide. Her name is Taylor. And I know that because I mentioned this the other day, that Mrs. Bunkley works for one of our legacy airlines, my wife, and she actually is in the Congressional Office Relations. So a lot of her work is with all the members of Congress, including Lindsey Graham and Lindsey Graham's staff. And just a couple of days before Lindsey went home to be with his Lord, they were even kidding about Lindsey's humor. So what I want to do now is I want to go back to the Washington National Cathedral. Tony Perkins, who's the Family Research Council president, is sharing some thoughts at this memorial service. Let's dip in for a bit.
1: All who mourn.
0: All right, let's. We're trying to get that feed for you. And we're going to get that worked out. We're going to plug you in with some of the speakers on today's program that are speaking for Lindsey Graham. Lindsey Graham was born in 1955, passed away in 2026. And those comments have been concluded, so we'll just stand by. I know Yumiko is going to let me know when she has that ready to go. I failed to mention that, as always today, if you would like to have an opportunity to give me a call, our toll-free number is available all across the nation. That number is 877-943-9673. That's 877-943-9673. Think we can go there now? Okay. Well, right now, Marjorie Daniel Felser, who is the president of the Susan B. Anthony Pro-Life America, is speaking today at the moment and gives me an opportunity to talk about the fact that there was no doubt that Lindsey Graham was absolutely pro-life. Lindsey Graham understood about a baby in a mother's womb. He understood about the moment of conception is when life begins. And I can tell you that there are people that are serving not only in the Congress, but also here in the state legislature in Florida. And we're in the campaign season, so they will campaign that they are pro-life. But then you have people who will vote pro-life, and you have people who will carry the water. They'll go from committee to committee. They'll work the phones. They'll work the members behind the scenes. And so what happens is that Lindsey was one of those when it came to the pro-life cause. It wasn't one to just say, hey, you get the bill to the floor and I will show up. It was one whereby he would actually work the bill. Well, we're going to take a break. Unfortunately, Franklin Graham is now at the podium, and we're going to have to take our scheduled break. But more of the memorial service for Senator Lindsey Graham. I'm Bill Bunkley. This is the briefing on Salem Radio Central Florida from Tampa. I'll be right back. 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
5: During the War for Independence, General George Washington, the man we refer to today as the father of our country, led American troops through military defeat after defeat. And in the bitter winter of 1777, he wrote this somber note to a friend in Philadelphia. Quote, "You might have tracked our army from White Marsh to Valley Forge by the blood on their feet," end of quote. Many soldiers continued to march through the deep snows of Pennsylvania without shoes. Others suffered from disease, hunger, and freezing conditions. Nearly 2,000 of Washington's men died. Yet George Washington did not lose faith. Amid the hardship, loss, and uncertainty of Valley Forge, he turned to God in prayer. At a time when our nation once again faces division and uncertainty, may we follow Washington's example, kneeling humbly, praying faithfully, and asking God to guide the future of America.
6: You give me purpose. You make it all worth it. When I give up.
0: Welcome back. I'm Bill Bunkley. As this is a somber day for those of us who are involved with the issues of our country, who are involved with being active in our participation in our republic, our representative form of government. One of the conservative lions of the United States Senate, a born-again Christian, a dedicated advocate for life, both before birth and end of life. That would be Senator Lindsey Graham, who's gone home to be with his Lord. And of course, we also have, you'll remember, he was chairman of the banking committee, very much involved with foreign relations. And of all of his legislative career, he will be best remembered for his absolutely spirited, isn't even an adequate term. Lindsey Graham got to a point where he was extremely upset with his colleagues in the confirmation hearing of Brett Kavanaugh. Of all the rumors and innuendo about his personal misconduct, that being Brett Kavanaugh, and it was Lindsey Graham's, as chairman, Lindsey Graham gave an impassioned rebuke. And today it's just a blessing to be able to say that Justice Kavanaugh is serving as an associate justice on the U.S. Supreme Court. And he is gathered with the crowd of so many VIPs in the room today. And that room is the National Cathedral at this point in time from our nation's capital. If you've never been to the National Cathedral, I'll take a moment to tell you it's a beautiful place. It's a beautiful campus. I had the honor of serving there twice for two of the inaugurations of President George W. Bush. As we were, Mrs. Bunks and I both were working the inauguration, we were actually hosting, had a special treat, we were hosting VIP guests. And so we were shuffling and scheduling the limousines, picking up, dropping off all the VIP guests, and had an opportunity to take in two separate services there at the National Cathedral. Not only is it a beautiful place, when you hear some of the, either the orchestra or the choir in that the particular building, the acoustics are just wonderful. And it's one of those experiences at a time of a need to be comforted, a time to be reminded for those of us who are Christians of the hope that we have in Christ. A time where all of us who are watching and participating in this, whether in person, whether those that are watching online or on the cable, and those of you that are busy that we're trying to share a little bit of this second hour, it is just one of those moments that we pause, and especially in the untimely death of Senator Graham, to realize that we live our lives often not thinking about death, not thinking about the last day that we'll take our last breath. In fact, most of us live our lives thinking about how long we're going to live. And it's a long way out there. Now, it's not anything to get hung up on or to be, you know, depressed about, but to have a healthy feeling and understanding. You see, the scripture tells us not to live for tomorrow or the next day or the next day per se. Now, the Bible does tell us to plan, to prepare. For those of you who have worked to put some money aside for your retirement in the days where you'll become a senior statesman, if you will, one of our precious seniors. But basically, the Bible's real clear that we are to live for today, because today is all that we are really guaranteed, and we may not be guaranteed the full measure of today. And so I know that often when we lose a family member, when we lose a friend, or we have serious medical conditions or medical procedures of which I could speak to of more than one occurrence in my life, it gives you that opportunity to stop everything, sort of pull off the side of the road, have that conversation with the God of the universe, our Father in heaven, as well as our Redeemer, as Christ followers, and that would be Jesus Christ. And then asking the Holy Spirit to be with us, the Holy Spirit to fill us in these times. So I would just take a moment to remind you that if you have never really considered the claims of Christ, I would suggest that you might want to do that here and now today. Well, coming up next, this is the Reverend Tim Tate, who is the senior pastor at Corinth Baptist Church in Seneca, South Carolina, Lindsey Graham's home church. Let's go ahead and listen in.
7: Good afternoon. My name is Tim Tate. I'm the pastor at Corinth Baptist Church in Seneca. I've been the pastor there for 15 years. And let me just say, President Trump, Vice President Vance, the very Reverend Hollerith, thank you so much for being here and affording me the opportunity to be here. Most of all, Senator Darlene, thank you. Thank you so much for allowing me to be here and be a part of this service today, this celebration. We've joined together today to celebrate, and I choose the word celebrate because I know where Senator Lindsey Graham is, because I know by his own profession of faith, he professed Jesus Christ as his Lord and as his Savior. So for that cause today, we celebrate. I had no idea 15 years ago when I became the pastor at Corinth Baptist Church that there was a U.S. senator that was a member of that church. But shortly thereafter, I come to know, and I remember the very first time I met Senator Graham. Now, I'm just going to tell you, I always call him Senator Graham. He was in the living room of his aunt. Some of you may know her and you've met her. She has gone on to be with the Lord, but Verna May and Uncle Hollis. And I remember walking in, my wife Stacy and my son Weston, and we walked in and I didn't know what to think because I had never met a senator before. And so I walked in, and there he was with a raggedy pair of khaki pants on, a raggedy sweatshirt. His hair was messed up, so he had a ball cap on. And I knew from that moment on, I liked this guy because he was like me. I love what we're doing here in Washington, D.C., and I think it's very fitting that we'll be celebrating tomorrow because Senator Graham was very Washington, if you know what I mean. But he was also very small town. When I think about being a pastor, it's such an honor. You know, he didn't get to come to church very often. And when he did come, he was quiet. He was quiet. Sometimes I would just look up and he would be there, and other times he would call and say, "Hey, I'm coming." And every now and then there was a time or two I hadn't seen him in a little while and I'd say, "Are you coming?" But I loved when he was there. And I don't know if I really preached good when he was there or not, but he always complimented me.
0: We're going to have to take a break. Really, unfortunately, I just love this pastor. Going to take a break. We'll take a quick break, but I'm Bill Bunkley. We'll be right back with more on Lindsey Graham.
8: With SRN News, I'm Bob Agnew in Washington. The commemorations pouring in today at a funeral for Senator Lindsey Graham, who recently passed away. He's being remembered as a champion of civility on Capitol Hill, as well as one of the most influential lawmakers of his time. He was remembered by President Trump and Vice President J.D. Vance in very favorable terms, as well as from other senators who served alongside. The president and Ukrainian President Vladimir Zelensky have met to discuss Ukraine producing its own weapons amid its ongoing war with Russia. Zelensky called it a good meeting, and the White House sit-down followed a NATO summit in Turkey, where President Trump announced the U.S. will allow Ukraine to make Patriot defense systems on its own. Israeli Prime Minister Benjamin Netanyahu and President Trump met at the White House today. The sit-down was the first since they launched a joint war against Iran. It offered a chance for Netanyahu to smooth out some strains in their relationship. This is
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0: We're back. I'm Bill Bunkley, and we want to go right back to the National Cathedral. Pastor Tim Tate of Corinth Baptist Church, Senator Lindsey Graham's pastor, is still speaking. Let's listen in.
7: Should we come? And so he told us, and you know, I tell that to say this, and so many of you are going to agree with this. Senator Graham was a man who could make things happen. There's several different kinds of people in this world. There's people who sit around and wait to see what's going to happen. There's some people who, you know, in a supportive way are a part of what's happening. There's some people who are wondering what just happened. And then there's people like Senator Lindsey Graham who make things happen. And listen, what a legacy he is leaving behind, this wonderful staff. I know he would be so proud, because the past 2 weeks have been crazy busy, but you've made it happen. And that's so, Senator Lindsey Graham. And Darlene, you inspire me with your strength and with your will, and I believe that you're driven with a passion and a love just like Senator Lindsey Graham for this country, for the state of South Carolina. Oh, I have so many things that I think about. But you know, it's not what happens in our life that defines us, it's how we respond to it. And if we look back over the life of Senator Graham, we see many responses. There was no quit in him. There was no let up in him. He was full on, fighting hard, keeping on, keeping on. As I think about him, I think so many things. Him being a brother, a college graduate, the first in his family to ever go to college. So unlikely, but listen, he made it happen. Colonel in the Air Force, part of the National Guard, the Air Force National Guard, part of the JAG program there in the Air Force, 33 years and devoted his life to this country. I say it over and over again. He loved America. But I think he loved me a little bit too. I remember on my 40th birthday, he wasn't able to come to my surprise party, but he surprised me with a video. Darlene, I think I've already told you this. I bet I have watched that video, I don't know how many times, over the past couple of weeks. And you know, he tries to be a little cute in there about being 40, as you might expect him to do. But he wishes me a happy birthday. I will cherish that forever. I cherish the fact that I got to be his pastor. I cherish the fact that I got to be his friend. Darlene, family and friends and guests, let me read what the Apostle Paul says in Philippians chapter 3. It's one of my favorite passages of Scripture. Verse 12 of Philippians 3 says, "Not that I have already obtained this or am already perfect, but I press on to make it my own. Brothers, I do not consider that I have made it my own, but one thing I do, forgetting what lies behind and straining forward to what lies ahead." Verse 14, this is the part right here. "I press on toward the goal." And this defines Senator Lindsey Graham in my mind. He pressed on. There's a lot of times it's easy. It's easier to bow out. It's easier just to go a different way, the path of least resistance. But he stayed the course. He stayed the course even when it wasn't going to make him popular. He knew, as we've heard today, right from wrong. His moral compass was great. And if he believed it to be true, he was going to go for it. He was going to fight for it. He realized, and I learned from him, that sometimes being right will not make you popular. Now, there is a sadness here today. But it's not because there's a loss. Because remember, when you lose something, you don't know where it's at. But we know where he's at today. But there's still a void here today. I appreciate what Brother Hannity said, and I'm going to expound upon that in John chapter 14 for just a moment, because I want to share this with you, Darlene and family. So Jesus and the disciples have been doing ministry together. All right? They have been doing life together. Ministry together, life together. And then Jesus, all of a sudden, not really, because he had been telling them, he says, "I'm going away." And for the disciples, it rocked their world. What do you mean you're going away? Man, things are going good. For you see, they thought that Jesus was coming to set up shop and rule the land. But my friends, Jesus came first to rule our hearts. And he came and he says, "I'm going away." Well, where are you going? How will we know? They were just in a panic. I would think there's been some panic over the past couple of weeks. Specifically that first couple of hours, that first evening, and just trying to wrap your mind around it. Darling, we were on the phone that Sunday morning, and I was just like, what happened? And I don't know. I mean, we, and still, right now, all of us, just, it's hard to wrap our mind around this. But Jesus said this. He says, listen, let not your heart be troubled. Now, we talked about it's not what happens that defines us, but how we respond. So, Darlene and family and friends, I challenge all of us today to respond with confidence in the Word of God. If I say it, there's a maybe with it. But if God in His Word says it, I believe it, and that settles it for me, and I hope it does for you today. We need to respond with that confidence. He says, let not your heart be troubled. He goes on to say, I'm going to send another comforter. See, Jesus was a comforter. He says, I'm going to send another comforter, the Holy Spirit. And Darlene, I believe with all of my heart, as you have picked up in this race and you have stepped into this role of being a U.S. Senator, and as you think about the days ahead, the Holy Spirit is going to be a comforter to you. The Holy Spirit is going to be a helper to you. There's going to be people who's going to say, I don't see how you're doing it. I don't see how this is happening. Listen, with God, all things are possible. So I encourage that. Friends, family members, it's very easy to have this day and then go our separate ways. But there's going to be many, many days and weeks that now Senator Darlene, she's going to need you. And I challenge you to be there for her. I challenge you to give her that phone call. I challenge you to send her that text message or the staff and let her know. Because listen, we go back to our, I've done this a long time. We go back to our lives. But there's still grieving to be done. So continue to be there for her. And then the last thing, and I'm going to finish, let me say this. It's not what happens to us that defines us. It's how we respond. Let us respond to Senator Graham's life and death with consideration for ourselves. For ourselves. I didn't see this coming. I don't think anybody did. As I think about the timeline, there's not much of one. It was so fast. My friends, not to be doom and gloom, but let us know that Senator Graham woke up on his last day the same as you and I woke up this morning, never knowing that he would breathe his last. It's risky business for us to live our life not being ready. As I think about that, Hebrews chapter 9 tells us, it is appointed to men once to die. We know that we're going to have this appointment with death. So Paul says in Romans chapter 3 verse 23, that we've all sinned. We've all sinned. Nobody is perfect. And I think Senator Graham knew this. And I've heard this testimony today, and I've seen it and heard it with my own ears. Yeah, you may not have liked him, and he may not have liked you, but he would work with you for the common good of this country. Nobody was perfect. Nobody had it all figured out. He realized this. But then Romans 6:23 says, for the wages of sin is death. Romans 10:13 says, but the gift of God is salvation through Jesus Christ, our Lord. One last verse there, Romans 8, verse 18 says, for I consider the sufferings of this present time are not worth comparing with the glory that is to be revealed to us. Listen, my friends, listen closely. The things that we deal with in this world, the things that we deal with in this life, sometimes it's hard, sometimes it's difficult. The Bible says that sin abounds, but God's grace abounds more. And what we deal with here and now has no comparison to what we will experience for all eternity. That is, if we know Jesus Christ as our Lord and Savior. I believe today, somebody asked me at church a couple weeks ago, and they said, well, if Senator Lindsey Graham was here with you right now, what do you think? What do you think he would say? And I said, I think he would say, keep up the good work. Fight the fight. But I've thought a lot about that. And I'm going to give you my honest, pastoral, biblical opinion. You see, Senator Lindsey Graham has been at the feet of Jesus. And I believe today that if he was here, having been where he's been, having seen what he has seen, having experienced what he has experienced, you may disagree with me, but I don't think he would talk to us about golf just yet. I don't think he would talk to us about the weather. I think he would talk to us about Jesus. I think he would tell us, listen, my friends, if you don't know Jesus, you need to meet him. I met him. I have stood at his feet. There's a story in the Bible about Lazarus and the rich man. He dies, the rich man does. Lazarus goes to be at the bosom of Abraham there in paradise, and the rich man goes to Hades, and we see in that context the rich man says this. He says, oh man, listen, can I just have something to drink? You see, he was in a place of torment. The Bible teaches this. This is not a fairy tale. Oh, could I have something to drink? There's nothing to drink. And then he says this. Well, can you go tell my brothers? And I'm going to loosely paraphrase. Can you go tell my brothers to follow Christ? And I stand before you today with all of my heart believing that as Senator Graham has passed from this life to his eternal life, his conversation piece today would be, do you know Jesus? Have you met Jesus? Do you know Jesus personally? I believe that with all of my heart. Father, we thank you for this day. It's an odd day, but we thank you for it. We thank you that we're here, and we thank you that we're celebrating such a wonderful life. And God, I pray today that you're glorified and honored through the things that have been said here and done here. And God, I pray for Senator Darlene, the staff. I pray for President Trump. I pray for Vice President Vance. Lord, I pray for all of our government, that we would see you and ourselves in light of you, and that you would do a work in our lives, and that you would minister to us so that you can minister through us. Father God, I pray today that you would provide peace and comfort and guidance and direction for this day, the rest of this day, tomorrow, and for the days and weeks and months and years to come. For we say, we pray, and we ask these things in the mighty name of Jesus, who is King of all kings. Amen.
0: That was Reverend Tate, who's a senior pastor at Corinth Baptist Church there in Seneca, South Carolina. A very heartwarming memorial to Senator Lindsey Graham, also sharing what was the faith of Lindsey Graham. Not a religion, but a faith. And a faith in Jesus Christ as his Lord and Savior, and having an opportunity to share that faith with some of the most important men and women leaders here in the United States of America. Well, as we are moving on to the top of the hour, I'm going to take a break in just a moment. You've been listening to some excerpts live of the memorial service for Senator Lindsey Graham that has been coming to us from the National Cathedral there in Washington, D.C. Earlier, we had Senator Trump led off with those who were eulogizing the senator. Sean Hannity of Fox News was the next to utilize Lindsey Graham. And so right now the choir is singing and we're monitoring that here. Give you a little idea about what we're going to be doing in the second hour. You know, Florida is growing. And with all of the craziness, especially in the Northeast, especially in the upper Midwest, and now that we are having to deal with not only DEI and all of that, and people who are flocking some of our old traditional cities, coming here like refugees or seeking political asylum in Florida because they just can't take it in their home states or their home cities. And now we're dealing with DSA, Democrats, Socialists of America. It's crazy. So with that, we've got a steady stream of people moving to Florida. Now, I know that's not breaking news, but we're going to talk a little bit about who are those that are coming. We're going to talk about an article that appeared in the WUSF radio online, headline, Florida's growth is fueling a new migration pattern in the state. That'll be part one of our discussion. And then I want to look at the Capitalist. The Capitalist has a headline, quote, Florida leads the nation with 19 cities ranked as fast-growing, quote-unquote, boom towns. My dear friends, I tell you that we've already experienced a transformation. When I was a little boy in the 50s and the 60s. And Lord knows, in just a few years, we'll have such a transformation. I fear we won't even recognize Florida again. We'll talk about that in a moment on the briefing, actually at the top of the hour. I'll be right back.
4: Foundations of Freedom, a look at America's founding principles and the leaders who shaped our nation.
5: During the War for Independence, General George Washington, the man we refer to today as the father of our country, led American troops through military defeat after defeat. And in the bitter winter of 1777, he wrote this somber note to a friend in Philadelphia. Quote, "You might have tracked our army from White Marsh to Valley Forge by the blood on their feet," end of quote. Many soldiers continued to march through the deep snows of Pennsylvania without shoes. Others suffered from disease, hunger, and freezing conditions. Nearly 2,000 of Washington's men died. Yet George Washington did not lose faith. Amid the hardship, loss, and uncertainty of Valley Forge, he turned to God in prayer. At a time when our nation once again faces division and uncertainty, may we follow Washington's example, kneeling humbly, praying faithfully, and asking God to guide the future of America.
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0: Welcome back. Bill Bunchley here. This is The Briefing. It is Tuesday. My, oh, my, oh, my. 28 days already extinguished in the month of July in the year of our Lord, 2026. I want to go back to the service for Lindsey Graham. This is one of the most eloquent pastors. He's the Senate chaplain, retired Rear Admiral Barry Black. I want you to just listen in for just a moment.
1: Martha and Mary in their distress, draw near to us who mourn for Lindsey, and dry the tears of those who weep. You wept at the grave of Lazarus, your friend. Comfort us in our sorrow. You raised the dead to life. Give to our brother eternal life. You promised paradise to the thief who repented. Bring our brother to the joys of heaven. Comfort us in our sorrows at the death of our brother. Let our faith be our consolation and eternal life our hope.
2: Lord Jesus Christ, we commend to you our brother Lindsey, who was reborn by water and the Spirit and holy baptism. Grant that his death may recall to us your victory over death and be an occasion for us to renew our trust in your Father's love. Give us, we pray, the faith to follow where you have led the way and where you live and reign with the Father and the Holy Spirit to the ages of ages. Amen.
0: That was Reverend Hollenworth, who is the host at the National Cathedral, as things are wrapping up today for the memorial service for Senator Lindsey Graham. Hope that you've enjoyed some of the excerpts that we've been able to share with you this afternoon. Our hearts are heavy for his family. Tomorrow, we'll keep the family and the citizens of the great state of South Carolina and the members of Corinth Baptist Church in Seneca, South Carolina, in our thoughts and prayers as probably the most meaningful memorial service of all. Not taking anything away from the Washington grandeur, but to go back to that small town and to many small towns in Americana. And so tomorrow those folks will gather together and remember the lad that grew up either in a room over the top or the room in back of that pool hall. And that young man who went on, despite the odds, to be the first of his family to go to college, to get a law degree, served for 33 years as a JAG officer, that's a lawyer, United States Air Force, much of which overlaps his service in the U.S. House and Senate. We're going to take a break. More of the Bill Bunkley Show. We'll take a focus on Florida and everybody moving in town here. That's next on The Briefing with Bill Bunkley. Sing hallelujah.
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6: With SRN News, I'm Bob Agnew in Washington. A day of commemorations for former Senator Lindsey Graham. He's being eulogized today in Washington. His flag draped casket arrived this morning at the U.S. Capitol building, where he served for more than 30 years. Vice President J.D. Vance there calling Graham a swashbuckling figure and a true American original.
7: He was the kind of guy who would walk into the Senate. And when he walked into the Senate, this was a guy who couldn't have stood more than 5'6" or 5'7", but he'd swashbuckle in with his jacket open like he was 6'5". He had an attitude to him, and it's one of the reasons why Lindsey Graham was Lindsey Graham.
6: And a funeral now being held at the National Cathedral. President Trump was among the speakers. A new report out that specific members of the first family are being targeted by Iran, and that comes in a new video as Laura Winters reports.
8: First Lady Melania and son Barron Trump reportedly targeted by Iran in a disturbing new video encouraging their assassination. The New York Post publishing the details and frame grabs. It shows a picture of Melania in the presidential motorcade with the window down and pictures of high-end department stores like Saks Fifth Avenue in New York City, where she is known to shop. There is a red target over the store sign. Toward the end of the extremely disturbing video, Barron Trump is also threatened with the words, "This is just the beginning. Barron Trump, wait for us."
6: That is Laura Winters reporting. A tornado struck northeastern Wisconsin yesterday, blackening the midday sky, sending workers sheltering in office basements as fierce wind splintered homes, scattered twisted metal across a highway, and knocked out power lines. Menasha, Wisconsin resident Kimberly Jones spoke to WBAY-TV.
9: Sirens went off, and my daughter and I grabbed a cat, went in the basement, got really quiet, like her ears started to pop, almost like we're on an airplane or something. And it was intense.
6: And this is SRN News. Israel is making preparations for a big Christian event. Here's correspondent Michael Harrington.
10: 2030 is considered to be the 2000th anniversary of the baptism of Jesus in the Jordan River, and Israel's foreign ministry says it's laying the groundwork now for a major celebration. Thousands of Christians visit the Jordan every year, and the government expects a huge surge in 2030. Foreign Minister Gideon Saar says he will seek to, quote, deepen dialogue with churches and Christian leaders worldwide and prepare for the arrival of the pilgrims. Michael Harrington reporting.
6: For the first time in nearly a century, Orthodox Christian monks have returned to Estonia. The Kirikla Orthodox Monastery is the first of its kind to be established by the Estonian Apostolic Orthodox Church in decades. The monks' daily routine includes prayer, garden work, and spiritual talks with a growing number of visitors from the outside who come to learn more. That includes a lot of young people asking questions. This is SRN News. A Secret Service agent has been arrested for allegedly taking part in a college hazing.
11: Florida authorities have arrested a U.S. Secret Service agent and two other men on felony charges, saying they committed brutal beatings as part of a fraternity hazing ritual. One of the defendants, 29-year-old Marquez Christopher Pinder, is an agent in the Miami field office and is now on administrative leave. Pinder and the two other defendants are charged with felony hazing, aggravated battery, and attempted manslaughter. Pinder's arrest warrants says a University of Miami graduate student and another young man required hospitalization for severe injuries after they were beaten with paddles and canes in April. I'm Lisa Dwyer.
6: French authorities have ordered nearly 4,000 more people to evacuate from tourist sites on the Atlantic coast. The returning heat threatens firefighters' fragile hold on a vast wildfire burning west of Bordeaux. More at SRNnews.com.
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can listen anywhere around the country, anywhere around the globe, and we are honored that you are here with us for hour number two. Reminding you once again that if you'd like to be a part of the conversation today, you can give me a call on our studio line. That line is 877-943-9673, 877-943-9673. Well, I'm going to be heading out right as soon as the show concludes today. I'll be heading from our studios here right adjacent to Tampa International Airport. I'll be heading through downtown Tampa and the Selman Expressway out to US 41 to the Egypt Temple Shrine. And starting at 5 o'clock, there is a candidate forum hosted by Patriots for America. And I am honored that I'm going to be traveling out there, and I'm going to be moderating tonight's candidate forum. So I thought I would mention to you, if you are out in that area and you want to get informed with those candidates who have chosen to attend this candidate forum, it's going to get underway at 5 o'clock with a meet and greet around the tables. And while I am hopefully making my way there and not taking the entire hour to do so with all the rush hour traffic, the actual program is going to be beginning at 6 o'clock tonight. And come on out. Glad to say hello to you, as well as give you an opportunity, another opportunity to get informed. And I'm excited to be a part of the process of what we are doing right now with the primaries for the midterm election of those who are going to be representing us. Well, most of you know, unless you're tuning in for the first time, I am a native Tampanian. I was born and raised right here in Tampa, Florida. I was born at the old St. Joseph's Hospital. And I can tell you that it's amazing to me how our area has grown. And there has been so much development. Sometimes I'll have a need to go somewhere on a particular street or a particular area that I haven't been to in a while, and it's been totally transformed. And I don't need to tell you about the growth in terms of roads and traffic. You know, when I was a little guy, some of you probably know where Raymond James Stadium is. Right across the street is Steinbrenner Field, and of course, Hillsborough College, where the ownership group of the Tampa Bay Rays hopes to build a brand new home stadium for the baseball club. You know, when I was growing up, that was a two-lane road that by the time you got to the area of Tampa, of Raymond James Stadium, you were out in the country. And it was a country road. And I'm talking about all the roads that sort of winded around the lakes, around the cypress swamps. Today we call them environmental areas and charge extra if you live on those areas. But the live oak trees, the moss, alligators, a lot of orange groves, a lot of grapefruit groves. I mean, it's a Florida that I really, really, really cherish in my memories. A Florida that many of you will never experience unless you take a trip up north, hop on the Veterans, then the Sun Coast, take it all the way to the end, and then get on that US 19, Highway 98, whatnot. It's the old divided highway. And take it on up around the Big Bend area. And jump off at some of the
the crack.

0: Tucker Towns up there. And you'll fall in love with old Florida. And I really, really encourage you, based on what we're going to talk about today, make that trip sooner than later. Because there's not many areas left for development in Florida. But the demand is at our doorstep. Now, WUSF had an article by Tristan Wood that I want to comment on. The title is Florida's Growth is Fueling a New Migration Pattern in the State. I found that title intriguing. The article states that Florida's economy has grown rapidly in recent years. For those of us that have lived here during that period, it is certainly an understatement. But the author goes on to say, but that growth has also driven up housing and other costs, changing where people are choosing to live. Our Florida Chamber of Commerce says that Florida now has the world's, I mentioned this the other day when it was announced, you know that we are now the 14th largest economy. And is the second fastest growing state in the union. Now, that's not just the largest state economy. That's just not the largest economy of a state of the 50 states. No, I want to make sure you understand. We're the 14th largest economy in the entire world. You know, our Chamber of Commerce, our governor, soon to be our former governor, Ron DeSantis, during what will be his 8 years, our state has spent years attracting new residents, also attracting new businesses. Mark Wilson, someone that I have known for decades, who has been the long-serving president and CEO of the Florida Chamber of Commerce, Mark says the state's economy has reached a scale few states or even countries can match. He said, and I quote, we have about $1.8 trillion. Now that is trillion with a T. Think about that. We have a $1.8 trillion economy in Florida. Would it surprise you if I told you that our economy is bigger than Saudi Arabia? Would it surprise you if I told you we just passed Mexico? Mexico's in the rearview mirror. So with that, you get a little bit of an idea. You might not be able to fathom $1.8 trillion, but those two descriptions kind of bring it home. And Mark says that we've done this by design, that Florida is making the right decisions, and that Florida is attracting a lot of wealth to Florida, as well as attracting a lot of companies. Why is a lot of wealth coming to Florida? Well, number one, we don't have a state income tax. We don't have a state income tax. We have a sales tax. I was right the first time. And as you look at some of the dark blue cities of the Northeast and the upper Midwest and some of those dark blue states, and we think about the train wreck of an economy in California and a reverse Robin Hood by Mr. Mondami of New York City and others wanting to absolutely fleece those, many of which they and their families have worked hard in this capitalist system, only to have the government threaten to take it all away. Well, Florida is a sanctuary state. We're not a sanctuary state for folks that are here illegally. We're a sanctuary state for people who are rich, poor, and in between, who want to come here and want to live in an environment with less government intrusion. We are indeed a sanctuary. But when we come back, I want to talk about what happened. What happened when the COVID-19 pandemic hit the country and hit Florida? That's next up on The Briefing. I'm Bill Bunkley. I'll be right back.
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4: Abolish the Electoral College. Replace the President and Supreme Court with an executive and judiciary chosen by and subordinate to Congress. Eliminate the Senate. Seize ownership of essential industries. These are not just hysterical claims about the Democratic Socialists of America. This is the platform the DSA adopted and published. DSA co-chair Megan Romer confirmed on Fox News Sunday that the DSA and its candidates will pursue those goals and by any means necessary. These DSA activists and candidates do not want to just win elections. They want a toehold for a revolution. It is not a game to them, nor a pose, and the events of the last century make very clear what the outcomes of such a revolution will be. Even winning an attempted revolution against the constitutional order would devastate the country, and the DSA does not plan on losing it. When communists tell you who they are, believe them.

0: We're back. Bill Bunkley here. We're talking about the migration to Florida. Not illegal migration, but people that are coming to the sanctuary state of Florida. Not because we have illegal alien sanctuaries that are embraced. No, people are coming to the free state of Florida to be free. As I mentioned yesterday, we have to do everything we can to vote in this midterm election, and we have to make sure that there's not a single candidate under the flag of the Democrat Socialists of America, that's DSA. We have to oppose them with all the vigor that we have to make sure that they are not elected at any post here in the state of Florida. And though there's some weak areas, but by and large, the same rule for the entire country. Reminding you, our phone lines are open. If you have a question or comment about our content today, our studio line is 877-943-9673, 877-943-9673. You know, ever since the country had to deal with the COVID-19 pandemic, there's been a general shift from the Northeast, from the upper Midwest to the South. From Florida wrapping around the Gulf of Mexico to Texas. Add to that North Carolina, South Carolina, Tennessee. The United States is coming to the South. And that accelerated. You know, what happened is that people who are my age, who happen to live in New Jersey and New York, Boston, Massachusetts, they would come to Florida to vacation. Kids grew up on our beaches. And especially, I was just on the beach in California, in both Washington and Oregon just a few days ago, as we traveled the coastal roads and highways of the Pacific Northwest. This is Bunkley and I on vacation, Washington and Oregon. Let me tell you what. The beaches, including California, the beaches of the West Coast, have nothing on the beaches right here on our west coast of Florida. I hope we never take them for granted. We live in a very special place. For those of you that are living within the sound of my voice from one of our terrestrial antennas. You know, here in the South, it's a case that we've been the fastest growing region each of the last 5 years. And guess what? It's not just silver haireds. It's not just senior citizens. No. We've seen growth across every age group. And I got to tell you, the competition is stiff. All of the southern states are competing. They're competing to get businesses, manufacturing, service companies to move into one of our southern states, working to provide new employment opportunities and a wonderful living environment for families. Texas, Georgia, South Carolina, Tennessee. You know, you live up in the Northeast, man, it is expensive. And you know what's going to be more expensive? When Mr. Mondami gets done with his wrecking ball in New York City. It's policies like that that are driving people in drones to Florida. You know, you probably heard he just recently said, hey, we're going to be opening up are government-run grocery stores. And he has spent double digits just to open up the first grocery store, and it isn't even open yet. Double-digit millions, I should say. And they're going to undercut, really, the going price of groceries. And when they set a price, they're going to keep the price for 30 days no matter what. Can you imagine with the fluctuations in the futures market with grains and vegetables and meat? This guy doesn't have a clue about how markets work. Oh, he knows what one market is, and that is demand, a demand economy. But what's going to happen is we're going to have a lot of other people who own grocery stores. They're going to shut down in New York City. They won't be able to compete with this government subsidized mania. And they're going to move down here. Who knows? Maybe we'll have a new grocery chain to compete. Why? People are coming here in drones because they see what the Democrat Party, the far-left Democrat Party, and especially DEI and now DSA, the Democrat Socialists of America. It truly is a wrecking ball. So come. Now, there's a part of me that I wish, don't take this wrong, that Florida was never discovered. My life growing up, fishing, boating, the beach, where there were certainly a lot less people. And the time I spent with my daddy on the boat and rivers and lakes, even now that's just a memory, because people that are out on the lakes, the rivers, offshore fishing, everything's crowded. But that is the cost of progress. And everybody wants to live here. Oh, I know it's humid. I got that. But air conditioners were invented a long time ago. 600,000 people moved to Florida in 2022. Last year, the number had fallen to about 200,000. And that is per the U.S. Census estimates by the University of Florida's Schimberg Center for Housing Studies. Mr. Schimberg, back in the day, was a very large and successful home builder here in our area, especially in the area of the Town and Country area and Baycrest. And Miami-Dade is actually losing residents because those residents are moving to other parts of Florida, maybe moving out of Florida because it's so expensive to live in the Miami-Dade area. But in our fastest growing counties, for those of you, you make the list in Pasco County, and a lot of those counties up in the panhandle, population growth and immigration, it is ticking along at large numbers. And at some point, as the price of houses and everything goes up, some people are struggling in the middle to lower income area to remain in these areas because it's just too expensive. But I think people that are here are figuring it out. I do know that some of the younger Floridians affected by the housing costs in 2023, those between the ages of 20 and 29 have left Florida to move into the state, into some of the areas where it's more affordable. But right now, we have 500,000 open jobs in Florida right now. A lot of these jobs are high-paying, high-skilled jobs. You want to know why we're building all those skyscrapers in our downtown Tampa, St. Petersburg, Orlando? Because there's jobs to have. When I come back, how about the boom towns in Florida? Talk about that next on The Briefing.
1: With SRN News, I'm Bob Agnew in Washington. Senator Lindsey Graham being eulogized today here in the nation's capital. His flag-draped casket arriving today at the Capitol building, where the Republican had served for more than 30 years, first as a congressman, then as a U.S. senator. He was remembered by Vice President J.D. Vance, a former senator himself, as a swashbuckling figure and a true American original. A funeral being held later at the Washington National Cathedral. President Trump among the speakers, delivering remarks, and Israel's Benjamin Netanyahu, along with Ukraine's Volodymyr Zelensky, both in attendance. A tornado struck in northeastern Wisconsin on Monday, blackening the midday sky and sending workers sheltering in office basements as fierce winds splintered homes, scattered twisted metal across a highway, and knocked out power to more than 30,000 people. On Wall Street at the close, Dow was up 563 points. This is SRN News.
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0: We're back. Bill Bunkley here. Phone lines are open at 877-943-9673. Reminding you that we are preparing for a very special month coming up in August. We've done this the last few years. You know, about four or five times a year, we give back as a for-profit corporation here at Salem Media and Salem Radio. Here in Central Florida with our studios here in Tampa. And I'm excited because even when I was in a big box store, everything's been changed. The notebooks, the pens, the sticky notes, the packs of paper, all of them are prominently displayed because it is time to get the kids back to school. And I know we don't have a perfect education system. And I know we go back and forth, and it's an education system that has been unfortunately dominated by Marxist ideology. But nonetheless, when you look at most of the countries of the world, what we have here in America, and we take it for granted, it is such a shame. And then the children of the world. Our children here, even some of the children in the poorest conditions, live in such superior conditions to many children around the globe. And we're going to be focusing on Latin America. We're going to be focusing on the Caribbean. And once again, through our friends, our partners at Food for the Poor, we're going to go into some of the most needy, underserved, underprivileged villages in Latin America and the Caribbean, and we're going to go in and we're going to feed children. We're going to make sure that the children that we speak for on behalf of you, as you support us financially, as you've done so graciously with Food for the Poor, we're going to provide them with food. They'll have clean drinking water if necessary. And the official campaign begins a week from yesterday, next Monday. But for our prayer warriors, would you begin to pray? Would you just ask the Lord, those of you who are listening in on our Christian platform, would you ask the Lord to just begin to open up the hearts and minds of the thousands of listeners to our platforms here at Salem Radio, and particularly for the 2 hours I'm with you every day for the briefing here on the Bill Bunkley Show. And pray that the Lord would tenderize their hearts. I'm praying that very modest amounts will be the amounts that I'll be asking for to unbelievable, the job the Food for the Poor can do, feeding these kids when they take on a new village. And so we're going to have a little bit more to say about that day by day by day, but I wanted you to begin to pray about that and to maybe ask the Lord what you could do when the time arrives to be able to help. So in a moment, we're going to be talking about the other half of the topics this afternoon, and that is, there was in the Capitalist an article with the heading Florida Leads Nation with 19 cities ranked as fast growing boom towns. 19 boom towns in Florida. Before we unpack that, as I'm looking at a very familiar site, a U-Haul trailer with the back door open. You know, when you give us a call at 877-943-9673, you're a priority. Anthony's a priority. He's with us from Tampa. Anthony, welcome to the briefing here on the Bill Bunkley Show.
1: Good afternoon, Bill. Okay, realistically, did you ever believe that Florida was going to remain hidden from the rest of the country? Because in reality, when Walt Disney World established itself, and again, you're talking about Busch Gardens, two of the major theme parks, that was going to be something that was going to draw from outside the state of Florida. Back in the sports, back then, you'd say probably before 1976, what did you have in Tampa? What was sports? You had the Tampa Spartans, you had Highlight Fronton, you could probably throw in professional wrestling from Florida. Other than that, there was really nothing until the Rowdies and the Buccaneers came into the area, which, of course, is going to draw attention. So, and speaking of which, have you ever attended a Buccaneers game or a Rowdies game or any sports event? So, to lament the fact that things are changing in Florida and, in fact, in Tampa, when people have partaken of those theme parks or those sports events or anything that's come after what some Floridians or generational campaigners or born campaigners, to lament the fact that things are changing, well, have they partaken of those things? That seems to be something that doesn't make sense. Why lament when, in fact, those individuals who were born here would have been amiss of those activities or those theme parks or those sports events? So fill me in on what I'm missing.
0: Well, I would say this, Anthony. First of all, people have different likes and have different interests. I can tell you that the Tampa that I knew, and you take out any of the sports element, Tampa was a port. And for instance, a lot of the bananas that came into the state of Florida would come up from Latin America, South America. It would come up to the port of Tampa in the famous banana docks. We also had large phosphate docks back in the day. It was Harbor Island, and on the side that faces Davis Island, where you can take that beautiful drive down the western side of Davis Island, where a lot of people will pull over, have a lawn chair on the channel. A few people are out there fishing. So phosphate and various items with the port, that was the live stream for Tampa, because Tampa was a sleepy little port town. And also evidence of the fact in 1898 that it was chosen after, and let's not forget, let's go back to the Plant Hotel, because when you talk about Anheuser-Busch deciding to build the theme park here in Tampa, when you had Walt Disney come in and break ground that he was going to open up a new Disney experience on this coast, remember that way back in the mid to late 1800s, you had Henry Plant that put in a railroad with a destination on this coast there in downtown Tampa, and he built that huge Plant Hotel, which is now the University of Tampa. So what I'm saying is that for those people who enjoy a slower, more rural lifestyle, who may not be into going to all the sports venues, doing all of that, that is the core group of Tampanians that lived here, because that is what Tampa had to offer. I'm just saying that some of us that have been here for a long time, we're all nostalgic. I bet you there's things about where you grew up in New York that you're nostalgic about in your memories. And all I'm saying is that I know what it was like here when it was like a smaller town where a lot of people knew each other. And I'm not saying better is better or worse is worse. It's just different. So that's the only thing from my point of view as a senior that has grown up here who really likes the natural Florida. For me, yes, I go to Rays games, I go to Bucks games, I go to hockey games. Back in the day, you had Highline, you had the dog track, you had the horses as well. But the way I was raised in my lifestyle, it was all doing the outdoors. I think that's why I was on the track of not only sports, but in the Scouts. I worked to become an Eagle Scout when I was 14, was hiking out in the Santa Cristo mountain range when I was 16. I'm just an outdoor guy, and I appreciate that. So that's the perspective I bring to sort of the best way I can answer your question.
1: Well, to correct you, I'm not a New York City guy. I grew up in the Northeast in Hartford, Connecticut, moved here in 1973. Now, I'm familiar with the boat docks and all the small theme parks like Gatorland, places like that. And I do remember Ybor City at the time was pretty much a ghost town. And it took people coming in from the outside somewhat to kind of revitalize it. So it's just a matter that it was inevitable. I mean, even if, not to put the blame totally on Walt Disney World when they opened up in, 1971, but you're going back to the 1950s when Hollywood was focusing a lot on Florida and specifically the type of weather and the beaches and just the calmness of the Florida areas. So got to blame it on Hollywood somewhat for giving that spotlight on Florida as being a more inviting place as opposed to the cold atmosphere of the Northeast. So what I'm saying is that obviously it was going to be inevitable that Florida was going to be discovered by those in the Midwest and the Northeast, and they were going to come down here and become transplants. So that's what's going to change. It's going to remain the same. People can hope, and I know there's people born here in Tampa who will not go to a Bucks game. They won't go to a Lightning game because they don't see their interest or why they would be investing into something like that. So they stay away from that. So I guess there are people who are kept that sort of mindset of not coming into what's modern now. But all I'm saying is that in your hopes that Florida would not have been discovered, that's just an impossibility. So,
0: well, I would say another thing I find that I wonder about is there's no doubt that there was a motivation by Anheuser-Busch to build a theme park to develop tourism. No doubt the same thing with Disney, followed by Universal, SeaWorld, all of that. But in the early days, I mean, the pioneers, the Busch Gardens that was out on Fowler Avenue and when USF was one or two buildings way back in the day. And then you had, you know, Disney coming. I know that they planned projections for the number of people who would come and visit. I don't know if back in the day they really realized as people would grow up that they would flock here to live in addition to being a regular visitor to Florida. That would be something interesting for the anthropologists. I just don't remember any conversations other than the fact of increasing tourism. It obviously, we now, with the benefit of looking in the rearview mirror, makes all sorts of sense, and we understand how it happened. I'm just not so sure they foresaw that many people actually pulling up and coming here to retire. We always have had the rich and famous coming to Palm Beach, to Miami Beach, to those areas in Southeast Florida. But again, the rest of Florida, we had a perception of mosquitoes, swamps, and alligators. But we overcame that, didn't we? But fascinating discussion. Just sort of reminiscing about, look at the old pictures of Tampa. And you're right, Ybor City, what a place. That was run by the mobsters and Bolito and all of that was going on there as well. But great, great heritage with those who lived in those shotgun houses built by the manufacturing plants for the rolling of the cigar industry here. A lot of great history, but for me, Anthony, just a little nostalgic. And I apologize. I didn't want to besmirch you with the New York. It was just kind of a Northeast. You're from the Northeast, so Don't want to do anything to disparage Connecticut. Great place, and so I apologize for that.
1: No problem. But I do share the fact that at the time we moved here as a kid, I would have wanted it to a certain growth, but to a certain point, it would have stopped. But again, it's inevitable. Once people find out about a gold mine of a state, there's the tendency to want to move there, and that's just what's happened here. This is a magnet for transplants, and it's just too late to stop it. I mean, you can try.
0: No, it's on a roll. There's no doubt. There's no looking back. No looking back.
1: Well, it's been great sharing this with you and getting your thoughts out on the air. So I appreciate that.
0: Anthony, I appreciate you. You're always on the forward end of thinking, and appreciate you sharing this afternoon. God bless you. Have a good balance of your day. Amen. Let's see here. I'll just give you a little headline here. We obviously can't unpack it now, but thecapitalist.com, another look at what Anthony and I have been talking about is that Florida leads the nation with 19 cities ranked as fast-growing boom towns. A quote from this piece, Florida leads the nation in the boom towns, 19 cities, including 75 highest-ranked communities in a new smart asset analysis. So, as we move forward, the study examined more than 400 cities with populations of at least 65,000 people and ranked them based on five-year changes in housing units, labor force size, and inflation-adjusted economic output. Florida placed ahead of Texas, which had 18 cities on the list. We bested Texas by one city. Now, the Palm Coast is Florida's highest-ranked city, placing sixth nationally. The city recorded a 27% increase in housing units and a 21% increase in its labor force between 2019 and 2024. Flagler County, that's over on the East Coast, which was used as a proxy for the city's economic output, posted compound annual real gross domestic product of 6.7%. Then you had Northport is ranked 12th nationally, 78%, largest income among Florida cities included in the report. Other cities are Fort Myers, Cape Coral, West Palm Beach, Doral, Homestead, Daytona Beach, Tampa, Jacksonville, Lakeland, Kissimmee, Orlando, and Melbourne. And Doral recorded some of the strongest growth figures in the state, housing units increasing 51% and the labor force expanding 54%. And Homestead reported housing growth of 47% and labor force growth of 36%. Now, the reason why you got Homestead there, you know, it's been a problem because the growth has been encroaching little by little to the west from the East Coast, encroaching on the Green Swamp, not the Green Swamp, but the River of Grass, and of course Lake Okeechobee. But there's no place to put people, to Anthony's point. Well, we got to take a break. Final thoughts on the briefing. I'm Bill Bunkley. Don't go away. I'll be right back.
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4: During the War for Independence, General George Washington, the man we refer to today as the father of our country, led American troops through military defeat after defeat. And in the bitter winter of 1777, he wrote this somber note to a friend in Philadelphia. Quote, "You might have tracked our army from White Marsh to Valley Forge by the blood on their feet," end of quote. Many soldiers continued to march through the deep snows of Pennsylvania without shoes. Others suffered from disease, hunger, and freezing conditions. Nearly 2,000 of Washington's men died. Yet George Washington did not lose faith. Amid the hardship, loss, and uncertainty of Valley Forge, he turned to God in prayer. At a time when our nation once again faces division and uncertainty, may we follow Washington's example, kneeling humbly, praying faithfully, and asking God to guide the future of America.

We're back. I'm Bill Bunkley with some final thoughts on this Tuesday afternoon. I'm going to be packing up and heading out very, very quickly to try to avoid some of the traffic snarl. Our offices are here on Laurel Street, just a hair bit south of Tampa International Airport. And so of the many offices, tell you what, from 4 o'clock on, it is just a real challenge to get out of the local hood here, but I need to get out of here. And instead of heading north to my home, I'm going to be heading back east, first to downtown Tampa, then out to Selma Expressway to Highway 41. I'm going to be heading to the Egypt Temple Shrine, beautiful facility. And tonight, that facility is hosting a candidate forum for Patriots for America. And I'm honored. I was contacted while I was on vacation, honored to host that candidate forum tonight, to moderate that candidate forum. And so it's going to be 5 o'clock. The candidates in a few minutes are going to be hovering around their individual tables, meeting and greeting those that are coming out. Debate will, or actually the candidate forum, it's not a debate. It's a forum. Candidates are going to be talking about their own strengths. We're not going to be refereeing a WWE match of a debate, just a candidate forum. That'll begin at 6 o'clock, but if you're out in that area, welcome to stop in. A lot of your candidates are going to be there, which reminds me to remind you, hopefully in the next day or two, I'll begin to actually finish proofing, deciding, and posting my recommendations for the upcoming primary. It's been a busy couple days since I've been back from vacation. I ended up being in the dental chair for a couple of hours today, and so didn't have a lot of downtime to work on it and with the forum tonight. But the next couple, 3 days, we'll begin posting my recommendations for Hillsboro, Pinellas, Pasco, Hernando, Polk, Sarasota, Manatee. Those are ones I kind of do, even though our listing coverage goes all the way from the Gulf of America down the I-4 corridor back to the east to Daytona and in the Atlantic Ocean. But we'll work on getting those out. And for those of you who happen to be listening, just keep your powder dry. If you want to know my thoughts and my recommendations, we'll start cranking those out. But most importantly, I need everyone listening to the sound of my voice to vote, vote, vote. I know vacations are wrapping up, trying to get the kids put together. It's a busy time. Probably the worst time for a very important election, which is the primary before the midterm elections. But it's very important to know the candidates, very important for you to do your homework. And as I've said, now I have to be vigilant to remind you that under no conditions should conservatives or Christ followers be supporting anybody who's a member of the DSA. Now, that is a subgroup of the Democrat Party. It's Democrats, Socialists of America. I don't know if you've heard in the last 24 hours, but they want to abolish everything, everything you know. And they want you to be in a command economy, just like the leader of New York. Not good. So anyway, getting ready to vote. I'll give you my recommendations. You have plenty of time to get that vote in. I'm Bill Bunkley. Glad to be with you today. Look forward to tomorrow. Be right back here at 3. I hope to see you here. Until then, God bless and good afternoon.

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2: With SRN News, I'm Bob Agnew in Washington. Senator Lindsey Graham being eulogized today here in the nation's capital. His flag-draped casket arriving today at the Capitol building, where the Republican had served for more than 30 years, first as a congressman, then as a U.S. senator. He was remembered by Vice President J.D. Vance, a former senator himself, as a swashbuckling figure and a true American original. The funeral being held later at the Washington National Cathedral. President Trump among the speakers, delivering remarks, and Israel's Benjamin Netanyahu, along with Ukraine's Volodymyr Zelensky, both in attendance. A tornado struck in northeastern Wisconsin on Monday, blackening the midday sky and sending workers sheltering in office basements as fierce winds splintered homes, scattered twisted metal across a highway, and knocked out power to more than 30,000 people. On Wall Street at the close, Dow was up 563 points. This is SRN News.
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5: With SRN News, I'm Keith Peters in Washington. Israeli Prime Minister Benjamin Netanyahu says he had an excellent meeting with President Trump at the White House, their first sit-down since launching a joint war against Iran that offered Netanyahu a chance to smooth out strains in their relationship. The closed-door meeting on Tuesday lasted nearly an hour and a half. The White House says it was positive and productive. President Trump is remembering Senator Lindsey Graham as a giant of the United States Senate and a true American original. Trump joined foreign leaders, lawmakers, and others at a memorial service for Graham on Tuesday at Washington National Cathedral. In his remarks, Trump said Graham was the first person to make you laugh and one of the last people that you'd really ever want to fight. On Wall Street, the Dow up by 537 points. More details at SRNNews.com.
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So thank you, and God bless you, friend. Now look in Hebrews in chapter 12. Chapter 12. And look in verse 3. In verse 3, he makes this statement. Because as we run our race, we should consider what Christ went through. Remember, when Christ ran his race, he was faithful till he got to the garden. And that was it. Or was he faithful till he got to the cross? He was faithful till he died. True? How long should we be faithful? Till it gets hard. Till everything is going, as long as everything's going my way. And then when things don't go your way, then you get hurt and bitter and mean, and you quit serving God. You'll use people. You'll blame, but it's you. You didn't consider. What did Christ go through? Look what he says. For consider him that endured such contradiction of sinners against himself, lest ye be wearied and faint in your own mind. Consider the one that ran his race, and this is what he's telling us to do in chapter 12. But he didn't quit. He didn't quit. He finished his course. You remember him saying the words, "It is what?" Finished. It was finished when he died. When do you think ours will be finished? When is our race over? When you're dead. When you die, I guess you can stop worrying about it then. But until then, you and I are called to be found faithful. Now, evidently, these people in the book of Hebrews, they had started off well. They were doing everything right. But as time goes on, things begin to fall apart. They begin to have questions. And they had doubts. Also, look there in verse 2. I just want to show you verse 2 while we're right there. Looking unto Jesus, the author and finisher of our faith, who for the joy that was set before him endured the cross until death. He endured the cross. What is God asking us to do? Endure. You say it's hard. Endure it. You get tired of doing right. Tired of going to church, tired of reading the Bible, trying to discipline your life, trying to live a holy life, trying to be godly. Get tired of it. On your job, you get tired of trying to be a Christian with a testimony and just, no. You keep fighting. You keep on fighting. There's somebody who went before you. And then we have the Old Testament saints and how many died and were put to death. They died, but they were found faithful. You don't want to be somebody who just starts well, runs well, finish well. You'll be so glad that you did. Look there in Hebrews in chapter 13. Hebrews chapter 13. And look in verse 3. Verse 3 says, remember them that are in bonds. Some of those people were put in bonds, put into prison, persecuted. As bound with them. Consider that those people who are in bonds, that you were also shackled to them. Now, like the Apostle Paul was in prison, he said, pretend like you're in prison with me. We share this. I may be here and you may be there, but we suffer for the Lord. We've given up our lives so that we can see other people come to know Christ as Savior. The price that we're willing to pay. Do you get tired of giving money? Tired of hearing the preacher say, hey, we need money for this, and we need money for this, we need money for scholarship, and we need money for the radio, we need money for this.
Beg, beg, beg. That's all they ever do. All they want is money, money, money, money, money. Yeah, I know. So, is it for yourself or is it for the cause? Paul says, having this cause, we faint not. There is a reason. There's a purpose. And you can use whatever excuse it is that you want not to do it, not to give. Find a reason. You'll find a person, somebody who hurts your feelings as justification to leave the church. A justification because, well, I don't like those flowers that they bought for the church. I'm not giving my money for that, so you don't give anything. God bless you. You're so holy. Have you ever heard the

That hurts. I looked at it. Now, like my brother, he'll walk up and says, feel how that hurts. You can't feel that hurt. He says, you see that right there? I said, no, I don't see anything. It's right there. It's right there. I need a magnifying glass. Honey, I don't see anything right there. But it hurts right there. I said, no, I don't know. I'm seeing. You know that little bitty thing that was hurting her? She kept on until it started hurting me. But I couldn't find out what was causing it. I never saw anything in there. But it was so small, it caused pain throughout their whole body. Paul says, look, you've seen people go through these afflictions. You've seen people being put into prison. You've seen people killed. See, I don't mind this serving the Lord bit, but I mean, I'm getting concerned. Because you don't want to go through things. And you figure out sometimes, you know, those people that are really suffering, they deserve it. Probably got sin in their life. You watch, one of these days I'm going to have me a jail minister. And you go, say, I knew it was going to be there sooner or later. It's just a matter of time. He shouldn't have said all those things that he said. Yeah, when we get to heaven, you'll probably say, you know, John the Baptist, you know, if you'd have shut up and not said anything about that man's wife, you'd have probably kept living. And Jesus says, no man born of woman greater than John the Baptist. Some people just don't know who to appreciate. You ought to appreciate those people that are trying to do what's right and serve the Lord. Anybody can blow their little flame out. But that doesn't make your light brighter because you're able to destroy somebody else's character. It doesn't work that way. Look there in chapter 5. Look in chapter 5. Hebrews chapter 5. There was a time when they no doubt had a desire to study the Word of God. Now, they had kind of got dull of hearing. See then verse 11? Of whom we have many things to say and hard to be uttered and explained, seeing you're dull of hearing. For the time you ought to be teaching, you ought to be teaching, enough time has passed. When there's been enough time for you to learn the Word and you to do something, you won't. And you can't. Because you still need milk and not meat. Because you can't handle it. Some people just can't handle truth. They can't handle what the Word of God says. Some people just get so easily offended because of truth. And so he says, you need to grow. You need to mature. Time has passed. And you'd be surprised how there's that emptiness inside of a Christian when they're not satisfied spiritually. They try to satisfy themselves with the things of the world or doing something active and all that. And you can become a workaholic, but never really satisfied because something's missing in your life. Did you know that the will of God for your life is so satisfying? Walking in obedience to the Lord is so satisfying. If there's anything that you want to do for the new year, I guess one guy says, what are you going to do as a new year's resolution? He says, not have any resolutions. Oh, yeah. Sounds like a winner, probably. Now take your Bible and turn to Hebrews in chapter 12. Hebrews chapter 12. Hebrews chapter 12, and look there in verse 4. Ye have forgotten, you have forgotten. Things you knew, but you have forgotten. See, in verse 4, he says, ye have not yet resisted unto blood. In other words, you may have resisted a few things. You fought a good battle. You gave up some things. Yes, you have. Praise, praise, praise. But you're not dead. You haven't resisted in the blood. You're not dead yet. How long should we fight for the Lord? Serve the Lord. It doesn't mean everything's going to go the way. These are Christians that God says. These are his hall of fame. And probably some are going to be put into the hall of shame because they didn't do what God says to do. But he says there in verse 4, you have not yet resisted unto blood, striving against sin. Yes, it's a difficult thing. The most natural thing for anybody with a sinful nature is to sin. Now keep from doing that which is natural. And tell me there's not a battle there. Because you see the world sin and they're having such fun. And here you are dedicating your life and sacrificing things that you won't do. Yeah, there's a price to pay. But our payday isn't here. Our payday is when we get to heaven. And it will be worth it all. Notice what he says in verse 5. And ye have forgotten.

0: You forgot something. The exhortation which speaketh unto you as unto children. My son, despise not thou the chastening of the Lord. What's going on? They begin to despise the chastening of the Lord. Nor faint when thou art rebuked of him. So whenever you faint, it's when you lose vision. You faint, you pass out. You faint, you're no good. Can't do anything. Can't work. Can't accomplish. Can't dream. All hope is gone. Christians living like lost people. No spiritual maturity there. They've given it all up. So he makes the statement. Faint when thou art rebuked of him. You see, he uses an illustration about Esau over there in verse 16 and 17. Who for one morsel of meat was willing to sell his birthright. And you know how that afterwards he repented, changed his mind, tears and all the rest of it. But it didn't help. Some things you're going to forfeit for all eternity. You see, there's rewards that you can have for those little tests that you get daily in your life. And because you despise those testings, you despise those problems, you didn't do what God wanted you, you didn't stay faithful to the Lord. And God says, do you realize that your unfaithfulness is going to cost you for eternity, the reward? Going to heaven, no, that's free. But what we have when we get there, they have to be earned. And this is what God's Word is talking to us about. And this is why it's so important. I want you to take your Bible and look there in the book of chapter 10 and look in verse 32 one more time, because I want to join it together with a couple other verses. You see, these Christians were at the place where they had forfeited. They had given up, lost a lot of material blessings in this life. Material blessings. So he says in verse 32, but call to remembrance the former days in which after you were illuminated, you endured a great fight of affliction. Partly while you were made a gazing stock, both by reproaches and afflictions. Partly while you became companions of them that were so used. Now get this. For ye had, that's past tense, ye had compassion of me in my bonds. Took joyfully the spoiling of your goods. Compassion of me in my bonds. That's what he's talking about in the book of Hebrews in chapter 13 and verse 3. Because some are in bonds. He is says, I was in bonds. And I was in prison. But you took joyfully of the things that you had and met my need. And I believe that, can't prove it, but I believe Paul was used. But anyway, he says here in verse 34. In verse 34, for you had compassion of me in my bonds, took joyfully the spoiling of your goods. Knowing in heaven that you have in heaven a better and enduring substance. You knew when you started, you knew that you were going to have something in heaven that was going to be better. And you joyfully, you took what you had and you gave it willingly, joyfully. But now, you're getting tired of the fight, tired of the sacrifices. Some people, when they come to choir practice, you realize that they come and they got to practice every morning on Sunday morning, 8:30. That's a sacrifice. But don't we enjoy it? I've heard so many good comments of the choir and how well they sound. The cantata that we just had last month, wasn't it awesome? It was awesome. Did you know nobody had to practice? Nobody had to come to rehearsal? They just showed up and did it and it all came out. I think some people think that's the way it is. But it don't work that way. Everything we have and everything we do takes a lot of time, takes a lot of work. Let me ask you this. Are you along for the free ride? Or do you have any skin in the game? Do you have any skin in the game? Do you give to this ministry? Do you finance? Do you sing when you pose a sing? Let's all stand and sing. No, I'm just joking. But do you sing? Do you give? Do you really pray for one another? Do you witness? Do you do the things you're supposed to do? Willingly. Joyfully. I'm so happy. Here's the reason why. Look like you've been baptized in lemon juice. Some people say, go to church, just sit soaking sour. And a lot of them are. But if you want to stay alive, keep serving God. And God will bless you for it. Look what he says here in verse 35. He's telling them, look, you have done it. Keep doing it. In verse 35, cast not away, therefore, your confidence, which hath great recompense of reward, for ye have need of patience, that after you have done the will of God, you might receive the promise. We want to be paid up front. God said, no, you do the work, and then you'll get the reward. You used to believe that, he said. What's happening? Why do you want to go back into Judaism? So that you don't have to be under the afflictions and the persecutions? And there's a lot of lessons that you can get from the book of Hebrews. And it's an awesome book. But as you know, we don't have time to get into all of it. But let me close in the book of Hebrews and for this morning with these verses. Look there in chapter 2. Chapter 2. Where he's writing to the believers and he makes this statement. He says in verse 1, therefore we ought to give the more earnest heed to the things which we have heard, lest at any time, now or in the future, any time, we let them slip. We let them slip. It's so important to keep believing what you believe. The devil is always working on your mind. I had a lady who emailed me the other day, and she says, Pastor, you have got to help me. I am in such mental disturbance. I was on the internet, and I heard these preachers say blah, blah, blah, blah, blah, and blah, blah, blah, blah, and blah, blah, blah, blah, blah, and I am all confused. What should I do? I sent that email over to Peter. I said, answer that person's letter. And I thought, get off of them. I'm listening to them nuts out there telling you things contrary to what you're learning in the Word of God. But they won't. They'll listen to the wrong thing. I'm so mentally disturbed. Why, I just listen to the preacher saying you can lose your salvation. Well, duh. Don't listen to him. Listen to what the Word of God says. And it'll make so much more sense. Look up here. What I want you to see there in this verse 3. Look in verse 3. How shall we escape if we neglect so great salvation? This salvation that we have been given to us. It is such a great message. Our whole Christian life is about this message. This so great salvation. Do you want to let that slip? The lost man depends upon us. We have been entrusted with the gospel. Even so we speak not as pleasing men, but God which trieth our heart. That's why I want you to give, that fruit may abound to your account. That's why I want you to be faithful to the church and pray for one another. Do all the things that's right. I'm not going to reward you. Don't you expect anything from me. You're not going to get it. God is the one who's going to pay you. You're serving him. It's between you and the Lord. I'm just trying to tell you what he told me. And what I saw, I think is worth sharing. I have to learn how to think, and I want you to think the same way. We've begun a good fight. Done a lot of great things in the first 5 years that I've been here. It's been awesome. I guess we can all quit now, right? Or do we dig in our heels and do more? And keep working and planning and praying and giving and going and doing all the things we're supposed to do. This hand represents you and me. The wall represents sin. We all have sin on us. God loves us, hates our sin. And for us to pay for sin is eternal separation from God in hell. But God loves us, wants us to go to heaven. To go to heaven, we have to be perfect, as righteous as God, and nobody's perfect. We have all sinned. Because of sin, we can't get in. So God says you can't earn eternal life. You can't work your way to heaven. That's why we needed a Savior. This hand represents Jesus Christ. He's the Lord God in the flesh. He came into this world and brought this so great salvation. You see, he loved us. He hates our sin because our sin separates us from him. See, he doesn't have any. He hates and despises sin. But he loves us. So he took our sins and paid for it on the cross and came back from the dead. And God said if we would believe he did it for us, he would give us as a free gift everlasting life. And we get to go to heaven on what Christ did for us. It's a free gift. It's free. So going to heaven is a gift. what you have when you get to heaven, rewards and things like that, that's going to be a result of what you did for him. Me going to heaven is a result of him loving me. My rewards is a result of me loving him. But see, I don't have to get rewards because I don't have to love him. He didn't demand that I had to. He desires me to. And love should respond to love. And we love him because he first loved us. That's all true. So the question is, do you love him? Do you love him? Do you love him enough as his child that regardless of what happens in life, regardless of what people do, regardless of circumstances and trials and testings, you're going to keep serving the Lord. You want to finish your race with joy. Finish it. Finish well. Let's pray, shall we? With every head bowed and every eye closed and no one looking around, I pray that you will trust Christ as your Savior. And if you will trust him right now, God said he would save you and give you eternal life. And as a child of God, you can know that you're going to heaven whenever you die. Is there anyone at all before we close? Say, yes, preacher, that made sense to me. And I will trust Christ right now as my Savior. Would you just slip your hand up very quickly and put it right back down? Anyone at all? I'd like to know. I'd like to pray for you. Our Father, we thank you so much for your goodness to us. And Lord, we know that you came into the world and went to the cross, endured the shame of the cross, but you finished the job. You are faithful to the end. Came back from the dead. Help us, Lord, to consider this. When we get a little faint and weak, help us not to despise the chastening. When we're told no or be rebuked, but Father, help us to be faithful until the end. In Christ's name we pray.
1: Would take my place and give to me salvation.
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8: During the War for Independence, General George Washington, the man we refer to today as the father of our country, led American troops through military defeat after defeat. And in the bitter winter of 1777, he wrote this somber note to a friend in Philadelphia. Quote, "You might have tracked our army from White Marsh to Valley Forge by the blood on their feet," end of quote. Many soldiers continued to march through the deep snows of Pennsylvania without shoes. Others suffered from disease, hunger, and freezing conditions. Nearly 2,000 of Washington's men died. Yet George Washington did not lose faith. Amid the hardship, loss, and uncertainty of Valley Forge, he turned to God in prayer. At a time when our nation once again faces division and uncertainty, may we follow Washington's example, kneeling humbly, praying faithfully, and asking God to guide the future of America.
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12: with SRN News. I'm Keith Peters in Washington. President Trump and Ukrainian President Volodymyr Zelensky have met to discuss Ukraine producing its own weapons amid its ongoing war with Russia. Zelensky called it a good meeting. Tuesday's White House sit-down followed a NATO summit in Turkey where Trump announced the U.S. will allow Ukraine to make Patriot defense systems. Zelensky thanked Trump for the support and emphasized the importance of diplomacy. Democratic Kentucky Governor Andy Beshear is calling on Senator Mitch McConnell to prove he's fit to continue serving in office or resign. The 84-year-old McConnell was hospitalized June 14th and disclosed weeks later that it was the result of a fall. McConnell's office this week said he remains in a rehabilitation facility and has not yet been medically cleared to return to the Senate. This is SRN News.
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21: 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Enormous change. 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We should study the first century culture. Well, I'm all for learning first century culture. It helps me understand my Bible, but I'm learning first century culture so I can live it out in the 21st century.
18: 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That's 855-577-2255. We're so glad you're here to listen. Today's program will complete the message we began yesterday. Here's Pastor Alan with part two of Dangerous Faith, New Assignments.
21: Acts chapter 1, post-resurrection. But this isn't separated by decades and decades. There had been a change of governments. A few months. Acts chapter 1, Jesus said to them, it's not for you to know the times or the dates the Father has set by his own authority. You know what they ask? It's the last question they asked Jesus before the ascension. Are you going to restore the kingdom to Israel? Are you going to throw the Romans out? We're going to be free again. We're tired of the Roman soldiers and the humiliation and the abuse. And Jesus said, that's none of your business. It's not for you to know the times or the seasons. It's a very important point for us, folks. Some of us are so fixated on how the age is going to end that we have made ourselves irrelevant in the moment. I don't want to do that. I understand that it's tempting. You get more clicks talking about the end of the age than anything else you can put out in the domain. People don't want to hear about repentance and obedience and biblical morality. We better engage with the things of this moment or we will forfeit our opportunities in eternity. You may not forfeit your salvation, but you'll forfeit your rewards. Jesus said, it's not for you to know the times or the dates the Father has set by his own authority, but you will receive power when the Holy Spirit comes on you, and you'll be my witnesses in Jerusalem, in Judea, in Samaria, and to the ends of the earth. Wait a minute. In Matthew 10, he said, don't go to anybody that's not Jewish, and don't go to Samaria. In Acts chapter 1, he said, you go. You'll be empowered to be witnesses for me in Jerusalem, Judea. Jerusalem's a city. Judea is a region. In Samaria, it's the next region. They're expanding concentric circles, going to all the world. He He changed. Jesus changed the assignment, not over decades, not over centuries, not because empires shifted in the span. He trained those folks in a 3-year window of time. And they didn't have one set of immutable instructions as to their target audience. My brother and I studied at Hebrew University. We had a class, and the professor was a brilliant Orthodox man, brilliant, brilliant scholar. I mean, he was a rules keeper. You could see the tassels from his prayer shawl out from his jacket. His hands were chapped constantly from his washing as a part of his observance. We could turn our papers in 7 or 8 languages in his class. I chose English. Actually, I chose Southern that he could interpret. But I remember a class he did on Jesus, a lecture he gave. And he said those early believers, he said they really believed in the resurrection. He had the sharpest wit of any professor I ever studied with anywhere, any setting. You raised your hand in that class to your own peril. I know that some of us are natural smart alecks and we have to try. I had tried and failed, so I was. But when he said that about Jesus, he paused for a minute. It's the only time I really saw him at a loss. And he said, I suppose if I believed that, I too would be a Christ follower. But I remember the day he read that verse that I just read you from Acts 1. And in his opinion, he said, I promise you, to Jesus' audience, when he said Jerusalem, Judea, and Samaria, and to the ends of the earth, they thought Samaria was the ends of the earth. He never made the adjustment. He didn't recognize what Jesus was saying. I'll give you another passage, Acts chapter 8. When the apostles in Jerusalem, how well did they learn the lesson in Acts 1? When the apostles in Jerusalem heard that Samaria had accepted the word of God, they sent Peter and John to them. Message came back to the church in Jerusalem that Samaria has gotten the gospel, and they sent Pete and John. Well, wait a minute. In Matthew 10, Jesus said, don't go there. But in Acts chapter 1, he gave them a different game plan. When they had testified and proclaimed the word of the Lord, Peter and John returned to Jerusalem, preaching the gospel in many Samaritan villages. Something's happening. Matthew 28, did I give that to you? Good. Post-resurrection, the 11 went to Galilee, to a mountain where Jesus told them to go. When they saw him, they worshiped him, but some doubted. You need to note that. Everybody's not on board. Post-resurrection, Jesus is amongst them, alive, in the flesh, earth suit, the whole thing. Some worshiped him and some doubted. See, some of you are waiting for more unanimous support. You better know your Bible. You better recognize the voice of God. You better understand the Spirit of God. What is God doing in the earth? He's not retreating. And Jesus came to them and said, all authority in heaven and earth has been given to me. All authority. Every knee will ultimately bow. I've won a complete, total, irreversible victory over Satan and his entire kingdom. All authority on heaven and earth has been given to me. But watch what comes next. Therefore is a summary word. I learned as a young man that when you find a therefore in your Bible, you better find out what it's there for. It means in summation. Therefore, you go and you make disciples of all nations, baptizing them in the name of the Father and the Son and the Holy Spirit. We've looked at passages from the Old Testament. We've looked at this notion of times and seasons from so many perspectives. But I want to take just a moment to be sure you haven't missed it. Within about a 3-year window of time, Jesus rewrote the game plan for his closest friends. And you and I are desperately trying to protect the way God was moving 50 or 100 years ago. The core of our faith doesn't change, but the containers with which we distribute it, better. Come on. It took me a long time to get permission to purchase a laser printer. Decades ago. I remember the discussions. Well, why would you need one of those? Seems extravagant. It's a little over the top. Can't you drive to Kinko's? We weren't sure a laser printer was anointed or godly or appropriate. Or couldn't we have a Xerox machine? We like purple ink. Some of you have no idea what that is. Folks, God is moving in the earth. I want to be a part of what he's doing. And I'm pretty sure it's going to require me to change and to grow and to think. It's not about your age or your ethnicity or the tradition you grew up in or the accent with which you speak. Are we willing to follow the Lord? When the Spirit of God sent Peter to Caesarea, it was the center of paganism in Israel. The most vile city in the nation, in the center of Caesarea, was a temple to a Roman god. And the leader of the church in Jerusalem at that point was Peter. And the Spirit of God supernaturally sent Peter to the home of a Roman centurion. And the real, the trump card was the events of the day of Pentecost when the Jesus story went public in Jerusalem. It was repeated identically in Caesarea at the home of a Roman centurion. And Peter, remember what Peter said? I now understand. God is no respecter of persons. Up until that moment, he thought God had favorites. God had favorites. When John baptized in the desert at the Jordan River, it was an enormous sign to the people. The temple was the center of religious life and religious authority. It was the national bank. It was the center of national authority. It was the greatest building in their nation. If you had spiritual business to do, you went to Jerusalem to the temple, pilgrimage feast, 3 times a year. You were required to be there. To eat the Passover appropriately, you'd have a sight line to the temple. And John is baptizing, not in the mikvahs around the temple. He's baptizing in the Jordan River 20 miles away. Then Jesus comes behind him and says, destroy this temple and I'll build it back in 3 days. And they said, you've lost your mind. It took 46 years to build this temple and you're going to rebuild it in 3 days? And what, the commentary they put in after the fact, it's added after the real time. It says Jesus was speaking about himself. And then Paul comes along and says, God doesn't dwell in buildings built with human hands. Do you not know, he says, that you're the temple of God, bought with a price? Enormous change. Mind-blowing realignment of how they understood what it meant to be holy. And we think God doesn't do that anymore? If we talk about culture, people get offended. Shouldn't talk about that. We should study the first century culture. Well, I'm all for learning first century culture. Helps me understand my Bible, but I'm learning first century culture so I can live it out in the 21st century.
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1: Hey, I've learned as a pastor there's a tremendous difference in a crowd and a community of faith. 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
18: 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Now, let's get back to Pastor Allen to wrap up part two of his message called Dangerous Faith, New Assignments.
21: The definition for dangerous, if you don't know, it's an adjective. It means it's a descriptor. involving possible injury or pain or harm or loss. The opposite is what intrigues me. The opposite of the dangerous is safe, harmless, innocuous, non-threatening. Those sound far more like descriptions of contemporary American Christendom. Non-threatening. We don't want anybody to be offended. Big tent. Well, everybody's welcome, but we're welcome to the foot of the cross where we repent and turn away from ungodliness and bring our lives under the authority of the Lordship of Jesus. It's not a designer faith. Jesus is either Lord of all that we are and all that we do, or he's not Lord at all. We're all in process. Dangerous faith is a faith in Jesus of Nazareth, as Lord Christ and King. It's dangerous to the principalities and powers, the spiritual forces of wickedness in the heavenly places. We want the kingdom of darkness to consider Christ in you a very real threat. When Jesus walked into the synagogue in Capernaum, a demonized man, the demon began to cry out in the synagogue, "I know who you are. Have you come here to torment me?" Folks, we need a change of attitude. Dangerous faith is a living faith. Dangerous faith is a faith on display. It's a faith that brings vulnerability. Dangerous faith is the opposite of a harmless, safe, non-threatening faith. I have no intention of cultivating that in my life. Dangerous faith threatens the ascendancy of self. It will dismantle selfish ambition. Dangerous faith challenges anything which sets itself above the Lordship of Jesus. Dangerous faith calls for personal transformation from the authority of this present age and fully yielding to the authority of the kingdom of God. Dangerous faith removes you from all the options that can be described as retreat. We've done it long enough. I'm asking you, and I'm going to continue to ask you, to consider becoming a person with dangerous faith. A person that Oz Guinness described as an impossible person. Not because you're belligerent or angry, and certainly not because you're violent, but because your adherence to the principles of your faith define your response to our world. You know the gravest danger we face? The gravest danger we face is not physical threat. It's not violence. It's the danger of ignoring God. Jeremiah 17, you don't have it in your notes, but it is in your Bible. I got the deluxe copy. It's Jeremiah 17, 23. They didn't listen or pay attention. They were stiff-necked and would not listen or respond to discipline. That's the covenant people of God he's describing. He's not describing the pagan nations. He's saying, my people would not listen. They would not cooperate. I'm asking you to unseal that file that you think has all of your God business in it. It doesn't require any reflection or any attention or any further sacrifice or any further commitment. To open that file and begin to humbly say to the Lord, what would you do in me? What would you do through me? I put Gideon in your notes. I don't have time to unpack that. We'll do it another time. Gideon's a judge. God chose him as a leader over Israel. He was a nobody. God raised him up. God empowered him. But the first assignment God gave Gideon was to, in his own father's household, to eliminate the idols for the Canaanite fertility gods. It wasn't unique to Gideon's household. It wasn't unique to his family. There was widespread practice in Israel. But God needed someone who would say that practice is not appropriate. The instructions to Gideon were to cut down the idols and to destroy them. Gideon was very reluctant. It took quite an effort to recruit him to the team. But when he finally said yes, and he began to be obedient, if you read the narrative, and we'll come back and look at it, he did it at night, and it says because he was afraid. And it wasn't some ridiculous, unfounded fear, because when the sun came up and the people of his family and the people of his community recognized what had happened, they looked for who did it, intending to kill them. If we'd been coaching Gideon from some contemporary church class, we'd have said, now listen, you don't want to be offensive. Maybe we could print a pamphlet that would explain the benefits of worshiping God versus worshiping Baal. Maybe we could have a debate. Maybe we need some social media reels. Surely there's some messaging we can do. God's assignment was Gideon, you cut him down. Take an ox from your father's herd. Offer it as a sacrifice, burn them to dust. Dangerous faith. want to close with an idea. I think we get stuck on what can we do. We think we're powerless or we're small or we don't have a big following. Well, it's Christ in us. Christ, Gideon didn't have an army. In fact, the biggest problem Gideon faced was when it was time to deal with the enemy that was threatening them, was God kept saying to him, you've got too many people. I don't know about you, but I'm going into a real battle. I don't ever feel like I've got too much support. Right? And God kept thinning down Gideon's crew until he got down to 300 people. He's facing an army, an opposing force of tens of thousands of people. And God says, 300's enough. It's not enough. God said to Gideon, you tell everybody in the army, if you're afraid, you go home. That means all the smart people left. He's left with the wackadoodles that aren't clever enough to be afraid of an army of tens of thousands of people. It's Gideon and the Looney Tunes. We don't have to be the majority. We have to know God is with us. And we have to have a dangerous faith. I learned it from a friend. I told you the story. Brad Arnold, remarkable man. He went to heaven this year. God blessed his life. He wrote a song when he was 15 in a high school math class in a small town in Mississippi. And that song went on to sell millions and millions and millions of listens. His career just exploded until he crashed. And he came back to his faith and he got his life together and his family together and became a bold advocate for Jesus. He'd stand on a concert stage in Madison Square Garden or wherever the Lord, huge crowds of people, fancy places, and he would stop his rock concert and say, I need to tell you what happened in my life. I was invited to be a part of his memorial service when he went to heaven. And it wasn't until I was there that I knew he challenged me. I stood up and I said, Brad was a dangerous Christian. Not a violent, he was a quiet, gentle man. But his faith was a threat to the kingdom of Satan. And I didn't feel God was rebuking me. I felt like God was opening the door for a new season, a new place. And I believe he would do it for you if you would receive it. And I would submit to you a first step is beginning to be grateful. Begin to be grateful for what God has done in your life. He's forgiven your sins. He's welcomed you into his kingdom. He's not holding your failures against you. Brad was delivered from an addiction problem. It wasn't easy. He had to walk it out, but God delivered him. He'll deliver you and me from whatever places our lives have led us. But we've got to begin to be grateful. There is a spirit of entitlement that is toxic and pervasive in our culture. Folks, you are not entitled. You are not. Well, my parents were dysfunctional. Okay. I was born on the wrong side of that. I was born in the middle of the tracks. Okay. I'm not saying it was good or easy or fair or just, but the existence of evil in the world does not entitle you. What the Bible says is we have to overcome. Oh, I don't like that. You can take it up with the boss when you see him, but at this point in this journey, the assignment is to overcome. And one of the most profound things you can do, one of the most powerful forces you can unleash is thankfulness and gratitude. God, I thank you. My life's not where I want it to be. My circumstances aren't what I want them to be. But I will give thanks to you today. I don't feel like being thankful. I don't feel happy about being thankful. But I choose to say thank you to the creator of heaven and earth. You gave me breath this day. Thank you for that. I'm not suggesting that's easy. It's not dictated by your emotions. And a lot of times your brain will argue with you. And you can find any number of people with letters at the end of your name that may tell you something else. I'm telling you, our sense of entitlement is crushing us. We're carrying grievances and anger and hostility and bitterness and resentment and hatred. And we think it's going to lead us to a place of freedom and blessing and abundance. It will not. It's demonic and it will destroy us. You don't have to be thankful for the difficulty. You don't have to be thankful for the wrong behavior. But you can thank God that he will bring you through. I gave you Psalm 100. I'm wrapping up, I promise. I'm looking for the runway. In that fifth verse, it says, we enter his gates with thanksgiving. We enter the gates of the throne room of God with Thanksgiving. It's a choice you make. For me, it takes more physical strength to maintain that attitude of thankfulness than it does any other expression of discipline. To work out, to manage a diet, whatever it is, it takes more determination to be thankful, to be grateful. Because there's some triggers in us, there's some voices, there's some something goes on. Because that's not fair, that's not right, that's not... Okay, I agree, it's not. Doesn't mean I have to stay and, it doesn't mean you become subjected to abuse, but it means in the midst of that, I will turn my face to the Lord and I say, I thank you that you're capable of leading me through this.
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8: During the War for Independence, General George Washington, the man we refer to today as the father of our country, led American troops through military defeat after defeat. And in the bitter winter of 1777, he wrote this somber note to a friend in Philadelphia. Quote, "You might have tracked our army from White Marsh to Valley Forge by the blood on their feet," end of quote. Many soldiers continued to march through the deep snows of Pennsylvania without shoes. Others suffered from disease, hunger, and freezing conditions. Nearly 2,000 of Washington's men died. Yet George Washington did not lose faith. Amid the hardship, loss, and uncertainty of Valley Forge, he turned to God in prayer. At a time when our nation once again faces division and uncertainty, may we follow Washington's example, kneeling humbly, praying faithfully, and asking God to guide the future of America.
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12: With SRN News, I'm Keith Peters in Washington. President Trump and Ukrainian President Volodymyr Zelensky have met to discuss Ukraine producing its own weapons amid its ongoing war with Russia. Zelensky called it a good meeting. Tuesday's White House sit-down followed a NATO summit in Turkey where Trump announced the U.S. will allow Ukraine to make Patriot defense systems. Zelensky thanked Trump for the support and emphasized the importance of diplomacy. Democratic Kentucky Governor Andy Beshear is calling on Senator Mitch McConnell to prove he's fit to continue serving in office or resign. The 84-year-old McConnell was hospitalized June 14th and disclosed weeks later that it was the result of a fall. McConnell's office this week said he remains in a rehabilitation facility and has not yet been medically cleared to return to the Senate. This is SRN News.
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25: I believe that all those longings will be fulfilled in heaven. Artists will paint with colors they've never seen. Musicians will write songs that we've never heard those notes before. And all those things are buried deep inside of us will come to fruition. I love it when it says that God gives you the desires of your heart. But I think he gives them first of all. The Lord places those desires and giftedness. And I just can't wait to see what that will look like when we're home.
24: Well, that's Sheila Walsh giving a really beautiful glimpse of what heaven will be like. And she's our guest today on Focus on the Family with Jim Daly. Thank you for joining us. I'm John Fuller.
3: John, Sheila is one of our fan favorites, right? The listener favorites. You enjoy hearing from her. She's been at the broadcast a couple of times through different ways, something we call a Hitchcock. When we hear a presentation out and about at a church or something like that, we have a team member that's listening for those and suggesting them for a program. Mm-hmm. And Sheila, you've come through the Focus program in that way. But it's so good to have you here in the studio. Thanks for being with us.
25: It's lovely to see you again, Jim, and to meet you, John. I'm so happy to be here.
3: Just want to get you in early. You know, your life story, which we're going to unfold a bit, and your desire for heaven is so beautiful. I'm looking forward for people to listen and to watch this is really inspirational. I know what's going to happen, and people are going to be touched by the way the Lord has worked in your life, the great stories that you have, and you connect the dots in such wonderful ways. So thanks again for being here.
25: Thank you.
24: And Sheila is, of course, a television host, a Grammy-nominated singer, a Bible teacher, a speaker, best-selling author. She does a lot of things, and she has written a new book. It's called The Hope of Heaven, How the Promise of Eternity Changes Everything.
3: Sheila, when you look at it, in the book, you mention a lot of scripture, which is so wonderful. That's what we're based upon, right, as believers in Christ, is the Word of God. Ecclesiastes 3:11 says, He has made everything beautiful in its time. He has also set eternity in the human heart. That's kind of the basis. You know, even for the non-believer, there's something that captures our imagination about, is there something next? Maybe, sort of, we hope. Even the identification that is in our heart as human beings is a clue to God's beautiful creation of us, isn't it?
25: Yeah, C.S. Lewis wrote beautifully on that. If our hearts desire something more than we can see here, it must mean we're made for something more.
3: In that context, though, you look around the globe, look at all the great religions. I mean, almost every human culture has an expression of this reaching for something eternal, something next, which again is evidence that God has stamped our heart for that journey.
25: It's a gift. I honestly think it's a gift. I think we see it as a disadvantage. So we're always looking for that next thing. I see it as, I've learned now that nothing's going to be perfect, which has helped in my marriage. That's why we've been married for 31 years.
3: Way to go.
25: Because you know that Barry was not designed to make me happy. Mm. You know, I wasn't designed to make him happy. We were designed to know Jesus. And so until we finally see him face to face, there will always be that place that longs for him.
3: And I think as you express it that way, it is the great equalizer of the playing field of humanity. I don't care what your sexual orientation is, what your appetites are, what your drives and motivations are, money, whatever. It is the plague of humanity. If you try to fill that void with something other than God, you're in a bad spot.
25: Yeah. I think one of the things I was rereading Mere Christianity because my son read it I read it years ago. Then he read it in high school. And it was interesting seeing the parts he had underlined as a high school
3: student.
25: Oh,
3: that's great.
25: Because he's about to turn 29 now. But it was interesting. C.S. Lewis said that there's three ways we deal with this ache, this longing. We either deal with it externally, where we think something out there would fix it, or internally, we almost come to a place of thinking, you know what, this is as good as life's going to get. You know, we just kind of resign ourselves. But he offered the third solution eternally. When we realize that we are eternal beings and that we haven't even... I was reading something last night and somebody said to an author, and I don't remember his name, so do you think this is your best life? And he said, I have not begun to live my best life. Mm. Until we see Jesus face to face, and then we will never live anything less than our best life.
3: Oh, it's so true. Well, you have a lot of humor in the book as well. I love you digging through a cabinet looking for something and whipping your hair back. What happened?
25: Well, it actually was the genesis of this book. I mean, I came across this jar of cream that my husband had bought for me at Christmas, and it was expensive. So I was trying to see if there was anything left in it, because I'm Scottish and we use everything.
4: Well, let me just say before you continue, that was very bold of Barry to buy you beauty cream.
25: I know.
4: I don't think I would take that move, but way to go, Barry.
25: Well, that's Instagram for you. It fills you in on all the latest stuff. But I realized there was a little left, but then I bent my head forward to flip my hair out of my face. And in that second, something snapped, and I thought I'd broken my neck.
4: Wow.
25: I immediately threw up. I couldn't move. And so Barry came up, and he took me. We spent 18 hours in the emergency room. MRIs, I mean, just everything. Mm-hmm. It turned out that all I'd done was torn ligaments in my neck, which, you know, is
5: painful.
25: It's painful, but not drastic. But while I was in that MRI and all the hours of waiting, I was like, Lord, there's something wrong at the moment. You know, I've gone through all sorts of different experiences with you. I've walked through clinical depression with you. I've walked through being in a psychiatric hospital with you. But I feel at the moment as if there's something that I'm missing. And so I did what I always do. I dig into God's word, and I came across Hebrews 12. And this one verse shifted everything in me. It said, keep your eyes on Jesus, who both began and finished this race we're in. Study how he did it, because he never lost sight of where he was headed, that glorious finish in and with his Father. Mm. And I underlined that, and I was like, he never lost sight of where he was headed. He began and he finished this race we're in. And so that led me to a study of heaven. What can we know?
4: You know, it's so amazing about the word. It's right there.

0: 10 minutes, so I'm good to go. As opposed to realizing, no, this is like my daily bread. Mm. This is, and also something I love. Years ago, I read a thing by Athanasius, you know, guy in the fourth century, but he said this, whereas most of scripture speaks to us, the Psalms speak for us. Mm. They give us a language of prayer. Mm. And so my dear friend, Dr. Jeremiah, sent me this little book, and he said, here's what I think you should do, because it was the Psalms and Proverbs. Read 3 Psalms out loud every day. Mm. Let your ears hear what your eyes are reading.
1: Yeah.
0: And that has been a game changer for me.
1: Boy, and again, just a simple practice that brings so much fruit into your life. Sheila, you mentioned growing up in Scotland. You've shared about your dad, and he struggled with both physical health issues and mental health issues and ended up taking his own life, I think, at 34, right?
0: Yes.
1: How old were you when he
0: died? I was 5.
1: You were 5 years old. And you relate that story to how he changed, how when he had a stroke, I believe, right?
0: Yeah, he had a cerebral hemorrhage, and it was really like Dr. Jekyll and Mr. Hyde, mm-hmm. because my dad was my hero when I was a little girl. He was the yes in my life. My mom would tell me to be careful, and my dad would say, no, go for it, you've got it. And so I just adored my dad.
1: Yeah.
0: Wonderful Christian man, beautiful singing voice. But that cerebral hemorrhage, the way that pressed on his brain impacted his personality. And he went from being this loving, safe, kind father to a difficult, confused, and ultimately violent stranger.
1: And you became the focal point of that pain for him for some reason that you couldn't justify as a 5-year-old. You didn't know what was I doing wrong, right?
0: No, but it's interesting because it confused me as a child. He never hit my sister, never hit my brother. The only person he ever took his anger out on was me. But since then, a friend of mine who's a neurosurgeon said that sometimes when there's a significant brain injury, the person instinctively reaches out to the one person they believe will love them no matter what.
1: Yeah.
0: So rather than it being an indication of a lack of relationship, in some strange way, it was actually his way of connecting with me. But you don't understand that when you're 5.
1: Yeah, of course. And maybe if you're 55, you don't understand it. And, you know, so often, and we've talked about this, where we share the loss of parents together. Both my parents died by the time I was 11, 12. Mm. And so we've talked about that. But so often when I speak, and I'm sure it's true when you speak, you'll have a line of people that still have great bitterness or weight or guilt or shame because of that lack of healthy parental connection. But you said this in the book, and this is for everybody that would be in that line or whatever journey the Lord has put you on to teach you the things he wanted to teach you as a child. But this is so good where you wrote, we will not be judged by the last thing we did, but by the last thing Jesus did on the cross. Boom.
0: Don't you love that?
1: I love it because it relieves the guilt.
0: Yeah.
1: Even for your dad.
0: And it's the gospel. It's the truth.
1: Yeah.
0: You know, it's interesting because my father drowned himself. He was in a psychiatric hospital and he escaped one night and drowned himself in the river behind the hospital. And I decided some years ago to go back. I wanted to retrace his footsteps. And so I didn't even tell my mom because I knew she wouldn't want to do that. But I went and I found myself at the river and I thought I would feel dread, and I didn't. I felt the presence of Christ. And I felt as if the Lord said, Sheila, he went from this river into my arms, and I carried him all the way home. Because my dad was like, I mean, he loved the Lord. He was a good guy.
1: Yeah.
0: But once you have some kind of brain injury, that you're just not yourself.
1: Yeah.
0: But I know that, and here's what's interesting. I was shocked to learn that my mom was scared to meet my dad again in heaven because he had become so violent toward the end. That thought terrified her. And it was only when I ended up at 34 in a psych hospital and my mom flew over to do some sessions with me that she began to unpack some of the pain of what had happened that she'd never spoken to anyone about, because we're Scottish, we just get on with life.
1: Yeah, no, I so appreciate that. And I think this is a good place to mention, you know, at Focus here, we have caring Christian counselors. You can call us. We want to be there for you. If you're in a place of pain like that, I don't know of many organizations that will offer that, but we want to be there for you. You can call and set an appointment and they'll call you back and kind of get an idea of where you're at and some next steps you can take to get on the path of healing spiritually, emotionally. And it'll be a privilege. And John, you'll give those details.
2: Yeah. In fact, let me just say it's 800.

0: the letter A in the word family, 800-232-6459. When you call, just ask to be connected to our counseling team, and they'll arrange a time for a counselor to give you a call back.
1: Sheila, we're talking about the hope of heaven, and I want to, you know, we're just kind of laying the groundwork a little bit here, but Revelation 21:4 says, God will wipe away every tear from their eyes, and death shall be no more. Neither shall there be mourning, nor crying, nor pain anymore, for the former things have passed away. How does heaven restore in this life that kind of brokenness, to have that hope of what's coming when we're broken here?
2: You know, it's so interesting because I remember one Christmas, my mom and my sister and I are great readers. My mom read everything Charles Dickens wrote by the time she was 14.
1: Wow.
2: And so that would always be in our Christmas gifts. There would be a book. And I remember the year she gave me The Lion, the Witch, and the Wardrobe. And on Christmas Day, I'm reading it and I'm getting halfway through. And I come to the place where Aslan, the lion representing Christ, is slain. And I throw the book across the room and my mom says, "What's wrong with you?" And I said, Aslan died. This is terrible. I hate this book. And she said, "Then you need to read on." I have kept that in mind all my life. If you find yourself in a tough place right now, then you need to read on, because the story is not over.
1: Well, that's
2: God has promised, not that everything is good or that everything feels good, but God has promised that he will bring good from everything that happens in our life.
1: You know, Sheila, you have a great knack for looking at everyday life situations and applying them spiritually. I felt more in tune when I was a younger Christian that I could do that pretty well. I'd be at a stoplight going, "Lord, you had me stop at this red light so I can look at somebody and point to you." Yeah. You know, I was just like on fire for every moment. And I think at times, especially if you've been a Christian a long time, we can start to lose that perspective that there's so many great spiritual analogies every day right in front of us if we can see them. And in that context, you say that you can know what heaven is and that we have a place there to belong. And you related it to a story where your son forgot his pass. Describe what happened and how that became a spiritual moment.
2: For 20 years, I was part of something called Women of Faith. We had 30 conferences a year around the country. And my son was little at the time, so I had a girl who would travel with me so that just when I was on stage, Christian could be with her. So I was over in the arena Friday night. I'm supposed to be speaking. And they have backstage passes. And to come to where the speakers are, you have to have an all-access pass. You can't just have one to get to the bookstore or something. But they'd forgotten theirs. And I'm expecting them over for dinner, but they haven't arrived. So I go to look for them and I find them at the security desk and they don't have the passes. So they're not going to let them in. And Christian, who's probably 5 at the time, sees me and says, "That's my mom. I'm with her." And I thought, the beautiful thing about that is because of Jesus, we have an all access pass into the presence of God. That if anybody, like if you ever feel the enemy attack you and say, "Who do you think you are?" You can point to Jesus and say, "That's my Savior. I'm with him."
1: That is so good. Did Christian catch that? Did you parlay that into that message?
2: Yeah, it's funny. We've done that throughout his whole life. In fact, if you walk up the stairs in our house, next time you come to Dallas, you need to come over and have a cup of tea. But you walk up the stairs, there's this great picture of Christian. He's 6 maybe, and he's covered in chocolate. We'd had a birthday party for one of the crew, and Christian had kind of basically dived into the cake, so he was covered in it. And I was wearing a cream suit that night, I remember, because I've never worn it again. And they were about to introduce me, and suddenly I hear this little voice behind me saying, "Mom!" And I knew he just wanted one more hug. And so I knew what was going to happen. I bent down, and I hugged him, and I got covered in chocolate. And I have it framed, because I said to him, "You don't clean yourself up to come to your mom, and you don't clean yourself up to come to your heavenly
1: Father. What a great lesson.
2: You come as you are."
1: Yes, what a great lesson. That's so good.
0: Well, we're loving the insights that Sheila Walsh is bringing today to Focus on the Family with Jim Daly about heaven. And we'll encourage you to get a copy of her book, The Hope of Heaven, How the Promise of Eternity Changes Everything. And you'll find that book at focusonthefamily.com/broadcast. Obviously, heaven has a lot of different meanings to a lot of different people, Sheila, but in terms of how we see heaven described in the scriptures, joy is a big part of that. What are other aspects of heaven that we can look forward to?
2: Well, I think one of the most amazing things is that I think for the first time in our lives, we'll be fully known. I think every single human being wants to be fully known and fully loved. But we're so afraid if we were fully known, we wouldn't be fully loved, mm-hmm. that we trade away being known. And I think of the number of people who are watching this broadcast or listening in and think, if people knew the real me, I would not be invited back to the party. But in heaven, you will be fully known and fully loved. Plus, I think, how cool will it be to sit down? Like, I can't wait to meet Paul and thank him for some of the insights he gave us about heaven. And to sit and talk to the Apostle John. I mean, I love him because he's got this great idea of, he got it, that he was loved by Jesus. Several times in his gospel, he'll say, John, the Apostle Jesus loved.
1: Yeah.
2: You know, he'll just throw that
1: so
2: in.
1: Good.
2: Yeah. So I just think it's, and also, I think of somebody like my mom, who always wanted to be a teacher, but had to leave school at 14 to help her mother take care of my grandfather, who was very ill with Alzheimer's. And I think all those longings, I mean, I'm sure there's not one person listening right now who doesn't have something they think, gosh, I wonder what would have happened if I'd done that or done that. I believe that all those longings will be fulfilled in heaven. Artists will paint with colors they've never seen. Musicians will write songs that we've never heard those notes before. And all those things that are buried deep inside of us will come to fruition. I love it was said that God gives you the desires of your heart, but I think he gives them first of all. The Lord places those desires and giftedness. And I just can't wait to see what that will look like when we're home.
1: You know, in that regard, so often as Christians, we tend to look at living this life with high duty, high respect and responsibility. But the Lord also gave us this life to enjoy it, right? And I think sometimes we don't translate that. We're not the most joyful people, and we should be. Let's move to that theme again of heaven. And I want to ask you about some questions, like, will we know our loved ones in heaven?
2: I believe we will. I mean, I think we will recognize one another. Now, Scripture makes it clear there's no marriage in heaven, but I think we will know one another. People also ask, well, how old will they be? I've gone to, in as many commentaries, and, you know, Ruth Graham, who was really like a spiritual mentor to me, sometimes when Billy Graham would be off on a crusade, she would invite me to the house and just kind of pour into my life.
1: Wow.
2: And so some of my most favorite books are books that Ruth gave me. And I studied as much as I could to see, what do people think? How old do they think we'll be? Like, if somebody died and they're 99, are they 99 in heaven? If a baby was aborted, how old is that baby in heaven? But most, the scarlet thread that went through all of them from the 15th century up till now is most people think will be about the prime of life, which might have been the age that Christ was when he gave up his life, that perhaps we'll be 33, 34. I mean, we don't know that, but I think we'll be in the best that we could ever have been.
1: That's a great thought. And again, these are just things for us to ponder.
2: Sure.
1: The Lord has all these things already set for us. But let me ask this, you know, this is a question that people, non-believers particularly, they'll ask, but unfortunately now a growing number of Christians will ask this. Why won't everyone be in heaven?
2: It's the widest narrow gate in the universe. There's never been a more important RSVP sent out on this earth, this planet. I mean, Jesus made it very clear there is only one way. He said, I am the way, I am the truth, I am life. No one comes to the Father except through me. And so for people to say, well, that's a very narrow thing, but it is, it's the widest narrow gate there is.
1: That's a
2: beautiful
1: way.
2: Whosoever calls on the name of the Lord will be saved.
1: Yeah, it's a beautiful way to describe it. You know, that is true. Everybody is welcome.
2: Yeah, everybody's
1: But not everybody
2: welcome.
1: Will say yes.
2: No, and that's know? So hard.
1: Yeah.
2: There's a gentleman who writes to me once or twice a year, and it's always about the fact that he's still worried that his sons are not believers. Mm-hmm. And he's done everything he can. And I tell him this story of when I was growing up in Scotland in our little church, I loved our Tuesday night prayer meeting. Now, there weren't many of us. There was maybe just like 20 of us who would go. But this one man from way up in the north of Scotland, every Tuesday prayed for his wife. Mm-hmm. And, you know, he would pray with tears rolling down his face. And she was a lovely lady, but she wouldn't come to church. And I remember asking him one day, Jimmy, do you wonder why God hasn't answered that prayer? And he was quiet for a moment. And he said, he's never failed me yet, lass. I don't think he'll start now. And it was after I got back from seminary and went to Jimmy's funeral, I discovered it was at his service that she gave her life to Jesus. A lifetime's not too long to pray.
1: Yeah, that's so beautiful. Mm-hmm. I'm always encouraged, especially like an 80-year-old who comes to Christ.
2: Yeah.
1: You know, they've lived it. They know it. They know good and evil. And they finally relent. It's always good. Yeah. But it's especially good when a 7-8-year-old comes to Christ. I remember a letter that Dr. Dobson received from a family. And this little girl said, I know I was a sinner. And my whole life was being sinful. She was like 7. Man, what a great heart. You have a story about your dog, Charlie, I think that illustrates this salvation illustration and what happened with, I think it involved a rain gutter or something.
2: Yeah, he was a little West Highland White Terrier. I loved that wee dog. And he had a tennis ball that he loved to play with. And we were out one day and it had been raining. We're in the park and I'm throwing the tennis ball, but it went too far. I went out the gate and actually went down into a storm drain. Mm. And I'm calling his name, but all he can see is this jolly tennis ball. And Charlie follows the ball and disappears into the storm drain. And I do everything I can to try and get him out of there. But there's a big metal plate. I can't move it. I break all my nails, start knocking on my neighbor's doors. And one of my neighbors came out and he said, let me get a crowbar from the garage. So he and his teenage son came out and they got the metal plate up. And we could see Charlie, he was about 6 feet down on a little ledge, shivering. And I thought, if he slips off that ledge, we've lost him. Mm. And so the dad said, here's what we're going to do. My son is tall and skinny. I'm going to hold him by the ankles and lower him down. That boy's now in my will, by the way. I'm going to lower him down. And he's going to, and I said, just whenever you get to him, if he barks or bites you, please just hold on and don't let go. And he rescued my little dog. Mm. But I imagine, it's just my imagination, a day in heaven's courts where God the Father said to Jesus, I'm going to lower you down into the darkness and they're not going to treat you well.
1: Great analogy. Oh,
2: hold on to them.
1: Sheila, again, I said this before, but your ability to bridge a common everyday story into a spiritual element, a spiritual truth is great. I think that's why so many people connect with your storytelling and your ability to help us see that connection in this life. Sometimes, again, the busyness of life, it gets obscured, and we need those reminders from people that are constantly looking to say, you know what? That reminds me of heaven, and it's beautiful. So thank you for those reminders today. Let's come back next time and get more into those questions if you can.
2: Thanks, Jim.
1: What an amazing conversation with Sheila Walsh. And you know, I think Sheila losing her dad at just 5 years old was devastating. I lost my mom at age 9, and it isn't something you ever get over. Sheila has an amazing ability to take that pain that she experienced and provide hope to the person who feels hopeless in that moment. That's why her book is called The Hope of Heaven, and that's the hope we have in Jesus Christ. If you don't have that hope, get in touch with us. We have counselors who will pray with you, and we have a great online resource called Coming Home that will give you next steps for making Jesus Christ the Lord of your life. There's far more in Sheila's book, The Hope of Heaven, that we couldn't cover today. We're going to come back next time to do a little bit more digging.
0: Yeah, but don't wait to get your copy. When you make a donation of any amount to support this ministry, just request Sheila's book, The Hope of Heaven, How the Promise of Eternity Changes Everything. We'll send that to you as our way of saying thank you for partnering with us in ministry.
1: You know, John, a data point that I love to follow is how many people are coming to Christ through Focus on the Family each and every year. Well, last year, we saw 173,000 people come to Christ through Focus on the Family. That is awesome.
0: It's incredible.
1: I think it's the core metric for us. And for those who support us, you're in this as well. That's part of the harvest that we're doing together. 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And here's why John said, don't wait. 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Now, John, it's not like, I don't know what that even means, a special blend. John ends up blending
0: it. It's an assortment of beans from a variety of countries. This is a single origin from Guatemala.
1: You could tell who the coffee expert is. But anyway, if you sign up, we'll send you these things to say thank you. 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
0: 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I'm John Fuller, inviting you back as we continue the great conversation with Sheila Walsh. 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
1: You need to repent of your sin, turn from whatever you know is wrong, and trust Christ, not Christ in religion, not Christ in church, not Christ in good deeds, but Christ in His atoning death alone. 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
3: Hi there. Welcome in. I'm Dave Straubin. Coming up in just half an hour, it's the Barnabas Effect with Pastor Paul Purvis. He's lead pastor at Mission Hill Church, represented in 3 locations here in Tampa Bay. It's on the way at 8, the Barnabas Effect, right here on Faith Talk Tampa.
4: With SRN News, I'm Keith Peters in Washington. President Trump remembers Senator Lindsey Graham as a giant of the United States Senate and a true American original. Mr. Trump joined foreign leaders, lawmakers, and others at a funeral service for Graham on Tuesday at Washington National Cathedral. In his remarks, Trump said Graham was the first person to make you laugh and one of the last people that you'd really ever want to fight. A Northern California lifeguard is being hailed as a hero after saving a boy from pounding surf. The dramatic rescue at Seabright Beach in Santa Cruz caught the attention of President Trump. The president said Tuesday that he would invite the lifeguard and possibly the boy to the White House. On Wall Street, the Dow by 537 points, the NASDAQ dropped 55, the S&P 500 advanced by 15. More details at srnnews.com.
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8: Eugene?
9: Yes, Mr. Allen?
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9: 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Very droll.
7: Oh, yes, that's right. Katrina's father is coming in today, isn't he?
8: Oh, that's right. Katrina and her father are coming to pick up Eugene for lunch. Isn't that right, Eugene?
9: I believe a suit is appropriate attire when meeting a successful businessman such as Katrina's father.
8: Oh, yes, if you want everything to be just right.
9: Precisely.
7: Which explains why you're rearranging the straws for the fourth time. Huh?
8: And folded and refolded the napkins 7 times.
7: And cleaned off.
9: I believe you both made your point. With all due respect, you should form a comedy duo and take it on the proverbial road.
7: Why don't you just admit it, Eugene? You're nervous.
9: Perhaps.
8: Which raises an interesting question. Why are you nervous about meeting Katrina's father, Eugene? I thought you and Katrina were only friends.
7: Yeah, friends.
9: Yes, so we are. But, as I've just said, Mr. Shanks is a successful businessman, and as I'm not inclined to hobnob with such men very often, I may be a tad nervous, if only because I am, so to speak, out of my element.
8: Eugene, you're not going to rearrange the money in the cash register again, are you?
9: No, sir. I was just,
8: Look. Why don't you go up to the Bible room and work on the Samson and Delilah display? You won't get messy. And I'll call you when Katrina and her father get here.
9: An excellent idea.
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9: All right, come on now, you pillars, cooperate. We can't have Samson pulling down crooked pillars. Greetings and salutations, Mr. Shanks. No, too bright. Hello, Mr. Shanks. Is hello too formal? Hi, Mr. Shanks. Hi, Armitage. No. It's a pleasure to finally meet you, Mr. Shanks. Oh, too grovelly.
8: Eugene?
9: Yes, Mr. Allen?
8: Katrina and her father are here. I'm sending them up.
9: All right. All right. Thank you. They're coming up. They're on their way, even as I speak. Did you hear that, pillars? You must straighten up. Can't have crooked pillars. Samson was supposed to bring down the temple, not I. Oh, no. Look at this mess. My suit. It's not possible.
7: Eugene?
9: Katrina. Oh, no.
7: Eugene, where are... Oh, there you are.
9: Greetings.
7: What happened?
9: You could say that I brought down the house.
7: So I see. I'd like you to meet my father, Armitage. Daddy, this is Eugene.
12: Oh, it's nice to meet you, Eugene.
9: As am I, Mr. Shanks. That is to say, it's a pleasure to salute you, sir. I mean, likewise, I'm sure. If you understand my meaning.
7: Yes, Eugene, shall we go to lunch?
12: Maybe Eugene would like to clean himself up a little first. Huh? I'm not sure he wants to go to this particular restaurant looking like he just got out of a drywall contest.
9: Precisely. Allow me a moment to vacuum myself off.
7: We'll wait here.
9: An excellent idea. Oh, boy. Drywall contest. It's quite amusing.
12: So, that's the infamous Eugene, huh? It's going to be an interesting lunch.
7: Now, Daddy.
12: Oh, you watch and see. Something will happen.
9: Oops.
7: Oh, dear.
9: Okay. I'm terribly sorry. I can't imagine what's become of my basic motor skills today.
7: No, it's fine, Eugene. It's only water. Here, use my napkin.
9: Oh, thank you.
7: Do you want some more water, Eugene?
9: No, thank you. Perhaps I'll just wring my trousers back into the cup.
12: My daughter tells me you're a part-time graduate student and employee at the college.
9: Yes, sir. Our department has a 5-year grant to produce statistics related to, any number of topics needed for research.
12: No, a grant, huh? Sponging off the taxpayers, then.
9: Yeah, I beg your pardon?
7: Daddy.
12: I suppose you're on some kind of scholarship, too.
9: Well, as part of the grant, yes.
12: See? I think students should make their own way through college. I did.
7: Daddy, that's nonsense, and you know it.
12: Tell me, Eugene, when are you going to get a real job?
9: Mr. Shanks, I'd like to believe I do have a real job.
12: Just what I was afraid of. He'll be one of those career academics.
13: Will there be anything else?
12: Just the bill, please.
9: Mr. Shanks, before we embark on the ritualistic, no, I'll get it debate over the check, I'd like to insist here and now that I shall pay for it.
12: Okay.
9: No, really, I insist. It's only right that... Oh, thank you.
13: Your check.
9: Thank you, garçon. I'll simply give you a,
7: Eugene, what?
9: Just a moment. I can't seem to find my, wallet.
7: Oh, dear. Does your jacket have an inside pocket?
9: Yes, but it's not there. I must have left it on the sink at Wits End when I was cleaning myself off. I'm sorry. And once again, I'm painfully embarrassed.
12: Here you go, waiter. Just put it on my card.
9: Thank you, Mr. Shanks.
12: I've been paying you through my tax dollars. I guess it doesn't hurt to pay for your lunch either.
7: Daddy!
9: Indeed. Thank you again for lunch.
12: No problem.
7: I'll call you later, okay, Eugene?
9: Yes, thank you. Farewell.
7: Bye.
12: Well, that was interesting.
7: What was that all about?
12: What do you mean?
7: All that nonsense you were saying at lunch.
12: Nonsense?
7: Daddy, you don't believe a word you were saying. Why were you trying to humiliate Eugene?
12: Oh, I wasn't trying to humiliate him. I was just testing him, that's all.
7: Testing him?
12: Yeah, I just wanted to see what he's made of.
7: Oh, Daddy, I can't believe you sometimes.
12: He'll get over it. I know the type. I'm just some boor he'll forget as soon as he's back at his computer.
7: Well, I wish that were true. What was a little test to you is probably a major upset to Eugene.
12: But why? If he's just a friend meeting a friend's father.
7: Yes.
12: Unless, of course, he isn't just a friend.
7: Well...
12: Katrina?
7: I suppose he's more than a friend, yes.
12: More? Like... How much more? A little bit more? A moderate amount more? A whole lot more?
7: What are you asking me?
12: I'm asking you to tell me the truth. What exactly are your feelings for Eugene?
7: Well, if one had to be exact, you know, perfectly candid, I love him. Oh, Daddy, I didn't want to say that.
12: Why not? If you love him, then you love him. Does he love you?
7: Well, I'm not certain, but I believe so.
12: Then what's going on? What's with this cat and mouse game you're playing?
7: What do you mean?
12: Come now, Katrina. You're too intelligent for this. Why don't you just spell out how you feel and get on with it?
7: Because it's complicated.
12: Oh, Katrina, doing my taxes is complicated. Getting two people who love each other together isn't complicated.
7: I don't expect you to fully appreciate this, Daddy, but as a Christian, I believe it would be a terrible mistake for me to become entangled in a deep relationship with someone who isn't a Christian. And Eugene isn't, and he shows no interest in becoming one.
12: I see. And believe it or not, I do appreciate your feelings. But that's beside the point. Right now, I'm concerned about what this relationship or non-relationship is doing to you.
7: Doing to me?
12: Oh, hon, you may not notice, but others have. I noticed it the moment I saw you. You look pale and nervous. The strain of being near Eugene but not having him is wearing on you. You're wrung out. Need I ask how your studies at school are going?
7: Well, they're not as good as they've been.
12: Grades?
7: Lower than what I know I can do, Daddy.
12: Well, thank you for being honest. Now, I'll be equally honest. I don't see how you can go on like this. Either you and Eugene come to an agreement about moving your relationship forward, or you give up the relationship with him completely. I don't see how you have any other choice.
7: Oh, Daddy, I've thought about that, and I've reached the same conclusion time and time again. But I don't have the strength to do it. Daddy, you don't know what it's like.
12: Oh, I do, honey, I do. And I'm here to help you. Maybe it's time for a new strategy.

0: It was a disaster, an unmitigated disaster. I couldn't have left a worse impression.
1: Eugene, sit down.
0: I'm sorry, Mr. Allen, but I'm agitated to the point where sitting down would be counterproductive.
1: Okay, then pace to your heart's content.
0: Thank you. I shall. It was a disaster, an unmitigated disaster, a disaster pure and simple, a disaster of biblical proportions.
1: I wish I knew what to say, Eugene. Frankly, I've never seen you like this, and I have to wonder what's behind it.
0: Behind it?
1: You met your friend's father, and it didn't go very well. It happens. You'll probably never see him again anyway, so just shrug and go on.
0: Just shrug and go on? You jest, Mr. Allen. How can I simply circulate my shoulders and return to normal everyday activities when the father of the woman
1: Yes, you were about to say?
0: I was about to say, the woman I...
2: Mr. Allen.
1: You'd love her.
2: Indeed. Why does this scene seem so familiar?
1: Beats me. It's not one I've played before.
0: I suppose I have. I feel like a wind-up toy in a box, banging and crashing from one wall to the next, but never getting out of the box. Simply hitting the same walls over and over and over and over and over.
1: Eugene, I get the picture. You're feeling boxed in.
0: Precisely.
1: So, what are you going to do about it?
0: I'm not certain I can do anything. You see, I respect Katrina's Christianity too much to proceed with a relationship that might, put undue pressure on it.
1: So you're telling me you're stuck, right?
0: Correct.
1: You can't move forward and you can't move back.
0: Correct.
1: Sounds like another relationship you're dealing with.
0: I beg your pardon?
1: Eugene, I'm going to make a wild guess here, and it's none of my business, so you're welcome to tell me to keep my nose out of it, but...
0: Mr. Allen, I welcome anything you have to say.
1: It sounds to me like your relationship with Katrina can't go anywhere unless something drastically changes.
0: I suppose so.
1: The question is, are you prepared for a drastic change?

0: Hi, honey.
1: Hi, Daddy.
0: Sit down right here next to me, and let's hope this dinner is better than our lunch was.
1: So, how was Connellsville?
0: Oh, fine, the usual. Nickel-and-dime arguments over contract details. How was your afternoon?
1: I had my Bible study with Connie.
0: How was that?
1: Good. Well, but not very good. I mean, it was helpful, but not very encouraging.
0: Are you going to clue me in as to what you're talking about?
1: It's Eugene.
0: I figured.
1: The situation seems so hopeless, Daddy.
0: Not hopeless, Katrina. No situation is hopeless. It's like I told you, we just need a new strategy, that's all.
1: I'm all ears.
0: Glad to hear it, because I've come up with an idea.
1: Oh?
0: I've been giving it a lot of thought this afternoon.
1: Huh?
0: Katrina, I want you to move back home and go to the university there.
1: What?
0: I'm serious. It's the best thing for you to do. I think you should leave Odyssey.
2: Over there, I have a special invitation just for you. It's an invitation to this super cool secret club. Well, it's not really a secret. 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
3: 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We always love hearing

0: What are you doing here so late? I thought you went home ages ago.
1: Oh, yes. Well, I wanted to repair and reprogram the Samson display. The temple, as you may have noticed, seems determined to fall down before he pulls on the pillars.
0: Well, we certainly can't have that, can we? May I help?
1: Actually, you could hold Samson in place while I rewire the tops of the pillars.
0: Oh, my pleasure. Oh, what a character he turned out to be.
1: Beg your pardon?
0: Samson.
1: Oh, yeah.
0: Just looking at him reminds me of the story. Supernatural strength from God, and what did he do with it? Threw it away for a woman from another faith.
1: Excuse me, but I'm not certain I understand the connection. Yes, he was betrayed by a woman, but I'm not sure what her faith had to do with it.
0: Well, not her faith so much as his faith. Poor old Samson had a wandering eye. By committing himself to people of other faiths, it caused him to forget his own faith, the source of his strength.
1: Could you move a little to the right, please?
0: Sure.
1: Thank you.
0: Eugene?
1: Yes, Mr. Allen?
0: I was wondering if there have been any new developments with Katrina.
1: No, I haven't seen her since our lunch. I believe she's having dinner with her father tonight. Little surprise that I wasn't invited.
0: I've been thinking a lot about your relationship with Katrina.
1: Well, as have I.
0: You know, of course, there are similarities between what's happening to her and the story of Samson.
1: Ah, I assumed there was a connection. Though I assumed that I would be more like Delilah to Katrina Samson. I would be the one who distracts Katrina from her faith.
0: Maybe. Or maybe she's distracting you from yours.
1: Now there's a twist I didn't expect. To what are you referring?
0: Well, I'm just wondering if she's distracting you from the faith you should have. How can I put this without seeming so... Well, you see, the bigger question beyond your relationship with Katrina is your relationship with Jesus Christ. It's been my observation that, like you can't move forward or backward with Katrina, you're in the same position with Jesus.
1: In what way?
0: Well, you can't make a decision one way or another because you don't have to. You're so sympathetic and reasonable, and everyone here at Witsand is reasonable, and you don't have to take any action. We just drift along, hoping for the best.
1: What are you suggesting, Mr. Allen?
0: Well, I said earlier that something drastic may have to happen to move your relationship with Katrina. I think the same is true for your relationship with Jesus.
1: When you say drastic, what specifically do you mean?
0: I don't know. I'm just thinking out loud. But it could be anything.

0: Just a moment. Who is it?
1: It's me, Katrina.
0: Katrina? What a surprise! Your father isn't with you, is he?
1: No. I'm sorry to bother you so late.
0: Oh, is it late? I hadn't noticed. Please, come in.
1: Thank you.
0: Katrina, I am so sorry about what happened at lunch. I couldn't be more embarrassed.
1: No, don't worry about it. Daddy's as responsible for it as anyone. Eugene, I came here for a reason.
0: Oh?
1: Yes, and there's no sense in prolonging it, so I'll just get right to the point. Okay, here goes. I came to say that I think we've toyed around with our relationship long enough. I love you, Eugene.
0: Katrina!
1: And I hope I'm not wrong in assuming that you feel the same way I do.
0: Oh, of course I do. I'll say it myself. I love you, Katrina. From the moment I met you,
1: No, Eugene. Look, It won't be constructive to recount those feelings now.
0: But I thought that...
1: That we love each other.
0: Right.
1: But we're in a dilemma. And I think you know that.
0: Yes, I suppose I do. I've been thinking about it all evening.
1: Me too. And it would seem that unless you become a Christian, there's no going forward in this relationship.
0: I have surmised as much.
1: So I assume that you have no desire to become a Christian now.
0: Katrina, if only out of my genuine love for you, I might say yes, and even go through the motions. But that would betray us both. So, sadly, I have no intention of becoming a Christian.
1: I didn't believe so, but I'd hope.
0: Perhaps I will one day. I can't honestly say.
1: Yes, perhaps you will. But I'm not certain you can while... Not like this. Not while you're wrapped up in such a safe and reasonable blanket.
0: Reasonable? Have you been talking to Mr. Allen?
1: No, I've just been thinking. Maybe the problem has been us. Me, even Whit, Connie, Jack, Wit's End, all of us.
0: Well, how so?
1: We've given you a very safe and reasonable environment. One that doesn't demand anything of you. It's as if you've been inoculated against Christianity, like the flu. You've been given enough of a dose in order to become immune to it. You've had just enough Christianity to become immune to its impact.
0: Well, I haven't thought of it that way. But I must nervously ask where this conversation is now taking us. You seem to have reached some sort of a conclusion.
1: Yes, I have. My conclusion is that I need to get out of the way so God can deal with you directly, on his own terms.
0: What?
1: No more comfort, Eugene. No more easy way out. No more hiding behind the faith of the faithful.
0: I shudder to think what that means. Are you going to stop having lunch with me? Are you going to cease our occasional phone conversations? Are you planning to stay away from Wit's End from now on?
1: Yes, I am.
0: No, Katrina, we're two adults. We can sort this out. You really
1: Eugene,
0: have to rethink
1: Eugene,
0: this.
1: Eugene, it's already sorted out. I'm leaving Odyssey.
0: What?
1: I'm going home to be with my family.
0: No!
1: Yes.
0: No!
1: Eugene, I've prayed really hard about it, and this is the only way.
0: Katrina, please!
1: Eugene, please don't. It's all going to work out in the end, but for now, I'm really sorry, but I have to go. Goodbye.
0: Katrina, wait! No, it can't be. Katrina.
1: Okay, Daddy, we can go now.
2: How did he take it?
1: I never want to do anything like that again for as long as I live.
2: Oh, I'm sorry, sweetheart, I really am. You both must be heartbroken. But it's the right thing to do, you know that.
1: Yeah, it is. In ways I can't imagine now.

0: Throughout the Bible, we read about how God dealt with people in very unique and individual ways. He gave a shepherd named David victory over a giant, spoke to Joseph through dreams, and whispered to the prophet Elijah. Jesus called Peter from his fishing nets, spoke to a Samaritan woman at a well, and met Paul as a blinding light on the road to Damascus. The message is clear. God deals with each one of us in very specific ways through His Word, the people we meet, and the things that happen to us. The most important part is how we react to God and the choice we make when He calls us. We'll see in the weeks ahead how Eugene responds to this new turn of events in his life. You know, we love getting letters from you about today's program or anything you want to tell us about. So why don't you pick up a pen and paper and send me a note now? Our address is Adventures in Odyssey, Colorado Springs, Colorado, 80995. 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And I'm Chris, hoping you'll join us again next time for more Adventures in Odyssey.
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7: With SRN News, I'm Keith Peters in Washington. President Trump remembers Senator Lindsey Graham as a giant of the United States Senate and a true American original. Mr. Trump joined foreign leaders, lawmakers, and others at a funeral service for Graham on Tuesday at Washington National Cathedral. In his remarks, Trump said Graham was the first person to make you laugh and one of the last people that you'd really ever want to fight. A Northern California lifeguard is being hailed as a hero after saving a boy from pounding surf. The dramatic rescue at Seabright Beach in Santa Cruz caught the attention of President Trump. The president said Tuesday that he would invite the lifeguard and possibly the boy to the White House. On Wall Street, the Dow by 537 points, the NASDAQ dropped 55, the S&P 500 advanced by 15. More details at srnnews.com.
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11: Do you ever think about the end? I mean, the end. How it all ends. Do you think about your ending, your life? In the end, I'm convinced of this. We will be able to look back on our life in the rearview mirror, and we will be able to say, He's been faithful. We may not have been able to understand. It's possible that we couldn't trace his hand. We may not have seen his plan, but we will know he's been faithful to us. All of our lives, he's been faithful. But I also know this. In the end, there will be a moment when our lives are evaluated, and it will be determined, have we been faithful to him? Can we say, like the Apostle Paul says in that verse that is so often quoted, I have fought the fight, I've finished the race, I have kept the faith. Will we hear those words that are thrown around so flippantly?